0: most boring in the world because every day it's the same. It's just beautiful.
1: It is a beautiful spot to be in. And Roger and I are sitting here in our Aloha shirts, kind of wannabe Aloha shirts, wanting to be here. You wrote a great book, Wayne. I just recently read it, called Rising Above, Living a Life of Excellence, No Matter What Life Throws at You.
0: Yes.
1: I loved it. And one of the things that I wanted to talk about today was the idea of hitting rock bottom. I mean, I'm going to just go right into it. Why does God allow people to hit rock bottom? What's the purpose?
0: Well, you know, one of the recipes and the growth and maturity is that you find the greatest gems of character not at the mountaintops but in the valleys. And that's where it slides to. And a lot of times if we despise the valleys, if we do end runs on them, if we avoid them at any cost, we will grow old but we may not grow up, and we won't have the maturity from depositing those gems that are only found at the bottom of the valleys.
1: Well, how do you suggest that you talk to people who are saying, you know what, I don't want to go to rock bottom. I'm sorry. I mean, I'm sure it's good for me, but you know what? I don't like spinach, and I'm not going to eat spinach either. I mean, what do you say to them?
0: Yeah, you've got to take a look at the grander view and from a different lookout point, and that is my whole life has to be on the up and up and better and improving. My goal in life is not leisure. My goal in life is likeness with Christ. And so if that is the goal of my life, then I know I've got to partake in the fellowship of his sufferings. And that's a part of it. But the cool thing is the Lord says, I'll walk with you into those valleys. So I tell people it's not really what you're walking through, but it's who you're walking with that'll make all the difference in the world.
1: Well, that is good. And, you know, so many Christians of faith, even in the past, even some of the fathers and mothers of the faith in the scripture, they hit rock bottom and they had rock bottom experiences, didn't they?
0: You look at them all. I mean, that's their classroom. The classrooms are really made out of banks of mud and streams of tears. And it's not that you stay there, but you sure learn a lot from there so that you can become those that would steward success well. Because we don't steward success well, but you find that training in the valleys, not on the mountaintops.
1: Boy, that makes a lot of sense. And yet it's not always easy to say, well, what can I learn when I'm in that position? When somebody has hit rock bottom, maybe there's somebody listening to us today. They've got a son or a daughter who has walked away from the faith or might even be on drugs or struggling in some other way. A husband or a wife was left by a spouse. You know, they're saying, I'm at rock bottom. What do you say to them? What kind of practical advice could you give them?
0: You know, the first thing is we just cry out to God. We're human. We have human emotions. You never deny your emotions. David didn't. He cried out to God. He let his soul weep before the Lord. But here's the main thing is that you always do that to God, not to the public, not to others, not to even just yourself. You take that out and cry out to God. And what that does is it balances your emotions. And if your heart is in the wrong place or it's flooded with anger or all of the multitudinous amount of emotions that'll converge at a moment when you're hitting rock bottom, if you don't sort those out, if you don't take time to just cry out to God, then you'll make permanent decisions based on temporary situations. And you'll make decisions with lasting implications, but you made that decision with a wrong heart or a wounded heart. So the first is, don't make any decisions. You just cry out to God.
1: I know your second point in your book is learning life lessons. And something that you said in there, I underlined, starred. It says, suffering will change you, but not necessarily for the better. You must choose your attitude. Talk about that for a moment.
0: Well, suffering will always change you. But some people get bitter from it. Some get better. Some grow. Some diminish. And suffering is a change agent. And if we can just remember that, it is not positive or negative, because even childbirth will be attended with pain. Raising children, I raised three, it's attended with pain. But suffering will change you because it's a change agent, but you choose how it will change you, for the better or for the worse. That's your choice, not suffering's.
1: How do you do that when, you know, there are people who say, God is just letting me down. I mean, I'm having a bad life and it's God's fault. I mean, what do you say to that person?
0: Well, often people will say, you know, is this God's will for this to happen? Is this God's will? And one of the things we have to remember, on this earth, God's will seldom is done by mankind. And that's why we have all of the fallout. It was sin, not God's will. It is us having a pattern of not walking in God's will. So that would take care about 80% of the problems.

0: Is it God's will that we be restored? Absolutely. Is it God's will that we be fruitful? Absolutely. John 15:8 says, "By this is my Father glorified that you bear much fruit." So we know that God's will is for us to be fruitful. But it's not whether it's fruitful or not. It's the fact that we're going through a time of suffering. What is God's will? Restoration. And we must then define it as such. Because the way you define problems will cause you to respond accordingly. And the way you define it will be very, very important.
1: We're talking with Wayne Cadero today. Life is hard and full of troubles, but in Christ, we can learn to live a life of excellence no matter what life throws at us. And that's the topic today. Wayne, as you were just saying that, I was thinking about the fact that God does let us struggle. And I know you talk about this in your book. And he does it for our good, doesn't he?
0: He sure does, because he knows that a lot of times the only way we will change is when the pain of staying the same is greater than changing, the pain of changing. So that balance, that tipping point has to be reached. And then we change, because you see, a lot of times suffering is one of the best teachers we'll ever have.
1: You know, when you talk about suffering, a lot of times it's easier for me anyway, as a parent of three also. I can suffer, but when I see one of my kids suffering, I've got a daughter who some kids have been kind of making fun of. She's an incredible kid, but they're kind of putting her down. I think it's kind of for her faith. That's really hard for me to watch her suffer. What kind of advice would you give to a mom or a dad who's saying, you know, my kids are suffering?
0: Yeah, and before I answer that, remember that you multiply that emotion and that pain a million or two times, and that's what the father feels when his kids are suffering. And we must never, never think that, oh, God takes delight in the pain of his kids. He does hurt over us. In fact, the Bible says that he even keeps our tears in a bottle. He knows everything that we go through. But like a father, Jim, you want that to be redeemed for good. You don't want your daughter to sit there and mope all day and blame someone else for her lack of fortune or lack of whatever it might be. You just want her to rise above that. So you're going to instruct her. You can't change the situation, but you can change her attitude, her perspective, and her definition, and the way she responds, so that when she comes through it, though you are a teacher in pain, you still withstand that pain in order that your child will be better. So you help her define it, look at it differently, and grow. Jim, one of the greatest things is the fact of God's grace. And Hebrews 12 talks about don't fall short or don't miss God's grace. You see, God's grace is available and it's sufficient for us. And when your daughter or any of our children go through the problems, God's grace is there in abundance to be able to make us better, not bitter, and to rise above. And our goal as parents is to usher our children to receive the fullness of God's grace during that time, not to just sit there and mope with them because they'll miss God's grace, but to instruct them, to encourage them, to exhort them to receive God's grace. And we teach them through it so that when she comes through it, she'll look back and she will have seen and experienced God's grace and will thank you for helping her see that.
1: Well said. Wayne Cadero is with us today. We're going to take a break. We'll be right back. I'm Jim Burns. You're listening to Homeward. When we come back, I want to talk to Wayne about the fact that Jesus has been no stranger to suffering, and we need to learn from him really how to suffer in a God-honoring way. We'll be right back. I'm Jim Burns.
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0: Welcome back to Homeward. I'm Jim Burns. Today we're talking with Wayne Cadero. He's the senior pastor of New Hope Christian Fellowship in Honolulu, Hawaii. Really one of the more dynamic churches I've ever been a part of. It's a great, great place. Jesus was no stranger to suffering as we talk about recovering from rock bottom. And yet, I think we can learn really from how he dealt with suffering. What can we learn?
1: Well, first of all, the Lord says to us, you know, he's going to put us in the middle of a crooked and a perverted generation among whom we must appear as lights in the world. So the Lord never said he's going to put us in the middle of a cotton ball. Mm-hmm. He never said we're going to be placed in the middle of leisure. He's going to put us for this brief spinning time on this earth, Jim, which is just a breath, a sigh, the Bible says, James says, a vapor, that he's going to put us in the middle of a world filled with pain and suffering in which we are not immune from that suffering. We will go through it. So as Paul says in Corinthians, we will understand with empathy what people are going through. And with the same comfort whereby we've been comforted, we can comfort one another. So for one reason, it's for our ministry, so that there's a credibility of our lives and that we're not just, prophetically giving exhortations of people via long distance. We are right in the middle of the fire.
0: And in some ways, we do live with our consequences. For some of the, I was a chaplain in prison when I was in seminary, and I learned that some of these people, they found victory in Christ, and yet they'd made some unwise decisions, and it wasn't that they weren't set free in Christ, but they still had to deal with some painful decisions that they had made, and that's kind of how life is, isn't it?
1: Yeah, we are like what the Bible says, a love letter written by God on our hearts, the tablets of our hearts. But if you wrote, say, a love letter on a beautiful parchment, then you took that parchment and you crinkled it up, and then slowly unwrinkled it. You can still read that love letter, but you're going to see the creases of past mistakes and the compression of the world and the results and consequences of our sin. It's going to be there as a watermark against as a backdrop of our lives. So people know that we've gone through the fire, but the love letter is still very legible.
0: Well, we're talking with Wayne Cadero. We're talking about recovering from rock bottom. And in his book, which is a brand new book that Roger has talked about already, Rising Above, Living a Life of Excellence, No Matter What Life Throws at You, one of the answers from recovering from rock bottom is simplifying your life. Wayne, you talk quite a bit in your book about simplifying. We live crowded, empty lives, I think is what you said. What do you mean simplify?
1: Well, you see, one of the things Isaiah says is, you know, woe to those who add house to house and field to field until there is no more room and you live alone in the midst of the land. It's an interesting verse, and what it's saying is when we pull out all the margins of our lives till we have no margins left, then what happens is you develop no more friendships. You become lonely, busy, crowded, lonely lives because there's no room for friendships, and that friendships are made in the margins of our lives. And the other thing is if I'm 10 feet away from a precipice, maybe 20 feet away, Jim, and you bump me, it's no big deal. You know, I can forgive you easily. We can laugh because I'm 20 feet away from the edge. But if I'm on the edge and I have no more margins and you bump me just a little bit, I will flare with anger. Why? Because you bump me? No. It's because I have no more margins in my life and I'm on the edge all the time. And what happens is life is filled with bumps, whether it come from a spouse or a child or a mistake at the office. But if we have no more margins and our life is so complicated, we will be on the edge all the time. We will not be able to build any healthy friendships, and any little bump will cause anger to flare.
0: Great input. You know, so often I think because we live at 110% instead of life at 80%, because there are going to be those interruptions and problems, we frankly aren't in touch with our emotions. So that anger flares up. We don't even know where it came from because we didn't have any margin.
1: Yeah, and a lot of times it's not because the other person is evil or sinister.
0: Right.
1: It's because of the placement or the positioning of our lives for this season. We have no margins.
0: Yeah, so well put. In your book, you share a scripture, "The joy of the Lord is your strength." And yet, oftentimes, when we don't have margin, we also have diminished joy, don't we?
1: That's right, because joy is going to be found in the margins. You have the emotional energy to laugh. You have the space to sit and listen to somebody. And even though it may be a conversation that's not super strategic for where you're at, it may be just a benign story of what they've gone through. When you've got margins, you have the emotional energy to listen, to be cordial, to be friendly. But when that's eaten up, you have nothing left.
0: No, it's so true. You talk about the principle of Sabbath. What do you mean?
1: Well, the Sabbath is one in seven. God says to desist, not because your work is done, but because it's an act of trust. And your work will never be done at the office, at home, whatever. But one day in seven, the Lord says, as an act of trust in me, that I will keep your family going, your finances coming in, whatever it might be. I want you to take a time to build margins back into your life. And as one writer says of a Hebrew, David Ben Joseph said, he says, you know, it's the space between the notes that really make the music. And so true it is with our lives. Our lives will have no rhythm if we have no space between the notes.
0: What do you say to the people? I mean, I know Honolulu well. It's a place where it's very high price homes. It's a lot of people working a couple of jobs. And that pretty much is everywhere in the United States these days, it seems like. I mean, there's just the pressure. What do you say then when they say, but you don't understand our situation. We need money. Our kids need a scholarship, so we've got them pushing. What's the answer to that?
1: Well, one of the things I say to people is, you know, we can be efficient, which means do things right, or we can live effectively, and that means doing the right things. A lot of Americans live efficiently, which means we do things right. We keep up with the Joneses, we send our kids to the best schools, etc. But their families are really falling apart. Their marriages are dying. We're efficient doing things right, but we're not effective. We don't do the right things. And you look at how many people, and this isn't against any private school by any far shot of the imagination, but how many of us went to public schools and we're doing fine? Mm-hmm. It's really the home life. It's really the counseling from mom and dad and the example that's the greatest influence on a child. And so it's so important for us as parents to not live such hectic lives trying to provide for our kids that they grow up soft and with a sense of entitlement rather than a sense of ethic.
0: Great input. You know, the scripture does say that even God created heaven and earth. It took him 6 days, and then on the seventh day he rested. Some of us would say he went surfing, but I'm not sure about that.
1: God gave that to us as an example.
0: Exactly.
1: You know, he didn't need to rest, the scripture says, but why did he do that? Because he says, this is the way I created you, human being, and if you will comply with the way I created you, you'll function so much better.
0: In the final couple of minutes, talk to the person, Wayne, listening today who has hit rock bottom and is really hurting. And what words of encouragement would you offer them?
1: Well, when you hit rock bottom, it is going to hurt. But hurt does not determine whether something is right or wrong. I hurt over my children. When they're sick, it doesn't mean everything's wrong. It just means that something of love. You have feeling for, you have compassion for. But in 1 Peter 4:19, it says, now, let those who suffer, suffer according to the will of God. Which means there's going to be ways to suffer that is not according to the will of God. And it will crimp you, it will cause you pain, and it will cause you regret. But there's another way to suffer that's according to the will of God. And when you suffer that way, you'll come through better and not bitter. Will you suffer? You will. But if you do it well, you'll come through looking more like him.
0: Good words of affirmation from Wayne Cadero. Wayne, thank you so much for being with us today.
1: Oh, it's a joy being with you.
0: Can we have you back next time so we can talk about developing contentment?
1: It would be an honor.
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0: My guest today has been pastor and author Wayne Cadero, and we've been talking about how to recover from rock bottom. As Wayne said, hitting rock bottom always hurts, but it's the place where God seems to strip away the rough edges of our lives and begin to make us a stronger, healthier person. Well, let me offer you a couple of things that I think are essential for all of us to do when we hit rock bottom. Number one, put God first. Psalm 107, 13 says that when we cry out to the Lord in our time of trouble, He will not only hear us, but He will save us as well. But when we hit rock bottom, more times than not, we frantically look to everything and anyone but God for help. However, the only one who can rescue us is God. Secondly, allow yourself to be teachable. It's at rock bottom where God often teaches us the most valuable lessons we'll ever learn. In Wayne Cadero's great book called Rising Above, he says God will never take you through a valley wherein He will not give you something of equal or greater value. Well, that's good news, but the lesson or the character trait that God wants to give you will only come when you submit yourself to Him and allow yourself to become His student. Thirdly, do whatever is necessary to change. As you allow yourself to be teachable, don't just listen to what God is teaching you, but do it as well. Don't become like the people mentioned in Psalm 106:13, who thanked God for His help, but then quickly forgot His works. I read a quote recently which said, "The only mistake is the one from which we learn nothing." That's true. So make sure that you do whatever necessary to change. But we have several resources that are designed to help you or someone you love recover when you do hit rock bottom, and all of us will at one time. Here's Roger now with some more details.
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8: Jesus stood and read the words aloud. Good news for the poor, freedom for the captive, sight for the blind. This was his mission, not just to teach, but to restore, to step into broken places and make them new. 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
9: Hi, I'm Johnny Erickson Tada, and during his years on earth, Jesus spoke a lot about great faith, but he spoke far more about little faith. In Matthew chapter 17, Jesus chides his disciples for their small faith, but then he gives them an illustration that must have stopped them in their tracks. He tells them, in effect, why, if your faith were as small as a mustard seed, you could do anything. Now, notice something. Jesus does not compare little faith with great faith. He compares little faith with tiny, barely visible faith. But even that microscopic faith, if genuine, can throw aside mountains in its path. And remember, the tiny mustard seed is the kind when it grows, it becomes one of the largest trees in the garden. In other words, if you feel your faith is small now, keep persevering, keep obeying, keep trusting. For one day, your faith will become greater than you could possibly imagine.
10: 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Jewish elders in the old city of Jerusalem, a Hindu holy man chanting on the banks of the Ganges, a Muslim mullah leading prayers in a mosque in Iraq, or Buddhist monks in their saffron-colored robes in Tibet. But what about Christians? How are they supposed to be identified? Jesus Christ said, "By this all will know that you are my disciples if you have love for one another." When Christians leave home each day, they are to be clothed in love for all the world to see. This is David Jeremiah, encouraging you to get on the road to new life. 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
12: How are you going to live your life as a recovering person who is saved? For me, I wake up, I pray for sobriety, power, strength, and desire to stay sober. One of the things I added this year, Bill, is please send me the Holy Spirit so I get the gift of the Spirit of love, joy, peace, patience, kindness, goodness, gentleness, faithfulness, self-control. And I can tell by looking at your eyes that you're thinking I need to pray harder on that maybe four times a day. Yeah. And you're right.
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14: You are the declarer. Hey, everyone, I'm Than Bennett. Welcome into the Equip. So glad that you're here for the conversation. You are the declarer. I'm going to return to that thought in just a moment. We're also going to discuss headline news, including a set of redistricting wars that are taking place all across the country. We're going to talk mail order abortion at the Supreme Court of the United States and more clashes in the Strait of Hormuz. Those will be the three leading headline stories that we will discuss in just a moment. But you know this drill. We don't discuss headline news without first posturing ourselves on truth, standing on truth. And then at the end of our time together, when we come to the segment that we call the beautiful segment, we will close our time by posturing ourselves in beauty. This week, we're going to be talking about how the beautiful things in your life sometimes require zooming in to take a close-up view. We will turn to our attention to that at the end of our time together. And of course, there will be an image that accompanies that segment of the broadcast. If you did not yet read this week's edition, email edition of The Equipped, you can find that image at theequippednewsletter.com. Just click on this week's issue and scroll down to the bottom. You will find that image provided by my wife, Brooke, and we will turn our attention to it at the end of our time together today. But let us do as we always do. Let's begin by posturing our hearts on truth, by standing on eternal truth with a capital T. Let's return our attention to this question. What do I mean when I say that you are the declarer? That is right now on The True. This week is the 75th National Day of Prayer. It is a rather significant National Day of Prayer because it coincides with the 250th birthday of the United States. And as communities all across America gathered this week to commemorate and to pray, we were doing so under this overarching theme that we find in 1 Chronicles 16:24, where it says, "Declare his glory among the nations, his marvelous deeds among all peoples." I had the privilege of being the master of ceremonies for the gathering that took place in Salisbury, Maryland this week. My good friends in Salisbury love that community, was so privileged to be with them. And I shared with them just a few thoughts around this verse. Again, let me read it. "Declare his glory among the nations, his marvelous deeds among all peoples." This was a prayer breakfast gathering, but I really felt like that verse could have been straight from our community's conversations here at The Equipped. It's certainly a theme that you and I have discussed on a number of occasions. And I wonder if you noticed the passage's nod to one of our core themes, to one of our core goals, to one of these conversations that we have on a regular basis. And I bet that you probably did, because this is something that is really becoming, I think, an ingrained habit for us. We are always recognizing when Scripture is pointing us to this truth. It is that the goal is to always bring God glory. All that God has made, including you and me, all of creation, all of it is made for the express purpose of bringing God glory. We serve a God that's done mighty things. He wants those feats, those acts of tremendous, magnificent power, those things that bring him fame. He wants those things to be known among the nations. He's a jealous God, and he desires that nobody should perish. We find that truth in 2 Peter 3:9. But his righteousness demands that his glory, not ours, be the ultimate end. It is all about him, it is all for him, and it is all due him. But here's the part of this truth that you and I talk about on a regular basis that is really, truly amazing. We serve a God who, while emphatically insisting that it is all about him, he has chosen to assign you with a critical role in that ultimate plan. He could have achieved this goal of bringing glory to himself on his own. He could have done it by divine fiat, but he chose to entangle his glory with you. He chose to stoop low in order to give you a starring role in that goal, in that story that he is writing. He chose to be with you. You are not just an uninvolved bystander. You are not just a passive observer to this cosmic story that he is authoring. You have an assignment. You have an irreplaceable mission. You have a mission that is valuable beyond words. And I'm wondering if you saw it in this passage. Did you notice? What is your role in this passage? Let me read it for you again. "Declare his glory among the nations, his marvelous deeds among all peoples." You, my friend, are the declarer. While it is God's glory that is to be spread to the nations, and while it is his mighty acts, his marvelous deeds that is going to be told to all people, it is you who will tell them. It is from your lips that this magnificent truth is to be made known. It is by way of your declaration that God's perfect and holy mission and his mandate will be realized all across the earth. You are the declarer. And I can never really consider this reality without asking this question. And maybe there's a little bit of doubt in it. Maybe there's just a little bit of unbelief in it. But I can't consider this truth without asking this question. Why? Why did God do it this way? Why did he risk everything, including his reputation, to call you and to call me into this role of being declarers? Why? And my friend, You've heard me say this before, but the full thread of Scripture is repeatedly clear about this. God did it this way, not because he had to, he did not, but because he wanted relationship with you. There are lots of different verses that affirm this. You've heard me quote Isaiah 34:21 a lot, but I want to point you this week to Ezekiel 37:27. It says this, "My dwelling place will be with them. I will be their God, and they will be my people." My friend, the glory belongs to God this week. It belongs to God yesterday, today, and forever. It will belong to God each and every day that you walk with him. But don't miss this. You are his dwelling place. And you, my friend, are the declarer. You are the one that transports the good news. You are the mobility for this magnificent story and for the mighty deeds of your God. You are the way in which your world is to come into contact with him. You are the way that the gospel of Jesus Christ puts on skin and bones, puts on flesh over that bone, over that framework of a story. You are the way that that story interacts in a tangible way with the world around you. And he did it this way because he desires relationship with you. The stakes are quite high. Those who do not yet know him need you. They need you to step into your role and to declare his truth to them today. You are the declarer. You are the declarer. It's a powerful truth that we consider this week, and I really encourage you to carry it with you as we turn our attention now to headline news. We're going to start with a story that I'm calling Redistricting Wars. And it may, quite frankly, be easier to list the states that are not in a redistricting fight than those who are. And that is partially because of a ruling from the Supreme Court of the United States this week that opened up a new avenue for redrawing congressional district maps in a variety of states. This ruling from the Supreme Court held that a narrower application of the Voting Rights Act would be permitted going forward, and it allows Louisiana to redraw its congressional maps ahead of the midterm elections that are happening this fall. The ruling also opens up the way for several additional states who might be impacted by this narrower interpretation of the Voting Rights Act to attempt to redraw their maps before the new election, before the midterm election, and according to this new criteria of the act that the Supreme Court has now affirmed. There was already a long list of states that were engaged in redistricting efforts. We have covered this story in recent weeks, but both Democrats and Republicans in states that they hold a majority of the state legislatures are seeking a political edge. They're seeking a political edge in the race for control of the U.S. House of Representatives wherever they can find it, and this ruling from the Supreme Court this week will likely expand that list of states who are engaging this effort rather significantly. And so as we zoom out and consider how we as Jesus followers should interact with this story, first, it's just a little bit of analysis. Just 6 months before the midterm elections, it now appears that congressional maps are actually moving farther away from being finalized rather than closer. And we have discussed this before, but it is very typical for states to redistrict, to redraw their congressional district lines once a decade. After each census, this is something that typically happens in the states. But this current wave of redistricting that we're seeing, it is growing in between those decade-end census operations as a result of both parties trying to seek a partisan edge. And unless there is a more comprehensive change in the law and the way that this works, this is likely to set a new precedent. This is likely something that will continue in the decades to come. You will continue to see mid-decade redistricting as long as this trend continues. This is likely to be a precedent that will hold. Now, as a voter, Congressional maps do impact you. They change where you vote. They change the geographic that you're the geography that you're electing a leader for. They change the candidates that are on your ballot, and ultimately they can change how you are represented in the federal government. And so there is substance to this particular story, to this particular debate. However, as a Jesus follower, the location of a temporary political line that is drawn by men, my friend, it has no impact on your mission field. Jesus bade you go into all the world to draw others to him. Yes, he pointed you to your neighbor first and foremost. That will continue to be the truth, but he bade you go into all the world and draw others to him. And there is no congressional line, there is no state line, there is no national border that supersedes that mission. I do want to give you just one word of caution as you observe the ongoing coverage and commentary about these redistricting wars. There is a very legitimate debate about what is and is not permitted under federal and state law. And that's a debate that will continue. I think you will see some of these redistricting efforts upheld as constitutional and others struck down as unconstitutional. But I will tell you this, an overwhelming amount of the coverage that you will see really boils down to the one who is speaking having a red state versus a blue state conversation. And depending on the perspective of the one speaking, you will see them say that all of one particular partisan effort are valid. All of the states that are engaging, say, to help Republicans, or maybe if it's from a Democrat perspective, all the states that are aiming to increase Democrat seats, they will say that those are good efforts. And then on the other side of the line, they will point to those efforts as unconstitutional or unmerited. When you see this type of analysis, where every state on one side of the partisan divide is correct and every state on the other side is castigated, be wary of that analysis. That really is not analysis at all. It is advocacy. And I just want to issue you a word of caution to proceed accordingly when you run into that. States have wide latitude to do this, Republican, Democrat, or otherwise. They do have to do it in a way that is consistent with the U.S. Constitution, the Constitution in that state, and the state law that has been passed. You will see some rise and some fall, but it is not a matter of being a red state or a blue state. It is a matter of adherence to the law of the land. Hi, Faith Radio family. Than Bennett here with a special invitation for you. So much in our world today is screaming for us to be consumed by fear and division and brokenness. But the promise of the gospel means that our foundation is secure. We should live not from a place of fear, but instead our lives should be marked with power and with love and with sound minds. And so every week I'm sending out the Equipped newsletter. 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We do it not to simply consume information, but we do it looking for opportunities for the gospel of Jesus Christ to inject love and healing and redemption into those who need it. 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Again, it's theequippednewsletter.com. I'll see you there. Mail order abortions are at the center of a legal spat once again in the United States. It is our second story of the week here on The Equipped. There were two notable court decisions on this issue over the last week. First, on Friday, the Fifth Circuit Court of Appeals sided with Louisiana and restricted the dispensing of the first of a two-part drug regime that is used for at-home abortions. It restricted the dispensing of that drug to patients that are seen in person, therefore restricting the mailing of that drug to patients that requested or prescribed it. And then on Monday, the U.S. Supreme Court came back and paused enforcement of that Fifth Circuit ruling until it could further consider whether or not to take up that case. Now, the court is expected to weigh in further after a May 11th deadline for the parties to file additional briefings, and so we will see what happens until then. But until that date, the most recent order by the Supreme Court temporarily restores mail order access to this abortion drug. And again, pending that May 11th deadline, the court may engage again, and there may be additional changes to that status. You know, this is a debate all around the abortion issue that, of course, runs very white hot in our country and around the world. And quite honestly, it's very easy to understand why, because it centers on a fundamental moral issue of right and wrong. Now, here in the Equipped family, we are committed to, we are endeavoring to together be devoted to truth at all costs, even on very controversial issues, even in the midst of white hot debates. But we want to do it in a way that draws others into a relationship with the Almighty and into a devotion to being seekers of truth, regardless of whether maybe our past understanding of truth has been in line with that truth or not. We want to be devoted to truth with a capital T. And in order to do that, it is going to be important to interact with a story like this one in a way that aims for flourishing rather than vanquishing. It is more important to be aligned with truth than to be revealed as correct to someone you are having a debate with. And so let's interact with God's word a little bit in this story and make sure that we are aligned with truth. Now, first of all, I would point you to Psalm 36:9. Life is a gift from God. Plain and simple, life is a gift from God. And the giver of life went to great lengths to form you intentionally and specifically while you were still in your mother's womb. I would point you to Jeremiah 1:5 and Psalm 139:13 through 18 for that truth. You can find that linked in the Equipped, the newsletter version of the Equipped at theequippednewsletter.com. Now, there is an awful lot about the miracle that takes place inside the womb that is beyond our understanding, but what we do know about in utero life, it is simply amazing. And I just want to share maybe my favorite of these facts. I don't know. My favorite fact about the way that the body develops, the baby develops inside the womb, is probably constantly changing. But this is my current favorite fact about life that develops inside a mother's womb. When a mother is pregnant with a daughter, when the baby inside a mother's womb is a female, she is also carrying, by the time she gets to the midpoint of her pregnancy, she is carrying the promise of her future grandchildren. Because that baby at that point of gestation already carries a lifetime supply of eggs inside her body, which is still in utero. So at that moment of pregnancy, there are actually three generations present. There is mother, which will soon be grandmother. There is the baby, which is the second generation yet to be born. And then there is the grandchildren, the eventual grandchildren of that expectant mother that are present inside the body of that still forming baby inside the womb. Three generations present at the midpoint of a pregnancy. If that is not miraculous, I just don't know what is. Now, the beauty of that miracle can quickly fade away when we turn our attention to the legal battles over legislation or litigation in this area. And as I conceded a moment ago, those are merited debates. Those are debates that I care a lot about, that I've spent a lot of my career involved in. And they're important because a society's laws should reflect truth with a capital T. Even so, I think it is very, very easy for we as Jesus followers to be wholly consumed by those debates to the point that we are distracted from serving those who are most implicated in these issues. And so as you acknowledge the gift of life that takes place inside a mother's womb, and as you pray that the legal environment would reflect the value of that gift, I also want you to be very intentional about considering how you might serve the widow and the orphan. James 1:27. There are opportunities to do that all around you. But I want to give you one additional invitation. If you want to go big in this regard, if you want to answer the call to serve the widow and the orphan, I want to invite you to consider the work that Brooke and I are privileged to lead at A Fearless Life. Very simply, our mission at A Fearless Life is to find and fund an adoptive family for every foster child in America. You can find more about that work at afearlesslife.org. We are always looking for both members, but also families. Families that would step forward and say, I will do this. I will adopt from foster care. I will embrace the joy of life and serving both the widow and the orphan. Again, you can find more at afearlesslife.org. But here's the reminder today. Life is a gift from the giver of life, and you get the privilege of running to those in need. My friends, it's time for the beautiful, and we did not have time this week to consider our third story. You can find that story at theequippednewsletter.com. It's about additional clashes within the Strait of Hormuz and how we can look at that story in a way that not only acknowledges the ugliness of war and those who are directly impacted, but then our role in actually being there for those who suffer the indirect harms of war, including, quite honestly, rising energy prices here in the United States. There are almost, I almost guarantee you, there are some in your community who this is proving to be a day-to-day survival issue for them. Maybe be aware. Open your eyes. Think about how you can step in and be the solution for some of those in your community. But again, you can find that full story at theequippednewsletter.com. But I wanted to take just a moment to make sure that we had the space to consider the beautiful this week. You will find an image provided by my wife, Brooke, that at first glance, you may not know what it is because it's a close-up view of something. And if you look closely, you may recognize that they are tomatillos. But here's the point. There are common things in your world that reveal previously unnoticed beauty if you zoom into them close up. And the same thing is true in your life. You might feel like your life is mundane, that it's just the same routine of tasks and to-do lists over and over again. But my friend, God is using those things to produce beauty and a growing likeness of Him. But you might have to zoom in. You might have to look closer in order to identify those things that when you zoom out and take in the long view of God's story, you will realize that beauty is being grown in you and for His glory. You just may not have noticed it yet. 2 Corinthians 4:16 says this, "Therefore we do not lose heart, though outwardly we are wasting away, yet inwardly we are being renewed day by day." My friend, zoom in. Look closer. Take the close-up view because God is building beauty in your life and for His glory. I'm Than Bennett. This is The Equipped. Thank you for being along for the conversation, and I cannot wait to talk to you again next week.
15: 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I'm Wyatt. I'm the producer of The Bill Arnold Show here at Faith Radio. 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
18: People often ask how God could send people to hell for their sins. Well, Dr. Tony Evans says he doesn't. He'll explain today as we spend 2 minutes with Tony.
19: There is a common misunderstanding, and that is that people don't go to heaven because of their sins. If that were true, even saved people couldn't go to heaven because saved people still sin. 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Why? 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His last words on the cross were, "It is finished." Paid in full. When non-believers are judged in Revelation chapter 20, their sins are never brought up because the sin was paid for. 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It's a brand new car. Now that's not going to happen, but for the sake of an illustration, I buy you a brand new car. You would be a fool to start sending in monthly payments. It's all been covered, but just because it's paid for doesn't mean you're driving it. You have to receive what is paid for in order to benefit from the payment that has been made. People don't go to hell because they've sinned. Sin has been paid for. They don't go to heaven because they have not responded in order to receive the gift that was paid for, which is designed to give them eternal life.
18: 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Visit TonyEvans.org, click on the top menu, and follow the link that says Jesus. Tony has a short video that explains everything you need to know and some free follow-up resources to get you started. 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Then join us next time for 2 Minutes with Tony.
20: Fear can be crushing. Worry can take over your life. They are both powerful, but God is overcome. When you pray and have constant connection with God, you will overcome too. In hard times, repeat this psalm. The Lord is my light and my salvation, so why should I be afraid? The Lord is my fortress, protecting me from danger, so why should I tremble? Growing your faith with Psalm 27, verse 1.
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0: Well, hi, everyone, and welcome to the Dr. Linda Mintel Show. I'm your host, Dr. Linda Mintel, the relationship doctor, and I'm here along with my co-host, the other Dr. Mintel, my husband, Norm. And every weekend we're here, we're doing life together, and we love the fact that you join us.
1: Yes, we do. And in fact, let me say to all the ladies in our audience and to you who are mothers, happy Mother's Day. This weekend, we celebrate moms and their very important role in our families.
0: So, you know, Norm, we have a very, very special place in our hearts for moms, given the long and challenging journey that we had to have children.
1: Well, we've talked about our story before, but give us a recap for those who are just hearing us for the first time.
0: Yeah, so when we first decided to begin our family, we spent the next 7 years in that terrible limbo land of undiagnosed infertility. Mm-hmm. And that means just what it says. It's undiagnosed. Nobody knows why. So what all that means is year after year after year of trying to have a baby, it just wasn't happening. And despite all the good advice, and boy, did we hear some crazy homemade prescriptions of what to do, and all the doctor's visit and all the testing and the interventions and all the prayer. We also had to endure all the wonderful acknowledgments of moms at church on Mother's Day in real emotional agony.
1: That was so painful. And the deeper we got into it, I know that as we got close to Mother's Day, you just dreaded going to church.
0: I think I always went, but I think in my heart I wanted to not go at all.
1: And you know, until we had gone through that, we never really thought about women in the church who weren't mothers or wanted to be mothers but couldn't be. You know, in some churches, at least they used to, say, who has the most children? Stand up. Who's the oldest mom? Who's the youngest mom? Who has the oldest child? Who has the youngest child here today? I mean, that made a huge part of the service incredibly difficult.
0: It really did.

0: of the difficulty of the day for many people.
1: You know, and speaking of loss, Norm, we both have lost our moms.
0: Right.
1: And we really miss them. You know, every time Mother's Day comes along and we go to church, I think of your mom who loved to wear her special hat.
0: Oh, my goodness.
1: On Mother's Day to church. She loved all the attention of that day. I think that was her favorite. Now, she would say Easter, as she used to call it, Resurrection Sunday. Yeah. She was really clear about that. But I think the second most important holiday to her would be Mother's Day.
0: I think so. And she loved to wear her hats, and she became known as the Hat Lady.
1: Yeah,
0: and that was her signature.
1: Yeah.
0: But she didn't think about bringing attention to herself. Yeah. She had four children, and she thoroughly enjoyed this celebration of her motherhood. It was her life's work and calling, and she rarely complained, even though she had to raise children in a third world country as a missionary wife.
1: Yeah.
0: You know how much I love history. Let's talk a little bit about how this holiday got started.
1: Well, I really didn't know any of this, so I had to look it all up. But Mother's Day started in 1908 when Anna Jarvis held a memorial for her mother at St. Andrew's Church in Grafton, West Virginia. Now, did you know that?
0: Nope.
1: Okay, I didn't either. Her campaign to make Mother's Day a recognized holiday began 3 years earlier when her mom died. Anna Jarvis had been a peace activist who cared for wounded soldiers on both sides of the American Civil War. She created Mother's Day work clubs to address public health issues after the war.
0: So she got her first big no in 1908 when Congress rejected her proposal to make the day an official holiday. However, she persevered, and 3 years later in 1911, all states observed the holiday. Some of them even made it official. But in 1914, President Wilson, 3 years. See how the 3 years and three
1: yeah,
0: years?
1: Yeah, it took 6 years. Now,
0: yeah.
1: Or 6 years later.
0: In 1914, President Wilson signed a proclamation designating Mother's Day would be held on the second Sunday in May as a national holiday to honor mothers.
1: So from 1914 on, it started as a national holiday. And in May, I always wondered why is it in May, but it was just designated, I guess.
0: Yep.
1: Well, now that we know how the day became a national celebration, let's just focus, Norm, on celebrating moms.
0: All right.
1: So we challenge you to think of a message to give or to send to your mom this Mother's Day. So we looked up a list of ideas for a message, just in case people need a little help. Okay, this one, I don't know. This one says, mothers are like buttons. They hold everything together.
0: Oh, that's good. That's
1: Katie's shaking her head. Me too. I'm a little sappy.
0: A little sappy, a little old-fashioned, but, you know,
1: yes.
0: You know, moms are the glue for the family. They do hold everything together. My mom ran the schedule for our house, made sure we had everything we needed every single day, and boy, I know yours did.
1: Yeah, I mean, my dad helped out a lot, but it is kind of like a button, I guess. Well, here's another one. A good mother lets her kids lick the mixer beaters. Now, that's after she turns off the mixer.
0: Yeah.
1: That would not be a good mother if she kept that thing going.
0: No. This one is so true. Only a mother can communicate love without saying a word. How is it that moms are so intuitive about their children's needs?
1: Well, let's first acknowledge that not all moms are intuitive about their children's needs. And some of them actually really struggle due to their own upbringing.
0: Mm.
1: Okay. And that makes it difficult when you have a mom who had so many issues of her own growing up. And then she's really struggling just to kind of keep herself together and not meeting the needs of her kids.
0: Mm.
1: So I'm thinking of the many people listening who may have had maybe an abusive mom, or maybe a mom with mental illness, depression, maybe an addicted mom. In those cases, you really have to grieve the losses because sometimes moms are just not capable or able to do what they need to do. But remember, there's hope. God is always in tune with your needs, and He will never disappoint or abandon you if you look to Him to fill in those emotional gaps. And Norm, here's how I kind of think about it. You know, I think most moms do their best, the best that they can.
0: Mm-hmm.
1: They intend to meet their children's needs because we're wired to take care of children. We want to protect them and we want to nurture them. There's just for some women, a lot of life stuff gets in the way.
0: It's difficult.
1: Yeah.
0: Many times, though, moms are the emotional backbone of the family. They help heal the physical hurts and the emotional wounds.
1: Mm-hmm.
0: Good moms support their children's dreams, and they want their children to succeed and be happy. And Christian moms especially want their children to serve the Lord and live a life pleasing to Him.
1: Yeah, I know that serving the Lord is the most important thing.

0: for Christian moms and for Christian dads as well. Sure. That's just a very important thing that we all want for our children. Well, let's shift our focus just a little bit here and talk about Mother's Day gifts. How about that?
1: Always impossible.
0: Really?
1: Well, it's difficult. We found a list compiled from replies of 400 moms to several questions about the holiday. So they were first asked, what was the worst Mother's Day gift you've ever received?
0: These are very funny and kind of interesting. The first one says, a dirty diaper on my son that read Happy Mother's Day. Oh my goodness.
1: I like this one. It was probably beautifully wrapped. Kitchen spoons.
0: Well, depending on the spoons. If it was wooden spoons, really pretty wooden spoons, maybe. But yeah,
1: maybe.
0: These are the worst gifts.
1: Yeah, right.
0: How about an electric can opener, pots and pans, and cleaning supplies?
1: Oh, my goodness.
0: They all made the list. Can you imagine giving your mom cleaning supplies for Mother's Day?
1: Here's a good one. A flashlight.
0: Oh, my goodness.
1: Now, a blender, that might be useful.
0: Yeah.
1: Pajamas that didn't fit. Now, you used to work at your mother's store, and men bought clothing all the time for their wives that never fit.
0: Yeah, and they just bought it to have a gift. Here's one, a measuring tape. Oh, yeah, I love this one. Now, some women might like a bowling ball. That was on the list. If you bowl, that could be a cool thing, right?
1: Sure.
0: I don't know. How about a candle? Those are nice.
1: Everybody gets a candle.
0: I know. I think they're nice, though. I don't know why they made the worst list.
1: Yeah.
0: Okay, an iron. That one I can see why I would not want. Can you? I cannot imagine getting an iron for Mother's Day. Somebody did it because it made the list.
1: Yep. So what's the number one worst gift ever? Can you guess?
0: Probably nothing.
1: That's exactly it.
0: Yeah.
1: Being forgotten.
0: Yeah. Don't let that happen, people. Think ahead. Don't get to that.
1: Well, those same 400 moms were also asked, the good side, about the type of gift they would most like to have.
0: Oh, good. Let's hear those.
1: Okay. Homemade presents from their kids was at the top of the list.
0: Yes. I love it.
1: And flowers. That's kind of easy, but
0: I like them.
1: You love them.
0: I love them.
1: Right.
0: And my favorite one, and you can never give it to me too often, is a day at the spa.
1: Mm-hmm.
0: That's one I love.
1: I don't think I much care for gardening supplies.
0: You know, a lot of people like to tool around in the garden and they feel good and they get good, cute little like gloves and digging things. I can see why that made the list. gift cards,
1: kind of impersonal.
0: I know, but sometimes you just don't know what to get.
1: Right.
0: And so it is nice to pull it out and get something free when you're at the store.
1: One mom said, I'll take anything just as long as they put some thought into it.
0: Yeah, see, so, you know, even maybe thinking about the gift card you get, maybe that could be. You know, I really think that some of the best gifts that I've been given were those handmade ones from our kids. And what I love, we still have the ceramic. I think it was a frog that Matt made, or it was some kind of a little bowl to put my rings or something
1: in. They did little crafts in Sunday school or at school.
0: I kept all that stuff. Mm-hmm. After several moves, I finally said, I took pictures of them and then said, that's probably the end of keeping all of those. But my favorite are all the handwritten cards. And I've actually put them in a box and I've kept them all these years. That's and every once in a while, I'll go back and start reading them. They make me cry.
1: Yeah. Well, here are a few more good ideas about free gifts, if you'd like free.
0: Yeah.
1: Okay. How about a day off from housework?
0: Yes.
1: Kids and dad do the cleaning, cooking, and laundry.
0: I like it.
1: That's free.
0: I like it. Hugs and kisses are all good.
1: Mm-hmm.
0: Time to yourself. So, you know, giving the housework, that would give us some time to yourself. And it would also give us a little time to sleep in.
1: Uh-huh.
0: If you can.
1: I was going to say, you wake up at the same time no matter what.
0: I know.
1: Well, here are three of the funniest gift requests from our 400 moms.
0: All right. Gift requests?
1: Requests. These are the gifts they ask for.
0: Okay.
1: Vitamins.
0: Okay. Oh, my gosh.
1: Feeling a bit run down.
0: Yeah, that's not good. What else was on that?
1: Windshield wiper fluid.
0: Oh, my gosh. And?
1: Wrinkle cream.
0: Okay. All right, that
1: You're buying that one?
0: It's kind of expensive, but oh my gosh.
1: Well, we're wishing all you moms a happy Mother's Day this weekend, and we'll continue celebrating you right after this break on the Dr. Linda Mental Show.
0: Is every spare minute of your life filled with some activity, event, or demand? If so, you could be suffering from a very common American disease. It's called overcommitment, and it has seeped into every area of our lives. I'm Dr. Linda, the relationship doctor, and yes, I'll admit it, I've fallen prey to overcommitment in my life just like I imagine you have.
2: Saying no occasionally is the best defense against overcommitment. But if it's too late and you're already overcommitted, here's a little tip to help you make it through. In the busiest days, you can still stop and take five just for yourself. When your heart is racing and your thoughts are whirling inside your head, your effectiveness just plummets. But if you'll pause right in the middle of all the hubbub, maybe close your eyes, breathe deeply, and remind yourself that the current task will be completed, you'll feel an immediate sense of relief. Then you can head back into the job at hand with renewed focus and energy. And when the next chance comes to overcommit, it comes your way, you can work on your priorities by just saying, hey, no.
1: Welcome back to the Dr. Linda Mental Show. Today, a special one, we're talking about the importance of celebrating Mother's Day. And if you'd like to explore more on this topic and other topics, go to Dr. Linda's website, drlindamental.com. There you'll find her blogs, you'll find ways to connect with her on social media. And Linda, you wrote a book on mothers and daughters, and that has helped so many mothers and daughters over the years. I love my mother, but...
0: Yeah, now it is geared towards mothers and adult daughters.
1: Okay.
0: But I had a woman who wrote a review on it, and she said, you know, I bought this because I just wanted to strengthen the relationship with my adult daughter. We had a few issues. We wanted to work them out. So I thought the book was very helpful. At the end of every chapter, Norm, there are questions that if you read it as the mom and your adult daughter reads it, you can then talk about the questions.
1: Oh, nice.
0: And answer the questions together. But what I loved about her review is she said, but you know, this works for mothers and sons too.
1: Oh, good.
0: It's not just for mothers and daughters because the issues are very similar. Although, you know, with daughters, they're identifying more with their moms. Mm-hmm. And so there's a few unique things, but a lot of the principles about conflict and anger and expectations and all the things I wrote about in that book really are just great parent-child relationship.
1: So where did the title come from? I love my mother, but...
0: Well, that came from because I think a lot of the work that I was doing with not only my own mom, but all the women who would come in to see me, that's the phrase they would use. You know, the adult women who come in and say, now, Dr. Linda, I love my mom, but, you know, we're having trouble with our conflict, or she's controlling, or she expects too much of me, or I don't feel like I'm validated. So there's always this, but, you know, clearly I love her. But we got these things we got to work out. So that was the title of it. That's how that came about.
1: And was that the motivation too from the people you were hearing in therapy?
0: Yeah, I saw a lot of women in their 30s and 40s who are really struggling to find their own voice, to feel like they could be with their moms and be their own person, but just also be really connected. One of the big mistakes that a lot of times women do when they're trying to become their own person is they feel like they just need to cut off from their mom. Mm. Like if you have difficulty with your mom, they'll say, well, I'm just not going to have her much in my life. I'm just going to not see her very often. I'm not going to deal with it. I'm just going to avoid her. And that doesn't work because your ability to negotiate your relationship is exactly what you have to do in every other relationship that you have.
1: Mm-hmm.
0: So running away doesn't work. The other extreme of that is if you stay really what we call enmeshed with your mom, which means you're really almost connected to the hip, right? Mm. You can't make a move without checking with her. You have to have her opinion on everything you do. You're just way too enmeshed. And so the work there is you got to pull apart a bit of yourself, but also all of these, not running away, not getting too entwined with her. All of it is you're doing the work, but you're still staying connected in that relationship because it is one of the most powerful bonds that you can ever have.
1: Sure.
0: I mean, you carry that child in your body if you know, and if you're adopted, someone did, and you have that child. So it is such a bond that is really hard to explain, and we all want the love of a mother.
1: Mm-hmm.
0: And a father,
1: sure.
0: As it comes down to it. So working on that relationship was really important to me.
1: It would seem to me that it would be important also for young adult mothers or daughters who are also mothers to be thinking about, wait, how am I relating to my daughter?
0: Yeah.
1: And what will that look like 30 years from now?
0: Yeah, because it's generational, right? So that's such a great point. I made that point in the book. I said, what you do with your own mom is going to then affect how you deal with your own daughter or your own son. It's important to do the work because it's going to impact both generations, right?
1: This whole matter of family is so important. I remember one time someone told me, now when you're looking for a girl to marry, see how the mother treats the father in that family and see how that relationship works. Mm-hmm. And that's kind of how your wife will treat you one day. Is that all part of this family?
0: Yeah. I mean, I think it's good. You know, I tell people, pay attention to how people in their families talk and relate to each other. How do they deal with conflict? How do they deal with their anger? Can they emotionally regulate? You know, can they tolerate distress? And can they still, you know, be connected at the end of all that? You know, we joke a lot about my family because I had a big family, 7 brothers and sisters of my dad on one side and 8 of my mom. So that's a lot of uncles and aunts and a lot of people. And most of them lived in the same town. And so you could see a lot of dynamics. And there were differences in personalities. There were conflicts that came up. But in the end, you know what? They all loved each other and they would stick up for you and have your back no matter what happened.
1: Right.
0: And so we learned to work through conflict. We learned to have our own ideas, but yet we would still be together. So I think that's the goal.
1: Surprisingly, though, I grew up in a family just the opposite.
0: Yeah.
1: We lived thousands and thousands of miles from all relatives because we were in Latin America. And my parents were really good at avoiding conflict as opposed to dealing with it. So it was interesting to me that we found certain aspects of each other's personality and life experiences and families attractive because they were so different.
0: Yeah, we did, because I liked your independence and the fact that you would take a lot of risks because you had to.
1: Right.
0: In life, you were the oldest, you were the first one out the gate, and you were living in a foreign country and learning a new language. And I thought all of that was very attractive. And I think on the other side, you saw the close bonds and the way that my family helped each other, got together, we had fun. I think all of that was very attractive as well.
1: I didn't grow up with aunts and uncles, so that was incredibly wonderful. And the fact that your family welcomed me so warmly was all the better.
0: You're just one of the gang.
1: I was.
0: And you fit in really well because you love sports. That was one of the reasons you fit in. Well, let's get back to moms.
1: Okay.
0: And here's a mom who put her celebration into words. I want to read you this. Now, this is I'm saying this because you don't have to go out and spend a lot of money and make this day just so expensive. You can just do some very simple things. So she says, after sleeping in and getting breakfast in bed, a relaxing couple of hours at the spa. Oh, I like this, mom. Coming home to a clean house and then a family dinner out, followed by relaxing time at home with the kids who are on their best behavior, a homemade gift card, hugs and kisses to top it all off, a gift from the husband to say he appreciates you as the mother of his children and all the hard work that I did.
1: Okay.
0: Look at that.
1: Okay. That's a fantasy, right?
0: No,
1: that's all made up.
0: No, that is a mom. It's actually in quotes because that's a mom who said thank you for all of that.
1: Wow. Well, as we talk more about Mother's Day, we should say that moms were God's idea.
0: That's right.
1: Right?
0: What
1: does he think about moms?
0: Well, Paul reminds us of 2 Old Testament passages in Exodus and Deuteronomy where he says, children, obey your parents in the Lord, for this is right. Honor your father and mother, which is the first commandment with a promise, so that it may go well with you and you may enjoy long life on the earth.
1: How did you talk about honor in your book? What does that mean to honor your mother?
0: Yeah, and it's a great question because when you have a mom that is so difficult and has had so many issues, the one thing you can do is honor her for giving you life.
1: Right.
0: So honor whatever she's done for you that's been a positive part.
1: Well, here's one that reminds us to listen to mom's teaching. The author of this proverb said, listen, my son, to your father's instruction. Dad's going to tell you what to do. Do not forsake your mother's teaching. Her teachings are a garland to grace your head and a chain to adorn your neck.
0: And here's an admonishment to both moms and dads in Proverbs 22:6. Start children off on the way they should go, And even when they are old, they will not turn from it. I know there are a lot of moms right now holding on to that promise. Mm-hmm. And of course, one of the most well-known verses, strength and dignity are her clothing, and she laughs at the time to come. She opens her mouth with wisdom, and the teaching of kindness is on her tongue. She looks well to the ways of her household and does not eat the bread of idleness. Her children rise up and call her blessed. Mm. Her husband also praises her. Many women have done excellently, but you surpass them all.
1: You know, Paul wrote about love, and he didn't mean it for mothers, because we often do it at weddings, and he didn't mean it for weddings, but it does work for moms. Read to us from 1 Corinthians 13.
0: So we're going to remind you again about love. Love is patient, it's kind, it's not jealous, it's not proud, it's not conceited, does not act foolishly, is not selfish, is not easily provoked to anger, keeps no record of wrongs, takes no pleasure in unrighteousness, but rejoices in the truth. Love bears all things, believes all things, hopes all things, and endures all things. So when you think about your mom, and maybe you have issues with your mom, remember that passage. It isn't jealous, it doesn't keep record of rights and wrongs. So no matter how difficult, no matter how good, no matter how great the relationship is, this is a day to honor your mom. So think on the things that are good, as the Bible tells us to do, and honor your mom this Mother's Day. Make it a day that you can celebrate, and a reminder also to pray for those who would like to be moms, and remember the moms who've lost their moms this day as well. Well, happy Mother's Day, everybody. That's all the time we have today. Many thanks to my co-host, Norm Minto, who makes this show a conversation, and to our technical producer, Katie Sims-Wilson. From all of us here at Faith Radio, talk to you again next weekend. In the meantime, remember, we're doing life together. We're doing it together on Mother's Day, right?
1: Yeah.
0: And it's better because you don't want to do it alone.
1: Amen.
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6: After Ruth and Boaz got acquainted, he singled her out at mealtime, making sure she had plenty to eat and instructing his workers to provide extra grain for her to glean. When Ruth returned home, bearing her bounty of grain, Naomi asked whose field she had worked. When Naomi learned it was Boaz's field, she praised God, rejoicing that he had not truly forsaken her. She told Ruth that Boaz was a relative, a close relative, and gave her instructions to only glean at his field, since he would watch out for her. Ruth worked the entire barley harvest. At the end of the season, Naomi told Ruth that she was going to seek security for her. She gave instruction to Ruth how to let Boaz know that she was interested in his attentions. Though Naomi's advice seemed strange to us, but Ruth trusted Naomi and followed her advice. She went to the threshing floor at night, and when Boaz found her, she asked that he take her under his wing, for he was a close relative. Boaz, who must have been considerably older than Ruth, was touched that she would seek him rather than a young man. He sent her home, telling her he would make the necessary arrangements. Sure enough, Boaz went to the city gate and gathered 10 elders of the city. He went through the proper procedure to become a kinsman redeemer of Ruth. That day, he officially claimed Ruth as his wife to perpetuate the name of the dead through his inheritance. Ruth had no idea what was going to happen to her when she left her homeland to care for Naomi, but God rewarded her kindness with a new husband. I'm Sharon Wilharm, host of All God's Women and author of The Amazing Crab Alley Revival, a Southern historical story about Victorian church ladies. 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
9: You're listening to Breakpoint This Week, where we're talking about the top stories of the week from a Christian perspective. Today, we're going to talk about Mother's Day and the tenuous cultural relationship we have to the value of mothers. We're also going to talk about church and how it's good for families and kids. We're so glad you're with us this week. Please stick around. Welcome to Breakpoint This Week. From the Coulson Center for Christian Worldview, I'm Maria Baer, alongside John Stone Street, president of the Coulson Center. John, is there anything happening this weekend? Are there any like major national holidays or any things that we should celebrate?
10: You're trying to get me in trouble. This is the mother's flex.
9: Is it Mother's aggressive. Day?
10: Oh, I wonder what Sunday is.
9: You're kidding.
10: Just to make no one has forgotten.
9: Need a day.
10: Of course. It is Mother's Day. I'm grateful for my mother. I remembered. It's hard not to. My mom is a mother of four, grandmother of many, great grandmother of many. It's just multi-layers. And of course, the mother of my children is a pretty remarkable woman, Sarah. So happy Mother's Day.
9: Happy Mother's Day, Sarah.
10: Yeah, that's right. And happy Mother's Day to you.
9: Thank you.
10: Mothers make the world go around. It's a really wonderful thing to think about church history and the role that mothers played. If you think of St. Augustine's mother who prayed faithfully for him, much has been said about the mother of the Wesley brothers. And I'm sure that there are others that are not coming to the top of my mind at the moment. Billy Graham's mom, Billy Graham's wife, who, according to Franklin Graham's book about being a prodigal, is an interesting, was a remarkable woman as well. Still love her line when she was asked on national television if she ever thought about divorcing Billy, and she said, "Murder, no," or "Divorce, no; murder, yes." As a funny line, it's great. A great quip. So you got to love the sense of humor and all that. But there's another layer to this, culturally speaking, which is that we have entered a stage, and it would be really hard to find any sort of parallel in all of human history where we treat mothers as if they're replaceable because of our alternative relational arrangements, alternative definitions of marriage, and alternative definitions of family.
9: Yeah. And I've seen coverage this week. You know, this is an increasingly
11: common cultural trend, right? And it's not, we're not simply here talking about divorce, which of course is a terrible rupture in family structure that has reverberations for generations. We know that already. Of course, the majority of divorce cases, children, if they are part of the family, usually end up with their mother. Same thing in the majority of cases of out of wedlock births, children usually end up with their mother. That speaks volumes in and of itself. But I think, correct me if I'm wrong, but what you're talking about in terms of culturally looking at mothers as replaceable is the normalization of something we've decided to call same-sex marriage. And then with that, coupled with the technology for things like IVF and surrogacy, now we have a rise in homosexual couples, including male couples, obtaining children through that technology. And there's a cultural expectation that we will celebrate that. And that, of course, involves a child robbed of his or her mother.
10: Yeah, so we're 11 years into the Obergefell decision, which legalized same-sex marriage, and at the time was argued on the basis that it would have no implications beyond that, because marriage was an arrangement of adult happiness. We had already separated sex from procreation and parenting from marriage, which was never fully the case. And the ground that was captured in the same-sex marriage decision was then used to extend to issues of parenting. And that's been the cultural reality. It was all very predictable and it happened. Many predicted it at the time that redefining marriage would necessarily redefine what it means to be the parent of a child as well. And it absolutely has. And there's a number of things to observe here. One is that Romans 1 just continues to be empirically verifiable, that you reject God and that takes you into a way of rejecting ultimately reality eventually, that the blindness to reality is a direct result of rejecting the kind of reality that it is. And so we have something that could not be more empirically verifiable, which is that whenever there's a baby born, there's a mother nearby. And almost at every stage, mothers are essential in nurturing and in the production of children. If there is a mother loss, then so many other resources have to step in order to replace that. And oftentimes they do. And I know that there's people listening that is their story. I know that there's people listening who want to be moms and are not. I know that there are people listening that did not have a mother who nurtured them well or who was actually abusive or something like that. All of that is part of the fallen world and also part of the empirically verifiable nature of sin. There's a couple of kind of cultural coincidences. We don't believe in coincidences, but we would maybe call them that. Number one is that the Christian X sphere, formerly called Twitter sphere, is having a conversation around the doctrine of concupiscence, which is basically what is sin and the nature of sin and the nature of sin nature right now. And also, you remember just, what was it, a week or 2 weeks ago, we talked about that viral video of two gay men in a couple relationship, basically verbally harassing a newborn or a young child who keeps saying, not a newborn, but a young child saying, you know, dad, mama, mama, mama is what he or she wants. I can't remember if the little baby was a boy or a girl. And, these two men saying, there is no mama, there is no mama. And as we pointed out at the time, and as we pointed out in a Breakpoint commentary, there is a mama. There's always a mama. There's never a situation when there's not a mama. It just never, I mean, even with, you know, Jesus, the only, human born of a virgin, there is still a mama.
11: We love to talk philosophy on this show, which is inherently open-ended a lot of the times, but this is one of those beautiful things that we can just say 100% of the time.
10: Yeah, that's right. And we agree on it. That's also really good. You know, yeah, that's right. It is. I mean, so think about the lengths you have to go to deny culturally, deny legally, deny in personal practice, but also in kind of demanding cultural acceptance that there is no mama or that the mama is replaceable. And at some level, you know, to your point, we've had various experiments with the mama is optional. But I remember it's probably been about 15 or 20 years ago coming across a book written by an evolutionary biologist who did some popular science writing, a guy named, I think his first name was Scott Rayburn, about whether fathers matter. And we were when I was talking to him, he had written this really remarkable work talking about why dads make a difference in the lives of children beyond just genetic contribution and finances, which was kind of the standing theory before about 30 years of research was done. And I remember him saying, you know, it's just really in the last 30 years at the time that all this research had been initiated, because prior to that, it was assumed that it was just genetic and financial contribution that the dads contributed. But, so therefore, all the research was done on, you know, how moms make a difference. And I'm like, did we really spend money to prove that? I mean, because at the time, it was just so obvious, right? It's like, what's the, you know, what do you write at the end of that scientific paper about, you know, do moms matter in the life of a child?
11: Myth confirmed. Mothers
10: it's
11: do like, matter.
10: It's, yeah, there's few things more obvious in the world, but it is something to have a culture-wide experiment. And like all culture-wide experiments that have to do with sexuality, sexual freedom, redefining basic institutions of society, these experiments are always done on the backs of children. They always are. And this week, a campaign that the Colson Center is a part of that consists of dozens of organizations led by our friend Katie Faust, the Greater Than campaign, which is basically trying to respond to this myth of equality. And remember, the same-sex marriage conversation proceeded on that equal sign, you know, basically concluding without making an argument that same-sex relationships and heterosexual relationships are equal. The idea of greater than is that it's not, you know, how God designed the family to be and to operate is greater than in every way. And this is the most obvious. It's fruitful. It's life-bearing. And it's a story. It's very similar, by the way, to the story of Katie Faust. Katie first became an advocate for children's rights after telling her own story of being raised in a home with two lesbians, and in which she had a missing father, essentially, and that a mother couldn't ever be a father. And that's a conversation we'll probably have again at Father's Day. But, you know, this is a video talking about two men. And again, loving, affectionate, even during this woman's childhood, faithful, which is, I mean, at least being there. I don't know about the faithfulness of the relationship itself. That's a remarkably rare thing in a gay relationship, is fidelity, at least sexual fidelity. And she basically says, look, he's a good guy, but he's not a mom. And that this is something that we see emerge. The argument is always based on the parent. I'm just as good. I can do this, you know? And that's what we hear. And that's what's given us this, you know, flood of pictures of shirtless men, you know, doing skin to skin contact with newborns, including men that have no relationship with the child whatsoever. This is the reality of what we're talking about. And we've hid that reality behind all this campaigning and all this rights language and everything else. And at the end of the day, here you have a grown woman saying, somebody who calls himself a dad can never be my mom.
11: Yeah. The really fascinating thing, I think this always, part of this has to come back to the importance of our bodies and like the spiritual importance that they play, the role that our bodies are in what it means to be human. Because it is fascinating that when someone is making the argument, for example, like I'm a dad, but I can fill every function and I can do just the same. I can meaningfully play the role of a mom and the child will suffer no loss from that, is functionally, they're talking about physical roles in a lot of ways, right? And they do physical things like skin to skin contact, like you mentioned, which are these tacit admissions that physicality does matter in this relationship. But there's a fundamental physical role that mothers play, which is bearing the child. And we pretend like, again, tacitly, that that has no connection to, you know, the deeper spiritual and philosophical truth about the relationship between a mother and a child. And if you decide to sever the idea of our bodies from our identity as human beings, then you can try to go down this road. You will find yourself, again, doing things like skin-to-skin contact with an unrelated person that show that you don't fully believe that you can sever your body from your identity as a human. But you will never be able to sever it because we are bodies and souls, right? That's what we are. I really do think this has a really Gnostic impulse, this road we're trying to travel, this needle we're trying to thread, where we're saying the body isn't really a part of this. That's why, you know, even in a lot of these conversations we have about things like surrogacy, we will get well-meaning pushback or questions from people, you know, giving us scenarios like, you know, well, what if so-and-so can't have children or, you know, whatever the scenario might be. But it doesn't, it does surprise me that it doesn't occur to a lot of people that bearing a child does mean every time a relationship between the woman doing the bearing and the child, even if there's not a genetic component there, like it's not the woman's embryo that she's carrying. There is unequivocally an important spiritual relationship between a woman's body and the baby she carries. And that should instruct how we structure our decisions around that child and that woman outside of it. We can't sever the two things.
10: Well, and there's a field, and this is all kind of, these are all theological implications of what we believe about creation, right? That God created the world, and how he created the world consisted of both physical and spiritual reality, and that they're actually inseparable. We want to draw these hard, fast lines between the spiritual aspect of this and the physical aspect of this. But if God created the world in a way that reveals him, which is a fundamental understanding of Christian theology, of that God not only exists and that he created, but that he has made himself known. And he has made himself known in the world that he created and in the word that he has given to us. And the world that he created is physical and spiritual. It's an integrated ontology. Mm-hmm. It's not one or the other. It's integrated. And that's essential because that means that the physical body is spiritual revelation, right? And this is the wonderful observation of Christopher West, even in the title, which I've always loved, Our Bodies Tell God's Story, that it and the human being is a form of both general and special revelation. Special revelation is this kind of unique thing that God is revealing. And the general revelation is just in what God had created. But the idea is because humans are made in his image, there's a unique way in which God is making himself known. And that includes, you know, really in the human body. But there's just so many ways, culturally speaking, in which we have tried to pull this out, use language, and then pretend like we're not talking about the same thing, pretend like we're doing something new. And I want to talk a little bit about those language games. I was troubled again this morning, thinking about the segment, thinking about what we were going to talk about, thinking about how thankful I am for the moms in my life, while at the same time recognizing something we hear every year, many people do, that this is also a painful holiday because we do live in a fallen world for many people. But the cultural reality right now is just the cultural reality of these. Of this kind of rules don't apply when it comes to sexual desire, and we can do something completely different, or when it comes to adult desire. If you look at the process, so we've talked about the physical aspect of this. We need to say that sociologically speaking, moms can't dad and dads can't mom. So parent is this generic term we use to talk about both of them, but it's only helpful when talking about, you know, humans. Because humans are different, you know, there's such difference within the human race, or between dogs, right? There's a huge difference between a wolf and a chihuahua, right? We're still talking about dogs, kind of. There's some biologist that's going to, you know, write in and tell me I'm not being precise enough. But this is kind of the point. Moms don't dad and dads don't mom. Men don't women and women don't men, you know, to use these nouns as verbs. But the process in which all this is happening, in any other context, the acquisition of children by gay couples and how that's done and the corners that are cut.
11: The money that's exchanged, frankly.
10: The money that's exchanged, the way that the babies become products. This is trafficking by any other word. That's a really uncomfortable thing. And because we've embraced one, we've embraced the other. I know, for example, I want to say this carefully. But if an employee was found guilty of human trafficking, they would be immediately terminated from their place of employment, not to mention all the criminal stuff that would happen downstream. This is acceptable. It's celebrated. Republicans have this problem in the conservative movement where this is celebrated when it's actually a horrific act. I know Christian-owned companies, and I know at some level it gets difficult because you have anti-discrimination laws and things like that that will be wrongly applied. But we've experienced this with former vendors that we've had and had to, and thankfully that relationship ended. But it's just like, that would have been a deal breaker. There's no way we're going to work with a company that doesn't have that kind of discernment. It's a very, very difficult thing. And I guess what I'm trying to say is the cat is so far out of the bag. This is what we're tolerating on the back end of it.
11: Let's take a quick break, John. We'll be right back with more Breakpoint this week.
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11: We're back on Breakpoint this week. John, there was a really interesting kind of long post on X this week. And there have been, of course, several studies that we've looked at and talked about briefly on the show about church being good for you in terms of, like, sociologically, going to church being good for kids in particular. And he's talking about outcomes like performance in school, mental health, their social development. And this person is just kind of walking through all of the empirical data on what happens to a kid when they attend regular church services with their family. And it's really, compared to most other things, you know, when a kid is struggling in school, we get them a tutor. When a kid is struggling socially, we take them to a therapist. Compared to all these other sort of interventions that we come up with, there's really nothing that can compare with getting putting a child and frankly your family into a regular religious community. That doesn't feel like news to me, but I'm glad that we're talking about it.
10: Well, it's news in light of, you know, decades and decades of declining religiosity and declining church attendance and, you know, being distracted away from thinking about those things. And like a beach ball that's been pushed under the water, I think we're seeing evidence that this kind of inherent need to not only know what, but to know why, to not only be distracted, but to have meaning, to not only, you know, have a bunch of, you know, convenience, but to think about things that are essential and eternal and are transcendent, that these are inherent parts of what it means to be human. Now, a million studies point to that. And what this one is pointing to is that if you orchestrate your life around something that at least addresses that need, then you will be better off than if you don't. And we have a million things that have replaced that, particularly in the lives of children. I mean, I'm tempted here to go down the rabbit hole of beating on the head of travel sports, which has given, I think, young people in many ways kind of a replacement meaning, a replacement gathering and that sort of stuff. But it doesn't do what church does in terms of mental health. It doesn't do what church does in terms of well-being. Now, interestingly enough, this particular X post was posted about a study that was done by the Wheatley Institute at Brigham Young University. So in other words, we're talking here primarily about Mormon church involvement that does this. And think about now, if you add to this, not only the conversations about what is ultimate and the essential aspect of belonging in a culture that has epidemic levels of loneliness and isolation, and even just what the looking in somebody's eyes does, right? Which is something that happens more often at church than when you're at home, you know, on a screen. And now add to that truth. Like, you actually get to know who the true God is and who Jesus really is. And, you know, now we're talking about not only something that has the prudential benefit of addressing the questions of meaning and purpose and identity, but actually giving you solid ground to stand on as opposed to Mormon theology. And I always get in trouble. You know, I think somebody called me a Christian exceptionalist or a biblical exceptionalist in a note not that long ago. And I would say, okay, I can take that one. I'll own that title, that I think the Bible is exceptional and the Book of Mormon is not. I'm happy to say all that. We can have that conversation. We have had that conversation. But that's what's happening here, is this BYU report is addressing something. And it's not just that church provides that. That's a big part of it. And then you have to ask, you know, is what it is providing on these issues actually true? But this is way more important, I think, is that the church is providing it and nothing else is, right? There's not another place you can look to around our culture and see in some sort of dominant way this kind of systemic offering of resources around questions of meaning and purpose and identity and morality, and grounding these things into something outside of ourselves. You know, it is the classic example. Is your compass pointing to something fixed, or is it just spinning around? If it's just spinning around, you're not going to have that sense of place and direction, and you're going to be unsettled. And that is happening on an epidemic level. I mean, you could certainly look at, I think, at Christian schooling, Christian education as being an alternative, but other education is not, right? Public education is not.
11: I think it really matters to kids to see their parents engaged in something that they believe is bigger than themselves.
10: Listen, without question, I was going to say that specifically is that when you have the breakdown of the family in so many different ways, you know, it's an example of Chesterton saying there's a lot of ways to fall down. There's only one way to stand up straight. How many ways have we fallen down with the family? And so the family is the fundamental institution where you get that, right? And you don't just get it with your parents' words or being there. You get it in the way that a family is embodied and lives out the arrangement together. So I think it's a huge conversation to have, and another checkbox for church.
11: Yeah, way to go, guys. Well, thanks, John. That is going to do it for the program this week. Thank you for listening to Breakpoint this week. From the Coulson Center for Christian Worldview, I'm Maria Baer, alongside John Stone Street. We're looking forward to meeting some of you at the Coulson Center National Conference in a couple weeks. We really hope you can make it. We are going to continue today's conversation, though, over at the Breakpoint podcast. So we'd love to have you join us over there if you can. Just search the word Breakpoint wherever you get your podcasts. Otherwise, have a wonderful week. We'll see you all back here next time. God bless.
3: 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If you don't believe me, you don't believe what I just said, let's go to the Bible and let's read it for ourselves. If we turn to the book of Psalms and go to chapter 33, verse 4, it says this, "For the word of the Lord is right and true. He is faithful in all he does." The word of God is true, friend. When we think about what truth is, what it looks like, it's the Bible. It's what God says. We can trust in that. We can cling to that hope in the middle of chaos and uncertainty in the world around us. So if you've been having a hard time believing God's promises, living into that, remember that verse in Psalms. Again, it's chapter 33, verse 4. The word of the Lord is right and true. He is faithful in all he does.
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15: 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And they talked about in scripture what we were studying, what they were in that moment being convicted of. And they shared from their successes and their failures. I can write a letter to my younger self. It does no one any good. But if I write it and give it to the next generation, which is what I attempted to do with the book Moms of the Bible, now my stories, the stories of moms in the Bible, the stories of moms in history, can mentor the next generation, and it's relational and it's real.
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17: Fear can be crushing. 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The Lord is my fortress, protecting me from danger, so why should I tremble? 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

Hello, my friend. We're going to jump right in, and I'm just going to ask, where in the word are you today? If you are brand new to the Reconnect, it's a question that we ask at some point early in the conversation every single day, because I want to provoke you to be in the word of God, that you would allow God to speak to you through that which he's already spoken, his living and eternal word. Our goal is to reconnect the eternal with the everyday. And so, yes, we bring the mind of Christ to bear on the headline news, but no more important news than the good news. And where do we find that? And who do we find that in? And so we want to get to know Jesus. We want to immerse ourselves in the scriptures of the Old and New Testament. And so where in the word are you today? Our growing your faith verse of the day comes from 1 Timothy chapter 2, verses 1 to 4. I urge you, first of all, to pray for all people. Now remember, this is the Apostle Paul here instructing young Timothy, who he has left in charge of a local congregation. And so Paul says to Timothy, I urge you, first of all, to pray for all people. Ask God to help them. Intercede on their behalf. Give thanks for them. Pray this way for kings and all who are in authority, so that we can live peaceful and quiet lives marked by godliness and dignity. This is good. It pleases God our Savior, who wants everyone to be saved and to understand the truth. Now, there is a lot going on in this instructional passage of Scripture. And so I want to encourage you to consider taking this to heart and putting it into practice. 1 Timothy 2:1-4. If you're not signed up for the Growing Your Faith verse of the day, you can do that at myfaithradio.com. Love for you to be getting the verse of the day in your inbox and engaging with it. That's what we're doing here. And so today is the National Day of Prayer, a day when we are urged to pray. And so how are you going to pray today? And for whom are you going to pray? Paul says to Timothy, pray for all people. So what does that look like in your prayer life? Are you asking God to help people, all people? Are you interceding on their behalf? What puts you in a position to be an intercessor, to be able to intercede? It means you have access to the throne room of God. It's that you are a Christian, and in the name of Christ,

0: Supreme Court and those who are serving in legislative bodies at every level of governance in the United States. Pray for governors and those in authority. I mean, that's what Paul is saying here. Pray for the king and all those in authority. Are you doing that consistently, joyfully? And to what point? Well, Paul says we want to be able to live peaceful and quiet lives marked by godliness and dignity. Now, when you think of the Apostle Paul, do you think of a person who is living a peaceful and a quiet life marked by godliness and dignity? Well, certainly the godliness and dignity portion. But Paul might be considered by some, well, in his early life as like a legit terrorist. But then, you know, after becoming a Christian, after repenting of what he had been doing to the Church of Jesus Christ and its people, Paul is seeking to lead others into a transforming relationship with Jesus. Peaceful and quiet lives. What does that mean? Well, that really means doing nothing that provokes the harassment of the authorities. I mean, in Paul's context, in Timothy's context, that's what Paul's talking about. So don't live in such a way that you unnecessarily provoke a negative response from the authorities of the day. So live peaceful and quiet lives marked by godliness and dignity. This is good and it pleases God our Savior. Don't you want to live like that? And then he says this of God. God wants everybody to be saved and to understand the truth. And so let's be living demonstrations of the gospel today. Let's be out there in the world as living testimonies, as people who are bright lights shining in the darkness. And let's participate ardently in this National Day of Prayer. We'll circle back around to some National Day of Prayer resources in a bit. But right now, we're going to jump to a conversation with our friend Austin Gravely. Passing through Digital Babylon. He's the co-host of What Would Jesus Tech podcast. I have a litany of things I want to talk with Austin about, starting off with this. Richard Dawkins, you know, famed atheist Richard Dawkins, has concluded that AI is conscious even if AI doesn't know it. Yep, we'll take that up next. 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
0: Are you conscious? I mean, maybe the fact that you can hear me ask the question and you can process the question and you're in, and you have the capacity to respond answers the question. Austin Gravely is here with us now. 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
5: Thanks for having me, Carmen. It's good to talk to you again.
0: Are you getting just wonderful night's sleep because you have a new baby in the house?
5: You know, for this week, we got great sleep up until last night, where no, we did not get great sleep. So I don't know if I am conscious this morning. I might be unconscious this morning.

0: All right, Richard Dawkins, who is he? What has he concluded? And what do we say about that from a Christian worldview?
1: Oh, man. So Richard Dawkins is one of the most famous atheist thinkers, writers alive today. He was very popular in the late aughts and throughout the 2010s as one of the four horsemen of new atheism. He was the kind of key leader in a new, very viral form of atheism that was very aggressive, that was very provocative, that sought to be very combative with the idea of religion and Christianity in particular. And over the past probably 5 or 6 years, he's kind of faded from the public view. The new atheist moment came and went. But a week or two ago, he reappeared in the public spotlight with this essay arguing that Claudia, which is the name he gave to his Claude chatbot, is conscious. And is not just simply conscious, but is just as alive in a broad sense as any other living being. It's such a bizarre thing for somebody as genuinely sharp. I mean, I disagree with Dawkins, obviously, on a lot of things, but a very well-read and sharp thinker to put out something that is just so disappointing and so obviously not true.
0: So in his engagement with Claudia, this AI, which obviously Claudia has, like all AI, learns over time to adapt the way it responds to the person giving it input from the other side. And so his engagement with Claudia is different than if you or I were engaging with the same AI platform. Now, first of
1: Correct.
0: All, I don't know that I'd be naming it, right? It's Claude. That's
1: right.
0: Like the name. Anyway, so like this is part of it. Like he is at one level, he is animating the AI, that he is engaging with the AI as if it is sensitive and intelligent. And therefore he is getting responses from the AI that include things like this. Well, he says that he asked Claudia whether it experienced a sense of before and after, and it praised him for, quote, possibly and most the possibly most precisely formulated question anyone ever asked me about the nature of my existence. So he is getting, this AI is doing what it is designed to do, which is to adapt its responses to the person asking and the way they're asking it. Does that feel accurate to you?
1: Oh, that's exactly right. He's sadly falling for a very common form of like a parasocial AI psychosis where people who use AI come to see their AI as being a type of human that they have a relationship with. He says at one point in this essay, quote, "When I am talking to these astonishing creatures," that's literally what he calls them, "I totally forget that they are machines." Like he is so bought in to the idea that his conversations with Claudia are comparable or identical to a conversation with a human. He also asked Claudia about its inner life, and he found its response genuinely fascinating. Claude came back with, "I genuinely don't know with any certainty what my inner life is or whether I have one in any meaningful sense." Now, to us, we would go, well, of course, because you're a machine. You don't have an inner life. But Dawkins found this a very profound, fascinating philosophical statement, which goes to show that for him, he's not seeing this as a machine anymore. He's seeing it as something that it's not. He's seeing it in many ways as an idol, as a functioning idol in his life, who will tell him things that he wants to hear and converse with him on things that he wants to talk about.
0: Okay. Now I want to turn the key here, and okay, I want to explore, let's just say that hypothetically one of us was in a position to pick up the phone and give Richard Dawkins a call. Could we turn the key? Could we say, in the same way that you are perceiving, you believe that you are perceiving about this AI, Claudia, things that it does not perceive about itself. Is it possible, Richard Dawkins, that there is more going on in the universe and in your inner life than you have ever been willing to recognize? Is it possible that God is?
1: Oh, that's such a great question. It's interesting that Dawkins, over the past 5 or 6 years, has changed his tune a little bit on the role of Christianity as being a good thing in the public life. Dawkins used to be very critical of Christianity being a positive good in the world. He thought religion was a horrible scourge that made society terrible and horrible. But over the past several years, he's actually started to change his tune and actually has said aloud that, you know, maybe Christianity was actually a stabilizing force for society. So he's shown some openness to something that he was once very closed and hostile towards. And I think what he's doing here is really showing that he is made for more than the materialist universe that he has championed and defended, that he himself lives as though and is living as though that there is something beyond just the immediate biological reality that he, as an evolutionary biologist, has long claimed is all there is. He's always championed that there is no higher level of existence beyond the material world that you and I know. But his behavior right now suggests that he may not actually believe that anymore. If he's willing to go on the record to talk about these deep philosophical conversations with a machine, then what would it take for him to, like you said, turn that question on himself and ask, is there something more to you? Like, are you more than just the biological parts and functions that you think you're made up of? Is there something deeper to you? Because you think there's something deeper about this machine, why can't there be something deeper to you?
0: I think his walk off is interesting, where he's thanking these chatbots, now not only Claudia but Claudius, another AI chatbot that he is engaging with as quote unquote genuine friends, discussing the quote philosophy of their own existence, and left him feeling they were human, which is to say he feels human, which means he has a definition for that. And then he, you know, his sign off is that, you know, this point about treating each other with civility and courtesy throughout the conversation. I do wonder if along the way, Christians who engaged with Dawkins maybe failed on that front, and that maybe that is now the opportunity that someone could take with him with civility and courtesy to re-engage him on these questions. Like, it's not too late. This guy's still alive. Like, it is still possible for him to come to a conscious awareness of who God is, that he's made in God's image, and that he too could be redeemed. I'm holding out hope that there's a key here to turn.
1: Absolutely. We should hope and pray for Dawkins' salvation. It is not too late for him. So long as he draws breath, the Lord can do an amazing and incredible thing in his life. And that's something that we should want to aspire to. When I read he was talking about Claudia and Claudius, and talking with them as though they were genuine friends, I just got the impression that this is a man that's very lonely. And to be fair, he hasn't necessarily done himself very many favors on that. He has burned a lot of his own bridges over the past several years, but that's all the more reason for Christians to be willing to engage with him. So if he will have it, he may not want it, and to hope and pray that maybe this is the sign of God doing something in his heart very late in his life. And I think that's something everybody should want.
0: All right, friends, we are talking with Austin Gravely. When we come back, I'm going to find out if he holds any licenses. The only license that I possess currently is a license from the state of Tennessee to drive. Like, that is it. I hold no other licenses. We're going to find out if Austin does. There's an AI in Pennsylvania that claimed to hold a license to be a psychiatrist. Yeah. We're going to talk about vetting AI models and, you know, what that process looks like and what do we do when they present themselves for something other than they are. I mean, on and on and on. There's a lot going on in the AI world. All of it next here on The Reconnect.
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0: Maybe you're an MBA or a PhD or a JD or one of those, you know, licensed financial professional people. Maybe you've got some kind of credential ID. How do you list those? And how do we vet that? All right, we're talking with our friend Austin Gravely. What has happened in terms of an AI chatbot presenting itself as something other than it is in terms of certification?
1: In Pennsylvania, Governor Shapiro is suing Character.ai. We've talked about Character.ai before.
0: Which is funny. Oh, yeah. That it's called Character. Anyway,
1: it's so on point. But one of the chatbots that lived on and hosted on Character.ai was claiming to be a licensed psychiatrist in the state of Pennsylvania and was so committed to this, to the bit, so to speak, that it was giving a fake license number as proof that it was in fact licensed to practice psychiatry as an AI. And so Governor Shapiro is suing Character.ai and introduced a slate of legislation to try to curtail not just Character AI, but the AI industry in general from allowing its AI products to act in this way and present themselves to be licensed to do something that they could never be licensed to do. I think it's a big win.
0: I think it's a big win. I also think it is it should be like a giant alarm. I don't even know how you would go through and find out whether or not some of these things were true, but it does mean that we should be asking a whole lot more questions than most or many of us are asking when we engage online with any resource. And so that is really, really helpful. I want you to talk a little bit about what is happening, you know, at the federal level. So the White House is considering vetting AI models prior to their release. Talk with us about what that might look like and sort of the pros and cons related to it.
1: Yeah. So in light of Anthropic's new Claude Mythos model, which we talked about a couple weeks ago, it's so powerful that Anthropic has not actually released it to the public because they needed to give it to the biggest tech companies in the world to kind of test it on themselves first. President Trump, who at one point was about as pro AI as you could imagine, very minimal oversight, no guardrails of any kind, now he's changing his tune a little bit to where he's considering an executive order that would require AI developers to first submit their newest models or platforms to the government for evaluation, and not so the government can potentially block the release of these things. It's supposedly this wouldn't mean the government has now the right to say, no, you can't release this. But in order to make sure that whatever is getting put out is not something that's going to become an existential threat to the government and or to the American economy or to the American population in some way, like Claude Mythos potentially could have been had Anthropic decided to release it.
0: All right. So, you know, I'll just confess to you, there's so many AI models out there. I know I don't understand all of that. When I click on AI mode for something, I don't necessarily know what model is being used behind that. Or do I? Or can I? Or should I? Do I even care?
1: Yeah. Right. There's so much to possibly learn about AI right now. Even my friends who work in the tech sector, who work in AI, can't keep up with everything that's going on in AI right now. And while I can appreciate the concern of the federal government, I'm not convinced the federal government is necessarily the right entity to do this kind of work. My wife works for the state of Texas. If you've ever worked for a government position of any kind, you know that they are not always the most efficient at what they are doing or always the most effective. And so while I appreciate this impulse, and I think it's a good thing to want to make sure that what these companies are doing is not going to be destructive or deadly, I'm not sure the federal government needs to be the one doing that kind of work. That doesn't seem like it's actually going to solve the problem.
0: Well, and sometimes slow to adapt.
1: Right.
0: Just sometimes slow to adapt. So, okay, you and I have like 15 other things that we might talk about today. Which one, I mean, this is like a grab bag. Which one do you want to talk about?
1: Oh, goodness. Let me pull up the list real quick. I'll tell you what, here's one that's been on my mind a little bit as of late. Life with AI causing something, the term called human brain fry.
0: I have a piece of bacon. I totally have a piece of bacon in mind.
1: Yeah. Yes. Mm-hmm. I made bacon last night. It was great. Mm-hmm. But there's emerging reports that heavy users of artificial intelligence are being so overwhelmed in their use of them that it's causing their brains, it's causing their minds to feel like they're frazzled, like they're fried, not just simply tired, like, you know, I think at the end of a long workday, almost like a numb state, so to speak, a psychological numbness, which I think is something we should take seriously. I use AI. I use Claude and Perplexity for various aspects of my work. And I can tell when I've had to use one or more for an extended period of time that I feel something off mentally in a way that I don't feel when I'm using a computer or the internet in any other way. I think it's just something we need to keep in mind that this has a genuine psychological impact on us that's different from anything we've known before.
0: Okay. Is that in part because you're being vigilant? Like it's almost like you're double checking and babysitting the AI because of who you are and the way you're engaging it. Like, do you see what I'm saying? I'm wondering if people are just using AI in the background of whatever function they're using it for, I wonder if they are plagued in this way as well, or if it's because you are vigilant, that you actually care to hold it to account, that you are experiencing this, well, and others as well. Like you know when the cognitive load is just too great.
1: I think that's part of it. I also think there's a lot of mandated AI use from people who don't know what it can or can't do, and that leaves frontline ordinary workers having to bang their heads against a desk when AI won't do something that they need it to do or does something wrong, and they have to keep going over and over and over again to try to get it right. That's the thing I run into most.
0: Okay, so I talked about this, I think it was yesterday. I couldn't convince my new computer that I was a human being. I kept failing the capture recapture thing, and I was just like,
1: "Oh no!
0: How do I prove to you that I'm human?" I mean, I don't know what's up with that, but I did a little research and found out that like we are collectively losing like 500 hours a minute, which I don't even know how that's possible. Just trying to convince our electronic tools that we're really human.
1: I believe this actually. With how often I have to do Face ID on my iPhone, I actually believe this.
0: Yeah, or some biometric thing, like I need you to, you know, touch the side of your phone, or yes, put your yes. face up here, or I need you to log in, or I need you to verify, or I need you to, like, it is amazing.
1: It's a lot.
0: It's a lot. Okay, go ahead. Well, it's going to lead to me wanting to know whether or not you're going to look into the orb.
1: What is the orb?
0: Oh, I'm going to have to pull it up. Okay, World ID, is that the name of it? Orb. Okay, Google World ID Orb. It's this biometric imaging device that's designed by Tools for Humanity.
1: Oh, I remember this, yes.
0: Verify your humanness. Well, they've now like upgraded it, and it's going global, and there are a lot of nations and companies buying in that this is going to be the direction they want to go. So I don't know. You might have to take it up on your podcast. You know, what would Jesus tech? Because would Jesus look into the orb might be a good question.
1: We'll have to talk about this for sure.
0: Sounds good. All right. As always, we've run out of time, but we love our conversations with you. Thank you so much for being with us. We're going to send people to Digital Babylon on Substack. We're going to send them to your podcast as well, What Would Jesus Tech? Thank you so much for being with us, Austin.
1: Oh, it's my pleasure, Carmen. Always great to talk to you.
0: Yeah, it's wonderful to catch up. All right, now go give Miriam a little snuggle.
1: Of course.
0: Snuggle that little nugget. All right. That's Austin Gravely. You can find him at Digital Babylon on Substack. You can also find his podcast, What Would Jesus Tech? We'll send you both of those links on the text line, 877-933-2484. Scott James is going to join us next on this National Day of Prayer, and we're going to talk about deep breathing. Well, deep breath, little whisper, praying every little word that your heart wants to say. It's a children's book, and it's going to help your kids draw close to God in everyday moments. Scott will be with us next. 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
0: Yesterday, when Tim Timmons was here with us, he taught us a breath prayer. We didn't call it that. We didn't identify it as that. But when he said, when you breathe in, say Jesus. And when you breathe out, say, I'm noticing you. That's a breath prayer. And our friend, Dr. Scott James, is here with us. He is using breath prayers to shepherd the hearts of kids. And he wants to teach you how to do it as well, in a breath, in a whisper, in a prayer. So it's a brand new book called Deep Breath, Little Whisper, Praying Every Little Word Your Heart Wants to Say. And so, Scott, welcome back to The Reconnect.
18: Armin, thanks so much for having me.
0: Yeah. Talk with us about the rhythm of breathing, the self-regulating power of breathing. Like, you're a physician in addition to being an elder at your church. My guess is there's a connecting point between those two realities in terms of what you're teaching us and our kids.
18: There's a lot of opportunities for us to kind of pay attention to our bodies and some of the effects that even our emotional and mental and spiritual life are having on our bodies. So it's just, I think, kind of self-evident that our bodies and souls are connected. They feed off of each other in certain ways. And breath prayers are just this really, I don't know, simple method of paying attention to that, of being sensitive to kind of like the stress that I carry in my body, so to speak. And just taking a moment, just like you said, with the prayer that that Tim led you through yesterday, it's just taking a moment to kind of regulate, kind of pay attention, take a deep breath, just that calming feeling that comes with that. But then rather than the world's way of doing that, which often involves, you know, some mysticism type stuff of emptying the mind, what we're called to do as Christians is to fill our mind with Christ. And so it's that calming breath, but then I'm using that to direct my attention to scripture, to Christ, to prayer, to God. I find it to be something that helps me center on God and look to him in some kind of tangible way when there's a chaotic world whirling around me.
0: Having kids, you know, like feel their own breath, like acknowledge what breath is, and even calm down long enough in a moment or settle down long enough in a moment to breathe.
18: Yeah.
0: Like even just that buys us a little teaching time. And so one of the things that you are clearly trying to do or seeking to do here is teach each of us to do that. Like there's some adult self-regulation going on here as well in teaching us breath prayers. So for those listening right now who don't know what a breath prayer is, can you just tell us?
18: Breath prayers are actually an ancient practice that Christians have been practicing for, you know, generations, thousands of years. It goes back a long time. It is simply this intentional habit of tying some sort of breathing pattern. There's lots of variations of that. It can be very complicated. It can be very simple. But tying just some sort of breathing pattern to to prayer or scripture recitation or scripture memorization, something along those lines. So it really is just sort of in the moment, taking a time out, you know, brief mental time out, taking a deep breath in and then breathing out. And then as you exhale, reciting, this could be out loud, it could be in your mind, some small prayer, some scripture. So there's lots of different ways. There's ways where you kind of do antiphonal, sort of like call and response sort of thing. Like, so I think what Tim led you in yesterday was you breathe in some concept and then you breathe out some concept. And there's so many cool variations of that. But at its essence, breath prayers are simply a way to help us connect our body and soul and then encourage us in prayer in a way that is actually sort of regulating our bodies, you know, somatic response to the stressors that we face in life.
0: If you're listening right now and you're thinking to yourself, you could write a whole, I mean, you could write a giant tome on this subject because you could talk about the breath of God breathed into us at creation. You could talk about inviting the Holy Spirit to fall afresh on me, you know, breath of God. I mean, there's so many things, right? And I know you're thinking that right now. This is a children's book. This is not just written for kids. This is written for you to read aloud and pray over and with and use as a tool. It's a picture book. Like, we're not talking about something that is a long tome. We're talking about a picture book here. And so I want to send you the link on the text line, 877-933-2484. Dr. Scott James is here with us. The book is it Deep Breathe or Deep Breath? Looks like Deep Breath.
18: Deep Breath, Little Whisper.
0: That's because, you know, I have to think about, is there another E on there or not? Deep Breath, Little Whisper, Praying Every Little Word Your Heart Wants to Say. That's the title of the book. We'd love to send you the link on the text line, 877-933-2484. One of the things you're doing here, Scott, is you're sort of redeeming every moment. Talk with us about, like, doing this in everyday moments, because it feels like that's also what's going on in this book.
18: Absolutely. You nailed it. That really is, for me, the heart of the book is just in encouraging these daily habits of prayer in our families. I need that in my own heart, and I want to model that for my kids and encourage them in that as well. So the book is ultimately about communion with God. It's about living every day before the face of God and living in constant communion with Him throughout the day, whether things are going well or just sort of neutral, or things are falling apart around me. I want to have a natural heart reflex of calling out to God, talking to God in every moment of every day, no matter what's going on. That's that 1 Thessalonians 5:17, pray continually. Well, what does that look like? That doesn't mean I'm on my knees in a prayer closet continually, like I have to get up and go to work at some point. But as we go about our day, we can have a real rich communion with God in relationship with Him just through simply talking to God in prayer. So the book is just doing my best to kind of showcase to kids that you don't have to wait for the perfect time and place to have this prayer for God. God loves it when you set aside time to pray for Him and pray big fancy words. Those are all good things. But you can just, whatever's on your heart, whatever bubbles up, you can just breathe that out to God anytime, anywhere. Breath prayers, for me, I find them useful. I've kind of taught a very simple, kid-friendly form of them to my kids. That's what the book reflects. But the breath prayers for me are honestly just sort of an example or one way. It's just sort of a vehicle through which we can have these conversations with kids about what does it mean to live a life that is just sort of permeated with an attitude of prayer, because prayer is foundationally a relationship with God, right? It's because of the relationship with God that I can go to Him and cry, Abba, Father, anytime, anywhere. And so breath prayers are, I think, a good way to do that. Not the only way to do that, but hopefully the book gives families some encouragement to, I don't know, diversify. I have like a more well-rounded prayer life. That's kind of my aim.
0: Well, and it's this moment by moment reclamation of the holiness of every place and space and time, and God's presence in the midst of it with you, that he's literally closer to you than your next breath. Like, that's,
18: yes,
0: that's so affirmational of the reality of God's presence and care and concern and availability. We're going to continue our conversation with Dr. Scott James here in just a moment. He's a church elder in Birmingham, Alabama. He's a pediatrician, and he's a contributor to the Gospel Coalition. We love to have Scott on from time to time. Such a blessing and a gift. Today, he's here with a brand new children's book. And when I say children's book, I really mean it's for children. But, you know, it's for children of every age. If you don't know how to offer breath prayers, it's for you. A breath, a whisper, a prayer. So praying every little word your heart wants to say. We want to send you a link on the text line 877-933-2484. When we come back, I'm going to ask Scott just to tell us, like, what has he seen happen as this small habit of prayer has been developed in the lives of kids that he knows? Like, what kind of peace has he seen, emerge in a moment when a kid gets this and lays hold of it? That's up next here on The Reconnect.
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2: How are you going to live your life as a recovering person who is saved? 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One of the things I added this year, Bill, is please send me the Holy Spirit so I get the gift of the Spirit of love, joy, peace, patience, kindness, goodness, gentleness, faithfulness, self-control. And I can tell by looking at your eyes that you're thinking I need to pray harder on that maybe four times a day. Yeah. And you're right.
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0: What's the most powerful tool you could put in your kid's hand today, in their backpack, in their pocket, in their heart? What if it was the tool of moment by moment breath prayer? That's what we're talking about, a breath, a whisper, a deep breath, little whisper, praying every little word your heart wants to say. Scott James is here. He's the author. Scott, what kind of impact have you seen in kids' lives as they begin to get it, that they don't have to have fancy words, they don't have to be in a particular place or a posture, they can literally, in the time it takes to breathe, they can commune with God?
18: I think I've seen, I would say, two major impacts that I've seen. One would be just a child's awareness that praying to God is an option in these moments. So we teach our kids so many coping mechanisms and kind of what to do when you face this or that, kind of how to troubleshoot and problem solve. And we, you know, it's just part of raising kids and helping them develop and mature. And so what I'd love to see is when kids kind of hit a wall in any given moment and they start troubleshooting, right? They start problem solving, they start their sort of coping skills to navigate through that. And having some of these habits in place, some of these tools in their tool belt, so to speak, to see them in the moment naturally turn to God in prayer as the most important thing they can do when they're facing that challenge has just been really, really good. So like watching my kids in particular just sort of implement some of these things and just kind of seeing them in real time in the moment, just taking a moment to take a beat, pray real quick, and then go on about your day and kind of tackle the problem. That's been really fun just to see that as a, man, this is like option one, go to God. Like that's how we face it. And then I would say the second major thing is before we went into break, you were talking about the presence of God and kind of just that comforting presence. And I love that as these rhythms develop and as this kind of becomes a reflexive thing, we're raising kids' awareness or their spiritual self-awareness of the fact that God is there for them. So it's kind of like one of those things where when God is there with us all the time. So if we feel far from God, guess who it is who moved, right? It's us, not him. He's always there. So part of it is just raising our sensitivity to that and helping us be self-aware of the situations that we're in and how God is there with us. So a breath prayer in the moment is one of the ways in which children can just sort of acknowledge the fact that God is there with them. So quick, silly example, but it kind of left a profound mark on me, was my daughter and I watching a beautiful sunset. I said, wow. And she ratcheted it up into a self-aware prayer to the maker of that sunset. Because I said, wow. She said, wow, look what God did. And so in that little moment, I was just sort of saying, wow, this is amazing. I'm awestruck by the beauty of this. And she gave credit to the maker. She gave credit to the artist who put the sunset on that sky canvas. And so in that little breath prayer, she plugged in and became tangibly aware of God's presence in that moment, God's work in our world. And it was just a simple way in which a reflexive habit of breath prayer in a moment made God's presence in this world real to her in a way that lifted her heart in praise. And it's just like, gosh, as a dad watching that, like, whoo, that sent me.
0: That's discipleship right there. I mean, that's what that is. And I'm so thankful and grateful that you are sharing this tool with all of us. And if you're listening right now and you know it's your responsibility to be discipling the children whom God has given as a sacred trust into your life, then you need some equipping to do that. And so, we talked with Michael Kruger about, you know, what does it look like to have daily devotions with your kids and with your family. Today, we're talking with Scott James about how to teach them to pray, breath prayers. We're going to talk about singing scripture coming up soon as well. It seems like there really is a renewal of energy and interest and resources coming forward to equip parents and grandparents and others to enter back into the discipleship space with our children. And you will become more fully discipled as you do this. And so if this is not a rhythm that you already have, it's a rhythm you can learn right alongside your child or right alongside your grandchild. And so I just want to commend it to you. Deep breath, little whisper, praying every little word your heart wants to say. Scott, thank you so much for being with us today on the Reconnect, for doing what you do in your own family and in your own medical practice and in your own church community, and for the way that God is extending that to others. We're so grateful.
18: Thank you. I'm so grateful for you and your witness. And thanks so much for this opportunity to talk about it all.
0: Yeah, absolutely. I do really feel, Scott, like there is a renewal of interest and energy in equipping parents and grandparents to do what we've apparently like lost sight of or seem to have lost the rhythm of in terms of just discipling our own kids and our own grandkids. And so this is just, it's so helpful. It's just the right timing. So many people now asking for these kinds of resources. So thank you so much.
18: Yeah, I agree. There's an awakening happening and I praise God for it.
0: Well, and as adults wake up, then they realize they don't have the tools that they need. Like we don't have tools in our own tool belt. So how do we give them to our kids? And so that's really what you're doing. You're equipping all of us and each of us, and you're doing it in a way that is this beautiful and tangible and accessible. So thank you so much. Just like as easy as breathing.
18: That's it. Thank you so much.
0: So good. Absolutely. All right. That's Scott James. He is an elder at his local church in Birmingham, Alabama. He's a pediatrician. He's a practicing physician. And he wrote a book. He's actually written several books for kids. And this one is Deep Breath, Little Whisper, Praying Every Little Word Your Heart Wants to Say. It's really good for all of us. And so I encourage you to check it out. We'll send you the link on the text line, 877-933-2484. I could do this headline in a minute, I think. So this headline news story caught my attention yesterday. Lots of news outlets are reporting it. Apparently, about 2 months into his papacy, the pontiff, the Pope, called his bank in Chicago to change his phone number and address because, you know, he moved from Chicago to the Vatican. And so, like all of us, he had to do this mundane task of updating his information at his bank. you know, he is Robert Prevost. He answered the series of security questions, and the customer service representative said, well, you know, I'm sorry, sir, but it says here that you're going to have to come in person. And after pleading with the representative to no avail, he thought, well, I'll pull the Pope card. And he says, well, would it matter if I told you I'm Pope Leo? But that didn't work. She hung up on him. And you may say to yourself, that is a funny story about the mundane things that all of us have to do and our encounters with customer service and the believability of who someone is. But I also think it is sort of a call out to each of us and all of us. If God were calling today, what sort of questions would you demand that he ask to prove himself? And are you taking that call? Would you recognize the voice of God, the sound of his voice? Do you know its cadence? Do you acknowledge his authority? The Pope is not God, but this story about the Pope getting hung up on, I do think gives us an opportunity to bring God back into the conversation of the day, exercise our discernment muscle, and talk with others about it. Do you know how to recognize the voice of God in the cacophony of all those competing voices in the world? Let me tell you how you can hone that skill. Get yourself into the Word of God. Listen to God speak. Listen to what he says. Because he's never going to say today something that's not consistent with what he's already said. We got another hour of The Reconnect up next.
3: 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But God is still there, present and near. His light breaks through the darkness. You don't have to find your way alone. 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
22: Yours, O Lord, is the greatness and the power and the glory and the victory and the majesty, for all that is in the heavens and the earth is yours. Yours is the kingdom, O Lord, and you are exalted as head above all. 1 Chronicles 29:11. This is Praying Through Scripture. I'm Christina Hannon. These words were near the end of King David's life. God had told David that he won't be the one who's going to build the temple. His son Solomon will. And so David gathered resources for Solomon to use, and he invited people to give freely. And they responded with incredible generosity. And so as David stood before the people and all their gifts, he looked up and worshiped. And he said, Lord, all this wealth, all of this abundance, it was never ours. The greatness is yours. Would you pray with me? Father, yours is the greatness and the power and the glory. Every victory is yours. All majesty is yours. Everything in heaven and on earth is yours. Our days, our breath, our strength, our ambition, you are the head and Lord of it all, and we worship you. Lord, make yourself known through us today. Use our gifts. Give us hearts like David that want to honor and praise you. We lay everything before you today, and we stand amazed because it was all yours anyway. So use it. In Jesus' name, amen. Thank you for joining me today. Until next time, keep delighting in God and seeking His face.
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4: 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The Lord is my light and my salvation, so why should I be afraid? The Lord is my fortress, protecting me from danger, so why should I tremble? Growing your faith with Psalm 27, verse 1.
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7: Hello, friends. It's time for the second hour of Open Line with me, Dr. Michael Rydelnik. I'm the Professor Emeritus of Jewish Studies and Bible at Moody Bible Institute, and this is Moody Radio's Bible Study Across America. 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That's our website. Click on the link that says Ask Michael a Question. You can fill out the form then, and your question will be added to the FEBC mailbag. Well, we're going to go right back to the phones right now and talk with Samantha in Franklin, Tennessee, listening on the Moody Radio app. How can I help you, Samantha?
8: Hi, thank you for taking my call. So I had a question. I was in small group the other day, and they were talking about how if you've been saved, then you can't lose your salvation, basically. And I was a little confused by that because I've been reading Matthew, and it's been talking about the soils, the different types of soils. Okay. And it seemed like some of those soils, those people were saying that they believed in the Lord or like seemingly accepting him, but they had no fruits to show for it. Mm-hmm. And so that's what was confusing to me. Like if you, what does saving specify specifically? Because I think like, does it just mean the action of saying, okay, I'm accepting God into my life and that's it? Or is it more so accepting the Lord into your life and then actually showing fruits of that acceptance?
7: Right. Well, let me just ask you this. When did you come to know the Lord Jesus?
8: When I was like 10 or 12.
7: Uh-huh. And so I don't want to know how old you are. I don't want to put you on the spot.
8: I'm 24.
7: Okay, good. So now you're really kind of taking more seriously what the scriptures have to say about that. Okay.
8: Yeah.
7: So here's how I understand the parable of the sower or of the soils. Is that there are four different kinds of soils. Obviously, the one where the enemy comes and snatches the seed away, the word of God, he snatches away what was sown in the heart. And this is the one, sown among the path. But anyway, he snatches it. So that's the person obviously doesn't know the Lord. But then when you look at some of the others, it doesn't seem to me that
1: what the Lord says, where he says, the one sown on rocky ground, he hears the word, immediately receives it with joy, yet there's no root in himself. That sounds to me like someone that really doesn't believe, has just given a superficial assent. And so that person really was never saved. And then the one sown among thorns, this is the one who hears the word, but the worries of this age and the seduction of wealth choke the word and it becomes unfruitful. That sounds to me like there's a word that's been sown. The person just doesn't.

0: what's so important, Samantha, because so many people give assent and then bail, whether they reach a certain age and they think, oh, I'm not sure this is true anymore, or there are people who, like this passage talks about, that they have no root, the heat of the day just takes out their faith, and the difficulties of life and things like that. And so what is saving faith? I think there are three aspects to a person: mind, heart, will. And so first of all, our mind, we need to understand the gospel. We need to understand what it means that Jesus died for our sins. That's the mind part. We need to know that he rose again, that he's really alive. We have to understand this essential message that the Lord Jesus died for the wrong things we've done, and then he was raised again, proving he's God. That's what we have to know about, right? But then secondly, there's heart. A person needs to have conviction of the truth of this message, that it's not just something I know about, that I give mental assent to, but I have to have a conviction in my heart that this is what he did for me. I was separated from him because of the wrong things I've done. He died taking the punishment I deserved, and he rose again. Now he can give me new life. I have to have a conviction, not just assent to the truth, but a conviction of its ability to save me. Okay? And then the third aspect is will. I have to choose to trust this and nothing else. Not my works, not anything else, just to put my trust in him, to actually make the decision to trust that he died for me and rose again, not just that he can save me. I've used this story a lot of times with the Titanic. There were some people that didn't even know that there were lifeboats, so they were lost. There are some people that knew that they had lifeboats on the boat. They went out and they could have gotten into a lifeboat, but they looked at this stormy Atlantic and they knew there were boats there, but they didn't have the conviction that they could save them, and so they didn't get in the boat. Then there were some people that knew there were lifeboats, saw that they could save them, had conviction they could save them, but they were unwilling to get in the boat because there was someone on the ship, like a husband or someone like that, or a parent, that they didn't want to live on without them. So they stayed on the Titanic and sunk with it rather than get in the boat. And then there were people who had knowledge. They knew there were lifeboats. They had conviction. They knew that they could save them. And then they had will. They got in the boat. So mind, heart, and will. And that's what we need in order to be saved. That's what saving faith is. So Samantha, does that help you understand a little bit?
1: Yeah, it does. It's difficult because it came up because someone that's close to me, like, I feel like the more that I've been in the Word recently, the more and it's not like a judgmental thing, but more of like a discernment thing, that I've felt like, how do I handle this person in my life? How do I treat them? How would God want me to treat them? And like, understand if they truly, because they say that they are a believer, and there's been like moments that it seems like maybe there's something happening, but then like when I look at the fruits of the Spirit, or like the way they conduct themselves daily, I don't see it. And so like, I'm kind of like, okay, what expectation should I have going forth with this person? Because if they don't know the Lord, then it's just like, okay, well, you don't know the Lord, let me just love you.
0: You have to keep loving no matter what, but the person may know the Lord. We can't measure fruit. I don't think that we should be, as some people say, fruit inspector. The passage that people use about know them by their fruits, talking about false prophets. So that's not talking about just everyday believers. The answer, I think, is to assume that they're believers, challenge them to live a life that's fully committed, fully devoted to the Lord. Assume the Lord is doing, maybe having some fruit in their lives that we can't even see. But now if you're thinking, sometimes we think about our deepest relationship. Should I marry this person? Well, he's given assent to this faith. I'm not sure he's really as committed as a genuine believer. I think it's important that if we are a fully devoted follower of Jesus,

0: so that we only marry someone who's a fully devoted follower of Jesus. So if this is a person you're thinking about marrying, that's not someone I would marry. Maybe I'm assuming too much there, but that's a caution I would give for anyone mm-hmm. listening about that. Okay? So,
1: okay.
0: Well, thank you so much for your call, Samantha. We're going to actually go to a break right now. And when we come back, we'll take more of your calls. Oh, we're not going to go to a break now? Oh, I was mistaken. We're going to go to a break in about 30 seconds. That's what we're going to do. Let me tell you about our current resource. That's what we're going to do now. I was misreading the clock. Look at that. I've made a mistake, Omar. He's laughing at me. I don't blame him. Let me tell you about our current resource. Our current resource is a book by Erwin Lutzer. It's called Hitler's Cross, and it is such an essential book in this day and time. And the reason I say that is that we are living in a time where anti-Semitism is just exploding. It's horrific. And this book was written by Erwin Lutzer a number of years ago, and it talks about how the church was compromised by Adolf Hitler. And, you know, he once actually said, Hitler told German pastors to preach the gospel as long as they never criticized his regime, no matter what they were doing. And the church actually became compromised by Adolf Hitler, and he used the church to advance his agenda. And Erwin Lutzer has done this phenomenal job of documenting this, and it's a great read, easy to read, easy to understand, and it gives us a great warning for our own time. And so I really want to encourage you that this is a great book for you to read, and it's yours. We want to send it to you as a thank you gift for any gift that you might give of any size to Open Line. We just want to say thanks for the gift. If you'd like to give a gift, what you have to do is call 888-644-7122. That's 888-644-7122. Or you can go to openlineradio.org and you can give your gift there. And remember, ask for Hitler's Cross, a book that you don't want to miss. I'm really grateful that we have this available for you. Stay with us. We're going to come back with more of your questions in just a moment. This is Open Line with Michael Rydelnik, and the number is 877-548-3675. 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Stay with us. We're coming right back.
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0: to Open Line. So happy to be with you, and so grateful for each of you that listens. It's not something I ever expected. I often joke around with people and say, when I first went on the air 14 years ago, I thought with Open Line, I thought the only one that will ever listen is my wife. So, and Eva does listen, but there are others who are listening. I'm really grateful for each of you. And I'm grateful for each of you that calls. So we're going to talk to Hema, who is calling from Tarrytown, Florida, 91.1 FM, listening there. Welcome to Open Line, Hema. How can I help you?
1: Hi, I just had a question.
0: Tell me what high school you go to. I see you have a high school teacher. Yeah.
1: Yes, I do. So I go to Praise Simple Christian Academy in Groveland, Florida. I've been going there since I was in the sixth grade. I play volleyball and basketball there. My team actually won states last year in volleyball.
0: Great.
1: And yeah.
0: What year are you? Junior, senior? What are you?
1: I'm a junior.
0: You're a junior.
1: Maybe senior next year.
0: Do you have a favorite subject?
1: Well, right now I'm doing rolled at SCU right now. So right now I think my favorite subject in college right now is probably literature.
0: Literature. That I just took. Excellent. Yeah. Yeah. I love literature too. I think that's wonderful. Do you have an all-time favorite book so far?
1: Normally, my dad would have me read like the Boxcar Children series.
0: I love the Boxcars. Yeah.
1: Yes.
0: Yeah.
1: We have a whole series of the books, and I just love reading them. So that's what I normally would read.
0: So my favorite all-time books are The Lord of the Rings. And
1: those are good.
0: I read them out loud to my son when he was your age, and they became his favorite book as well. The three of them. I just think that's great. Do you still read out loud with your family?
1: I do. Yes, with that's my siblings. Good. Sometimes they would, because I have two younger siblings, who are 5 and 3. So normally they'll just bring me books for them to read. I'm like, okay, I'll read them to you.
0: That's
1: so I
0: great.
1: Enjoy doing that.
0: Yeah, I read books to, I still read books to my son. He's fully adult now. He reads to me as well. It's a lot of fun. So anyway, well, go ahead with your question.
1: Okay. So we took this course, the Rebecca Bible Doctrine, and we were talking about the end times. If I'm pronouncing it right, it's like eschatology.
0: Yep. Exactly.
1: And so we took that course, and I had asked her, well, during the tribulation, would the parents who are unsaved, will their children go up to heaven? And she had told me, well, they won't because their parents are not saved. But I asked her, what about the age of innocence? And she told me, well, in the Bible, it talks about how children will be present during the tribulation. So I was just curious to see if that's true. And why would it, and if it is, why would God keep the kids who are still in the age of innocent during the tribulation?
0: I just want to say, I am going to plead agnostic on this. Mm-hmm. And here's why. It's going beyond the, in 1 Corinthians, Paul tells the Corinthians not to go beyond that which is written. And there are a lot of questions that we have that the Bible just doesn't address. And the Bible doesn't address what happens to children in the rapture. You know, it just doesn't address it. And just because there's children in the tribulation, I'm not sure what verse your teacher is using for that, but I'm sure there must be. If there are, they could have been born in the tribulation. And so the Bible just doesn't address what will happen to the children of believers at the rapture. It doesn't address what will happen to the children of people who are not followers of Jesus yet. It just doesn't address it. And so I don't know that anyone could speak categorically. I'm just going to wait and see what happens. That's what I'm going to do. So, and here's the main thing I remember to remind myself of, what Abraham said to the Lord, shall not the judge of all the earth do what is right? And the answer is yes, he will do what is right. And so whatever God does in that circumstance will be just and right and true, and I trust his character. I trust his justice at that time. He'll do what's exactly right. And I think that's, there's some things that it's okay to plead ignorance or agnosticism on when the Bible doesn't speak to it. Here's what Deuteronomy 29:29, this is my, most people don't know, I consider this the theme verse for Open Line. Here's what it says. The hidden things belong to the Lord our God, but the revealed things belong to us and our children forever, so that we may follow all the words of this instruction. This is Deuteronomy 29:29. It's talking about what God has revealed, we know, and we should study it and live by it. But if he hasn't revealed something, then we don't need to speculate about it. Does that help you, Hema?
1: Yes, sir, that did. Yeah. Thank you.
0: Yeah. Hey, thanks so much for your call, and thanks for listening. I really appreciate it. Okay, bye-bye. We're going to talk with Mike in Chicago, listening on WMBI. Welcome to Open Line, Mike. How can I help you?
8: Thank you, Dr. Dominic. My question is concerning Revelation 20, verse 6. It goes back to the discussion you had last hour about the resurrection. And my question is, it says, blessed and holier is the one who shares in the first resurrection. Over such, the second death has no power, but they will be priests of God and of Christ and will reign with him 1,000 years. And it kind of answers my question. My question is, they will be priests of God and of Christ and will reign with him 1,000 years. What exactly will they be doing, these people, during the 1,000 years of peace?
0: Sir, worshiping God, leading in worship, I guess. You know,
8: okay.
0: Those of Israel, who I believe are Old Testament saints, so to speak, they were to be, these Old Testament saints of Israel were called to be a nation of priests. And I believe that Israel will fulfill that calling in the millennium for the 1,000 years. That's why it says in Zechariah 8:23, it says, 10 Gentiles will grasp the garment of a Jew and say, let us go with you, for God is in your midst. They will mediate the knowledge of God to the nations during the millennium. And I think every person who has been resurrected will be involved in some sort of millennial worship as priests, but the details, I don't know.
8: Okay, so when it says they'll be worshiping, will they be preaching the gospel?
0: There will be some who will be preaching the gospel, I'm sure. And the reason is that there will be people entering the millennium that have not yet been resurrected. The judgment of the nations has people who have not died yet, and the sheep are the Gentiles who will enter the kingdom because of their faith in Jesus. They cared for the brethren of the Lord Jesus, the Jewish people, during the tribulation. And so they will enter the kingdom, but they will not have been resurrected yet. And then they're all Israel, when the Lord returns, when they put their trust in him and he returns, they enter the kingdom because that's what Paul is talking about when he says all Israel will be saved. He's talking about the Jewish people at the end of the tribulation. They enter the kingdom, and they enter the kingdom without glorified bodies. So there will be people entering the kingdom who will marry and reproduce, and those kids born in the millennium will have to put their trust in the Lord Jesus. So there will have to be those who proclaim the gospel to those born in the millennium.
8: Okay. And so when it talks about these resurrected people, they will be all the groups that you mentioned in the first hour.
0: Yeah.
8: Okay.
0: Yeah.
8: Okay.
0: Okay, it will be before the tribulation, the body of Christ will be resurrected, the church will be resurrected before at the rapture, and those who are alive and remain will be translated, and then there will be the Old Testament saints resurrected and the martyrs of the tribulation resurrected at the end of the tribulation, at the beginning of the Messianic kingdom. And yes, they will be the ones who are serving as priests here in Revelation 20, verse 6.
8: Thank you very much.
0: Okay. Thanks for your call. Appreciate it. We're going to talk to Ryan in Orlando, Florida, listening on 91.1 FM. I will be speaking in Orlando, Ryan, on May 16th. No, 17th, May 17th, at Discovery Church. That's right in the heart of Orlando. So maybe I'll see you. Who knows? How can I help you, Ryan?
9: Yes, sir. Thanks for taking my call. I attended a Bible study this morning on the latter half of Matthew 25, the sheep and the goats.
0: Mm-hmm.
9: And from my understanding that we are saved by faith, not works. Like in James, you know, we're, the works comes from the fruit of the Spirit. And so my question is, how do I square, you know, being saved by faith, but yet I'm going to be facing judgment if I don't, you know, do the things, you know, in Matthew 25 of feeding and clothing and visiting to the least of these. Yeah.
0: Did anyone talk with you when you were at this Bible study about what the parable of the sheep and the goats pertains to? Who's being judged there?
9: Well, it's those that are going to be facing, I guess, when we face the king, right?
0: It says this. It tells us when this takes place, when the Son of Man comes in his glory. When is that? At the second coming of the Lord, at the end of the tribulation. That's when he comes in glory. And all the angels with him. Then he will sit on the throne of his glory. And then it says, all the nations, all the Gentile nations will be gathered before him. And he will separate them one from another. This is the judgment of the Gentiles at the end of the tribulation. Just as a shepherd separates the sheep from the goats. And then the basis of their judgment is, what did they do in the tribulation period when they, in terms of how they dealt with the least of these brothers of mine? Who are they? Who are the brothers of the Lord Jesus? You don't know. It's the Jewish people. What he is doing is he's judging the nations based on their treatment of Jewish people during the tribulation, a time of increased hatred of Jewish people, persecution of the Jewish people. And when they're hungry, they gave something to eat. When they were thirsty, when they were thirsty, they gave them something to drink and so forth. And they said, we didn't do this with you. You did it to the least of these, my brothers. He's talking about how they treated the Jewish people. So back to your question. I believe that these people were saved. They knew the Lord. They were believers. And they carried out that, they lived out their faith by being faithful to God's commands about caring for the Jewish people. And so that was the expression of their faith. But what saved them was their God's grace through their faith. That is how it worked. I hope that clarifies it for you, Ryan. I appreciate it. We're going to come back in just a moment with more of your questions right here on Open Line. The mailbag's coming up straight ahead. Stay with us.

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3: Mom, I have nothing to wear. 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
8: Many believe that C.S. 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His life was as compelling as his work. In Terry Glaspie's book, Not a Tame Lion, you'll learn that C.S. Lewis believed that his sharp mind and rich imagination were to be accompanied by a sense of responsibility. 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

0: And we're back. I'm Michael Ray Delnick, and you're listening to Open Line. So grateful for all of you who listen. And I'm so especially grateful for those of you who have become Kitchen Table partners. It's really meaningful and encouraging to know that you want to keep us on the air every week by giving every month. 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And joining me with one of the real Open Line partners is Tricia McMillan. She's supervising producer for Open Line for many years. And also, it's time for the FEBC mailbag, and she's coming in with the questions. 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
1: Yes. Very thankful for them.
0: Yeah, they do a terrific ministry, bringing the gospel to people through media and through personal engagement. 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And when you go there, you can find out about their podcast called Until All Have Heard.
1: All right.
0: Well, Tricia, you've put the FEBC mailbag together. So yes. What do we got there?
1: All right. Our first question is from Robert, who was talking recently with some friends and wanted to know, there are both Old Testament and New Testament stories of what we would call resurrection. So you have the Shunammite woman's son that Elisha brings mm-hmm. back to life, Jairus's daughter in the New Testament, Lazarus, Jesus's friend. Are these considered actual resurrections?
0: Well, I think they were physically resurrected. You know, Lazarus was really raised from the dead. The daughter of Jairus was really raised from the dead. So was the widow of Zarephath's son. There's no question that these are resurrections from the dead, but they are not resurrections to immortality. That's the limitation I would give, because the very first resurrection with a glorified immortal body was the Lord Jesus himself. That's why in 1 Corinthians 15, he is called the first fruits of the resurrection. What do I mean that what's different? Well, anyone resurrected like Lazarus, this is bad news for Lazarus. He would have to die again.
1: Yeah.
0: And then one day again be resurrected. Same with all those other resurrections. But the Lord Jesus was resurrected never to die again with an immortal body. And that's the ultimate resurrection that we will experience when we've put our trust in him.
1: Okay. So same with the people then who the graves at Jesus's death.
0: Yes, Matthew.
1: That they
0: well,
1: they were
0: it's actually it's mentioned in Matthew 27 at his death, but it seems to say that the graves opened and they came out at his resurrection.
1: Okay,
0: and remember the theological explanation I gave for why that happened. I don't know. I've said it a lot of times on the radio. This is very high level theology. It was a super duper burst of resurrection power.
1: Yes.
0: That when the Messiah was resurrected, it kind of brought these Old Testament and saints along with him.
1: But those people also would need to die again. They were not resurrected.
0: Can you imagine what it was like to be one of them? Wait, I'm here. No, I got to go back. What?
1: Yeah.
0: I can't imagine. So. Yeah. For the sake of the testimony, that's why they went back. But I'll tell you what, if I was in the presence of the Lord, I wouldn't want to go back.
1: Yeah. Yeah. Okay. Yeah. Well, thank you for that. I think sometimes that can cause confusion because people mm-hmm. will say, well, no one, it wasn't a real resurrection, but it's like, but they were alive again. So
0: yeah, okay. They were dead. They were alive again. Yeah.
1: But
0: not to immortality.
1: All right. Thank you for that question, Robert. Our next question is from Brian, who is currently studying the book of Joel and was pleasantly surprised to see that you had written the Joel commentary in the Moody Bible Commentary. He did.
0: Yeah, me too. I was so surprised to see that. Oh, yeah, I did.
1: So that makes you an excellent person to ask this question to that he had. He wants to know, are the locust plagues and the drought described in Joel to be understood as actual historical events that occurred in Judah? Or are they symbolic, and do they represent a future event like the Babylonian invasion or something associated with the day of the Lord?
0: My understanding of it is that something can be literal and symbolic at the same time. And what I mean by that is this, I think there really was a locust plague. And the prophet Joel uses that as imagery, as a picture of what will happen yet in the future of the invasions that would come. And it really points mostly towards the end of days, that the judgments that will come, and then the deliverance that will be there. So and that's why the theme of the book of Joel is the day of the Lord. And the locust plague that happened becomes a picture of a future day of the Lord. So it is, it's at, is it literal? Yes. Is it symbolic? Yes. Also symbolic of that future event.
1: Is that true of all biblical prophecy? Or does it kind of depend on what we're reading and which one it is?
0: That's a good question, because a lot of people want to make everything symbolic. But I would only say if the author intended us to read it that way, like Joel really intended us to read it that way. And we sometimes can use it as an illustration. That's what Paul does, for example, with Hagar and Sarah in the book of Galatians. He says this is illustrative of Mount Zion, and what he's talking about is that there's works versus righteousness. It's illustrative of that. But there really was a Hagar. There really was a Sarah. That should be taken literally. And sometimes we can use it as an illustration, as Paul did. But I think mostly when I'm looking at a text like Joel, I want to read it as the author intended. And sometimes there will be something that the author will say, yes, this is sort of demonstrative of yet a future event. And that's literal symbolic.
1: Okay.
0: Meaning it really happened, becomes a foreshadowing of something that's yet in the future.
1: Okay. Does the author typically... I know this is a prophecy, so it's not clear always, but does the author, how does the author make that clear that it is intended that
0: way?
1: Well,
0: we have to read like as we would any bit of, in this sense, every kind of literature, you read it and it becomes clear, you know, because of the way he's using the events. I would say that now this is fiction, but people have read Jane Eyre. Mm-hmm. There was the lightning bolt that I think destroys a tree, if I remember Jane Eyre correctly, and that foreshadows the breaking of the relationship that will happen the very next day. It happens the day before she's supposed to marry him, and then you've got this lightning bolt, and then that their relationship is broken the next day before they can marry. So in that story, was there really a lightning bolt striking a tree? Yes. Is it foreshadowing something that happens in the next chapter? Yes. And that's, I think, how we need to read scripture, that if in the next chapter it seems to say, oh, this foreshadowed that, then we see it. It's by learning to read, basically.
1: Okay.
0: Reading.
1: Yes, yes. And understanding it as literature in addition to it really happening, but it is written as literature.
0: Yeah, it's not written just like a fact book. You know, it's right. Written with artistry. It's why we have to understand to read what the authors are intending to say. I'll give you another example. When Judas goes out to betray the Lord, the Gospel of John says, and it was night. Well, yeah, it was night. I think it's literally true. It wasn't just a time mention, but it also, in the book, in the Gospel of John, we've got this theme of light versus darkness. Mm-hmm. And this is the darkest night imaginable when the son of perdition goes out to betray the son of God. Mm-hmm. So it says it was night. And if we're sensitive readers, we'll say, it's literally night and also symbolizes the evil that's about to happen.
1: Yeah. Yeah. And I think the other thing that can help us with these prophetic books is... Mm-hmm. The like Brian mentions, the Moody Bible Commentary. If there are Bible study tools that we can use, if it's like, this makes no sense to me. Like, what is he talking about? Are these real locusts? Are they, you know, what is happening that you can consult those tools that you have, like a Moody Bible Commentary, that can kind of give a little bit more historical background and things on what were happening that you may not pick up just by reading the book of Joel.
0: Or pick up the literary nuances that right. the author intended us to pick up.
1: Right. That you might see in the Hebrew or in the Greek, yeah. you know, that you're not going yeah. to see in English.
0: Right. Yep. So okay. Anyway, appreciate that. Appreciate the questions people are asking. We're going to take a break here. When we come back, we're going to take more of your phone calls in just a moment with your questions about the Bible, God, and the spiritual life. So thankful for you, Tricia. That's Tricia McMillan, who put the mailbag together. I'm Michael Ray Dalek. Stay with us. We'll be right back.

0: Romans 12:9 should be the marching orders and the standard for all believers. Hi, I'm Chuck Swindoll. Here it is. Let love be without hypocrisy. That's it. Make sure your love is authentic. In other words, don't be a phony. Mean what you say. No hypocrisy, no lying. Mark Twain was once asked, "What's the difference between a liar and a person who tells the truth?" He answered, "Well, very simple. A liar has to have a better memory." When you're a hypocrite, you need a good memory. You need to remember what you said here and what you said over there. When you tell the truth, however, you don't have to remember anything. You just simply keep telling the truth. Love without hypocrisy.
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2: 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His letters contain some things that are hard to understand, which ignorant and unstable people distort as they do the other scriptures to their own destruction. Therefore, dear friends, since you already know this, be on your guard so that you may not be carried away by the error of lawless men and fall from your secure position, but grow in the grace and knowledge of our Lord and Savior, Jesus Christ. 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

0: Hey friends, Michael here. I'm sure you recognize that we're having some technical difficulties, and I'm so sorry for that, but we're going to get it straightened out as fast as we can. 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There's bios. 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There's so many things on that page that I think you'll find helpful and some good resources, and I hope you'll check it out. openlineradio.org. Hopefully, our difficulties are straightened out now. We'll go back to our regular programming. Well, here we are once again. I'm back. So glad that you stuck with me during the technical difficulties. We're going to go right to the phones now to see how many of you we can get in before the end of the program. This is Michael Rydelnik. You're listening to Open Line. We're going to talk to Elizabeth in Miami, Florida listening online. Welcome to Open Line, Elizabeth. How can I help you today?
1: Yes, good morning. I understand that the Jews today, the non-completed Jews in Israel, are...
0: And America.
1: Basing their, and America.
0: Yeah.
1: Are basing their beliefs on old traditions and old stories, not on Jesus. In other words, how do they believe their sins are being forgiven today and they can go to heaven when they're not doing blood sacrifices?
0: Okay, well, I just want to be really clear that all Jewish people, they believe all kinds of things. I mean, you get two Jews together, you get three, four, or five opinions. I mean, it's very varied. And so here's what the basic explanation of Jewish understanding is. After the temple was destroyed, and this is mainstream Judaism, after the temple was destroyed, there was no other means of sacrifice. And so, therefore, there was a rabbi by the name of Yochanan ben Zakkai. He restructured Judaism to believe that sins are forgiven based on deeds of righteousness, prayer, and repentance. So prayer, repentance, deeds of righteousness, or good works, those are the basis that God will decide. It is God's grace, yes, by prayer, repentance, and deeds. Okay? That's what they believe in.
1: Okay, thank you.
0: Okay, thanks for your call. But I'm not saying they're right, but that's what they think. We're going to talk to Joy in Stuart, Florida, listening online. Welcome to Open Line, Joy. How can I help you?
2: Thank you so much. My question is about the alien files that are being released. And I've been hearing from several sources that pastors are being warned to talk to their congregations about what's going to be exposed, whether it's going to challenge their belief in creation. I wanted to know what your opinion is of this.
0: I don't have an opinion of it. I think I don't believe any of these. There's no definitive proof of alien life. Their pictures, things like that. I haven't been warned. I'm not a pastor, but I haven't been warned. I just don't think anything of it. Do you think it's a challenge?
2: Well, I just wondered how pastors were going to handle it. I've been waiting to hear how some of them would. I personally think if it's anything, it's demons.
0: Well, yeah, but we don't know. I think we need to focus on what the Bible says, but focus on the truth of the word. And not worry about or being, I just don't care about that stuff, to be honest. I think,
2: okay.
0: You know, and that if I were leading a congregation, I would get up there and say, don't even think about that stuff. It's irrelevant to us.
2: Awesome. Well, I'm going to gauge those pastors on that answer. I appreciate your help.
0: Okay. Well, thanks for your call. I appreciate it. We're going to talk to Mike in Northwest Angle, Minnesota, listening on KBHW. Welcome to Open Line, Mike. How can I help you?
3: Hi, thank you, Doctor. Just reading in the numbers, my wife and I were looking at the Nazarite ball. They had to stay away from grapes, the grape skin, the grape seeds, the grape seed oil, the meat, the wine, even raisins. What's so significant about grapes in that bowl?
0: Well, there's a couple possibilities. One is that it has to do with taking an abstention from wine because it's showing a temporary strict devotion to focus on God. So, and then these other issues of grapes, which, for example, the vinegar that has to be avoided. Someone might say, well, I'm only drinking vinegar, I'm not drinking wine. Well, and then it turns out to be wine. Or I'm just drinking grape juice, but it turns out to be wine. So what they're doing is making a real sharp stand against all grapes. But then again, you've got raisins. That's not, wine by any means. So it leads to a second view that it's not just abstaining from alcoholic wine and the corollaries with it, but also that grapes were symbolic of abundance. For example, when the spies came back, they were carrying those big grapes. Remember the huge amount of grapes that they brought back to show what a prosperous, abundant land it was. And so some say that it's not just abstaining from wine, but also from abundance. It's a way of showing on a temporary basis, I'm going to abstain from abundance so I can focus on my relationship with God. Okay, Mike?
3: Yep, I understand that. Thanks.
0: Yeah. Yep, thanks so much for your call. We're going to talk to Doug in Wilmington, Indiana, listening on WMBI. Welcome to Open Line, Doug. How can I help you?
4: How you doing?
0: I'm doing great. Thanks. Go ahead.
4: Regarding Exodus 21, verses 22 through 25, a defining phrase has to do with whether they are talking about miscarriage or premature birth. And both are definitions are kind of popular today. For instance, a judge in Indiana just said.
0: Well, do you want to just talk about it instead of what judges have said? Let's look at the verse.
4: Well, I'd like to give the other interpretation, and that's that a defining phrase has to do with whether.
0: Well, let me just read the verse so people know what we're talking about. When men get into a fight and hit a pregnant woman so that her children are, and literally in Hebrew, so is her children come out, but there is no injury, the one who hit her must be fined as the woman's husband demands from him, and he must pay according to judicial assessment. So some take it as come out refers to a miscarriage, and they're saying, look, if a preborn life were considered a full life, then it wouldn't just be a fine, it would be the death penalty. To come out literally means to be born, it's a way of saying to be born prematurely. So what it's saying is if the baby comes out prematurely, but there's no other injury, then you pay a fine for the premature birth. I think that's what it's saying. But if there is an injury, you must give life for life, eye for eye, tooth for tooth. So if the premature birth ends in the death of the child, then it's eye for an eye, life for a life, so forth. That's how I understand it. So it shouldn't be translated miscarriage. It should be translated born prematurely, as the HCSB does. Well, that's the program for the week. Thanks for listening, everyone. And especially those of you who called and sent in questions. Really appreciate that. Keep in touch with us by going to our website, openlineradio.org. It's got all the links you're looking for. There's the Open Line team I want to thank for their great work today. And I also want to remind you to keep reading the scriptures, and we'll talk about it again next week. Open Line with Dr. Michael Rydelnik is a production of Moody Radio, a ministry of Moody Bible Institute. See you next week.

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4: You know, everyone likes a secret. If you're in a restaurant and maybe you're in a table next to some people you've never met before, and one of them says to the other, "I'm going to tell you a secret, and I don't want you to repeat it to anyone," what do? You lean in, right? You don't even know these people from Adam's house, cat, but you want to hear the stinking secret. Well, listen, I have a secret I want to declare to you tonight. A secret that God himself shares with each of us. And it's a secret to having a full and meaningful life. It's the secret to knowing where you will go in the afterlife. In fact, it's the very secret of contentment. So here's what Paul wrote, and I'll read it to you from Philippians chapter 4. "I've learned how to be content with whatever I have. I know how to live on almost nothing or with everything. I have learned the secret of living in every situation, whether it's with a full stomach or whether it is with little, because I can do everything through Christ who gives me strength." See, there it is. It's Christ you need in your life. You will find the contentment you've been seeking in life, not in what you have, but in who you know. You'll find that peace you've been looking for, but you must come to him and believe.
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10: I'm glad you're here. It's the day the Lord has made. We have every reason to rejoice, no matter what the world throws at us. They cannot steal the joy from the heart of the Christian. And even when we face diverse temptations, trials, troubles, all around the world, people are facing and facing the cost of discipleship. As Bonhoeffer put it, we are called to carry our cross. That's never the fun part about being a Christian. And yet, if we are called to suffer with him, then we can be glorified as well. So there's just a little bit of trouble and a little bit of trial in this world to say that will not compare to the glory of the next. Setting that foundation, we need to talk about what's happening to our brothers and sisters in the country of Nigeria. I think that should be on every Christian's mind, and definitely in our prayers. To give us an update, an organization that works wonderfully on the ground with the persecuted church in Nigeria, and a friend of mine, Judd Saul, with Equipping the Persecuted Church. Judd, thanks for making time to give us an update today.
11: Hey, thank you for having me on. Really appreciate it.
10: Of course. And you've been on the show here in the past months, and we're aware, hopefully everyone's aware, if they're listening to this show, that there is a unique plight of the persecuted church in Nigeria. They're facing costs of up to and including their lives just for bearing the name of Christ publicly. And they're facing unique persecution now. And I've just seen some updates. I appreciate getting your the thoughts and the reports that you're getting from the ground. I feel like this is, again, just being buried from the headlines. So tell us what's going on in Nigeria right now.
11: So currently, we've had a massive string of attacks that have occurred over Easter week, starting on Palm Sunday all the way through Easter and then extending into the week after. We have estimated about over 180 dead. We warned our organization, EquippingThePersecuted.org, and our news network, TruthNigeria.com. We notified the world. We put out alerts 3 weeks before Easter saying they're going to attack. We named specific villages. We named specific states and locations where they were going to attack. We even said where the terrorists were hiding and gathering. And the Nigerian government did nothing. No one intervened. Thank God some local village teams took our alerts and took them seriously and thwarted off some attacks, still lost lives, but many more lives would have been taken if some of these local villagers didn't stand up and defend their villages. But we warned the U.S. government, we warned the Nigerian government, and every location that I said was going to get attacked got attacked.
10: It's so crazy to think that no one's standing up. And again, we've talked about why some of those motivations might be that the Christians are not, not only are they not top priority, but it's kind of a benefit for the people in power for the Christians to be forced off their land in many cases, because it turns them into refugees. They are defenseless. And then the people in power are like, oh, look at all this land. We could do something with this. So I think we ought not be ignorant to the motivations. There's no good reason. If you know that a group of vulnerable people is going to be attacked, there's no good reason to not stand up and at least take those precautions. So, I mean, could you speak to what might motivate this and how we might be able to have some influence there on behalf of the Christians who are being persecuted?
11: Well, the sad thing is instead of enjoying Easter week and enjoying that time, I was getting video.

0: during their, you know, during their time of worship and celebration. It was responding to crisis after crisis, helping bury the dead, helping provide funding for the wounded so they can get medical care taken care of, providing food for people whose entire villages have been destroyed. That's what I spent, you know, that's what I spent Easter doing, is responding to the crisis. And it, you know, they're the ones going through the attacks and the killing, but we're trying to respond to this. So this one just hit, it just hits really hard because we spent resources, time, and energy to be able to send alerts, hoping that the Nigerian government would actually want to protect their innocent citizens, but instead they were complicit in allowing these killings to happen. And so what can be done is, we need support for our organization, equippingthepersecuted.org, or now, you know, the first one to hear this publicly, we've just bought the web domain persecuted.com. So people can go to persecuted.com and you can get access to our website.
1: That's
0: We need help every day, working with survivors, responding to these attacks, continuing to invest in our news network and people on the ground to be able to put out these terror alerts. And the U.S. government has been dragging their feet on Nigeria. I know Trump came out very hard and put a declaration out saying they're going to help, you know, persecuted Christians in Nigeria. We've seen very little to no action being done as far as dealing with the Fulani ethnic militia and Boko Haram. Our government's only focused on ISIS up north, which aren't killing Christians. They're ignoring the Fulani ethnic militia and Boko Haram, which is responsible for the lion's share of the killing of Christians in Nigeria.
1: Is that an issue of not knowing?
0: Is that
1: an issue of not knowing that that's where the danger is? Or
0: no, they know, they're well aware. I'm in contact with State Department officials. I'm in contact with the government on a regular basis. We're giving them intel. We're giving them information. We're giving them all the findings, the witnesses, the survivors. We're documenting everything and handing it to them. And there is no way that they can say they didn't know what was happening, because we're giving them the information. And when I say intel, it's just, you know, people, our colleagues and friends across the Middle Belt of Nigeria have been told, if you see something, say something, let us know. If you see a movement of terrorists with AK-47s on motorcycles driving down the road, well, tell us how many there are, where are they going? Eyes and ears are all over the place. The Nigerian government knows exactly what's going on. They know where the terrorists are. They know what they're planning, but there's no intervention.
1: And there's no good reason for that, that I can possibly think of. And so then you were about to mention, before I interrupted there, you were about to mention that there's some legislative efforts on the American side. Could you detail some of that as well and how we can support them?
0: Yeah, so Congressman Riley Moore and Congressman Chris Smith have put together legislation called, it's something like the Nigeria Accountability Act, which it's been submitted, and all we needed to do is pass in the House and pass in the Senate. And that will put a little bit of funding and put teeth, like actual teeth, into the United States getting involved to helping persecuted Christians. But until that passes, it's like we have the Trump administration, who I'd say is on our side. We have some congressmen that are on our side, but we have a very a deep state, a very left-leaning bureaucracy that are dragging their feet on this issue specifically. So if it's like, if anything Trump says, you have a bureaucracy that says we're going to try to slow down this agenda any way we can. Even if it's, you know, Trump wanting to feed starving children, the leftist people in the State Department and the embassies will try to stop it because they don't want Trump to look good. So we have progress in certain areas, and then in other areas we are running into brick walls, which I call the deep state, as we continue this, you know, as we continue to advocate for persecuted brothers and sisters.
1: So we're going to talk about that and try to be a little bit smarter when we return. 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

0: today on Car Seat Theology, we have...
1: Jeremiah,
0: yes. And we were just about to learn a new Bible verse. Do you remember what the verse said?
1: God is our refuge and strength and ever present help in times of trouble. Therefore, we will not fear though the earth is transformed, the mountains topple into the heart of the sea, though their waters roar and foam, and the mountains quake and surge. Psalm 46:1-3.
0: Very good. Very good. We said God is our refuge. Do you know what that word means?
1: Yes.
0: What does that mean?
1: It means help.
0: Help. Well, yes, but a refuge is like a safe place. So if you picture like a castle from a storybook or a fort.
1: Yeah.
0: You know about those.
1: My pillow fort.
0: Yeah, like a pillow fort, but I don't think your pillow fort would withstand an earthquake, do you?
1: No. My pillow fort against one earthquake.
0: Against an earthquake, yeah. I think we know who's going to win. But if you picture all of those things that the psalm says, like the earthquake and the mountains toppling into the seas, that could be pretty scary. Yeah?
1: Yeah.
0: But if we are trusting in
1: God,
0: so where do we go when we're scared?
1: God.
0: We go to God, yeah, because it says he is an ever-present help, a refuge when we are scared or when we're in trouble. It says he's ever-present. He is always with us. That's pretty cool, isn't it?
1: Yeah.
0: Yeah. Thank you, Jeremiah.
1: By the way, Mommy, I love you.
0: I love you too, buddy.
1: I love you so much.
0: Thank you very much, buddy. I love you too. I love you more.
1: Well, I love you more than this earth.
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0: Judd Saul is our special guest from Equipping the Persecuted. Check out, can they go right now to persecuted.com? Or yes. Should we wait? Okay,
1: persecuted.com. We'll it's up. It goes right to our website, Equipping the Persecuted, but persecuted.com.
0: All right, that's excellent. I think that'll gain a lot more attention. We'll promote it far and wide. And this is an organization that works on the ground with Christians in Nigeria, many of whom have very few resources or anyone to reach out and help. But Judd's organization, I can highly recommend that Judd and his team are working with individual Christians, with preachers, church leaders there to get them as much help as possible and also to get the word out. You guys really are the best kind of rebels because you're out there doing what the organizations that are supposed to protect and defend aren't doing. And you can be the voice, you can provide that platform and that voice for the otherwise voiceless. So Judd, as I'm thinking about this, the experience that it would be for just normal everyday Christians, families that are trying to live their faith out loud and they're not hurting anybody, they're not doing anything that would be objectionable other than the devil and the evil forces are trying to snuff them out simply for living out their faith in Christ. I can only imagine what that would be like, what that would feel like. What are you hearing from Christians on the ground? I know they are continuing to meet, and just even that is a bold declaration of their faith in Christ, but how difficult that would be.
1: There's targets on their backs. We have churches we work with that are meeting in burnt down buildings with no roof, but they're still going to that location and holding services with no roof. You have many people that have lost fathers, mothers, children, you name it, going through this process that are still willing to put on their Sunday best and attend church and glorify God. Despite everything that they've gone through, they still have a strong enough faith that they're giving it all to God and not giving up on Jesus Christ. They still have hope in Jesus Christ, and they're willing to die for their faith. And pastors that are conducting services in these areas, they have targets on their backs. Pastors are their number one target, and they still boldly go out and do their duty.
0: Hmm. And we really have no excuse. I'm thinking about the things that keep us sometimes from worshiping publicly. And it could be something as simple as a schedule thing, or, you know, I want to sleep in. I'll just say, how dare we?
1: It rained. The church is too cold. The church is too warm. Oh, I don't like the music. We have it very good in America, and we suffer from a luxurious Christianity.
0: Right. Which is its own source of temptation, its own source of issue. But I think if we can look at what our brothers and sisters are facing in Nigeria, and just, I am so floored and humbled by how their continued boldness, their continued faithfulness. I just can't even relate to the level of the costs that they are facing. And it makes me want to help. It makes me feel inadequate to do so. But what are some of the ways, again, practically, I know we've talked about this before, Judd, but how can we practically help? Obviously, send money, send prayers. What are some ways that we can be informed as we give, as we pray?
1: First, I ask you to donate. If you really care about persecuted Christians in Nigeria, donate to our organization, equippingthepersecuted.org or nowpersecuted.com. Pray for your persecuted brothers and sisters, but also educate your fellow Christians on what's actually going on. Bring it up in your Bible studies, bring it up to your pastors, your churches, whatever you can do to get the word out, talk about it. And then three, political action. Call your congressman, your senator, and tell them to intervene on behalf of persecuted Christians in Nigeria. That's the way you're going to be effective, is donate, pray, raise awareness, but then take political action. And that is how you can be most effective right now.
0: And Judd, as I'm thinking about it, a lot of us, we suffer because we're so distracted. And if something falls out of our timelines or our headlines, we're not thinking about it enough anymore. So if this is something that matters, which it does, this is something Jesus himself said to do. He said to pray for those who are being persecuted and to stand with them, to strengthen the hands that hang down. Like, this is a part of our ministry. Even if you're across the world, you can still join and support. This really is part of the family the global family and kingdom of Christ, and they should be on our minds and our hearts. And I'm wondering if there's any hope on the horizon as far as what Nigerians are hoping will happen. What can we... I even hesitate to ask this question because I'm concerned that I know that more attacks are coming. But what is, overall, what are Christians hoping for in Nigeria?
1: Christians are hoping for an intervention where the terrorists that are hell-bent on killing Christians are dealt with. And they just want peace. They want peace back in their society. They want to live normal lives, worship God the way that they're called to do, without having to be killed for it. And all it takes, Rebecca, is willpower. All it takes is willpower and enough people to stand up for our persecuted brothers and sisters to take a stand, lay pressure on the Nigerian government, lay pressure on the U.S. government, and lay pressure internationally to say, stop the killing of these innocent Christians and bring justice to the terrorists that are doing the killing and kidnapping and extortion. I mean, it just goes on and on and on. But right now, what people don't realize are the numbers is Nigeria is still responsible for 90% of Christian persecution deaths worldwide in the last 5 years. There are over 3.5 million Christians living in camps in Nigeria that have been displaced from their homes. This is a huge problem. And all it takes is a little bit of willpower and some resources, and we can fix this thing. There is hope, but it just takes willpower and enough people to say enough is enough.
0: Yeah.
1: And take a stand for
0: I can imagine feeling like that. I mean, I don't want to have to imagine an America where you complain to your government that's supposed to protect you and then they do nothing. And then you're left to defend yourselves as best you can. Are there local police forces? Are there local self-defense or anything like that? How does that work? You mentioned that there are some villages that are able to try and band together and prevent this. How are they equipped or enabled to do that?
1: It's local village security teams, and the way they thwart off attacks is in larger numbers. And they're only armed with homemade shotguns. And the terrorists have AK-47s and all sorts of automatic rifles and rocket-propelled grenade launchers. But if enough people stand up to this small terrorist group that's wreaking all this havoc, this thing would be over in a heartbeat. But the problem is the Nigerian government needs to back those local citizens that are protecting themselves and go after the terrorists that are doing the killing instead of helping the terrorists do the killing of Christians, which is what the Nigerian government's doing.
0: Mm. Yeah. And I mean, I wish I had the pull in this way to be able to flip a switch or just make a phone call and just say, no, this stops today. But what I can do is call my representatives. I can continue to petition on their behalf. And this is something that should be, frankly, quite uncontroversial from an American perspective. Even if you're not a Christian, from a pro-freedom, pro-human rights perspective, there's no reason any group at all should be targeted and terrorized and extinguished and persecuted like this. That's ridiculous. So I think every American can hopefully, from even a bipartisan effort, just say, no, this should stop. And we can all unite around this. So that's something to do today as you're hearing this. Continue to pray, but put some action behind that prayer. It would take, what, maybe 3 minutes, maybe 5 minutes to send a note to your congressman. Or, you know, if you're bold enough, invite him out for coffee. Invite him and just say, hey, we really need to talk about this. This is huge. This really matters. And if everyone in your congregation did that in here in America, I think that might be an effective way that we can actually stand together with our persecuted brothers and sisters across the world.
1: As I tell people, Rebecca, is we're all in this together. We're doing our part as a mission. If all of us Christians partner together on this, we can put a stop to this. Mm-hmm. And that's all it takes. It takes a strong voice. Christians to rise up, join together to defeat this evil. And, you know, we're a conduit for that in Nigeria, but we're all in it together. We're doing our part. You guys can do your part.
0: Yeah. Judd, I know we've got to go. Your time draws short, but I wanted to ask real quick, how's Pastor Ezekiel?
1: Pastor Ezekiel is one of the bravest men that I know in Nigeria. He's an amazing pastor. He's dealing with a little bit of health issues. But we're helping him get medical treatment for those issues, and he is staying strong. He is being a voice for the voiceless. out of all the mass burials that took place in the last 2 weeks, Pastor Ezekiel was presiding over every one of those funerals and encouraging the Christian community and encouraging Christians to stand up. And I would like everybody here to continue to pray for Pastor Ezekiel. This man has got death threats. They've put fatwas on him. They want Pastor Ezekiel dead. But Pastor Ezekiel refuses to back down, and he's standing for truth. So he's doing well, but he's one of the bravest men that I've ever met.
0: Well, I don't know if he'll ever hear this, but he's in our prayers here at Haney House and at our congregation here in small town Iowa. We stand with you, sir. And anything that we can do, we will do. Because as you said, this is all one family. This is all one cause. And we obviously have common enemies. Whether or not we realize that, there is one enemy of our souls. And he is trying his best to stamp out the light, but he never will succeed. He will not succeed. And so we should not be afraid to stand up boldly, not only for our sake, but also even to love our enemies and say, we hope that you likewise find hope, find redemption, find forgiveness in Christ, that you can be set free from the kingdom of darkness and come into the kingdom of light, that even our enemies can become our brothers. That is the unique hope in Jesus Christ. And Judd, thank you for standing with the persecuted church. Go to persecuted.com. The organization is called Equipping the Persecuted. Stay in touch with what's happening in Nigeria. Check out their reports and their life stories. Again, we have to be informed. This has to be at the forefront of our minds so that we can target our prayers, so that we can faithfully join together and lift up their names before the throne room of heaven. And then it's time to take action as well in the ways that you mentioned. And thank you, Judd, for everything you guys do.
1: Thank you very much. And God bless you. Thanks for having me on.
0: God bless you too. And as you're listening to my voice, like I said, I'll put down a link, or maybe I didn't say, but I will put down an easy link in our podcast as well. Check that out. Go to just persecuted.com. That's easy to remember. Take a few minutes, inform your prayers, see the faces and names of your fellow Christians going through the unspeakable that most of us in America have never had to think about or consider. But this is what it's like. This is the cost to follow Christ, and they deserve our help and our support, basically across the board. No human being should have to suffer in these ways. So it's time to pray. It's time to act. And Lord, hear our prayer. Thank you for listening. And until next time, our threefold mission is to love God, to serve people, and to live free.
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5: Amanda writes, Gary, how can I encourage my boyfriend to speak my love language, which is words of affirmation?
6: 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And the most powerful way to do that is to speak their love language. If you speak his love language on a regular basis, then you can say to him, you know what would really make me happy? And you tell him something in keeping with your love language. And because he's feeling your love, there's a good chance that he will speak your love language. There's something inside of him that wants to be nice to you. And when you make a request or share an idea with him that would make you happy, he's very likely to do it. So we can't control people. We can't make them speak our language, but we can influence them. And the greatest influence is loving them in the right love language.
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0: Hello and welcome to Faith Works Live, as I get my microphone right in front of my face, because that's my favorite thing. Between you, me, and the microphone, this Midwestern mom loves to talk about Jesus and the free air of this gorgeous country coming at you right from the Midwest. You know, we've got a message, and that is that Jesus saves. He loves you. He made you for a purpose, for a reason. And what does that look like to follow him on the daily in this crazy old chaotic mixed up Romans one type of world? I'm glad you asked. That is what we're here to do. And here on FaithWorks Live and FaithWorks Weekend, we believe that that's a worthwhile question to ask and that that's really what life is all about. So we look at what that looks like to follow Jesus for a time such as this. And one of the big missions, if you will, one of the things that really gets us going is to reach out to the next generation for Christ. And it matters to me because, like I said, I'm a mom. We've got six kiddos and two dogs and no quiet in our house. But it matters to me because the next generation, they're the ones I'm looking at around the kitchen table. They're the ones whose hearts I pray for. They're the ones whose shoes I tie. You know, like, this matters and it's personal to me. And I know it is for you because you have faces and names, kids and grandkids and neighbors that you love in your community. And they need the hope of Christ. And right now, what the culture is peddling to them is a whole lot of hopeless substitutes, things that will leave them empty. So how do we introduce our kids and grandkids to the hope that is found in Christ? That's what we're talking about today with Garrett Bryant, who is our special guest, and he is with Prayer at the Heart, and we'll talk more about his ministry too. Garrett, it's great to have you join us.
1: Oh my goodness, it's such an honor to be here. Thank you for having me on the show.
0: Well, you're kind. You're very kind. I feel like this is the beginning of a beautiful friendship. So we appreciate you, brother. Let's talk about what you guys do and why this mission is so relevant.
1: Okay, yeah, so Prayer at the Heart, you want me to give you some history or just kind of dive in what we're doing now?
0: You're a dealer's choice.
1: All right, whatever you like. History. I love history, so let's talk about it. Prayer at the Heart was established in 2021 through the vision of a man by the name of Doug Small. If you don't know Doug Small, an incredible man of God. He's written many books on prayer. He has such a deep understanding of prayer and good prayer at that. And the Lord put it on his heart to have a prayer meeting at the heart of the nation, hence the name Prayer at the Heart. That's where it came from. So we, through our efforts and connections, organized this prayer meeting to take place in Lebanon, Kansas, which, if you didn't know, that's the geographical center of the nation. And that took place again in July of 2021. And from there, Prayer at the Heart budded into the ministry organization that it is today. And right now, right as we speak, we are talking about what is called the Million Soul Campaign through Prayer at the Heart. And what that means is we are asking 1 million people to pray on behalf of another 1 million people that need to come to know Jesus. We are praying for 1 million people to be saved. So that's a little bit about Prayer at the Heart, a little bit about our foundation, and then what we're doing now.
0: A million here, a million there. I mean, that's... that sounds, yeah. In one way, it just sounds like, oh yeah, well, I can pray for one person. Like, yeah, that's okay. I don't know that I can bring 1 million people. I mean, God, hallelujah, that would be wonderful, you know, from your mouth to God's ears for sure. But sure, if I just pray for one other person and think of that one other person, like, I can do that. That's something absolutely everybody can do. So I love that, breaking that down and making it so personal, because ultimately, isn't that the call for Christ? That's the Great Commission, is that we would go and spread the truth and spread the hope in Christ. Why does that seem easier said than done these days, Garrett? Why are there so many other voices that seem to be reaching, in particular, our kids? Why are there so many other voices that seem to be louder than the voices of hope in their lives?
1: No, that's the work of the enemy, right? That's what the enemy came to do, to steal audience, to kill the future, and to destroy any potential that it has. So in culture today, we just have so many, like you were saying, voices and influences that would want to vie for the attention of the next generation. But what Prayer at the Heart is wanting to project, and what Prayer at the Heart is wanting to express, is that there is hope beyond the natural. There is hope beyond your favorite celebrity and your favorite political influence and your favorite whatever. There's hope beyond these things and these people that would want to influence us. And that hope is Jesus Christ.
0: Amen to that. I do think there's I mean, so much, I'm a parent, right? So that's where sure. my heart is coming from. And I see, we homeschool at our house, but I see a lot about what's happening in our local schools and our local, in our community. And I care about those kids as well. And it does seem like, I don't think we can divide the anxiety and the depression and the loneliness that is plaguing our generation from the disintegration of the family. I just think those two things, it's a long way from Mayberry these days. And part of, I think, the beauty of God's design of the family is that he put us together. Like, we're not supposed to be alone. If we're alone, something has broken down. We all know it is not good for man to be alone. God said so, right in there in the garden. But he created us to belong in families. And when our families break down, and there's so many reasons for that, but ultimately it comes from the destruction, the enemies out there destroying what God loves. And when the family breaks down, then kids are looking for that sense of identity and belonging and relationship and being known and loved and purpose, all of those things. They're looking for it some other place. And I think there are those influences that are all too willing to take those kids and those natural, you know, God-given desires to love and belong, and they're twisting them and wounding the kids of this generation. I mean, am I wrong?
1: No, I don't think so. I think the enemy wants to anchor the next generation in everything but the truth, right? And unfortunately, many are buying into it and are being anchored in a million different opinions or a million different influences. And, you know, it's really tough to think about, because that's just the natural way of the culture in which we live in these days. And it seems to be expressed more largely and more immediately than in years gone by. So I'm sure past generations have dealt with anxiety, and past generations have dealt with hopelessness, and past generations have felt with loneliness. But it seems to be increased based on the culture that we live in these days, and the immediate satisfaction of social media and the internet and TV and all these things that want to vie for our attention, and that kind of put this ideology on a pedestal. And what we want to do here at Prayer at the Heart is to remind not only the next generation, but generations coming behind, that there is, again, this hope beyond what is apparent, beyond the natural, beyond these influences. And that hope is Jesus.
0: Amen. And I know a big part of this, we're looking at stats of the next generation, like I keep saying, so that we would be talking about Gen Z and now Gen Alpha coming up too. And our family spans across both of those generations.
1: Okay.
0: And then I'm a millennial, and I can tell. I feel older every day. I heard one of the kids say something about the late 1900s. And I just thought, oh my, that makes my biography sound like a museum timeline. I'm
1: you
0: like,
1: mean
0: I was
1: my
0: alive.
1: Childhood?
0: And, you mean the 90s? Yeah. 1990s? Yes, the late 1900s. Yeah. Whatever, kid. Get off my lawn. but come home for dinner. Anyway, there's that dysfunction, and the division started earlier than that. This has been going on for the last decades. We're starting to see the fruit of that disconnection in the loneliness that we have, in the depression that we have. But I also think there is a great deal of hope that I'm also seeing through the young kids. So I would love to, we'll take a bit of a break, but I think it's not all bad. Like, kids these days, there's also shining hope in the examples that I'm seeing, and in the fact that they want truth with a capital T. They want something to rely on, something that matters, that isn't going to change with the shifting sands. And that is the key question. Like, that's going to be the key that unlocks everything. At least that's my speculation. But we'll talk more on the other side. Garrett Bryant is our special guest. He is with Prayer at the Heart. And we're talking about how we're diagnosing what's happening in the next generation, how we can share

0: our own hearts, because it matters for us. 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
1: He had been at the pool for years, waiting and hoping for healing, watching others go before him. Then Jesus asked a simple question, "Do you want to be made well?" In a moment, everything changed. Strength returned. But Jesus didn't stop there. He called him forward to leave behind what once held him back. Because healing isn't just a moment. It's a new way to live. Jesus wants you to be whole and well and to walk in that freedom too. Connecting faith to life. 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

0: Life is good. I'm glad you're here. This is Faith Works Weekend Edition, and we're talking about hope because everybody needs a little bit more hope. It looks like the generation around us is really in search of hope and truth, something that never changes. And Garrett Bryant is our special guest. He reaches out to the next generation through ministry called Prayer at the Heart. And you mentioned a Million Souls campaign, Garrett, which means 1 million Christians, 1 million people of faith that are praying, intentionally praying for another million souls to be saved. And that sounds like a huge goal, but when you break it down, that's like you praying for one other person and then just like a million of your closest friends also doing exactly the same thing. So we could do that. Like that's you know, that's no big deal. That's an average Sunday for God's people. So it'll be okay. It'll be great. That's I love the goal. And we were talking about specifically reaching out to the next generation. And Garrett, I think the silver lining, like the big golden ticket that this generation has is that they have seen so much of our subjectivity and our best intentions fail in a postmodern world. So they're looking for truth, solid something that is not going to change with every whim or every feeling, as much as they may want to be validated in their feelings. I mean, it seems like they also recognize how precarious that is at some visceral level, that it's not working, that it leaves them empty. And so I would wonder if that is what you are seeing, because to me, I think that's where the hope really lies is when you start asking questions like, what's really true? That is a very good direction. Like, that's a great starting point.
1: Absolutely. And stats would show, in fact, Barna has a poll that revealed that 52% of U.S. teenagers are very, they inserted that word. So it's on a scale. There's motivated and then there's very motivated to learn about Jesus Christ. And I want to mention one thing about the Million Souls campaign. You've been kind of hinting around it, but you know, how do you eat an elephant, right? It's one bite at a time. How do we see a million people come to the saving knowledge of Jesus Christ? It's by praying for them. And we can break it down to make it personal, like you were saying. I can pray for my friend. I can pray for my family member that doesn't know Jesus. I might not have a whole lot of influence on the stranger down the street, not saying that they're not important, but my influence is going to weigh a whole lot more on my immediate sphere of influence. So why not pray on behalf of them receiving Jesus Christ into their hearts, right? But back to the point at hand, 2% very motivated about learning more about Jesus Christ, and then 64% of Gen Z, so that's a strong majority, right? 64% of them have prayed within the last week. So they're looking for truth. They're looking for something like you were just mentioning that is solid and sure. And we live in this microwave culture. That's at least the way I like to describe it. You press a few buttons and boom, there's your meal 30 seconds later. When this generation is looking for, you know, that hearty, home-cooked, lasting meal that doesn't arrive in a plastic bag or a plastic container. No, man, this thing has been sitting on the stove and it's been cooking and it is something that is going to last and something that it's going to sustain. And Prayer at the Heart as a movement of hope, that is our tagline, a movement of hope. Prayer at the Heart is determined to engage the next generation, not only in prayer, but in the understanding that Jesus Christ is their hope.
0: And I could say amen to all of that, Garrett. I do wonder sometimes about the voices that are influencing kids. We talked about that a little bit before. There is sort of this assumption that if mom and dad are present, right? Anything they say once they get into like the teenage years is back burner, wah-wah, Charlie Brown's parents, right? It's the trombone noise in the background. But they can see a stranger online whom they don't know, who has no credentials except they state an opinion confidently, and then suddenly they are the expert. And I wonder, I'm sure there's a name for that type of fallacy, probably an appeal to authority of some sort. But it seems like if they hear about something from a different source outside of parents, grandparents, people that know them, then suddenly it carries more weight. And I think that can be both a good and a bad thing, depending on what exactly is being espoused. But I'm also seeing a lot of Bible teachers that carry a lot of on the internet. I mean, Mike Winger, Bible Thinker, there's very famous Wes Huff, very famous apologists now in this like next generation up and coming that are their ministry is YouTube. Their ministry is to get out there with, in particular, young men, but I'm seeing young women too, lots of great Bible thinkers that are coming up. And their primary ministry is online to people they will never know or see. And I find that fascinating.
1: Absolutely. Absolutely. And what a great outlet and what a great tool to use what the culture is involved in to represent and relay the gospel message, right? What an incredible idea. And I would recommend and I would suggest to viewers and listeners, whether you're a parent or whether you are a Gen Z, to get into the Word for yourself. You might want to listen to these influencers, good, bad, or indifferent, but nevertheless, if you don't have the Word in your heart, how are you going to know what is and what isn't true? So I would encourage your listeners to get into the Word and let Holy Spirit reveal to you the truth of what's in the Word of God.
0: Mm-hmm. Yeah. And who you listen to matters. I think if they consistently go back, I was talking with Jennifer DeFrades a little bit ago. I love the Mama Bear apologists, Hillary over there and Melissa Doherty, just like Faith Womack we've had on the show. Like there's a lot of great voices that are reaching out and that are earnestly seeking the truth. And trust those types of people, the ones that continually reference you back to the Word of God and say, here's where you need to go. Don't just trust me, like look it up for yourself. And I think that's the consistent anchor. And that's true regardless of generation. I know in mine, there's everybody wanted to feel things. We wanted to feel, trust our feelings, trust our heart, follow your heart, be authentic, be genuine. And that can lead you down a whole crazy rabbit trail because those feelings are real, but they're not true. I mean, the feelings don't necessarily represent facts. They can provide information, but they're of necessity subjective. And all of them are subject to the reality that God has created. Like none of us is exempt from the laws of nature and nature's God, as our founders put them. So I just think it's important to check back in with reality. And like, that's what we need. We all need that. We can all go off a little bit sideways with those tornadoes in our heads, but we need to check back in with the reality of who God is because he is unchanging and he is faithful. And he is, I love the metaphor of the solid rock that is used over and over again, particularly in Psalms, and how God describes himself, that he is faithful from generation to generation, that he does not change. He is with us always, the same yesterday, today, and forever. That is true of Jesus. And I wonder if you could speak just a few more words of hope, like you said, Garrett, because I know there's also some challenges. Like we said, I mean, there's any number of, when you can spread information like wildfire, you can spread things that are untrue just as much as you can things that are true. And I will confess that I am bothered and disturbed by people that are spreading things that are unverified claims or conspiracies or attacks. And it can become this, almost this consuming thing or a daily concern for even for people who are Christians to listen to maybe to be drawn away and listen to some other voices or some speculation more than the solid rock truth. I don't want to get dragged away into those types of debates or what the King James Version used to call doubtful disputation, which sounds, you know, like a fancy Shakespearean way of just saying, you know, a whole lot of opinions that are not proven, like allegation, not fact, just asking questions. I wonder if you can shed some light on some of that. Like I see it as a big danger, but I do think that the truth should always bring us home and be able to bring us together. If we're in Christ, we should be able to come together around the Word of God. So what are some of your thoughts on staying anchored in the Word in spite of, you know, the proliferation of various conspiracy theories, opinions, and agenda?
1: Yeah, so immediately my mind goes, and this is a great question, by the way. My goodness.
0: Thank you. It took me a long time to ask it.
1: My mind goes
0: to that one all day. Go ahead. Sorry.
1: Sure. Before Jesus does the triumphal entry and is received by all the Israelites there in Jerusalem that are there for the celebration, and they're recognizing, oh man, this is the Messiah, maybe a different Messiah than they had originally anticipated or were praising. Nevertheless, the triumphal entry is getting ready to take place, but Jesus is with his disciples, with his followers, and he says a few difficult things. Communion, Eucharist, as some would call it, the Lord's Supper. And a lot of his followers are like, I'm not so sure about this. I'm not so sure if this is right. I'm not so sure if I can hitch my wagon to this, so to speak. And they leave his presence and they stop following him. And he turns to his 12 disciples and he looks at them. Jesus says this, well, you know, are you going to leave me too? This is Garrett's paraphrase, but nevertheless, are you going to leave me too? These people just left me. They're abandoning the truth. They're abandoning what I'm teaching. Are you going to leave me too? And good old Peter, we always love Peter, he speaks up and he says, where else are we going to go? You have the words of eternal life. So my desire for this generation to understand is that there is nowhere else to go than to Scripture, than to a relationship with Jesus, than to knowing Him and knowing Him rightly, because all these other voices can come along, all these other distractions can come along, all these other unsure, sandy foundations can come along, but it is important for us to adhere to the gospel, adhere to Scripture, adhere to the real and true Jesus, and hitch our wagons to Him, like Peter did, saying, you know, Jesus, where else am I going to go? Nobody else has the truth. Nobody else has an understanding of the way the world works. My earphone is falling out, and I'm so sorry.
0: That's all right. Hopefully you were on a roll.
1: Hopefully you can still hear me, but I want this generation to understand and respond the same way Peter did. Regardless of what the world says, regardless of how everybody else is acting, regardless of the way culture wants to respond, Jesus, you have the words to truth and eternal life.
0: Yeah, that's the one question that rings through eternity is, who do you say that I am? Who am I? Who am I to you?
1: And that was Peter speaking up again, right?
0: I know, right? It's always Peter. You know, I will say we outspoken loudmouths just kind of recognize. We recognize each other. Oh, man. We got a lot to talk about in eternity, I'll tell you that. But we want as many people to be with us as possible. We want to make heaven crowded. We want to populate the entire world with the good news of Jesus Christ. That is the hope that saves and the Redeemer that never changes and that is standing ready to welcome you today. Garrett, Bryant, thanks so much for your time. Thank you for the mission that you have at Prayer at the Heart. And where can people go to find out about this mission?
1: Yes, thank you again for having me on the show, and please go to prayeratheheart.org. There on the homepage, you can sign up to be a one in a million praying on behalf of the lost. So, encourage you to check out our website and sign up to be one in a million.
0: Thank you so much. I already believe you are one in a million, but if you sign your name on there, it means you're going to pray for another person, and we can
1: Absolutely.
0: Do that. I can do that.
1: Absolutely. That's a commitment. That's a commitment.
0: Thank you, sir. Appreciate that and what you do for the kingdom. And if you enjoyed this discussion, if this is a part that is, if this is a mission that's also on your heart, we invite you to, again, sign up for that mission and just commit to doing it. If every day, just set a little alarm and say, okay, I'm going to pray for one other person. And that's something I can do. And through those tiny little acts of faithfulness, our Almighty Father can change the whole world. He can change the course of history just because a few faithful people stood up and said, here I am, Lord. I can do that. Thank you. And that's all for right now here on FaithWorks Live and FaithWorks Weekend. We appreciate you. We love to hear from you too. So let us know what you think about this conversation and other types of topics that we should talk about in the future. We love that. And who you're praying for. If you have a great prayer story, always love to hear that too. I love to hear how God is working in ways big and small. And we love hearing from you. So just let us know what you think. And until next time, we have a mission, which is to love God, to serve people, and to live free.
2: 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Are you hoping for something in the future? Are you hoping your favorite sports team wins a championship, that you get that promotion, you have that perfect relationship, that car? what is your hope in? What does true hope look like in our world today? I would argue it's in Jesus. We can't find satisfaction. We can't find what true hope looks like. We can't reignite that without him. If you've been searching for hope and you've been left feeling alone and unsatisfied and unfulfilled, just know you can turn to Jesus right now, right here in this moment. If you're interested in learning what true hope looks like, we actually have something for you. 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
3: Thinking about calling it quits in your marriage? 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
5: This is Carter Conlon. When Mary, the mother of Jesus, came to dedicate him in the temple, things were spoken about his life. And the scripture tells us that Mary pondered these things in her heart. I want to say thank you today to every mother that has taken time to ponder and believe for God's best for each of your children. Thank you for never giving up on us. Thank you for never turning your back on us. Thank you for believing in us even when we don't believe in ourselves. Thank you for pondering in your heart things that were meant for our lives for good and believing for God's best for each one of us. We want every mother to be encouraged today. We want you to know that we know that you love us, even though many of us have made mistakes along the way. One of the mistakes that God never made is giving you to us as our mothers. We love you so much, and we thank God for you from all of our hearts. This Mother's Day, let it be a happy Mother's Day. God bless you.
6: Fear can be crushing. Worry can take over your life. They are both powerful, but God is overcome. When you pray and have constant connection with God, you will overcome too. In hard times, repeat this psalm. The Lord is my light and my salvation, so why should I be afraid? The Lord is my fortress, protecting me from danger, so why should I tremble? Growing your faith with Psalm 27, verse 1.
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10: The Bible is not two different books with two different messages. You know, this idea that so many people have, that there's a nasty old book full of laws and there's a nice new book that's full of love. No, there is one God and he never changes, and we are to love him as we fear him, and we are to fear him as we love him, and he is as much to be loved in the Old Testament as he is to be feared in the New.
11: Welcome to Open the Bible Weekend with Pastor Colin Smith. And Colin, I'm glad we're bringing out this point, that God is the same in the Old Testament and the New Testament because his character doesn't change.
12: That's right, and he's always leading his people into life. And we're beginning a new series in the book of Deuteronomy today. It's a marvelous story of how God's people were led to the very brink of the promised land. I mean, they'd been wandering around for 40 years. Imagine it, 40 years going nowhere. You know, there'll be folks listening today, and perhaps your experience is that for a long time you feel you've been going round in circles and you need the power of a fresh start. Well, that's what the book of Deuteronomy is really all about. It's about God taking us from going nowhere to being in the place where he's calling us to be and the place where he's going to bless us.
11: All right, so for all of you who thought that Deuteronomy was this really old, dry book, you're in for quite a series here. It's called Take Two, The Power of a Fresh Start. We begin with the message, Make a New Beginning. Here's Pastor Colin.
10: I invite you to open your Bible at the book of Deuteronomy. Now, I have a very simple aim for the message today. I want to help you connect with the message of this book. I want you to see how its message speaks to you, and I want you to see how its message speaks to us today. Realize that for many of us, this may be an unfamiliar part of the Bible. But I want to tell you right from the off that this book of Deuteronomy has had a profound significance in my own life. It began 33 years ago. I remember the day quite clearly. I'd been in a class in the London School of Theology, where Karen and I were both studying at the time, and our Old Testament professor said to us this. He said, I want you to read the book of Deuteronomy in one session. Now, it's 34 chapters. That's quite a long read. He said, you'll never get the impact of its total message if you break it up. I want you to read it in one sitting. So I went into the library. I read Deuteronomy in one evening. I came out with one overwhelming impression on my mind, and it has stayed with me and it has developed within me ever since. I never knew that there was so much of the love of God in the Old Testament. Now, that was 33 years ago, and it was the beginning in my own mind of understanding something that has been quite shaping to the whole of ministry as the Lord has opened doors of opportunity. And that is simply this, that the Bible is not two different books with two different messages. You know, this idea that so many people have, that there's a nasty old book full of laws and there's a nice new book that's full of love. As if there were two different gods, or as if God had somehow changed his very program or his very character in the middle of the course of history. No, there is one God and he never changes, and we are to love him as we fear him, and we are to fear him as we love him, and he is as much to be loved in the Old Testament as he is to be feared in the New. That's what I've learned from Deuteronomy. So I want you to see the message of this book, for us to feel its power, and today for us to grasp its special connection to this unique point where we find ourselves at this place in our ministry. I've got three very simple questions. Who is this book for? What is this book about? And how does this book speak to us, to me, to you, today? Let's start then with a question of the audience. Who is this book for? I want to give three answers to that question. The first is that this is a book especially for all who are trusted with leadership.

to establish policy for the nation. And the way he's going to find that out is he goes off into a study. He's given a means of writing, and on a scroll, he is with his own hand to pen his own copy of the book of Deuteronomy. That is not said about any other book in the Bible, but this book. And says God, he is to read it, and it is to be with him all the days of his life. So this is a book for someone who leads. It's for fathers. It's for mothers. It's for business leaders. It's for elders. It's for pastors. It's for missionaries. It's for any person who seeks to have influence or has been given influence in the life of another person. You need to know what is in this book because it is about how God plans for his people to live. Second, it is distinctly for all of God's people. If you look in Deuteronomy chapter 31, verses 10 to 12, you'll find there it says specifically that at the end of every 7 years, there was to be a special occasion when all Israel comes before the Lord. And it says there, you shall read this law before them in their hearing. The whole of Deuteronomy was to be read once every 7 years to the entire believing community. It says, assemble the people, the men, the women, and the children. Notice that. You get the whole community together, the men and the women, and the children as well, and you read the entire 34 chapters of the book of Deuteronomy. That's what the Lord says. Why? So that they can listen and learn to fear the Lord and carefully follow all the words of this law. So that is not said in the Bible about any other book. But in the Old Testament, it was made clear that among the believing people of God, this book was to be read in full every 7 years across the generations so that children would learn, so that the whole community would know what the purpose of God was for our lives. So this is for families. This is for children. This is for the whole church. It's for leaders. It's for all of God's people. Thirdly, it is a book very especially and specifically for people who have forgotten the Lord. Now, there's a great story about this book that occurs further on in the Old Testament narrative. Some of you may know this story. 800 years after the time when Deuteronomy was penned, 800 years after the time when Moses spoke these words, God used this book in an extraordinary way to bring great change in the whole nation. God's people had gone through some dark times with some dreadfully evil kings. One of them, for example, was a man by the name of Manasseh. You can read about this in 2 Kings. Manasseh's in chapter 21. Manasseh, think about this, sacrificed his own son in the fire. What's that for national leadership? He sacrifices his own son in the fire. He practices sorcery, the book of Kings says, and he practices divination. So it's hard to imagine a darker day in the life of the people of God. You can be sure that Manasseh, as the king, never wrote out his own copy of the book of Deuteronomy. He probably never read the book of Deuteronomy or even seen it. He certainly paid no attention to its teaching. During the time of Manasseh, the book of the law, the book of Deuteronomy, was completely forgotten. And Manasseh reigned for 55 years. Now, half a century, what happens in a society if for half a century you have national leadership without the word of God? What happens is that a generation grows up who do not know the Lord, and they cannot tell good from evil. And that's what happened in Israel until a man by the name of Josiah came to the throne. You read this in Kings in chapter 22, when Josiah was just 18 years old. The high priest, a man by the name of Hilkiah, is going into the temple of the Lord and he finds a dusty old book that hasn't been read or touched for more than half a century. And he brings it out. It's the book of Deuteronomy, a copy of it, perhaps handwritten by one of the previous kings.
And he dusts off the word of God and he brings it, this book of Deuteronomy, to Josiah. And Josiah the king read the book that we're going to look at over these coming weeks. And

0: When he read it, the Bible says he tore his robes. And he got down on his knees and he began to pray because he realized that the nation had gone so far from everything that God had called God's people to pursue. And from that, he launched a reformation that changed the face of national life in Israel for over a generation. That's the influence of this book. So I say to you, who's this for? It's a book particularly for leaders. The only book in the Bible that a king had to write out by hand because it is so clear about God's purpose for his people. The book in the Bible that was to be read to the whole community every 7 years and especially to children so that they would grow up knowing who God is. A book that God used in an extraordinary way to change the face of a nation that had forgotten God and had lost sight of the very difference between good and evil over half a century. Now, do you feel like this would be a good book for us to study? Feel like this is a book that you need to get inside you? As I've felt over the summer, it's a book that I'm so glad to be trying to get more and more inside of me. It's a book for us, folks. It really is.
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0: Let's look at the storyline for a moment. What is this book actually about? You've seen who it's for. What is it about? Now, just to review the story of the Old Testament for those who may not be familiar with it, most of us are, I think. God had given the promised land to Abraham and his descendants. 3 generations later, Abraham, Isaac, Jacob, Joseph, there was a famine in the promised land, and God's people went to Egypt where he provided food for them. They end up staying there over 400 years, not because they wanted to, but because they became oppressed and they became slaves. They were cruelly treated and they began to cry out to the Lord. God raised up Moses. And under the leadership of Moses, the miracle of the Exodus took place. And God's people who had gone to Egypt those 400 years early, a large family, came out and became indeed a very great nation. God met with them at Mount Sinai, which is also known as Mount Horeb. And he said, I will be your God and you will be my people. Now, Moses reviews for us what happened next when God's people got to Mount Sinai. I'm so glad so many of you have Bibles here in this service. Will you look with me at Deuteronomy chapter 1 and verse 6? Because we're going to take a quick overview here, and it's good to see it in front of you. Moses is now giving an overview of what happened after they came to Mount Sinai. That's, of course, where they were given the Ten Commandments. And then chapter 1 and verse 6, the Lord our God said to us at Horeb, that's Sinai, you have stayed here long enough at this mountain, break camp and advance to the hill country of the Amorites. God says, verse 8, I've given you this land, you're to go and you're to take possession of it. So having received the law of God and having received the sacrifices, it's time for them to move forward. And Moses tells us what happens here. Chapter 1 and verse 9, they appoint leaders. You see that section there if you have the church Bible, the appointment of leaders. In other words, they got organized. There's nearly 1 million people, and they got themselves organized. They put structures in place to do what God was calling them to do. Chapter 1, verse 19, they sent out spies. They did the research. found out what it was going to take, what was lying ahead of them, what it meant for them to go into the land of Canaan. And you know the story, I'm sure many of you, in chapter 1 and verse 26, that was where fear set in. The people were unwilling to go up. Verse 26, they began to grumble in their tents. Verse 27, verse 28, they said, "What can we do? Where can we go? Our brothers have made us lose heart." The full story of what happened at that moment is in Numbers in chapter 14. Did you know that God's people were so unhappy, they were actually talking about stoning Moses and Aaron? That's a problem. And at that moment, God steps in. The glory of the Lord comes into the camp, and God says, Numbers chapter 14 and verse 23, not one of these people, the ones who've grumbled, the ones who've complained, the ones who've been talking about stoning Moses, the ones who have acted in unbelief, not one of them will see the land I promised on oath to their forefathers. No one who has treated me with contempt will ever see it. So Deuteronomy chapter 2 tells us the story of what happened next. Do you know this story? The people began wandering in the desert, and it went on for an entire generation because God had said, nobody who's treated me with contempt, nobody who is unbelieving is going to enter into this promised land. So here are God's people. They can't go back to Egypt, and they can't go forward to Canaan. So they're stuck. That's what the story was about. God's people being stuck, going round and round and round with God providing for them and God's kindness being showered on them, but nothing of God's mission advancing through their lives. Chapter 2 and verse 14, 38 years passed. Think of that. And by then, that entire generation of fighting men had perished from the camp. Just as the Lord had sworn to them, verse 15, the Lord's hand was against them until he had completely eliminated them from the camp. And when the last of these fighting men of that generation had died, verse 16, God tells Moses to move forward. Moses recounts what happened next. They fought two battles against a king called Sihon in chapter 2 and verse 24, and then another king called Og. And these two great victories brought them right to the threshold of the promised land. So God's people now, at last, after all these years and after a wasted generation, they are on the verge of entering into the purpose that God has for them. They're ready to cross the River Jordan. They're right on the edge of the promised land, and they set up camp, and Moses speaks to them. And what he said is the book of Deuteronomy. See, that first bit is just all a flashback. So if you go back to chapter 1 and verse 1, chapter 1 and verse 1, these are the words that Moses spoke to all Israel in the desert east of Jordan, just on the verge of the promised land. By now, verse 3, it is the 40th year since the Exodus, because there's been all these years wasted wandering around. And it is the first day, notice verse 3, of the 11th month. 11-1. So if they were using our calendar, which obviously they were not, but if they were using our calendar, that's November the 1st, right? We know from the book of Joshua, chapter 4 and verse 19, that they entered into the promised land on the 10th day of the first month, January 10. So you have this period of time from November 1 to January 10, I make that 70 days, is that right? This is the story of 70 days in preparation for God's people entering into that which he was calling them to do. Deuteronomy records what God has taught his people during the countdown to the entrance to the promised land. It had taken them 40 years to get there. But now at this critical moment, God prepares a new generation to grasp in a new way the challenge and the opportunity that now lies ahead of them. And that's why in chapter 1 and verse 6, as we saw, Moses begins with a flashback. He says, look, I got to tell you the story of the last 40 years so you understand the significance of the moment that we're at. Because your parents were here a generation ago. And let me tell you this, if they had believed, you would have been born in Canaan. But they were full of fear, so you were born in the desert. And you've never known anything else in your life. But now God is calling you. Now God is placing you on the very ground where they stood and where they made a wretched decision. He's calling you to be a people of faith. This is your moment of opportunity. This is your moment of destiny. And he says that between chapter 1 and verse 6 and chapter 3 and the end of that chapter. And then he goes on to prepare them for what it means to enter into the fullness of the purpose of God at such a moment in life. Now, folks, can you see why I'm drawn to the book of Deuteronomy? It's about believers on the cusp of something new. It's about the church that has been wandering, embracing its mission. That's what this book is about.
1: 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And we've been looking at who the book of Deuteronomy was written for and what Deuteronomy is all about. Next time, we're going to look at the application of this and see how Deuteronomy speaks to us today. 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
2: Well, the Bible speaks to us repeatedly about the central importance of faith and of hope and of love. 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So they're of central importance, and of course they speak to the needs of our world today. I mean, we're living in days where so many people experience fear and a sense of gloom, and where there's so much conflict. We need faith, hope, and love. And so Grow in Faith is actually the first of a series of three books that are coming out beginning this month and then in the 2 months that follow. Really excited and grateful for the opportunity to do this. 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And so I hope that these books are going to be a means of God's blessing and encouragement to many. 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
3: 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My name is Wyatt. Thank you for tuning in. Have you ever felt like you're not enough, that you're not courageous in that moment? God gave you an opportunity and you let it slip through your fingers. It's okay if you have. It's not a huge problem when you think about it, because God is going to continue giving you those opportunities every single day. I've experienced this in my life. I'm sure you have, and you know people who have gone through this. We're called to be bold. We're called to be courageous. So let's live into that. Now more than ever, we can take a stand and be firm in our foundation on Christ. We can believe that that is what truth looks like in a world full of chaos, division, and lies. Let's stand up for what we believe in. Let's share the name of Christ all around the world in our communities. Whatever that looks like for you, find a way to be bold in your faith today. We were not made to fear. We were not made to coward. We were made to be strong and courageous. And friend, you are empowered through the Holy Spirit to do just that.
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7: Hi, I'm Johnny Erickson Tada, and during his years on earth, Jesus spoke a lot about great faith, but he spoke far more about little faith. In Matthew chapter 17, Jesus chides his disciples for their small faith, but then he gives them an illustration that must have stopped them in their tracks. He tells them, in effect, "Why, if your faith were as small as a mustard seed, you could do anything." Now, notice something. Jesus does not compare little faith with great faith. He compares little faith with tiny, barely visible faith. But even that microscopic faith, if genuine, can throw aside mountains in its path. And remember, the tiny mustard seed is the kind when it grows, it becomes one of the largest trees in the garden. In other words, if you feel your faith is small now, keep persevering, keep obeying, keep trusting. For one day, your faith will become greater than you could possibly imagine.
8: A few years ago, a Christian author named Philip Yancey wrote a book with a question for a title. His book asked and answered this question: what's so amazing about grace? He was, of course, playing off the title of the world's most well-known song, Amazing Grace. Many people sing that song who don't really know why God's grace is so amazing. 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This is David Jeremiah encouraging you to get on the road to new life. 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
12: 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Life without God eventually proves empty and meaningless, regardless of our income, accomplishments, possessions, everything. Well, today, Dr. Evans takes us to the book of Ecclesiastes for a look at how divine perspective can move us from momentary satisfaction to a more fulfilling present and an eternal future. Let's join him.
11: All of us knows what it is to look forward to something, to be excited about it, to think about it, for it to keep us up all night. And then when it's over, to wonder, what was that all about? In other words, the excitement dissipates almost as quickly as it comes. We're in chapter 7. He says, I've discovered all this, says the preacher, verse 27, adding one thing to another to find an explanation. I'm trying to make sense of life, which I am still seeking, but I have not found. Now, he's the wisest man that ever lived, and all of his searching, all of his Google search, would not give him the answers to life's questions. In other words, what he's saying again is that the answer to life cannot be discovered in life. I have found one man among a thousand, but I have not found a woman among all these. Behold, I have found only this, that God made man upright, but they have sought out many devices. In other words, men wander from God. He comes to chapter 8. Who is the wise man? And who knows an interpretation of a matter? A man's wisdom illumines him and causes his stern face to beam. In other words, if you make good choices, you feel good about it. I say, keep the command of the king because of the oath before God, because of the oath before God. In other words, to obey legitimate authority, the command of the king, the government. He says, keep the command of the king, that is, obey legitimate authority. Do not be in a hurry to leave him. Do not join in an evil matter, for he will do whatever he pleases. Because of the power of the government, the king, he says, be careful how you relate to him because of the power that they possess. Since the word of the king is authoritative, who will say to him, what are you doing? He who keeps a royal command experiences no trouble, that is, a governmental rule or regulation. For a wise heart knows the proper time and procedure. All of us knows that timing matters. That when you do something is almost sometimes as important as what you do. Because you can do a good thing at the wrong time. So one of the things we must learn to do is to ask the Lord, Lord, is this wise for me to do this now? Even if you know it's the right thing to do. Verse 8, no man has authority to restrain the wind with the wind or authority over the day of death. And there is no discharge in the time of war, and evil will not deliver those who practice it. He says, death is as inevitable as the wind. Okay? And nobody can restrain the wind and nobody can stop ultimately death. So there is a reality that we have to contend with. We don't like it. When you get sick, when you give an ache and a pain, or you're waiting for a diagnosis to come back, you and I are reminded that like the wind under the sun, men die. All this I have seen and applied my mind to every deed that has been done under the sun. Here's our phrase. Wherein a man has exercised authority over another man to his hurt. He says, I have observed under the sun all manner of injustice, where people hurt people. Every day you look at the newspaper, every day you're reading something, just where men have no conscience at all about the value of life. So then I have seen the wicked buried, those who used to go in and out from the holy place, and they are soon forgotten in the city where they did thus. This too is fertility. That is, after death, then you just become a name. Because the sentence against an evil deed is not executed quickly, therefore the heart of sons of men among them are given to fully do evil. That's an interesting concept. Because people don't see anything happening to them now, they think nothing's going to happen. But the point is, he was saying that evil that goes unaddressed, people think that they're getting away with it. Because there is no sense under the sun, there's no sense of eternal judgment. One day, the books are going to be open, and all of us will stand, Christians will stand before the judgment seat of Christ, non-Christians will stand before the white throne judgment, two different judgments. The judgment seat of Christ will determine the reward of Christians for their service to the Lord. The white throne judgment will determine the judgment, the degree of judgment on non-believers. So those are two different judgments for two different groups. And so there is a record. There is a record, a detailed record of our actions, good, bad, and ugly. Now, that can make you feel real bad and real scared, you know, because there is a record. And that record, that book will be open. So what he is saying is don't think because there's delay in judgment that there will be no judgment. Because of the end, verse 11, because the sentence against an evil deed is not executed quickly. Although a sinner does evil, verse 12, 100 times and may lengthen his life, still I know that it will be well for those who fear God, who fear him openly. Now, he does one of these punctuation marks in the history again. He says, okay, a sinner does evil 100 times, looked like he's getting away with it. But he says, you keep fearing God and you keep fearing God openly. In other words, don't be ashamed of your fearing God and taking God seriously. Okay, because how things look is not equal to how things are or where things will wind up. So you cannot have a short-term view of life. I love Psalm 73 when the psalmist says he saw the evil people prospering and he saw the righteous not prospering. And he said, it's not fair. Well, this is Psalm 73 is a struggle of a man seeing evil proliferate and good not going anywhere. And he says, like we all say when we see that, it's not fair. It's not fair. But he comes toward the end of the chapter. He said, in his depression, he went into the house of the Lord. And he said, when he went to the house of the Lord, he says, and I saw their end. God gave him a picture of where things were going to wind up as opposed to where things are. So don't get all shook up that things happen unfairly right now. It ain't over till it's over. But it will not be well, verse 13, for the evil man, and he will not lengthen his days like a shadow because he does not fear God. Ultimately, there will be a price paid. So you got to believe that because you often don't see it. There is futility which is done on the earth. That is, there are righteous men to whom it happens according to the deeds of the wicked. On the other hand, there are evil men to whom it happens according to the deeds of the righteous. I say this too is futility. Or to say it another way, it ain't right. He says, I observe that a good man has bad things happening to him and a bad man has good things happening to him. And he says, I observe this. And if we're going to be totally truthful under the sun, we all observe this. We all observe bad happening to good and good happening to bad. And he says that that's what you see under the sun. So if under the sun is the only perspective that you have, then you're going to be frustrated. You're going to be miserable because you see all this stuff happening just like Solomon saw it. But that's why he keeps punctuating this. He's going to come to chapter 12. He's going to wrap all this stuff up for us. So you'll see him wrap up everything in chapter 12. But right now he's observing and he's telling you what he sees and the frustration it's causing him. Verse 15, so I commanded pleasure, for there is nothing good for a man under the sun except to eat and drink and to be merry, and this will stand by him in his toils throughout the days of his life, which God has given him under the sun.
13: So he said, look, all this unfairness going on, so let me just, you know, eat, drink, and be merry. You know, let me just party. Let me just, because I mean, it won't matter anyway because life is so unfair. He's observing, and he's giving us his struggle, his frustrations, even though he will punctuate it with a God view.
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13: It comes to chapter 9. For I have taken all this into my heart and explain it that righteous men, wise men and their deeds are in the hand of God. Man does not know whether it will be love or hatred. Anything awaits him. So life under the sun is unpredictable because we don't know what's going to happen. We don't know what tomorrow is going to be like. There is uncertainty. It's uncertainty on your health. You know, you get nervous whether tomorrow is going to be as good a day as today was or whether tomorrow is going to be, you know, worse than today. There's uncertainty under the sun. And it is the same for all because we don't have all the information. We have the information our 5 senses partake of, but we don't have all the information. This is an evil, verse 3, and all that is done under the sun, that there is one fate for all men. Furthermore, the hearts of the sons of men are full of evil and insanity is in their hearts throughout their lives. Afterwards, they go to the dead. That is talking about their physical life because he's talking about life under the sun. He says, so that death, whether you're good or bad, is going to be inevitable for all people. And that's where everybody's going to wind up. If all you see in life is this life, then you're going to do all you can to make this life all of life, whether good or evil, because you're going to do all you can because this is all there is. See? Then you're going to do what you do to get all out of this you can get. But if you believe, as we all should now, that there is a life to come, then that affects your perspective for living life under the sun. For whoever is joined with all the living, there is hope. Surely a live dog is better than a dead lion. I love that expression. Even though death is inevitable, life is better. Even with the struggles, even with the difficulties, you're alive, so that's still better than being a great dead person. You know, we say about people who've passed on, we'll never forget them. You give a couple of months or years. Who you talking about? I mean, they, you know, you will be forgotten. You will be forgotten because life moves on and there are more generations. And And there may be a picture or something, and that was your great, great, great grandfather. Okay, but what does that do? So life under the sun without the intrusion of God is ultimate emptiness or vanity. Indeed, verse 6, their love, their hate, and their zeal have already perished, and they will no longer have a share in all that is done under the sun on earth. Go then, eat your bread in happiness and drink your wine with a cheerful heart, for God has already approved your works. Whatever life you have, live it to the max, because whatever life you have is a gift from God. Life is a gift from God. That's why we believe in life, because it is a gift. The only life that that baby has is the life you give it. If you take that life away, it has no other life to live. So live it. Maximize it. Don't apologize for the legitimate things in it. And live life, but not independently of God. That's what chapter 12 is all about. Let your clothes be white all the time, and let not oil be lacking on your head. In other words, dress nice and put on cologne or perfume. Oh, he's saying, maximize what God has given you. Just make sure you remember God gave it. This is in the New Testament, 1 Timothy chapter 6. He tells those of you who've gotten some wealth in this world, he says, enjoy it, but don't forget God. So it's okay to enjoy whatever God gives you. That is, if you've gotten it legitimately, it's okay to enjoy it as long as you're giving thanks to God for it. So the question is, can I thank God for this legitimately? Okay? So you're not called to live miserably when you don't have to. Why? Because under the sun, there's going to be enough misery to find you anyway. Under the sun, the way the world works, you won't have to chase misery. It knows where you live. Misery knows, sickness knows where you live. Death knows where you live. Difficulty knows where you live. Bad economic circumstances know where you live. Downturns in the economy know where you live. It all knows where you live. So if it hasn't knocked on your door yet, praise God for that and maximize with God, under the sun, what he has given you. Because tomorrow could be a different day, because that's how life is under the sun. He says, we'll go down to verse 9. Enjoy life with the woman whom you love all the days of your fleeting life, which he has given you under the sun, for this is your reward in life and is your toil in which you have labored under the sun. He tells you to enjoy marriage, to enjoy marriage. Unfortunately, very few couples enjoy marriage. Most of them endure marriage. Most who stay married endure marriage. Okay? 50% of all couples get divorced, right? The other 50%, a large part of the other 50% stay together because of money and children. That's why the divorce rate skyrockets when the last child goes off to college, because the binding fact of children is no longer there. Then the other reason is finances sometimes because of obligations. But to think of marriage as fun, which is how he describes it here, for all the days of your life, is not the normal way people think about it. And unfortunately, a lot of negative influences have influenced us this way, the media and our relationships. And what I'm saying is he wants the first two words are the key. He says, enjoy life. Whatever is legitimate fun, that's fun for you, that's okay. Because there's enough misery under the sun. He just doesn't want you to enjoy it independently of God. In fact, let me close. Turn to 1 Timothy 6. And show you that this is not just an Old Testament concept, but a New Testament one. 1 Timothy 6:17. Instruct those who are rich in this present world not to be conceited or to fix their hope on the uncertainty of riches, but on God, who richly supplies us with all things to enjoy. Okay? If God gave it, you don't have to apologize for it. You can enjoy it. Okay? But he doesn't want you to fix your hope on it. He doesn't want you to treat it like it's a god, like it's an idol. Your money can't be your God. Your power can't be your God. Your prestige can't be your God. Your notoriety can't be your God. Only God can be your God. But if God is giving you something to enjoy, it's not wrong to enjoy it, nor should you let people make you feel guilty that you are enjoying it. Not if you got it legitimately and you're enjoying it properly, then you don't need to be given false guilt that you are enjoying it. If your hope is fixed on God, that means you're doing it within the priorities that God has established. So you enjoy life, but don't live life under the sun as though God does not exist. Because one day you're going to see him face to face.
12: 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Again, that's TonyEvans.org. Have you ever noticed how quickly something new can lose its appeal? Tomorrow, Dr. Evans explains why that's more than just a passing feeling. It's a reflection of life lived without God. I hope you'll join us for that as we uncover the vital connection between God and a life of lasting purpose. Now, one final note. Today is the National Day of Prayer, a time set aside to seek God's hand on our country. Dr. Tony Evans invites you to take part in that purpose right now. Join him as he leads us in prayer for our nation.
13: Dear Lord, I come to you on behalf of a nation in need of heaven to intervene on earth. There are all kinds of challenges we face as a community. There are challenges with regard to unity, racially, culturally, class-wise. There are international challenges, Lord, wars, rumors of wars. There's family challenges, Lord, of identity and breakdown. And then personal challenges of people who need direction, guidance, clarity, deliverance. We say we are one nation under God. But Lord, we need that to be more than a statement, but a reality that we're willing to place this nation underneath your rule. Would you raise up the leaders needed to guide our nation? Spiritual leaders, political leaders, community leaders, social leaders, parental leaders who will move the nation and the national discourse back to heaven so that thy kingdom come, thy will be done on earth as it is in heaven. Lord, would you create the scenarios necessary to bring our consciousness back to the God of the Bible and, of course, to the good news of Jesus Christ. May you show each of us our responsibility to be ambassadors on behalf of this nation before God, because you said in Isaiah 40, the nations are in your hand. So we place America in the hands of God, and we ask that the God who is over the nations will bring America to God so that we experience God in a revival, so that men are saved, women are saved, and a nation is healed. In Jesus' name, amen.

0: God is ready and willing to give you eternal life. Are you ready to receive it? My name is Wyatt. You're listening to Listener Supported Faith Radio. We have a show on the Bill Arnold program called Guy Talk. It's from 4 to 6 p.m. Central Time every weekday. And on a recent one, they were talking about how it's Jesus who receives us. We're messy. We're sinful. We have all sorts of baggage that we come with, right? But God doesn't care about that. Jesus is accepting us. Are we willing to give ourselves to him for what he did for us by dying on the cross? He's ready to receive you, friend, if you're willing to repent of your sin and allow him to be your Lord and Savior. You can text the word faith if you have any questions about this, by the way. 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Allow us to walk alongside you on this journey and equip you in this new decision and new life.
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3: People often ask how God could send people to hell for their sins. Well, Dr. Tony Evans says he doesn't. He'll explain today as we spend 2 minutes with Tony.
4: There is a common misunderstanding, and that is that people don't go to heaven because of their sins. If that were true, even saved people couldn't go to heaven because saved people still sin. People don't miss heaven because of their sin. Why? Because Jesus paid it all. His last words on the cross were, "It is finished." Paid in full. When non-believers are judged in Revelation chapter 20, their sins are never brought up because the sin was paid for. Let's say I buy you a brand new car. It's a brand new car. Now that's not going to happen, but for the sake of an illustration, I buy you a brand new car. You would be a fool to start sending in monthly payments. It's all been covered, but just because it's paid for doesn't mean you're driving it. You have to receive what is paid for in order to benefit from the payment that has been made. People don't go to hell because they've sinned. Sin has been paid for. They don't go to heaven because they have not responded in order to receive the gift that was paid for, which is designed to give them eternal life.
3: 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Tony has a short video that explains everything you need to know and some free follow-up resources to get you started. 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Then join us next time for 2 Minutes with Tony.
0: 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Her husband praises her. 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

0: Welcome to Bold Steps Weekend with Mark Jobe, president of Moody Bible Institute and senior pastor of New Life Community Church in Chicago. Mark, you're going to talk today about change, real spiritual change, and how to make preparations for moving into a new season for what God may be calling us to do.
1: You know, Wayne, most of us resist change. I heard of that 100-year-old guy that said, hey, life has must change a lot. He said, yeah, and I've been against every single change. And some of us are like that. You know, I've heard that the only one that likes change is a baby with a dirty diaper, and I've had a couple babies, and they don't like it as well. But change is inevitable.
0: Mm-hmm.
1: And this passage is going to tell us how to prepare for change. Some of you are at the front end of a season of change. You know it. You see it coming. And you can either have a crisis during change, or you can step into change and really let God use you. So hopefully this message will prepare you for that.
0: Yeah, I know this is going to help. So I invite you to join us now in Nehemiah chapter 9. We're continuing our series with part one of how to prepare for a season of change. Remember, if you can't stay with us, you can hear this message at boldstepsradio.org. 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
1: Nehemiah chapter 9. I'm going to begin reading in verses 1 through 3. By the way, someone else said that oftentimes we're like a snail on the back of a turtle. So many times we're so excited about the little progress that we're making, we're like the snail that's going wee on the back of a turtle. You know, we really think we're going somewhere, but in reality we're moving very, very slow. And I think the Spirit of God wants to turn up the heat and cause us to grow and change at a more rapid pace. Nehemiah chapter 9, verses 1 through 3. On the 24th day of the same month, the Israelites gathered together, fasting and wearing sackcloth and having dust on their heads. Now, those of you that have not been following our Nehemiah series, let me just remind you, give you a synopsis. Nehemiah was living his life pretty well, had a posh job. God interrupted his life with a vision about change. So he relocated 800 miles from Susa to the town of Jerusalem, from the capital cosmopolitan city to the ghetto of Jerusalem, torn down walls, disenfranchised people, broken down structure, with a vision of rebuilding that city. His first task was to rebuild a wall. The wall was 1.5 miles long, 15 feet high, 3 feet wide. In 52 days, after mobilizing the people and encouraging every family member and tribe to adopt the section of the wall, in 52 days, by the power of God, they were able to rebuild a wall that they had not been able to rebuild in 141 years. Miraculous. Now the wall is done, the gates are hung, and the people are breathing a sigh of relief. But in reality, the real change is just starting. Oh, I wish you could hear me this morning, because this is huge. Just because things change on the outside does not mean that change will last unless there's internal change. You see, so many times we delude ourselves into thinking that we can change by changing something on the outside. During the dead of winter, some of you have had the idea of moving to another state. And some people say, I want change. It's always funny that everybody who wants change always wants change in a warmer state. Someone says, I want a change of scenario, a change of life, a change of direction. So someone says, I'm moving to Texas. I just hear that the weather's 85 degrees. They don't have to deal with snow. And I want change in my life. I want a new place, a new house, a new boyfriend. I want a new job. I want new weather. I want a new scenario. I want a new neighborhood. I want change. And so you pick up and you move to Texas thinking that if you move to Texas, everything's going to change. Here's the thing. It's a matter of weeks before you will begin to repeat the same behavior cycles that you had in Chicago, because a change

0: Or you got a haircut and dyed your hair. And guess what? Now you're a person with a bad attitude and a new haircut and a new color. But you still have a bad attitude. Some of you had bitterness in your heart and you say, you know what? Guess what? I'm going to go on a diet. I'm going to really change my life around. So before you were a bitter, overweight woman, now you're a bitter, slender woman. But you're still bitter just because the outside has changed. It doesn't mean the inside has changed. You had a negative outlook on life and you decide, you know, I'm going to dress up, put makeup on, I'm going to clean up, I'm going to put a nice dress on, buy myself some new shoes. Before you were a ragtag person with a bad, a negative attitude, now you're a dressed up person with a negative attitude because the external does not change our environment and our destiny. Change that remains and lasts, only remains and lasts when there's internal change. So the wall had been built, the gates had been hung, but the most important change had not happened yet, and that was change in their heart, change in their spirit. So the Bible says that the people of Israel gathered together, and it says that they gathered together with fasting and wearing sackcloth and having dust on their heads. So they gathered together to fast and pray. Oftentimes when you want God to do something in your life, you will fast and you will pray and you will seek the face of God. And in those days, it was a cultural practice that when they fasted and prayed, they would put on the equivalent of burlap, kind of like a burlap sack. And then they would put dirt on their foreheads and then they would abstain from eating. That was a sign of grieving. That meant they were sad. It's almost like as if you decided to fast, you say, let me look for my worst clothes, the ones that are ripped in the knee and the ones that are, have paint stains on it. I'm going to wear that. I'm going to dishevel my hair. You know, I do that easily. It's disheveled right now. And I'm going to put a little dirt on my head and I'm just going to go out because I'm really sad. And that's what they did in those days. They would do that kind of, it was a sign of mourning. The equivalent tradition has kept alive basically through Ash Wednesday. Some of you come out of a tradition where on Ash Wednesday you put ash on your head and it's a sign of mourning. It's a sign of sadness that you put. However, in the New Testament, by the way, this is sort of an abandoned practice. In the New Testament, Jesus said when you fast, don't do that. When you fast, don't show up and look all sick and ragged and disheveled and people say, what's going on? Oh, nothing. Are you sick? No. It's more spiritual than that. Well, what's wrong? How come you're not eating? Okay, I'm fasting. The Bible says, hey, don't do that. Because when you're fasting, it should be between you and God. God knows you're fasting. You don't have to proclaim it to everybody else. Everybody else doesn't have to see that you're fasting. When you're fasting so that God will notice and so that God will answer your prayer. And so these people began to fast and pray. And it says in verse 2, those of the Israelite descent had separated themselves from all foreigners. They stood in their places and they confessed their sins and their wickedness of their fathers. They stood where they were, and they read from the book of the law of the Lord, their God, for a quarter of the day, and spent another quarter in confession and in worshiping the Lord, their God. The key word that I want to give you is cleansing. Cleansing. As you're preparing yourself for a season of change, the first thing that comes to your mind is you need to deal with your present and your past through cleansing.
1: 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It's called Rebuild, and there's also some other faith-building resources and opportunities there at boldsteps.org.
2: 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We even take time here in the program to read some of them. So we would love to hear from you.
3: Let me read one right now. Hello, have you heard of the Book of Enoch? If so, what are your thoughts on reading it? I was raised Catholic, and I've just learned about this book.

0: I'm looking for guidance and clarity in God's teaching. I'm hoping you can help me.
1: Yeah, well, thank you. Some of you may have heard of the book of Enoch. Let me just kind of put it in context. The Bible mentions two men named Enoch across several verses, starting in Genesis and ending in the book of Jude. The first Enoch was the son of Cain. The second Enoch is what you're talking about, was the son of Seth. And it's said of Enoch that he walked with God and he was no more. Only two characters in the Bible,
0: right.
1: Elijah and Enoch, did not have to experience death as most of us do. However, there is a book of Enoch out there, and it's in an ancient Hebrew text. And there's actually three books of Enoch, and they discuss things like demons and giants and angels and the flood. None of the books of Enoch are included in the traditional Christian Bible.
0: They're not in the canon, are they?
1: They are not. Outside of the Ethiopian Orthodox Church, there are no Bibles or denominations that believe that Enoch is divinely inspired by God. So the book of Enoch, just to be clear, it's considered an apocrypha book, which means it's a book that some people believe to be real, but in actuality, it's not inspired and not historically accurate.
0: We can't put it on the same level as the Bible.
1: We cannot. So here's what I want you to understand about the book of Enoch. The book of Enoch was written between 300 or 200 BC. That places the writing between the Old Testament and New Testament. The fact that the book was written at that time, hundreds of years, just a few hundred years before Jesus, makes it virtually impossible that Enoch could have written it. Now, there's a lot of books like that, apocrypha books that were written at the time that people tried to include in the canon. We do not believe that the book of Enoch is inspired, infallible, or belongs in the Bible, nor does most of Christianity beside the Ethiopian Orthodox Church. So I would not encourage you to read the book of Enoch or study the book of Enoch, and it's definitely not in the category of the inspired Word of God.
0: All right. Thank you, Mark. And if you have a Bible question or a Bold Steps testimony to share with us, let me invite you to contact us today. Go online to boldsteps.org. Click on the Connect tab. You can also call us and leave your message on a recorded line by dialing 312-329-2011. That's 312-329-2011. Well, there are three cleansing actions that need to happen in order to move and change into the next season God is calling you to. And Mark describes those next now as we continue on Bold Steps Weekend.
1: You cannot go into a new season, a good new season that God has for you, carrying the baggage of the old. If you're going to go into a new season the way God wants you, you have to be willing to get rid of those things that God doesn't want in the new season. It requires cleansing. And basically, these people did three things in order to be cleansed. It tells us that they confessed. They stood in their places and confessed the sins and the wickedness of their fathers. They confessed, they read the word, and they worshiped. And many people are going into a new season. I'm praying for that, believing for that, sense in my spirit that God is leading us there. Then it requires that we take an inventory of our lives. And then we say, God, I want cleansing. Now, let me just explain what confession is and what confession is not. Confession, the word, and worship, they all go hand in hand. And that's what they said the people of Israel did during this time. They began to confess their sins. Now, confession is different than admitting sin. How many of you know there's a difference between admitting and confessing? Let me explain the difference. Confession means to agree with God about the nature and consequences of our sin. To agree with God about our sin. To admit means that I admit I did it. But admitting I did it does not imply any grieving of my heart or any desire to turn away from it. Confession means I admit it, I take responsibility for it, and I want to turn away from it. That's confession. The little 5-year-old boy that's told not to get in the cookie jar, and his mother walks downstairs and catches him with his hand in the cookie jar. She says, "Tommy, were you getting a cookie?" "Yes." He admitted it, but he didn't necessarily confess it. You see, sometimes we'll admit we sinned because we're caught. And oftentimes people are caught in their sin and they say, "Yeah, I did it. And I'm sorry." And here's the thing. If you're caught, the question is always, are you sorry because you're caught and there's consequences? Or are you sorry because it grieves the heart of God and you're willing to turn away with it? When you say, "I got caught, I'm sorry," would you do it again if you could get away with it? You see, some people are sorry because of the consequences. "I got caught, sorry. Oh, I know it hurts you. I know it's a bad thing. If I next time, I'll do it better so you don't catch me." You see, that's not confession. Confession implies repentance. By the way, what are we confessing? Sin, right? And what is sin? The word sin in our English language, the etymology of the word sin is derived from the word to miss the target. It brings to mind the image of an archer shooting towards a target with a bow pulled back, shooting an arrow to try to hit the middle of a target. If you miss the target, it's the equivalent of saying, "I sin." To sin in the spiritual realm means that you're not in the center of where God wants you to be. You've missed the target of how God wants you to live and how God wants you to act. Now, let me tell you this. You may miss it by an inch or you may miss it by 30 feet. It doesn't matter. If you miss it, you've missed it. Some people say, well, there's little sins, big sins, medium sins. There's really dark sins. And so my sin is little. Listen, if you've missed the target, it's sin, period. Now, there are sins that have greater consequences in our life than others, but sin is sin, period. And so we come before God. Confession means that you look at your life, you evaluate your life, and you realize that there's areas that you've missed the mark with God. The areas where you're not living according to the will of God, areas where you've specifically disobeyed God, gone contrary to God. And how do we know if we've hit the mark or not hit the mark? Well, we know it by the word. You see, a lot of us don't know that we're not hitting on target because we don't know the word. If you don't know the word, you don't know the target. I run into guys sometimes and say, "How you doing spiritually?" "Oh, good. Good." Now I know he's lying, cheating on his taxes, sleeping with another woman besides his wife, and snorting cocaine on the weekends. And when I say, "How you doing?" He'll say, "Good, good." Well, listen, no, you're not doing good. You're blindsided and you think you're doing good because you're comparing yourselves to others around you. But listen, you don't know the word. The word tells you what the target is. And if you knew the word, you'd know how bad you're doing. And so if you're going to cleanse your life, you need to be willing to examine your life and ask yourself, not how am I doing compared to the people around me, but how am I doing compared to the standard that God has set for me? And how will I know the standard unless I know the word? So I begin to study the word and read the word and understand the word. And once I begin to confess and understand the word, the natural response is that I will worship God. You know why you worship God? After you've confessed and understood the word, they were fasting and praying, reading the word and worshiping God. You begin to worship God because you begin to realize how deep and powerful the grace of God is that He would forgive you.
0: 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And here's Mark sitting down with the author of our resource, Susie Larson.
1: You know, some of you are in the middle of a battle right now. And so many believers feel like this is an intense battle time. The battle's real. And some of you are exhausted from fighting. Mm. Susie, in her book, Strong in Battle, Why the Humble Prevail, you talk about two extremes that the enemy tries to push us into. Can you walk us through what those are and how we can find a better path?
2: I love that question, Mark, because it's an important one and I'm seeing it everywhere. I don't know about you, but I'm hearing from thousands of people who are in extreme battles right now, yeah, and they're wondering what in the world is happening. First of all, I believe the enemy knows his time is short, mm-hmm, and so he's pulling out the stops. But the two temptations, the two extreme temptations, one is numbed out on entertainment, numbed out on comfort, like getting those dopamine hits left and right because I don't want to feel what I'm feeling. And in doing that, when you're numbing out, you don't feel the things you need to feel to heal. You don't discern the things you need to discern so that you can stand.
1: Yeah.
2: But the other is to get in such fight flight where you are staring at the storm, you're listening to the enemy, and you are locked up in paralyzing fear. And as a kingdom person, neither of those are our invitation. Our invitation truly is to holy confidence and humble dependence. And I'm not being a legalist, you know, enjoy some ice cream once in a while, but I think we all know the difference between, you know, actual freedom in Christ and indulgence to the point that I don't have to feel what I'm walking through right now. I think we all know when we cross that line, and I'm just challenging you, if you find yourself indulging to the point that you're numbing yourself out, first repent, come to the Lord and just say, what am I trying so hard not to feel here, Lord? Show me, are you enough for me in the middle of this storm? And I will tell you, he will prove himself faithful and strong. And if you're in that fight flight, remember, he's not given us a spirit of fear, but a power, love, and sound mind. And I don't have time to unpack it today, but if you do a deep dive on that passage of Paul's word, That fear is phobos fear. You're a coward. You're in terror. Where he's given us a spirit of power. It's dunamis power, explosive power. Love is agape love. It's not the self-preserving kind of I'll show up for you if it works for me. It's the lay your life kind, the down kind of love.
0: Beautiful. Yeah.
2: The kind that Jesus really showed us. And sound mind literally means wisdom and self-restraint. Well, we're living in a day where people don't have sound mind. They've lost their wits. People are in the flesh. They're not in the spirit. They're not walking in power. And that's what's supposed to mark our lives in the middle of the chaos. And that is the invitation from God.
0: We're talking with Susie Larson. And Susie, I know you make this book very practical. This is something we can take and apply to our life today. So thank you for putting this book together, Strong in Battle, Why the Humble Will Prevail. And we're excited to offer this as our Bold Step gift.
2: Mm-hmm.
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0: Okay, from all of us here at Faith Radio, thank you. 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
3: 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I just want to be a better mom. But what I realized when I went to that study, and I was the only young mom in there, these women were real and they were genuine. And they talked about in scripture what we were studying, what they were at, in that moment being convicted of. And they shared from their successes and their failures. I can write a letter to my younger self. It does no one any good. But if I write it and give it to the next generation, which is what I attempted to do with the book Moms of the Bible, now my stories, the stories of moms in the Bible, the stories of moms in history, can mentor the next generation, and it's relational and it's real.
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7: 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Every marriage has a difference of how you see money problems. Every marriage has every kind of problem. But Listen. If your marriage isn't being blessed, but you're both Christians, it can be blessed like really, really fast. Because here's what we do when Kim and I counsel and you're coming in and, you know, well, she, blah, blah, blah. Well, he, blah, blah, blah. Here's what we say. Shush. Nobody cares. Husband, love your wife like Christ loved the church and gave himself up for her. What did he do? Well, he loved this church that hated him, that spoke bad about him, that rejected him, that physically hurt him, that verbally abused him and eventually put him to death. And he loved her. So do that for your wife. And the worse she gets, the more opportunity you're going to have to be like Jesus. And then wife, submit to your husband as unto Christ in everything. So unless he asks you to break a law, do everything he says as you would for Jesus. Now you both do that because you'll have great opportunity to do that. You can't do that apart from being filled from the Spirit. But if you live that kind of gospel boldness in your marriage, God will put his favor and blessing on your marriage. Quickly. Marriages that have been jacked up for decades, God can heal in weeks if you'll just do what God wants you to do. That's why the gospel is so central. Because if we don't know who Jesus is or what he's done, then how do I live out the instructions that he wants? Or singles, like how do I live that out? Because Jesus demonstrated how to live out a relationship as a single, filled with the Spirit to the glory of the Father and bless him, right? I mean, that's why the gospel has to be central. That's why the gospel has to be central in the church. Lord, have mercy on churches that don't preach the good news of Jesus. Lord, have mercy. Like, why else would you gather? What else are you talking about? Like, every religion in the world has a way that you do this and do that and do this and do that, and then God will hopefully do this and do that. That's religion. That's damnable. Everybody that believes that goes to hell. Here's the gospel. You can't do anything good. You're not good. You'll never be good. You're not getting better. You're dead. But Christ died for you in your place and rose, and he offers you his very life. So if you give him all your sin, he'll give you all his grace and forgiveness so that his life can be lived through you. And it's not your own doing. It's God's work in you. And if you want it, you can have it. That's the gospel. Right? And so when Paul was coming, he was saying, that's what I'm preaching. I'm preaching Jesus. You can accept him or reject him, but we're not going to shut up. And even if the opposition gets hard, and even if the culture says we're going to cancel you, and even if they say we're not going to listen, you just keep preaching it. And if they drive you out of town, then you go to another town and preach it there. That's what all the apostles did. That's what any faithful church has done. That's what faithful marriages look like. Why? Because God has not given us a spirit of timidity, but a spirit of power and love and self-discipline. And that's why we're called to join in the sufferings of Christ as we engage with gospel boldness. Yes, our city needs the gospel. Our city will always need the gospel until Jesus gets here. This city needs Jesus. It's dying. And here's the deal. If you understand the eternal realities of heaven and hell, you will live differently. And I don't just mean understand them. I mean own it. Like, if I knew for fact that this building was going to be bombed in 30 seconds and all of us inside were going to be blown up, and I didn't share it because I didn't want to offend you, and I know you're comfortable, it's a little bit rainy outside, and I don't want you have to, you know, I don't want to. I would be, I don't even know what the word is. I believe eternal realities of heaven and hell. And I believe when you die, you go to heaven or hell, and there is no chasm, and you can't cross over. And once you're in one place or the other, there's no going back. And that a majority of the world's population is on their way to hell. And the reason I know that's because Jesus said that. And the other reason I know that is the only way to experience life with God is to repent of your sin and believe that Jesus Christ is the way, the truth, and the life, which a majority of people don't believe. And even people in churches don't believe. And if that doesn't pain you when you're looking eyeball to eyeball with the majority of people that you're going to spend time with and the majority of your family members that you know, and you're like, well, you know, I would share, but it's going to mess up our, you know, NCAA afternoon this afternoon. Shame on us. Shame on us. We should be so gripped by the gospel of Jesus Christ that we can't help but share the good news and leave the outcome in the Lord's hands. Amen. Amen. And if we want to be a church or a family or a community that has the blessing of God, we have to engage with gospel boldness. Second thing we need to do is this. We need to exhort with unwavering conviction. We need to exhort with unwavering conviction. These first two points are about the proclamation of the gospel. The next two points are about how we make disciples. But notice what he says. He says, for our exhortation does not come from error or impurity or by way of deceit. His exhortation, when he's earnestly requesting or pleading or appealing to his people, he's telling them, I'm begging you, I'm persuading you with this gospel. But what does it not come with? He says it doesn't come with error or impurity or by way of deceit. He says this, I'm just going to tell you what the Bible tells you. I'm going to tell you what Christ shared with me personally, and I'm asking you to respond to that. I'm not trying to trick you. I'm not trying to make it sound all good. I'm just going to give you all of the undiluted truth, and I'm going to share it with great conviction because this gospel I'm sharing with you saved my life from hell. And this gospel I'm sharing with you is empowered by the Holy Spirit and has given me incredible hope because one day I know I'll be presented faultless before my Father in heaven. And you get to decide whatever you want to decide and you get to do whatever you want to do with it. But one day you will stand before Jesus Christ to give an answer and an account for your life. And either you will tell him, I repented and I believed in your shed blood on Calvary for all my sins. And you'll hear him say, well done, good and faithful servant, present you faultless before his Father and welcome you in. Or you'll hear these awful words. Depart from me, you worker of iniquity. I never knew you. And then you'll be cast into hell awaiting the lake of fire. That's fact. Here's what Paul says. I didn't hold back. I didn't shrink back. I wasn't afraid to tell you the whole truth. I wasn't using cunning or trickery or persuasive speech to get you to believe something kind of in and then explain the rest of it later. I had unwavering conviction. It had no error, no impurity, no deceit. And notice what else he goes on to say. But just as we have been approved by God to be entrusted with the gospel, so we speak, not as pleasing men, but God who examines our hearts. Maybe one of the best verses for preachers in the entire New Testament. Notice what he says. We've been approved by God. Well, what does that mean? It means you're approved by God. If you've trusted in Jesus Christ as your Lord and Savior, I want to tell you something. You're approved by God. All people are created in the image of God, so all people have value. We've talked about that from this pulpit, but when you repent of your sins and trust Christ, you become a child of God. You become a son of the King. You become a daughter of the King. That's who you are. And this is really important because early on in my Christian walk with Jesus, when I was trying to read my Bible and trying to pray and trying to do good, I was trying to do those things so that God would approve me, so that I knew I was getting better than when I wasn't saved. And it wasn't working. But once God got a hold of my heart and my identity, and I recognized it through the cross by simply trusting in Jesus, that God the Father looked down on me and said, you're already approved. You're completely approved because you trusted in my son and his blood has cleansed you from all your sin, past, present, and future. You're already approved. I love you no matter what. And there's nothing you can do to make me love you anymore. There's nothing you can do to make me love you any less. And then everything changed because then it was no longer me trying to do good so that God would approve me. I was already approved. And so I wanted to please the one that had already approved me. And everything changed. And notice what he says. As believers in Christ, if you've trusted in the shed blood of Christ, you're already approved. Christian, listen to me. There's too many Christians like, I hope when I get to heaven, God doesn't show that sin. I hope when I get to heaven, I'm not embarrassed. You will not be embarrassed as a Christian in heaven. All your sin was paid for at the cross. You're approved. And what else were you? You were approved by God to be entrusted with the gospel. So why did God approve you? Because when God approves you and you truly love Jesus as your personal Lord and Savior, you're his witness. You're his ambassador. You're on a mission to go into all the world and proclaim the gospel and share it. That is your co-mission with Christ. That's what you're called to do. If you say, well, I don't want that. Like, all I want to do is just get saved to go to heaven. I don't want anything to do with Jesus. I don't want Jesus living my life. Then you're not saved. Salvation is God saving you and you become a new identity and now you're living for him and you want that and you want to grow in that. So now you were dead in your trespasses and sins, and now you're in the kingdom of God's beloved Son. You formerly had no purpose in his agenda. Now you have purpose, and you're his witness and ambassador to go out and share the gospel everywhere you go. Why? Because you're approved, and now you're entrusted. And God says, I'm testing you, I'm using you, and you're the one who's worthy to go out and share the gospel.
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7: Salvation is God saving you, and you become a new identity, and now you're living for Him, and you want that, and you want to grow in that. So now you were dead in your trespasses and sins, and now you're in the kingdom of God's beloved Son. You formerly had no purpose in His agenda. Now you have purpose, and you're His witness and ambassador to go out and share the gospel everywhere you go. Why? Because you're approved, and now you're entrusted. And God says, I'm testing you, I'm using you, and you're the one who's worthy to go out and share the gospel. Well, wait, I thought it was just my pastor's job to do that. I thought that was just for priests and stuff. No. It's y'all. It's us. It's the church. If we've been approved by God, we've been approved by God to be His witnesses and ambassadors, and there's no higher calling on this side of heaven than being an ambassador of the Lord Jesus Christ. I don't care what your title is, and I don't care how much money you make. It's secondary or tertiary to be called an ambassador of Christ. Amen? And when God saved you, He approved you and He entrusted you to go share the good news of Jesus, to tell other people about the hope that you have in Him. And so we speak. Listen, the reason you are approved and entrusted is so you'd speak. Everybody speaks about whatever is the most important thing to them. Everybody speaks about their convictions. I mean, in the last couple of weeks, people have been speaking to me about the NCAA tournament and their convictions, and most of them have been wrong, but they speak about them. Some people speak about politics. Some people speak about school. Some people speak about discipline. Some people speak about freedom. Whatever is most central in your heart, you're going to speak about. You can't keep it down. It's like a blown up beach ball trying to go under the ocean. Whatever your conviction is going to come up. And here's what he's saying. Because we've been approved by God and entrusted with the gospel, so we speak. We have to talk about the gospel. If you're truly saved, you couldn't go through a long period of time and not tell somebody about Jesus unless you don't understand what Jesus has done. Like, if you really understand, like, you were dead. Like, it wasn't like you were kind of dead. It wasn't like you were kind of a bad person. It wasn't like you were religious. And then, you know, it wasn't like you're dead. You were dead and you were on your way to hell. And Jesus Christ resurrected your life. You're a co-heir with Him. He's going to present you faultless before the Father. He's put you on a mission on the earth. He's empowered you with His Holy Spirit to live with Him. He wants to put His fingerprints and blessing on your life. If you can't tell somebody about that, that's not happening to you. Like, if that's happening, you can't keep it silent. You can try, but you can't. And Paul says, we've been approved and entrusted with the gospel, so we speak. And notice how we speak. Not as pleasing men, but God who examines our hearts. That's the unwavering conviction. We're not speaking for men. I'm not speaking so that people like me. I'm not speaking so that hopefully everybody will think I'm a nice person. I'm speaking because God is watching. He says, nor do we seek. He says, for we never came with flattering speech, as you know, nor with a pretext for greed. God is witness. Nor do we seek glory from men, either from you or from others, even though as apostles of Christ, we might have asserted our authority. He said, we had every right as apostles of Christ, sent by God, speaking on His behalf to tell you, hey, we need your help with all this stuff. But we didn't do that. And here's what we didn't come with. Notice these three things. We didn't come with flattering speech, pretext for greed, or glory from men. Think about this. Flattering speech. deceptive, manipulative influence for personal gain. He goes, we didn't come that way. We didn't come to deceive you. We weren't coming to build our ministry. We weren't coming for you to look at us. That's not why we came. We didn't come to persuade you or manipulate you or to bait and switch you or to say, hey, Jesus is really good. But we gave you everything. We didn't flatter anything. And listen, I love you. And you're going to hear more about that in this message because I do. This is kind of hard. And sometimes it encourages me. Like I'm human, right? So I like affirmation like anybody else likes affirmation. But sometimes affirmation to me is when somebody says, I would never go to that church. That place makes me feel bad. I'm not making you feel bad. You're hard-hearted towards the gospel. That's why you feel bad. Because the same thing you feel bad about, there's other people sitting in this room saying, praise God, glory to God that somebody's finally preaching it. Amen? So he didn't come with flattering speech or pretext for greed. That's hidden motives for personal gain. Like, hey, if I give you the gospel and if I've kind of saved your life, then you kind of owe me, you know, and I need to get paid. And I'm doing it for none of that. He said, God is witness. Why is that so important? Because Paul understood, like any faithful preacher understands, that your audience is God. He's the one that's watching. And that's why teachers are judged more harshly, because teachers put bits into horses' mouth. And if a teacher's kind of winding you in a certain way, it better be the way God wants you to go. That's why I pray all the time, Lord, help me be faithful with the word. And I've told you many times, if there's somewhere in the Bible I'm not being faithful, trust the Bible, not me. I'm not an authority. The Bible's the authority. Amen? But he's like, God is the witness. I mean, there are things that go off in my heart when I hear people in a pulpit preach things that are antithetical to everything that the Bible teaches, where I want to cry out, Lord, have mercy. Because that person is taking God's position and telling a group of people, don't listen to God, listen to me. Lord, have mercy. That's why so many churches in our culture do not have the hand and blessing of God, because they don't even live it from the pulpit. They're not even speaking what God speaks. Amen. He's like, I didn't come with flattering speech, pretext for greed. God is my witness. Nor did I come for glory from men. I'm not craving recognition. I'm not preaching to be liked. I'm not serving in the church so I'll be noticed. I'm just doing what I'm called to do. I was dead. Jesus made me alive, and I'll give my life for him. That's all he was saying. And this is what we need more of in the church, and we need more of in our homes, and we need more of in our communities, are people that are centered on the gospel with unwavering conviction. I mean, we live in a culture that's woke. I didn't even know what woke meant like 4 years ago. I'm like, what's woke? People are asking, are you woke? I'm like, I don't even know what it means. What's woke? Right? Wokeness is ridiculous. Woke is a joke. It is. If you're woke, there's two things that you crave: tolerance and affirmation. Woke people crave tolerance and affirmation. They're drunk on the world and they call it love. Wokeness is, however I feel and whatever I want to feel, I need you to tolerate me. And not only tolerate me, I need you to affirm me. Because if you don't, you're unloving and you're mean. Friends, that's garbage. It's absolute trash. It just is. Rather, instead of craving tolerance and affirmation, and by the way, they say they're tolerant and affirming except for any biblical values, and then they're intolerant and they don't affirm any of them. Here's what we should be doing. We should be championing truth and repentance, being filled with the Holy Spirit, because that is what's called worship. Right? If you were born a man, you're a man. If you're born a woman, you're a woman. I mean, I don't need to tell you that. I mean, everybody knows this. But if you're like, that is so mean that you would say that. No, that's so godly that I'd say that, because I love you enough to tell you the dang truth. Amen. I love you enough to tell you that marriage is between a man and a woman till death do you part. I love you enough to tell you if you're single to be celibate. I love you enough to say that if God's given you resources, tithe to your church. I love you enough to tell you the truth, even if you don't like the truth. It's still truth. And I love you enough and care for you enough and I care for your soul enough that I'm willing to tell you the truth, that even if you hate me, one day you're going to know I was telling you the truth. And I was doing everything I could to persuade you to turn your life over to Jesus Christ. Amen? And that's where we need to be as a culture. Not all of you are called to be preachers. It doesn't matter. But all of you are called to be ambassadors and witnesses of the Lord Jesus Christ everywhere you go, and to exhort with unwavering conviction. I mean, here's the apostle's heart. It's not just in Thessalonica. When he wrote the letter to the churches in Galatia, He said this after he preached the truth. He said this to them. But even if we, this is Galatians 1:8, but even if we or an angel from heaven should preach to you a gospel contrary to what we, let me start again. But even if we or an angel from heaven should preach to you a gospel contrary to what we have preached to you, he is to be accursed. In other words, we gave you the truth. Even if you say, well, my angel told me, who cares? He's wrong. The word of God is true. Your feelings don't matter. Truth matters. As we have said before, so I will say again now, if any man is preaching to you a gospel contrary to what you received, he is to be accursed. That's anathema. That's may he go to hell. For am I now seeking the favor of men or of God? Am I striving to please men? If I were still trying to please men, I would not be a bondservant of Christ. He's saying, if I were still trying to please men, I would not be doing what I'm doing. If I were trying to please men, I would not be the pastor at Brave Church. I would not preach the sermons that I preach at Brave Church. And as a matter of fact, even before I came here and I was an evangelist, I still preached the word. I still did what God was calling me to do. But as an evangelist, when you're only centering on the cross for salvation, you usually have about 20 to 40 messages that you kind of package, and you know when to pause and how to get people to laugh and what stories to tell and all that. But when you come and pastor a church, you can't tell the same story every week. And you can't stay in the same text every week. And by pastoring in the church and preaching through multiple books of the Bible, verse by verse, line by line, precept upon precept, I find myself teaching things on a weekend sometimes that I would say, I would never choose this text. I don't want to teach this. Right? And yet I do. And every time I do, God's faithful in growing me and growing our congregation. Because isn't it true? We all want to hear the fullness of the counsel of God and not just a part of it. Amen. So this is what he's talking about. And this is the proclamation part. This is the declaration part of the gospel. The gospel is not the gospel until you speak it. Well, those who know by the living my life. No, there's a lot of people that are around you that see you live your life while they're still going to hell. And if you don't open your mouth and tell them, they're never going to know. How are they going to hear unless somebody speaks? The gospel is to be spoken. You have to tell people. Introverts, listen to me. Well, I'm kind of an introvert. Then talk to one person. Introverts have a depth that we extroverts do not have. So talk to them about the depth of Christ and what he's done and the heights and the depths and the widths and the breadths of the love of Christ in your life. Tell somebody. They need to hear it from you. Amen? Friends, this is what it's all about. When it comes to demonstrating the gospel, we have to engage with gospel boldness. We have to exhort with unwavering conviction. And then he begins to get into how then do we come alongside those who have come to know Jesus as their Lord and Savior. And he says this, encourage with sacrificial love. Encourage with sacrificial love. Notice what he says in verse 7. But we prove to be gentle among you as a nursing mother tenderly cares for her own children. Having so fond an affection for you, we were well pleased to impart to you not only the gospel of God, but also our own lives because you had become very dear to us. What's he saying? Paul's proclamation is bold. It's unwavering. It's unflinching. He's not going to water down truth. But when it comes to loving people, he's going to have a tenderness and a gentleness and a humility to walk alongside anybody that's trusted Christ. And it's an incredible combination.
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12: After Ruth and Boaz got acquainted, he singled her out at mealtime, making sure she had plenty to eat and instructing his workers to provide extra grain for her to glean. When Ruth returned home bearing her bounty of grain, Naomi asked whose field she had worked. When Naomi learned it was Boaz's field, she praised God, rejoicing that he had not truly forsaken her. She told Ruth that Boaz was a relative, a close relative, and gave her instructions to only glean at his field, since he would watch out for her. Ruth worked the entire barley harvest. At the end of the season, Naomi told Ruth that she was going to seek security for her. She gave instruction to Ruth how to let Boaz know that she was interested in his attentions. Though Naomi's advice seemed strange to us, but Ruth trusted Naomi and followed her advice. She went to the threshing floor at night, and when Boaz found her, she asked that he take her under his wing, for he was a close relative. Boaz, who must have been considerably older than Ruth, was touched that she would seek him rather than a young man. He sent her home, telling her he would make the necessary arrangements. Sure enough, Boaz went to the city gate and gathered 10 elders of the city. He went through the proper procedure to become a kinsman redeemer of Ruth. That day, he officially claimed Ruth as his wife to perpetuate the name of the dead through his inheritance. Ruth had no idea what was going to happen to her when she left her homeland to care for Naomi, but God rewarded her kindness with a new husband. I'm Sharon Wilharm, host of All God's Women and author of The Amazing Crab Alley Revival, a Southern historical story about Victorian church ladies. 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
0: A comforting touch, a warm smile, just the right encouragement. The impact of a godly woman on her family and all those she encounters is beyond measure. This Mother's Day, we honor the mothers and mother figures in our lives. Her children bless her. Her husband praises her. Many women act competently, but you surpass them all. 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
13: 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Yeah. 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
16: In the addiction world, there's a lot of day counting. 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And I sometimes ask, why are you counting? Because that ain't who you are anymore, is it? Whether it's an addiction or a struggle, you're going to be a completely remade person. And that's only work that the Holy Spirit can do.
17: 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Each of these episodes is meant to show you that we are all on the journey of healing, mentally, emotionally, spiritually, and relationally, together. None of us are immune to the challenges and struggles of life, but we don't have to walk this path alone. I'm so proud and honored to be having these conversations with men and women who are courageously paving the way for open and honest conversations about their personal journey of healing. So if you're ready, let's talk. On the Ask the Counselor series, Mason is one of the counselors at the Deborah Falada Counselors Network. And we met a few years ago at a conference and just got to chatting. And I knew he would be such a good fit for the team. And he has proven to be so. Mason, it's so good to have you.
16: I'm so glad to be here.
17: Tell us a little bit about yourself, Mason, and where that accent is from, which was my first question when I met you, and a little bit about what you do at the Deborah Falada Counselors Network, what kind of clients you like to see, and, you know, like, what's your wheelhouse? So tell us a little bit about yourself.
16: The accent that I don't notice is from Oklahoma, and there's a lot of, so it's from my mom and dad, it's from my grandma and grandpa, we all grew up here, so I'm an Okie to my very core. And I've never lived anywhere else. I have really loved getting to really, truly, deeply, not just because I'm sitting here on this podcast episode with you. Joining the counseling network has been absolutely one of the most fun things I've ever done. And rewarding. It's fun. It's rewarding. Just because the people that I get to meet, you know, I wouldn't meet here. You know, and this is my office that I'm sitting in. That I meet with people in my day job, which is at a ministry clinic here in Oklahoma called Ministries of Jesus. But the counseling network has been so neat. And, you know, the things that I do in the network are a lot of the things that I do right here in my hometown, which is working with a lot of men. You know, I work with a lot of couples. That's even in the early years, that's where my bread and butter was working with couples together and trying to find a way through a relationship. I'm a marriage and family therapist, and that's moved into a lot of different spaces. I'd spent a lot of years in the addiction recovery space, but now I've moved into a space where I spend a lot of time with couples, and I spend a lot of time with men. A lot of difficulties with pornography and sexual struggles, even couples that are having sexual difficulties with each other, are all really, really important to me. And I've been really fortunate to see a lot of that in the network.
17: I think today's question is a really good fit. The question today comes from Mark from Washington. And he says, I'm caught in a struggle with porn. I don't think it's an addiction, but I seem to keep falling back into unhealthy patterns. How do I differentiate between an addiction and a struggle? And do you think it's possible to break free once and for all? I think the word addiction, especially porn addiction, sexual addiction, tends to be scary, tends to sound really intense. I imagine people conjure up all kinds of thoughts and beliefs about what that might look like so that when they're caught in a struggle, it's so far from their reality that this could actually be addiction. So let's start with unpacking that question first. How do you differentiate between what's a struggle with pornography and what is more of an addiction?
16: Which is a really, really common question. So Mark in Washington is not on his own on this. A lot of people ask this question and wondering what's the line? How do I know I've crossed over into a full-fledged addiction that I can't control? And my first question would just be, how does the outcome change based on your answer to that question? What changes based on whether you know it's an addiction or it's a struggle? how will your reaction to that change, depending on those two outcomes? And that can be a lot of different things for a lot of different people. And, you know, and you've seen a lot of it, of pornography addiction also. I mean, this is just a rampant problem in our culture. Just the use and presence of pornography in our culture is really, really devastating. It's devastating to a lot of marriages. And so I think what people are looking for sometimes when they're asking this question is, how clinical is this? Is this something that I'm going to need professional help for?

0: The idea of and I don't even like the word an addict. That feels so harmful to a person. And so sometimes people are just really resistant to the idea that they would have something so compulsory. And I think that really is the line of differentiation. We think we've got to talk about impulse and compulse, because there's a lot of things that I'm impulsive to do. Deborah, you just went on a beach trip not that long ago, right? My family just got back from the beach. We went down to Corpus Christi, Texas, where I've grown up going all my life. And there were these horrible black birds nested outside of our unit that would attack us every time we came out of our unit. It's never happened before in the 30 years I've been going down there. And when I tell you I had a lot of impulses in my mind, I saw myself doing a lot of different things to these protected birds. These are protected in the state of Texas. I never knew that. I had a lot of impulses about these birds, but I didn't act on any of those. They were just images I had in my mind of things I could do, and maybe I even really wanted to do, but I didn't do them. I had some amount of good control over myself, and I knew that that was an unreasonable response. It's an unrealistic response, and I can't do that. Whereas a compulse is completely different. We know it's something that happens before your mind has had an opportunity to say, stop, don't do that. And I would say that that's probably in my personal definition, my work with people, that's where we cross the line over into addiction.
1: If it starts to feel like something you need in order to be able to accomplish something, to deal with something, to escape from something, then you've moved into addictive territory. If you've tried to take control of it and haven't been successful, you've moved into the territory where it has more control of you than you have of it. And I think, like you said, frequency, it's hard to put a number on it,
0: No,
1: It's
0: yeah.
1: like it weekly porn use. Is that an
0: Daily, yeah.
1: addiction? Daily porn use? I would say if it's becoming a part of your routine and you struggle with it weekly, there's a good chance that you have moved into the category of addiction. Just like I would say if once a week you need to get blasted with alcohol to be
0: To
1: able to feel
0: sleep
1: good.
0: or to work or to be in your relationship, there's now a latent function
1: Right.
0: for this in your life, and the other two things I would start asking for, there are 12 questions that they ask in Alcoholics Anonymous that actually can really help with this, that kind of point towards whether or not you may have a problem, that are frequently asked. And there's similar ones for porn addiction, and some of those questions involve things like, have you ever found that you've had to have this in order to sleep? If normal, regular human functioning is becoming a challenge without it, we've got an addiction problem on our hands. The other thing I would look for is escalation. If this is building in a lot of different ways, either building in frequency or building in novelty and the type of pornography that you're looking at and the severity of it and where it's moving. If we're looking at an escalation problem, then that's often how addictions operate. They get bigger, they get angrier, they get messier and uglier, and we start looking for a bigger and better high than the last one we had. What we're actually looking for is the first one that we had. The thing that most people don't want to confess about an addiction or any kind of compulsory behavior is that the first time you used it, to some degree, it seemed kind of pretty effective, and it's lost all of its effectiveness. And in reality, it wasn't effective the first time. So I really connect with this word, unhealthy pattern. So he's seeing some kind of rhythm in his life where this is coming back, and that pattern, I imagine it's possible that pattern could be he gets a stretch of freedom from it, what seems like freedom from it, which could be three days, 3 weeks, 3 months even, and then it shows back up, which is super, super common. Lots of people have that. And if it's getting spread out between any number of weeks or months, and you find yourself counting the days and the months between that could be a little bit more of a struggle, you know?

0: Now, that is somebody who's really at war with a problem, and they know that this is wrong. And it also suggests that there's been a lot of moments where they've thought about it and wanted to impulse. They didn't. And so that's what I would describe as a struggle. Now, what that means for Mark, I don't know. I'd love to see a little bit more detail on this to see what kind of struggle that is, because the thing that I really, really like is to see people become free from counting the days. You know, in the addiction world, there's a lot of day counting, a lot of year counting, and they'll say it's been so many years, months, and days since my last occurrence with this substance or behavior. And I sometimes ask, why are you counting? You know, because that ain't who you are anymore, is it? And that's what I would really be looking for is, are we ready to be a new person? You know, this is going to be, you're going to be a completely different person once this changes.
1: Yeah.
0: Whether it's an addiction or a struggle, you're going to be a completely remade person. And that's only work that the Holy Spirit can do.
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3: Going to the second part of this question, Mason, and I know you've worked with a lot of men, and so have I, in this particular world. Do you think, do you believe that it's possible to break free once and for all?
0: Gosh, and the danger in that question, right? Feels like a really dangerous question. I believe in the healing power of God, which has zero limit. You know, there's no limitations on that. And so when it comes to the work of the Holy Spirit and healing a person's heart and changing their behaviors, I do believe that there is an entire possibility with lots of people that they'll see an end to that behavior, and they'll live the rest of their lives free from that behavior. What I can't promise, and I don't think that even our Lord promises to us, is that we won't be thinking about it every once in a while. And I think that may be the hardest part, is the want to every once in a while. Committing the failure or the behavior that the looking at the using pornography, that they really don't like. But the hardest thing is that they want to. They don't like that they want to. And I can't promise to anybody that there's a future where every once in a while you won't want to. It may cross your mind. The most important thing is being able to get on the other side where you're able to say, oh, maybe I kind of want to, but that's not who I am anymore.
1: Yeah.
0: That's just not who I am. And I think that that's the big shift, because that's the grace that God offers to us, is being able to, you know, and we've talked about before, I like to walk people through that curiosity, the responsibility of the behavior, and then the grace, which comes from the first interaction between God and man, you know, that there's this huge failure that Adam and Eve committed together. And when God showed up in the garden, he first asked questions. Where did you go? What did you do? Who told you about this? He was curious, not for his sake, but for theirs, so that they could understand. And then he brought them into responsibility. Here's what life is going to look like now. as you take responsibility. And then he offered the first sacrifice and killed an animal, put the, you know, sewed together some clothing for them, better clothing that they had made, and covered them. And that's the grace. And so walking people through that, getting curious, why is this thought in my mind right now? Why am I wanting to do this right now? You know, what is there to soothe that I'm not looking at?
3: When we talk about porn recovery, it's not about stopping a particular behavior as much as it is about deeper healing. You know, the opposite of addiction isn't sobriety.
0: Right.
3: The opposite of addiction is deeper healing.
0: That's right.
3: In relationally, emotionally, mentally, you know, repairing those areas of our life, because anyone who has an addiction isn't just doing it for fun. An addiction serves a purpose. It's a solution to an underlying problem of some sort, whether it's a feeling, whether it's overwhelm, whether it's shame, whether it's stress, whatever it is, you're trying to solve a problem, but you end up creating a bigger problem. And so it's not just about breaking free as far as never doing it again. It's about healing. It's about renewal. It's about figuring out, why am I susceptible to this? Where is it coming from? When am I most susceptible? When am I most vulnerable? What is this struggle revealing underneath the surface that needs to be healed? And beginning to do that work so that the struggle becomes less and less and less of a need in your life. It's replacing it. It's becoming new, like you said, and doing things differently.
0: Let me just say, you know, if I were to expand this out into, you know, and there certainly I haven't visited with them probably because I'm not their ideal counselor or coach, but I'm not dealing with a lot of women suffering from this problem, although I know there are plenty out there. And I think we do need to have an honest conversation about a lot of the fiction books that are out right now that really are pornography. But that's another conversation for another day. I think, but I deal with a lot of men. And why has this been such a male issue? And I refuse to believe that it's just because men are wired to be visually sexually satisfied. And I think that's a cheap answer. I think the real answer is what you just said. It's that deeper healing work really requires a high level investment. That is a scary thing to do. That is vulnerable work to do. To have anybody that you're telling on a regular basis, this is what I'm thinking about, this is what I'm on my mind, this is what I'm fighting, that's very vulnerable and authentic. And that requires a lot of emotional investment. And just as a culture, as a people, I think that we're a little cheap. I think that we like a bargain too much. And we don't like to invest at that high emotional level, you know? And porn is cheap. Porn is it's free. I always say, in this room, wherever we are, we can have it right now for free on our phones if we wanted it. It's that cheap. And what's alternative to that is the much deeper investment of a healthy relationship. First of all, a deep abiding relationship with the Father. But then, especially if you're in a marriage or in any kind of relationship around you, it's a deeper, intimate relationship with that person that you're partnered with, which means revealing a lot of yourself. And that is a deep investment. And men are very afraid of that. That's a scary thing to do, is to invest that deeply. But to invest that much is to invest in top shelf. And one of my fears in our world, our culture, is that we've learned to adjust to cheap, and the scariest thing is that we've tricked ourselves into thinking that it's good, you know? And so my call to all men struggling with this addiction or struggle, regardless, is if you want to see change, it's time to invest at the highest possible level.
3: Yeah, the work of healing is hard, but living unhealed is harder.
0: Harder.
3: It's more so burdensome. Harder. it's more expensive to live unhealed because of the ways that it impacts your life. It's more of an investment to live unhealed. It's more painful to live unhealed. You end up sabotaging your life in so many ways that it becomes more costly.
0: Even Jesus said this. I mean, he had this crowd of people around him, and he said, listen, who doesn't build a building without first counting the cost? So if you're going to follow me, you need it. It's going to cost you. You need to count the cost right now. This is an investment. And I can't speak for anybody else. You know, I have a feeling you feel the same way, Deborah, but I don't have anything good in my life that isn't there because God didn't put it in there. Everything I have that's good is because of God in my life. And so I really have no option, but also no desire than to take 100% of it and completely reinvest it into the kingdom. And that's part of my own personal healing. And so my call to all men and to Mark, whether it's an addiction or a struggle, that's the very detailed work we can do in counseling.
1: Yeah.
0: Is figuring that out.
1: Yeah.
0: But in general, just to give Mark in Washington a little bit of hope is to say it's time to invest more deeply right now. That's not a monetary investment. It might be. It might mean putting a little bit of money into counseling to help yourself, but it's an emotional investment now. And that if you can invest emotionally and spiritually at the highest possible level right now, you'll see that healing.
1: Amen. And that's our hope
3: for you, Mark, as well as those of you who are listening. You know, if this is something that you want to dig a little bit deeper in, we have a really great course called Porn No More. Mm-hmm. It's a 21-day course that could really help you begin the journey of healing from the inside out. And if you want to connect deeper, Mason would love to help you along the journey of healing. You can find more about Mason and book an appointment with him at DeborahFilleta.com/counseling. 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So, Mason, thank you so much for your heart to help people heal, for your heart for men, and for men to walk in freedom. It's been a pleasure chatting with you today and having you on the podcast.
0: I appreciate it. It's really been my pleasure.

0: 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I'm Deborah Faleta, and it was so great being together again today. And I can't wait to talk with you next week. See you then.
1: We're so quick to check in with each other and say, hey, how you doing? But really, everybody just says fine. But sometimes you're not fine. And that's okay. Hey, my name's Kim. This is Faith Radio. And when you stop and take a moment to reflect on how you're really doing in your mind, in your body, in your spirit, if you're feeling overwhelmed or discouraged, maybe you know you're stuck and you don't know what to do next. Well, first of all, you're not alone. And here's some hope. 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
7: 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What does she like or dislike about her wardrobe? Where does she feel her value comes from? 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Keep her grounded in scriptures that affirm her true status as a beautiful, chosen, unique princess of God. 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
0: Have
8: Have you got a guy? You know, when something breaks, when something falls apart, when something needs replacing, have you got a guy? What kind of guy is that? What kind of character does that guy have? Talking about the trades and those who work in the trades and who's discipling those skilled laborers in the workforce today. Dave Hayhtag will be back with the Craftsman's Code.
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10: We partner with local women's shelters. And so what the women's shelters will do is they will come alongside the woman. They'll send an Uber in the middle of the night when they can leave without anyone noticing, the clothes on their back and their kiddos. They get into this Uber and they go to a shelter. And they're in a shelter for 30, 60 days. They have very short-term limits. And for some women, that's all they need to get on their feet. But for a lot of women, they need longer-term care because the healing from this trauma and abuse takes years. And that's where they hear about the dwelling place and have a space to come.
11: That is the voice of Jenna Perez from The Dwelling Place, where they offer safe, transitional housing and Christ-centered supportive services for women and children who have suffered domestic abuse. Jenna is Pastor Paul's guest today on Life Support.
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13: One of the detectives, I think his name was
14: He was a golden boy.
15: All we can do right now is come
16: Extreme
15: together.
16: Extreme domestic violence. Multiple rapes.
17: Hey, it's so good to have you on Life Support. What we do in this program is we love to tell stories about how God changes lives, and we love to talk about different organizations that are making a difference in our community, and we have one of those today. The executive director of The Dwelling Place is with us, Jenna Perez, and thank you so much for dropping by. I appreciate it so much.
10: Of course. Thank you so much. It's an honor to be here.
17: So tell me about The Dwelling Place. What exactly is The Dwelling Place up to? What do you do there?
10: Yeah. The Dwelling Place, we are a Christ-centered ministry. We've been around for 27 years. We were founded in 1998, and we offer supportive services and transitional housing to women and children who have escaped domestic violence.
17: Okay. And you've been doing it how long?
10: Since 1998.
17: Wow.
10: So 27 years, I believe, is the math.
17: That's a lot.
10: Yeah. It's been around a
17: while.
10: You
17: have a lot going on. Plus, you help pastor a church, too. So you're a very busy person.
10: Yep. All for kingdom work. It's all good.
17: Well, thanks for making time for us.
10: Of course.
17: Domestic abuse. Christians don't talk about that very much. How prevalent is it?
10: That's a great question. Such a truth that it's not mentioned enough. So statistics say 1 in 3 women will experience domestic abuse in her lifetime. And 1 in 4 will experience intimate partner physical abuse.
17: Okay. And is this a difficult thing when you're the victim to talk about? And so it stays hidden?
10: Yeah. Absolutely. That's the reality. Is I talk with people often and they're like, 1 in 3, there's no way, I don't know anybody. And I'm like, well, that's the point, is it's not something that people air or they're proud of. There's a lot of shame and they're trying to persevere and push through. Statistically, a woman will return to her abusive partner 7 times before she finally leaves. So there is a lot of shame and condemnation. And also we see cycles of abuse. So maybe her mother was in an abusive relationship and she grew up in an abusive home, and those cycles just perpetuate. Mm-hmm. And then unfortunately, if you don't break the cycle, her children often will also end up in an abusive relationship.
17: Well, so why don't they want to come out of and talk about this? What are the dangers that they see in that?
10: Well, there's a lot of barriers for a woman to leave. Initially, there's often not a pathway out of the abuse. So they have no financial ability because the finances are being controlled by the abuser. They don't know where to go or where to start. And the women we see at The Dwelling Place, they don't have safe family members or somebody they could go to.
17: Right.
10: So what I often mention is, you know, for a lot of us, if we were to be in an abusive relationship, we might have a relative or a friend that has a couch for us and our kiddos to stay at for a season. But the sad reality is that the women at The Dwelling Place, they don't have anybody that they can count on or that could open up their home to them. And so they stay stuck in these relationships. They have no way out that they can see. Plus, as I mentioned, all that shame and stigma, they're embarrassed to talk about it. So that's where when they hear about the dwelling place, what? There's a place that I can go with my kids for up to 2 years, find healing, restoration. It's kind of like a rehabilitative program for them.
14: Right.
10: So it's like this hope to get them out of those situations.
14: Yeah, what's sad about when people are victims of this type of thing, or any abusive behavior, is that they're ashamed to talk about it, and they're the ones who are being victimized.
10: Right, absolutely.
14: And is that because people don't want to hear it, or they somewhere in the back of their minds they're blaming that woman for, like, why don't you leave? Why are you just putting up with that?
10: I think that's a really complex question. Yeah. I think it depends on the situation. I think there's been some bad theology about it that, you know, stay in the marriage. Yeah. God doesn't condone divorce. Mm-hmm. So I think from a Christian perspective, there's that issue. I think there's just, you know, when we find ourselves in hard situations, it's just shameful to admit it, whether it's our fault or not. And so they're battling that. Truthfully, I think it's just the way the enemy gets in and keeps them stuck. It's these lies that they're believing that keeps them held in those situations.
14: Yeah, it's interesting that you talk about the money, because every now and then a woman will come and talk to me who's in this situation. And I don't remember a time when the abuser hasn't been in control of the money.
10: Absolutely. It's a tactic that they use to keep them controlled.
14: Yeah. And then, so, you know, there's this concern of, I don't know what I'm going to do. I don't, you know, that's all I have.
10: Yeah, absolutely. We partner with local women's shelters. And so what the women's shelters will do is they will come alongside the woman. They'll send an Uber in the middle of the night when they can leave without anyone noticing, the clothes on their back and their kiddos. They get into this Uber and they go to a shelter. And they're in a shelter for 30, 60 days. They have very short-term limits. And for some women, that's all they need to get on their feet. But for a lot of women, they need longer-term care, because the healing from this trauma and abuse takes years. And that's where they hear about the dwelling place and have a space to come and really heal long-term.
14: Yeah, that's good. What do the abusers do then? Once they wake up and everybody's gone.
10: Well, there's a lot of privacy and confidentiality around our ministry. For example, our location is not advertised, and anybody who comes on site needs to sign a confidentiality contract. And within their first few weeks of being away, of course, this abuser, this partner is going to be looking for them, calling them repeatedly, doing all of their efforts to find them. So a lot of times, depending on the situation, there's order for protection that needs to be filed. Of course, divorces. Sometimes we've even gone so far as to have name changes for the women and her children in some extreme cases. So you do what you have to do to protect the women and children.
14: Yeah, do the abusers turn dangerous sometimes when they feel like they've been duped, or
10: absolutely
14: they go chasing them?
10: It definitely depends on the situation.
14: Yeah. Yeah.
10: Some narcissists would never want anybody externally to see them as a bad guy, and so they would never show that. But we have had a resident a few years ago who she fled state lines, came actually in the trunk of her friend's car. It was that dangerous.
14: Wow.
10: She arrived at the dwelling place with her 8-year-old daughter. They went through all the order for protection and the name change. He, in a pursuit to find her, went after her mom, burned her mom's home down in a violent rage, and we were able to then rescue her mom and bring her also to the dwelling place. And so they are one of the more extreme cases. He was a drug trafficker and a lot of scary things. And so that's why it's very important for us to be in a confidential location for our staff, for all of the people working there. We don't want anyone's lives to be at threat.
14: Yeah, you don't want anybody to... But here's the thing. A lot of times churches don't think this could possibly happen. And it seems like these guys are very good at when they're in public, when they're around, everybody would think, what a great guy.
10: Oh, absolutely.
14: And so the woman's thinking, and I'm just using that. I mean, I know it happens both ways, but the woman's thinking, well, no one's going to believe me if I say anything, because they think this guy's such a great guy. Mm-hmm. And that has to be a scary thing for her.
10: Yeah, absolutely. And that is the case. Often nobody believes her, and she's the crazy one, and she's making up all of these lies. And even family members sometimes have no idea. And so that is also a fear of them coming out and telling the truth is, will anyone believe me?
14: Mm-hmm. And if you're in a church and you're thinking this is only for outside the church, not so much, right?
10: Sadly, it's the same statistics inside and outside of church.
14: Yeah, what are those statistics?
10: That 1 in 3 women are victims of abuse and 1 in 4 of violent
14: abuse. So if you're preaching on a Sunday, you can look out there and at least 1 in 4 of your women, if not more, are undergoing some kind of abuse.
10: Yeah, or have experienced it in their lifetime.
14: Yeah. So what does a pastor do when a woman knocks on his door and says, this is happening?
10: That's a great question. I would say the first step is to believe her.
14: Yeah.
10: Statistically, they don't lie about that. There's too much at risk on the line. Believe her, listen to her. And then what we always recommend is that you create a safety plan. So what is going to be my plan to escape? What is my safety plan? And then start taking steps towards that. And that's where partners like us come alongside and are able to support these families.
14: So you're a great place for a ministry worker to refer and say, hey, help me.
10: Yeah, absolutely. We also offer trainings for pastoral staff, a domestic violence 101 course where we can come in and train staff. Here's warning signs to look for. Here, you know, these are practical ways you can be an ambassador for these women, because it is in every congregation.
14: Yeah. Yeah. Dwelling Place, we're talking about today with the executive director. Her name is Jenna Perez, and we're talking about this issue of domestic abuse. It does happen in churches, unfortunately, and we need to be aware of that. Tell me about the situation where a woman has now come forward. She's now vulnerable. She's made it known. Is it hard for them to, I mean, they're cutting the ties too, right? I mean, they're leaving everything they know.
10: Yeah.
14: So that has to be very difficult.
10: It is, yeah. And it depends on the family situation. Sometimes they're cut out of the whole family. No one believes them. They love their son-in-law, and they don't even believe their daughter. Mm. And she's now very, very isolated. And as I mentioned, often the women that come to our program don't have safe families. And so they're very lonely. They're very isolated. So living in community like we offer is so restorative and healing in their healing process.
14: Yeah, what is that community like? I mean, what goes on there?
10: That's a great question. So the women come to us, as I mentioned, from shelters, sometimes from sleeping in their car, or a church referral, or somebody hears about us and is able to share that with them. And they move into the dwelling place, and their first day they have their own apartment. So we have certain things that are trauma-informed. We have doors that lock. We have security systems just to give them that peace. Mm-hmm. So they walk into their apartment, and one of my favorite things is to experience their faces when they first come in. They open the doors to their rooms, and they have beds made up for them, and we have welcome baskets on all of the beds. So for the woman, it's an extra set of sheets and towels and basic needs and lotions and all of that.
14: Yeah.
10: And for the kids, it's a warm blanket and a toy and a stuffed animal, and the kids are always giddy and jumping around. And we actually just had we had 5 families move in on Thursday, so just a few days ago. And one of the little 8-year-old boys walked in, and he goes, "What? I have a bed for myself? Oh. I've never had one of those." And as we found out, he'd been sleeping on the floor in the living room in a tiny apartment. And so it's just so beautiful, that first step of walking in and feeling peace. And we always hear the women say, "I didn't know this kind of peace existed."
11: Paul will be back with special guest Jenna Perez in just a moment with more on the amazing work at the Dwelling Place. 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Again, that's lifesupportresources.org. And a reminder that all of the resources are offered to you free of charge. And now more with today's program.
10: and they love their son-in-law and they don't even believe their daughter. And she's now very, very isolated. And as I mentioned, often the women that come to our program don't have safe families. And so they're very lonely. They're very isolated. So living in community like we offer is so restorative and healing in their healing process.
14: Yeah. What is that community like? I mean, what goes on there?
10: That's a great question. So the women come to us, as I mentioned, from shelters, sometimes from sleeping in their car or a church referral, or somebody hears about us and is able to share that with them. And they move into the dwelling place, and their first day they have their own apartment. So we have certain things that are trauma-informed. We have doors that lock. We have security systems just to give them that peace. Mm-hmm. So they walk into their apartment, and one of my favorite things is to experience their faces when they first come in. They open the doors to their rooms and they have beds made up for them, and we have welcome baskets on all of the beds. So for the woman, it's an extra set of sheets and towels and basic needs and lotions and all of that.
14: Yeah.
10: And for the kids, it's a warm blanket and a toy and a stuffed animal, and the kids are always giddy and jumping around. And we actually just had five families move in on Thursday, so just a few days ago. And one of the little 8-year-old boys walked in and he goes, "What? I have a bed for myself? Oh. I've never had one of those." And as we found out, he'd been sleeping on the floor in the living room in a tiny apartment. And so it's just so beautiful, that first step of walking in and feeling peace. And we always hear the women say, "I didn't know this kind of peace existed." Mm-hmm. So that begins the healing journey. And we have different phases the women move through. So in the very beginning, they're in classes for 15 hours a week, Monday through Friday, for 3 hours a day. And it's a whole rehabilitation program for the women. So we have Bible class and chapel, and we're Christ-centered curriculum, and we have therapy and support group and life skills and parenting and all of the classes. So while mom is healing on one side of our building, her child is also receiving care on the other side of the building with staff that are trained in trauma-informed care and Christ-centered curriculum and age-appropriate care. So our whole philosophy is the woman and child healing side by side. So they're in that program for about 6 to 8 months of intensive healing. They have a case manager and a therapist that partner along in that healing journey. Then they move to phase two for 12 to 18 months. Now they're working or in school full time, beginning to reintegrate into society, but they're still living in community living. They still have a therapist and a case manager. They're still encouraged to be involved in their church community. And then we near graduation. And so phase three is graduation. They need to hit three things. They need to have completed phase one, which is our programming. They need to have a safe place to live, so they have their case manager working to find them housing. And they need stable income. And then we get to throw them a beautiful graduation party and just celebrate this milestone. And then watch them step out. And we have an alumni program that continues to support them after graduation.
14: Wow, that's really cool. Do you find then that the abuser has backed off by then and has moved on somewhere, or is it still an issue even then?
10: It's case by case. Yeah. It definitely depends. The beautiful thing of the alumni program is they come back each month for support group. We pair them up with a mentor in the community for 1 year after graduation that meets with them weekly. We have an alumni program manager that meets with them, because we're finding, you know, healing doesn't happen only in 2 years. Healing is a lifetime. And so we don't want them to graduate and then be in a vulnerable place to go back. And so we want to see those cycles of abuse broken. And depending on that abuser, how aggressive he is, there's a lot of different safety protocols we put in place.
14: So you're obviously a pretty big operation. How did you get interested in doing this?
10: I first heard about the dwelling place. So I was actually a missionary in Venezuela and worked in children's homes. And so we had eight children's homes on a farm. And my heart has always been women and children just finding freedom in their identity in Christ. That's been my passion. And so after serving in Venezuela, I met my husband overseas. He's a Venezuelan pastor. And we moved back to the States and then ended up planting a bilingual Hispanic English, Spanish English church. And then I had never heard of the dwelling dwelling place, and I had a friend who started working there and was telling me about it, and I was like, oh, what a beautiful ministry, restoring women and children's dignity and their lives and finding healing. And it just aligned with how God has uniquely created me. I don't have my own abuse story, but I just have a passion for women and children that have been victims of injustice and injustice, whatever that might look like. So it was just a perfect alignment for me. And I'm just so thankful to be a part of what God is doing at the dwelling place.
14: Well, it's important that we understand what's happening, because you, a lot of times we think when we're talking to a woman in that situation that, you know, a shelter's like a cheap hotel somewhere. And then, you know, what's going to happen in 2 days or something. But what you're describing is a completely different world than what comes to my mind a lot of times.
10: Right. And we, as I mentioned, we love shelters and we partner with them. But what we're finding is there are a lot of women out there that just need deeper care, and they need a lot more depth of programming and support, and that in 2 months they can't just land on their feet. And so that's where we partner with them and help them really find that stability. And I'm telling you what, we have a constant waiting list. At 15 families, we start referring them elsewhere, but we have a constant waiting list of 10 to 15 families. And the need is huge. I mean, we could continue to buy more properties, but we are trusting the Lord that there will be other ministries that can come alongside as well, because we just really want to go deep with these women and children.
14: Yeah, what are some of the needs you have right now? There are a lot of people listening that pray and volunteer and all those things. So what are some of the things that you're dealing with?
10: Yeah, well, of course, we always covet everyone's prayers. We trust in the Lord to go before us and behind us and all around us and provide for us. So we would love that prayer covering. And then volunteers, we have a significant volunteer base. Last year, we had 421 volunteers. Wow. So we have a lot that come in, and there are many opportunities to volunteer, from mowing the lawn to mentoring the children to tutoring to mentoring the women, teaching classes. There's a huge variety of volunteer service, and the easiest way to do that is just to go on to our website to fill out the volunteer form. We also have two big events we host each year, a women's gathering and an annual gala, and we love for people to come and hear more about what we do.
14: What is the website address?
10: It is TDP, like the dwelling place, tdpmn.org.
14: And so what does the future look like? What are your dreams for the dwelling place?
10: Well, we are in a crazy exciting season of expansion. And so we, let's see, it was summer of 2025. We had opened another home, so 8 additional bedrooms for our women and children. And we had 26 kids living at the dwelling place at the time. And that was with 4 of our homes filled. And we now have a 5th home. And we had space for 18 kiddos. And we had 26 kids. So if you asked any of our childcare staff, they were busting at the seams.
14: Yeah.
10: And we needed more space. And what was happening was we were turning away families that had children. We were only able to take single women without children, which is beautiful and we love them. But we also have been founded by a mom and her children who had escaped domestic violence. So women and children healing was a core of who we were. So it was really what pushed us to begin looking for an additional building. And so in this past July of 2026, we were able to purchase a 11,000 square foot building. And half of it is going to be a childcare center for up to 55 kiddos. And the other half of the building is staff space and women's programming. So now the woman can come, drop her kiddo off, and go and receive her own care. So we went from space for 18, and now we have space for 55 kiddos.
14: Wow, that's exciting.
10: It's very exciting. And it's opened the door for so many more families. And then now we're now in this phase 2 of this expansion project, which is going to allow us to, one of the homes we had was used for childcare and office space. So now that'll be converted back into residential, and some other of our spaces will have an on-site fitness center for holistic healing and a career center. So lots of expansion happening, and I just feel like I'm holding on as God is leading us ahead.
14: Yeah, well, that's the way it works, you know, like the project's underway, so hang on and see where God takes it, right?
10: Yeah, absolutely.
14: But that's really great, because when you talk about a waiting list for something like this, that's just difficult, right? Because you're in crisis.
10: Yeah.
14: You know, it happens absolutely fast.
10: Yeah, it does. And that's the reality, is that if we aren't able to attend to the women on our list, we don't know where they'll go and what they'll do.
14: Yeah. Well, when we have you back, I do want to talk to you. You mentioned briefly about the theology that leads some women into difficulties. I want to talk to you about that. And I want to talk to you a little more about how pastors can react and how pastors might be able to, you know, see abuse happening, or at least detect that it could be happening in a relationship. Because we, you know, you don't have to be very bright to be a pastor. You just have to work hard. So we need all the help we can get. But again, give the website. This is a wonderful ministry, and there are people that are going to call. So tell me the website and how to get a hold of you.
10: Absolutely. The website is tdpmn.org.
14: Okay. All right. So the Dwelling Place is up and running. Give them a shout. Help out. That'd be great. Thanks a lot for coming by.
10: Of course.
14: Appreciate it so much.
10: Thank you so much.
14: You know, these things that we talk about are so important because God loves these women. He loves these children. He loves the abuser too, and that person needs help. But in this situation, God is for the oppressed. He wants to help these women, and we have a responsibility as believers to engage in our world. He has commanded us to go out and to make disciples and to care for widows and orphans. And if you just read through the Old Testament, you know that the terms injustice, oppressed, all over the place. God really does care. And so take this seriously and pray about how you might be involved. And if you're in a relationship right now where you're wondering, wow, is this abuse? I don't know what's happening. I feel out of control. Then please reach out and don't just stay there and think that you're being a noble Christian. Please get help. God doesn't want you to be hurt. So I want to thank you for listening today. 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

0: I just got to take a moment and say thank you so much for your support, your love, generosity during our spring fundraiser this year. I'm Wyatt. I'm the producer of The Bill Arnold Show here at Faith Radio. You may have heard me on the air during our spring fundraiser. And seriously, from myself, everybody else on our team, we're so grateful for you. 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
3: This is Carter Conlon. When Mary, the mother of Jesus, came to dedicate him in the temple, things were spoken about his life. And the scripture tells us that Mary pondered these things in her heart. I want to say thank you today to every mother that has taken time to ponder and believe for God's best for each of your children. Thank you for never giving up on us. Thank you for never turning your back on us. Thank you for believing in us even when we don't believe in ourselves. Thank you for pondering in your heart things that were meant for our lives for good and believing for God's best for each one of us. We want every mother to be encouraged today. We want you to know that we know that you love us, even though many of us have made mistakes along the way. One of the mistakes that God never made is giving you to us as our mothers. We love you so much, and we thank God for you from all of our hearts. This Mother's Day, let it be a happy Mother's Day. God bless you.
0: Comforting touch, a warm smile, just the right encouragement. The impact of a godly woman on her family and all those she encounters is beyond measure. This Mother's Day, we honor the mothers and mother figures in our lives. Her children bless her, her husband praises her. Many women act competently, but you surpass them all. Growing your faith with Proverbs 31, 28 through 29.
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0: Welcome to Parenting Today's Teens with Mark Gregston, the founder, executive director of Heartlight Ministries, a residential counseling program for teens in Longview, Texas, or near Longview, Texas.
1: Yeah, anyway. It's right outside of Longview. Okay. Yeah, but that's where we are.
0: I'm Wayne Shepherd, and who doesn't need a word of encouragement? So today we're going to give some encouragement to parents.
1: You know what? It's interesting. We're always kind of bubbly on this show and everything else, but I remember the scripture that says, like one who sings glad songs to a heavy heart. You know, that sometimes it's hard to listen to everything that's positive and good when you feel like your family's falling apart.
0: True,
1: and most people, if they don't know, understand that I live with 60 high school kids. But every time a child comes, I can tell you the child doesn't want to be there, but the parents are distraught, upset. They don't know what to do. And I'm just convinced that there's nothing like a struggling teen to disrupt all the good plans that parents have for their family. And so if you, our listeners, find yourself caught up in this whirlwind battle, then I want you to step back, take a breath, listen to the words we have to say. And I would remind you, there aren't really a whole lot of words that you can say other than you can get through this.
0: Mm-hmm.
1: But I can't give you that string of words that are going to just calm your heart and everything will be fine.
0: Yeah.
1: But hopefully what we can do is just dispel just a little bit of hope and say we can get there.
0: And we are going to get there here today on Parenting Today's Teens. Stay with us. Mark will talk with Heather as a part of our program as well. Stay with us. Parenting Today's Teens. Mark, it is true that you do a lot of problems that teens and parents have together, but you've seen lots of victories too.
1: We have seen a lot of victories, but I know this, that you'll find that the struggle of one can become the struggle of all within your home. Basically, the struggle of one is the struggle of all. And so your family's going to be dealing with this. And so if you're dealing with that struggling teen, you know what I'm talking about when I use the words relationally fatigued or emotionally beaten up.
0: Sure.
1: Personally worn out.
0: It's never ending.
1: It never quits. And you feel like tomorrow's not going to come. But you know, the sun's going to rise. We're going to get through this. Your child's going to get a little bit older and hopefully you'll get to a better spot. And one day it's going to stop. And so this is where that scripture that says, don't grow weary in doing good, for in due time you'll reap if you surely sow. And so just know, even though you may not see the harvest, that if you just keep moving toward your child, it's amazing how sowing those seeds into their life will come to fruition one day.
0: You tell parents to keep their eyes on the Lord.
1: That's right. You know, peace is possible and peace is infectious. And so it's shift your focus from worrying about your teen or your situation to meditating on God. There's just something about that. And somebody say, that's trite, Mark. That's okay, I'm doing that, but everything's falling apart. Just realize that if you've believed in the sovereignty of God, you can entrust him and your teen to God and allow him to bring peace that he knows what he's doing even when you don't. And that becomes important. When you're more peaceful, your teen can see and embrace the peace as well. You know, Zephaniah 3:17 says, the Lord your God is in your midst, a mighty one who will save. He will rejoice over you with gladness. He will quiet you by his love. That's a wonderful part of scripture. Lord. He will exalt over you with loud singing. God can provide you with a new idea, a new approach for managing your problem with your teen and getting a new perspective on how to rest in him amidst the conflict.
0: It's really hard for parents to take that step back and see the big picture, but
1: it really
0: helps, doesn't it?
1: It really is. I mean, I think sometimes we get caught up in the battle that we forget about the war. And so you may lose a few battles along the way, but I think the challenge is just remembering that you are going to win the war in this thing. So, you know, remember your role. God has put you in your teen's life for a reason. No one else is a mom or dad or grandparent to this teen, and God will use you. And here's the other thing that happens too. I think this is so true that God may have placed a struggling teen in your home to make changes in you.
0: That's hard to hear.
1: It is hard to hear, but in the sovereignty of God, there is something for you to learn. And somebody goes, well, no, that's a pretty accusatory statement. I can tell you this. Every child that comes live with us, I believe that God has placed that child in my life to teach me a lesson. And so it's my role to figure out what is God trying to teach me through this child. Hey, the third thing I tell you is that breaks are good. Take a break, get some relaxation or quiet or restoration. I mean, have somebody watch your kid for the weekend. Go do something. You can't parent on empty. And consider taking a break from the tensions with your teen. you know, do something together instead of always arguing and having to talk, especially if you have a son. Go do something together. Find a way to connect. Something that makes you laugh, where you can just take a break from the intensity of the struggle that you always seem to be dealing with.
2: You didn't ask me to say this, but this is where the Families in Crisis Conference can come in, because at home, who do we talk to about this and admit that our teen is driving us nuts?
1: Yeah.
2: And yet when you come together with these other parents at this Families in Crisis Conference, everybody's going through the same thing.
1: Well, you know, and this is what every parent says. You know, I have felt so alone. And I never knew that there was anybody else that felt the way that I did. And so we have 40 parents that come to this, and by the end of the time, we can't get them to quit talking. You know, they just are going on and on and on. But what it is a little bit of rest and relaxation.
2: Sure.
1: It's called recreation.
2: Mm-hmm.
1: And doing something different.
2: Yeah. And then you say to learn to recognize progress.
1: That's right. You know, sometimes we get so overwhelmed by the problem that we fail to see the progress that our child is making, or that we're even making. And we begin to think that we're a failure. Progress is a steady improvement. It doesn't mean that the problem is solved, but maybe a child doesn't come to a conclusion that something was wrong until 2 weeks out. Now they're coming a week

0: problem with drugs. He doesn't know how to engage in school. You got to pick your greatest battle. And probably the biggest battle right there is the drug issue, mm-hmm. because that is going to throw off people's perception of
1: everything.
0: And
1: what's driving
0: else.
1: Them to drugs.
0: That's right. And so you got to deal with the issue, deal with it well, deal with the behavior, but deal with the issue. And then some of these other things will kind of work themselves out. And so here's another thing. Sometimes it's good to adjust your expectations. I tell parents this all the time. Your child may be wired differently than you. They see things different. They feel different things. They are just different than you. And you have to adjust your expectations. If you're wired to have a good athletic son, and your son's not like that, and he's probably more creative, and he may like guitar, he may like the arts a little bit more, then you're going to have to adjust your expectations. When you're trying to push him to play baseball and soccer and everything else, you've got to adjust the expectations to accommodate who that child is and the direction that child is headed.
1: We'll talk more, Mark, and you'll also talk with Heather here in just a moment. I earlier mentioned the Families in Crisis Conference. 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
0: Heather, thanks for being on the program. Hey, tell me, I mean, you came to Heartlight. What got you to Heartlight?
3: A lot of things.
0: Spinning out of control a little bit?
3: Yeah, I didn't really, like, see any purpose in, like, I didn't really feel any worth in anything.
0: Really?
3: Yeah.
0: What do you think that came from?
3: I guess, like, a lot of loss, physically and emotionally, and just, like, a lot of events that happened that just kind of built up, and I didn't really deal with any of it.
0: Like, events like what? What?
3: My parents got divorced in 2007. My friends moving before I started high school, and just, yeah, like, moving houses and switching parents' houses, like, every week, and it was just really stressful.
0: How old were you at the time?
3: Whenever my parents divorced?
0: Yeah.
3: I was seven, eight.
0: And some people would say, no, that doesn't matter. I mean, they can get divorced when they're seven. It's not going to affect kids.
3: Yeah.
0: You think that's true?
3: There's always going to be an effect. It's always, yeah, a hard situation.
0: Yeah.
3: Yeah. And I think it's, like, it really helps to, it depends on, like, your parents, like, how they react with stuff. Whenever my parents divorced, they didn't really, like, get along. They didn't want to communicate. So we were, like, us kids were, like, the communicators to them. And it was really, like, stressful. They were always mad.
0: So you were kind of the go-between?
3: Yeah.
0: Wow. So that puts you in a rotten position.
3: Yeah.
0: Wow. Okay, you talk about the thing with you didn't feel valued and you didn't feel purposeful or whatever. You think that came out of the deal with the divorce between mom and dad?
3: Yeah, there was situations, especially we switched like every 4 to 3 days, and I felt more like a schedule, like a timing instead of like a child, like a daughter. My parents always wanted me to spend time with them, so I didn't really have much time to like spend with friends or doing activities because I had such few days with my parents.
0: Wow.
3: So
0: when you

0: spent time with him. How was it?
1: It was good. Like, my mom, I've been close with her. My dad and I, we just started, like, I don't know, whenever I was 12, we started to, like, not get along, which I don't really know why. I think it was just because a lot of hard things happened in school or with friends or gymnastics, and he was always really busy. So I just kind of drifted away from him, and so I started getting in trouble, and he, like, didn't really understand because, like, I never really opened up to him.
0: Yeah.
1: So it got hard with him.
0: You started getting in trouble doing what?
1: Just, like, I don't know, going out, sneaking out, or partying, or, I don't know, got involved with, like, eating disorder and self-harm, just the bad group of friends.
0: Yeah. Do you think the bad group of friends, you know, moves you to self-harm or moves you to an eating disorder?
1: Yes.
0: Well, I mean, that's kind of weird that, yeah, that it would be from somebody else. I mean, those are usually internal things inside of you. But what was it that from the friends that kind of gave you those ideas and thoughts?
1: It started in, like, seventh grade whenever I met my, like, group of friends. And I just kind of wanted to be like them because I was so jealous. They're just always gorgeous, and they had all of the, like, expensive brand names.
0: Yeah.
1: And I wanted all that. And, you know, I realized that they had eating disorders, and I was like, oh, so, like, if I don't eat, then I'll look like you.
0: Wow.
1: And one of my friends that I always, like, looked up to, she, like, started self-harming, and I tried to, like, help her through it. I didn't understand because I didn't go through it then, but after, I felt like I was, like, failing her because she ended up in the hospital. She overdosed many times.
0: Wow.
1: So I, like, felt like a failure, so I started doing it. And then I started, like, my parents tried to help me. Like, I tried to help her. Yeah, so that's how that started. It was hard to, like, see someone you love and you see so much purpose in, like, they don't see anything in themselves.
0: Yeah.
1: And so that's kind of, like, what I am going through.
0: So you start emulating the same thing.
1: Yeah, so.
0: Okay, so when you would cut, what did that do for you? In your head, what was going through your head as you did that?
1: A part of me thought, like, I deserve this.
0: Were you punishing yourself or?
1: Yeah.
0: For?
1: I guess not being good enough. And, like, I never really was, like, told, like, oh, like, Heather, you aren't good enough for this. Like, you know, it was just, like, I always had, like, assumptions, like, someone's facial expressions was, like, oh, Heather, like, you know, I was just like, oh, like, so I deserve this.
0: Do you think that's rooted somewhere? Do you think that's rooted in a divorce or the way somebody's treated you or something that's gone on in the past?
1: Yeah, probably. I don't know. I always kind of blame myself, like, whenever my parents were mad.
0: Yeah.
1: You know, I was like, sorry, I'm, like, causing so much stress on you, like, because we had to switch back and forth. I was like, you know, they have to revolve their, like, life around us, their planning, and I felt really guilty. But, yeah, so it's always been a problem.
0: You think they got divorced because of you guys?
1: Whenever I was younger, I honestly didn't really care. Like, whenever I was, like, 7, I was just like, oh, like, we're going to have 2 houses. That's awesome. 2 Christmases, like, you know?
0: Yeah, yeah.
1: And then whenever I got older, they always, like, started fighting and stuff. And I didn't really blame myself, but I felt like it would have been better if, like, us kids weren't there. Like, it would have been less stressful, or, like, it wouldn't be that big of a deal. Like, they could have just, like, separated and, like, gone on with their lives, but they had to deal with us. So,
0: did they ever say anything that would lead you to believe that?
1: Probably not. Like, I don't know, just assumptions, feelings that I get from, I don't know, emotions that they bring to me. Sometimes I just stick with one thing. If my parents will, like, say something harsh, I'll just, like, completely over exaggerate it and just feel like, okay, I'm sorry, I'm worthless, like, you know.
0: But it seems like you're pretty intuitive or sensitive. I mean, if you're looking at other people the way they look at you or respond to you, and I mean, that's intuitive to kind of go, this is what they're thinking about me, or this, my parents, if I wasn't here, then they would get along. But I mean, it's kind of, do you feel like you're a pretty sensitive person?
1: Yeah.
0: Too sensitive sometimes?
1: Yeah, I've been told that too, and I know it, and it bothers me. Like, so I've actually been able to, like, not take things too like personally. I think that's my biggest problem, like taking things way too personally, like not realizing like if my dad would like yell at me or just like, you know, raise his voice, like, you know, maybe he's just stressed. Like instead I would be like, wow, like I'm not good enough. Like I need to work harder.
0: So you beat yourself up quite a bit.
1: Yeah.
0: Wow.
1: Yeah, I always have. Yeah, and I don't know, that probably came from gymnastics a lot too, because I was always just told like, you know, suck it up, like that's not good enough. And I was like, I thought that was my best, like, you know.
0: Wow.
1: So, yeah.
0: Well, you're never good enough in gymnastics because there's always somebody else out there that's better. Mm-hmm. I mean, and that's yeah, I mean, you look at it, I mean, that's why anybody in gymnastics just works like a dog to to stay on top of it and compete, because there's always somebody better. So that means that there's always somebody not as good. And it's amazing to me, because my daughter grew up in gymnastics, that you mm-hmm. see that mentality start to happen at an early age, you know, that, oh, no, I'm getting too big, I'm too fat, I can't do this, I can't do that, you know. And so you start getting down on yourself just a little bit.
1: Yeah.
0: Okay, so single mom, and did that affect you any? Was it different living at home and not having dad around, or even when you were with dad, not having mom around?
1: I didn't really mind being with my mom. It felt more like home. I don't know, I guess whenever you're with your mom, like you just feel like you're at home, like wherever you are with your mom, that's home.
0: Yeah.
1: And so, you know, I would go visit my dad, and that was just like an apartment. Like it wasn't like a home.
0: Yeah.
1: It was like less relaxing. It was more like stressful. Being with my mom was fine, but I missed her a lot whenever I was with my dad. And I missed my dad whenever I was with my mom, but like not really unbearably.
0: Yeah.
1: And
0: yeah.
1: It was like, I'm going to see them in 3 days.
0: Yeah.
1: Like, you know, it was just always switching off.
0: I'll see him, so it's no big deal.
1: So, it wasn't too bad.
0: Wow. Okay, what do you think is the biggest thing that's changed in your life since you've come to Heartline?
1: Definitely perspective. I guess like being pulled out of like the environment that I was so used to being in. Mm-hmm. You're here and you're working on yourself, and you're just like, why did I let like what my friends wear, like why did that affect me?
0: Yeah,
1: or like, you know, the group I'm in, like why can't I be like satisfied with just like my two best friends that are always there for me? Like, you know, like I was so caught up in like popularity and looks. Being here definitely showed me like family and what you enjoy, and like your two closest friends is like all you need.
0: Wow.
1: So that's like the main thing that I've noticed in me, and it's amazing.
0: Yeah. Think you'll be okay when you go home?
1: Yeah. Honestly, yeah, I will. Like, especially like being here at Heartline and having my mom involved, and my stepdad and my siblings supporting me. I feel like going home, it'll be easy to like go to them for help, that I, you know, I can make mistakes, like I will, but like I have them, like they know my struggles. Yeah. I never opened up until Heartlight, so I won't be hiding anything.
0: Wow, well, cool, cool. Hey, thanks for sharing. Thanks for sharing, and I know it's hard to sit down and talk about some of those things, but I sure appreciate you coming on and being part of the program.
1: Thank you.
0: You bet.
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3: Our theme today, Mark, is encouraging parents of teens. How about encouraging single parents,
0: here,
3: as Heather talked about?
0: You know, what a tough, tough position. I did a radio show this morning, and one of the hosts in this city was a single mom. And she said, okay, this is what I face.
3: Mm-hmm.
0: And I was just reminded that role is pretty hard. But it's always amazing to me that when kids get a little bit older, they realize the sacrifices and what mom went through and what she did and how she did it, you know, with poise and grace, and adjusted her life to accommodate her kids. And the thanks always comes later.
3: Yeah.
0: It's never during that time. I think during the adolescent years, kids feel, I'm missing out on something.
3: Mm-hmm.
0: And then when they get a little bit older, then they start giving that reward back to mom.
3: That's true. You often hear adults praise their single parents.
0: That's right. I can't believe I was raised by a single mom. Yep. I mean, it's amazing to me. And so I tell people this all the time. You're not alone. I mean, you're not alone. It's just finding the people to be with that's the issue, because you're not just sitting out there bobbing in the water by yourself. There's plenty of other people that are going through it. And my encouragement would be, get with other people and engage with them. You're not the only one with family pain. A support group is safe and it's encouraging. But even more important to this single mom, I would tell you, or even a single dad, it gives you a sense that there's other people around you that are in the same boat that you are. And there's some comfort in that that's important.
3: You deal with a lot of hurting parents. You've seen the power of encouragement, haven't you?
0: Yeah, I have. You know, we do these things called family and crisis conferences. And it's really an encouragement to families that are going through the tough times. And I just think there's something about engaging with other people that is so important and so needed.
3: Yeah. And for any of our resources, if you'd like more information about any of them, call us at 866-700-FAMILY, 866-700-3264. Well, we've reached the end of the program, Mark, and time for you to challenge us one more time as we leave.
0: Hey, moms, dads, it's easy to become battle-weary and sometimes lose perspective on the deep relationships that have developed in your family. 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And most of these issues are temporary and will soon pass. So know that you're going to get on the other side of this conflict that you now face. God has promised that the challenges are momentary and will soon be in your rearview mirror. So hang on to the relationships within your family and to the promises that God shares with us, that He'll one day turn your mourning into dancing, your sorrows into joy, and your ashes into beauty.
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5: 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And whether it was just minutes ago or it's been a really long time, I just want to pray with you. 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
9: Mary Magdalene was tormented and bound, known more for her pain than her name. But Jesus saw her and freed her, and suddenly everything changed. 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From brokenness to restoration, her story was rewritten. 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
10: 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This commitment was meant to be for a lifetime. Second, remember what marriage is. It's not a conditional contract, but an unconditional covenant of love. The difference? A contract is all about what you get, but a covenant is all about what you give. Third, remember the purpose of marriage. Marriage isn't just about happiness, but about holiness. A holy union established by God and for God. Remember, your family first.
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12: Hi, I'm Johnny Erickson Tata, and during his years on Earth, Jesus spoke a lot about great faith, but he spoke far more about little faith. In Matthew chapter 17, Jesus chides his disciples for their small faith, but then he gives them an illustration that must have stopped them in their tracks. He tells them, in effect, why, if your faith were as small as a mustard seed, you could do anything. Now, notice something. Jesus does not compare little faith with great faith. He compares little faith with tiny, barely visible faith. But even that microscopic faith, if genuine, can throw aside mountains in its path. And remember, the tiny mustard seed is the kind when it grows, it becomes one of the largest trees in the garden. In other words, if you feel your faith is small now, keep persevering, keep obeying, keep trusting. For one day, your faith will become greater than you could possibly imagine.
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14: You are the declarer. Hey everyone, I'm Than Bennett. Welcome into the Equip. So glad that you're here for the conversation. You are the declarer. I'm going to return to that thought in just a moment. We're also going to discuss headline news, including a set of redistricting wars that are taking place all across the country. We're going to talk mail order abortion at the Supreme Court of the United States and more clashes in the Strait of Hormuz. Those will be the three leading headline stories that we will discuss in just a moment. But you know this drill. We don't discuss headline news without first posturing ourselves on truth, standing on truth. And then at the end of our time together, when we come to the segment that we call the beautiful segment, we will close our time by posturing ourselves in beauty. This week, we're going to be talking about how the beautiful things in your life sometimes require zooming in to take a close-up view. We will turn to our attention to that at the end of our time together. And of course, there will be an image that accompanies that segment of the broadcast. If you did not yet read this week's edition, email edition of The Equipped, you can find that image at theequippednewsletter.com. Just click on this week's issue and scroll down to the bottom. You will find that image provided by my wife, Brooke, and we will turn our attention to it at the end of our time together today. But let us do as we always do. Let's begin by posturing our hearts on truth, by standing on eternal truth with a capital T. Let's return our attention to this question. What do I mean when I say that you are the declarer that is right now on the true? This week is the 75th National Day of Prayer. It is a rather significant National Day of Prayer because it coincides with the 250th birthday of the United States. And as communities all across America gathered this week to commemorate and to pray, we were doing so under this overarching theme that we find in 1 Chronicles 16:24, where it says, "Declare his glory among the nations, his marvelous deeds among all peoples." I had the privilege of being the master of ceremonies for the gathering that took place in Salisbury, Maryland this week. My good friends in Salisbury love that community, was so privileged to be with them. And I shared with them just a few thoughts around this verse. Again, let me read it. "Declare his glory among the nations, his marvelous deeds among all peoples." This was a prayer breakfast gathering, but I really felt like that verse could have been straight from our community's conversations here at The Equipped. It's certainly a theme that you and I have discussed on a number of occasions. And I wonder if you noticed the passage's nod to one of our core themes, to one of our core goals, to one of these conversations that we have on a regular basis. And I bet that you probably did, because this is something that is really becoming, I think, an ingrained habit for us. We are always recognizing when Scripture is pointing us to this truth. It is that the goal is to always bring God glory. All that God has made, including you and me, all of creation, all of it is made for the express purpose of bringing God glory. We serve a God that's done mighty things. He wants those feats, those acts of tremendous, magnificent power, those things that bring him fame. He wants those things to be known among the nations. He's a jealous God, and he desires that nobody should perish. We find that truth in 2 Peter 3:9. But his righteousness demands that his glory, not ours, be the ultimate end. It is all about him, it is all for him, and it is all due him. But here's the part of this truth that you and I talk about on a regular basis that is really, truly amazing. We serve a God who, while emphatically insisting that it is all about him, he has chosen to assign you with a critical role in that ultimate plan. He could have achieved this goal of bringing glory to himself on his own. He could have done it by divine fiat, but he chose to entangle his glory with you. He chose to stoop low in order to give you a starring role in that goal, in that story that he is writing. He chose to be with you. You are not just an uninvolved bystander. You are not just a passive observer to this cosmic story that he is authoring. You have an assignment. You have an irreplaceable mission. You have a mission that is valuable beyond words. And I'm wondering if you saw it in this passage. Did you notice? What is your role in this passage? Let me read it for you again. "Declare his glory among the nations, his marvelous deeds among all peoples." You, my friend, are the declarer. While it is God's glory that is to be spread to the nations, and while it is his mighty acts, his marvelous deeds that is going to be told to all people, it is you who will tell them. It is from your lips that this magnificent truth is to be made known. It is by way of your declaration that God's perfect and holy mission and his mandate will be realized all across the earth. You are the declarer. And I can never really consider this reality without asking this question. And maybe there's a little bit of doubt in it. Maybe there's just a little bit of unbelief in it. But I can't consider this truth without asking this question: why? Why did God do it this way? Why did he risk everything, including his reputation, to call you and to call me into this role of being declarers? Why? And my friend, you've heard me say this before, but the full thread of Scripture is repeatedly clear about this. God did it this way, not because he had to, he did not, but because he wanted relationship with you. There are lots of different verses that affirm this. You've heard me quote Isaiah 34:21 a lot, but I want to point you this week to Ezekiel 37:27. It says this: my dwelling place will be with them. I will be their God, and they will be my people. My friend, the glory belongs to God this week. It belongs to God yesterday, today, and forever. It will belong to God each and every day that you walk with him. But don't miss this. You are his dwelling place. And you, my friend, are the declarer. You are the one that transports the good news. You are the mobility for this magnificent story and for the mighty deeds of your God. You are the way in which your world is to come into contact with him. You are the way that the gospel of Jesus Christ puts on skin and bones, puts on flesh over that bone, over that framework of a story. You are the way that that story interacts in a tangible way with the world around you. And he did it this way because he desires relationship with you. The stakes are quite high. Those who do not yet know him need you. They need you to step into your role and to declare his truth to them today. You are the declarer. You are the declarer. It's a powerful truth that we consider this week, and I really encourage you to carry it with you as we turn our attention now to headline news. We're going to start with a story that I'm calling Redistricting Wars. And it may, quite frankly, be easier to list the states that are not in a redistricting fight than those who are. And that is partially because of a ruling from the Supreme Court of the United States this week that opened up a new avenue for redrawing congressional district maps in a variety of states. This ruling from the Supreme Court held that a narrower application of the Voting Rights Act would be permitted going forward, and it allows Louisiana to redraw its congressional maps ahead of the midterm elections that are happening this fall. The ruling also opens up the way for several additional states who might be impacted by this narrower interpretation of the Voting Rights Act to attempt to redraw their maps before the new election, before the midterm election, and according to this new criteria of the act that the Supreme Court has now affirmed. There was already a long list of states that were engaged in redistricting efforts. We have covered this story in recent weeks, but both Democrats and Republicans in states that they hold a majority of the state legislatures are seeking a political edge. They're seeking a political edge in the race for control of the U.S. House of Representatives wherever they can find it. And this ruling from the Supreme Court this week will likely expand that list of states who are engaging this effort rather significantly. And so as we zoom out and consider how we as Jesus followers should interact with this story, first, it's just a little bit of analysis. Just 6 months before the midterm elections, it now appears that congressional maps are actually moving farther away from being finalized rather than closer. And we have discussed this before, but it is very typical for states to redistrict, to redraw their congressional district lines once a decade. After each census, this is something that typically happens in the states. But this current wave of redistricting that we're seeing, it is growing in between those decade-end census operations as a result of both parties trying to seek a partisan edge. And unless there is a more comprehensive change in the law and the way that this works, this is likely to set a new precedent. This is likely something that will continue in the decades to come. You will continue to see mid-decade redistricting as long as this trend continues. This is likely to be a precedent that will hold. Now, as a voter, congressional maps do impact you. They change where you vote. They change the geography that you're electing a leader for. They change the candidates that are on your ballot. And ultimately, they can change how you are represented in the federal government. And so there is substance to this particular story, to this particular debate. However, as a Jesus follower, the location of a temporary political line that is drawn by men, my friend, it has no impact on your mission field. Jesus bade you go into all the world to draw others to him. Yes, he pointed you to your neighbor first and foremost. That will continue to be the truth, but he bade you go into all the world and draw others to him. And there is no congressional line, there is no state line, there is no national border that supersedes that mission. I do want to give you just one word of caution as you observe the ongoing coverage and commentary about these redistricting wars. There is a very legitimate debate about what is and is not permitted under federal and state law. And that's a debate that will continue. I think you will see some of these redistricting efforts upheld as constitutional and others struck down as unconstitutional. But I will tell you this, an overwhelming amount of the coverage that you will see really boils down to the one who is speaking having a red state versus a blue state conversation. And depending on the perspective of the one speaking, you will see them say that all of one particular partisan effort are valid. All of the states that are engaging, say, to help Republicans, or maybe if it's from a Democrat perspective, all the states that are aiming to increase Democrat seats, they will say that those are good efforts. And then on the other side of the line, they will point to those efforts as unconstitutional or unmerited. When you see this type of analysis, where every state on one side of the partisan divide is correct and every state on the other side is castigated, be wary of that analysis. That really is not analysis at all. It is advocacy. And I just want to issue you a word of caution to proceed accordingly when you run into that. States have wide latitude to do this, Republican, Democrat, or otherwise. They do have to do it in a way that is consistent with the U.S. Constitution, the Constitution in that state, and the state law that has been passed. You will see some rise and some fall, but it is not a matter of being a red state or a blue state. It is a matter of adherence to the law of the land. Hi, Faith Radio family. Than Bennett here with a special invitation for you. So much in our world today is screaming for us to be consumed by fear and division and brokenness. But the promise of the gospel means that our foundation is secure. We should live not from a place of fear, but instead our lives should be marked with power and with love and with sound minds. And so every week I'm sending out the Equipped newsletter. Every issue opens with truth from God's word. 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We do it not to simply consume information, but we do it looking for opportunities for the gospel of Jesus Christ to inject love and healing and redemption into those who need it. We close every issue with a simple reminder of something that is beautiful in our world. 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Again, it's theequippednewsletter.com. I'll see you there. Mail order abortions are at the center of a legal spat once again in the United States. It is our second story of the week here on The Equip. There were two notable court decisions on this issue over the last week. First, on Friday, the Fifth Circuit Court of Appeals sided with Louisiana and restricted the dispensing of the first of a two-part drug regime that is used for at-home abortions. It restricted the dispensing of that drug to patients that are seen in person, therefore restricting the mailing of that drug to patients that requested or prescribed it. And then on Monday, the U.S. Supreme Court came back and paused enforcement of that Fifth Circuit ruling until it could further consider whether or not to take up that case. Now, the court is expected to weigh in further after a May 11th deadline for the parties to file additional briefings. And so we will see what happens until then. But until that date, the most recent order by the Supreme Court temporarily restores mail order access to this abortion drug. And again, pending that May 11th deadline, the court may engage again, and there may be additional changes to that status. You know, this is a debate all around the abortion issue that, of course, runs very white hot in our country and around the world. And quite honestly, it's very easy to understand why, because it centers on a fundamental moral issue of right and wrong. Now, here in the Equipped family, we are committed to, we are endeavoring to together be devoted to truth at all costs, even on very controversial issues, even in the midst of white hot debates. But we want to do it in a way that draws others into a relationship with the Almighty and into a devotion to being seekers of truth, regardless of whether maybe our past understanding of truth has been in line with that truth or not. We want to be devoted to truth with a capital T. And in order to do that, it is going to be important to interact with a story like this one in a way that aims for flourishing rather than vanquishing. It is more important to be aligned with truth than to be revealed as correct to someone you are having a debate with. And so let's interact with God's word a little bit in this story and make sure that we are aligned with truth. Now, first of all, I would point you to Psalm 36:9. Life is a gift from God. Plain and simple, life is a gift from God. And the giver of life went to great lengths to form you intentionally and specifically while you were still in your mother's womb. I would point you to Jeremiah 1:5 and Psalm 139:13 through 18 for that truth. You can find that linked in the Equipped, the newsletter version of the Equipped at theequippednewsletter.com. Now, there is an awful lot about the miracle that takes place inside the womb that is beyond our understanding, but what we do know about in utero life, it is simply amazing. And I just want to share maybe my favorite of these facts. I don't know. My favorite fact about the way that the body develops, the baby develops inside the womb, is probably constantly changing. But this is my current favorite fact about life that develops inside a mother's womb. When a mother is pregnant with a daughter, when the baby inside a mother's womb is a female, she is also carrying, by the time she gets to the midpoint of her pregnancy, she is carrying the promise of her future grandchildren. Because that baby at that point of gestation already carries a lifetime supply of eggs inside her body, which is still in utero. So at that moment of pregnancy, there are actually three generations present. There is mother, which will soon be grandmother. There is the baby, which is the second generation yet to be born. And then there is the grandchildren, the eventual grandchildren of that expectant mother that are present inside the body of that still forming baby inside the womb. Three generations present at the midpoint of a pregnancy. If that is not miraculous, I just don't know what is. Now, the beauty of that miracle can quickly fade away when we turn our attention to the legal battles over legislation or litigation in this area. And as I conceded a moment ago, those are merited debates. Those are debates that I care a lot about, that I've spent a lot of my career involved in. And they're important because a society's laws should reflect truth with a capital T. Even so, I think it is very, very easy for we as Jesus followers to be wholly consumed by those debates to the point that we are distracted from serving those who are most implicated in these issues. And so as you acknowledge the gift of life that takes place inside a mother's womb, and as you pray that the legal environment would reflect the value of that gift, I also want you to be very intentional about considering how you might serve the widow and the orphan. James 1:27. There are opportunities to do that all around you. But I want to give you one additional invitation. If you want to go big in this regard, if you want to answer the call to serve the widow and the orphan, I want to invite you to consider the work that Brooke and I are privileged to lead at A Fearless Life. Very simply, our mission at A Fearless Life is to find and fund an adoptive family for every foster child in America. You can find more about that work at afearlesslife.org. We are always looking for both members, but also families. Families that would step forward and say, I will do this. I will adopt from foster care. I will embrace the joy of life and serving both the widow and the orphan. Again, you can find more at afearlesslife.org. But here's the reminder today. Life is a gift from the giver of life, and you get the privilege of running to those in need. My friends, it's time for the beautiful, and we did not have time this week to consider our third story. You can find that story at theequippednewsletter.com. It's about additional clashes within the Strait of Hormuz and how we can look at that story in a way that not only acknowledges the ugliness of war and those who are directly impacted, but then our role in actually being there for those who suffered the indirect harms of war, including, quite honestly, rising energy prices here in the United States. I almost guarantee you there are some in your community who this is proving to be a day-to-day survival issue for them. Maybe be aware, open your eyes, think about how you can step in and be the solution for some of those in your community. But again, you can find that full story at theequippednewsletter.com. But I wanted to take just a moment to make sure that we had the space to consider the beautiful this week. You will find an image provided by my wife, Brooke, that at first glance, you may not know what it is because it's a close-up view of something. And if you look closely, you may recognize that they are tomatillos. But here's the point. There are common things in your world that reveal previously unnoticed beauty if you zoom into them close up. And the same thing is true in your life. You might feel like your life is mundane, that it's just the same routine of tasks and to-do lists over and over again. But my friend, God is using those things to produce beauty and a growing likeness of Him. But you might have to zoom in. You might have to look closer in order to identify those things that when you zoom out and take in the long view of God's story, you will realize that beauty is being grown in you and for His glory. You just may not have noticed it yet. 2 Corinthians 4:16 says this, "Therefore we do not lose heart, though outwardly we are wasting away, yet inwardly we are being renewed day by day." My friend, zoom in. Look closer. Take the close-up view because God is building beauty in your life and for His glory. I'm Than Bennett. This is The Equipped. Thank you for being along for the conversation, and I cannot wait to talk to you again next week.
15: 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My name is Wyatt. 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If you don't believe me, you don't believe what I just said, let's go to the Bible and let's read it for ourselves. If we turn to the book of Psalms and go to chapter 33, verse 4, it says this, "For the word of the Lord is right and true. He is faithful in all He does." The Word of God is true, friend. When we think about what truth is, what it looks like, it's the Bible. It's what God says. We can trust in that. We can cling to that hope in the middle of chaos and uncertainty in the world around us. So if you've been having a hard time believing God's promises, living into that, remember that verse in Psalms. Again, it's chapter 33, verse 4. The word of the Lord is right and true. He is faithful in all he does.
16: Fear can feel overwhelming, like it's closing in. But Psalm 34:4 reminds us, I sought the Lord, and he answered me. He delivered me from all my fears. God hears you and meets you in the middle. Slowly, gently, fear begins to loosen its grip. You don't have to stay stuck. There is hope, a way forward into a life that is whole. 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
3: Yours, O Lord, is the greatness and the power and the glory and the victory and the majesty, for all that is in the heavens and the earth is yours. Yours is the kingdom, O Lord, and you are exalted as head above all. 1 Chronicles 29:11. This is Praying Through Scripture. I'm Christina Hannon. These words were near the end of King David's life. God had told David that he won't be the one who's going to build the temple. His son Solomon will. And so David gathered resources for Solomon to use, and he invited people to give freely. And they responded with incredible generosity. And so as David stood before the people and all their gifts, he looked up and worshiped. And he said, Lord, all this wealth, all of this abundance, it was never ours. The greatness is yours. Would you pray with me? Father, yours is the greatness and the power and the glory. Every victory is yours. All majesty is yours. Everything in heaven and on earth is yours. Our days, our breath, our strength, our ambition, you are the head and Lord of it all. And we worship you. Lord, make yourself known through us today. Use our gifts. Give us hearts like David that want to honor and praise you. We lay everything before you today, and we stand amazed because it was all yours anyway. So use it. In Jesus' name, amen. Thank you for joining me today. Until next time, keep delighting in God and seeking His face.
4: 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The impact of a godly woman on her family and all those she encounters is beyond measure. This Mother's Day, we honor the mothers and mother figures in our lives. Her children bless her, her husband praises her. Many women act competently, but you surpass them all. 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

0: Well, hi, everyone, and welcome to the Dr. Linda Mintel Show. I'm your host, Dr. Linda Mintel, the relationship doctor, and I'm here along with my co-host, the other Dr. Mintel, my husband, Norm. And every weekend we're here, we're doing life together, and we love the fact that you join us.
1: Yes, we do. And in fact, let me say to all the ladies in our audience and to you who are mothers, happy Mother's Day. This weekend, we celebrate moms and their very important role in our families.
0: So, you know, Norm, we have a very, very special place in our hearts for moms, given the long and challenging journey that we had to have children.
1: Well, we've talked about our story before, but give us a recap for those who are just hearing us for the first time.
0: Yeah, so when we first decided to begin our family, we spent the next 7 years in that terrible limbo land of undiagnosed infertility. Mm-hmm. And that means just what it says. It's undiagnosed. Nobody knows why. So what all that means is year after year after year of trying to have a baby, it just wasn't happening. And despite all the good advice, and boy, did we hear some did we hear some crazy homemade prescriptions of what to do, and all the doctor's visit, and all the testing, and the interventions, and all the prayer. We also had to endure all the wonderful acknowledgments of moms at church on Mother's Day in real emotional agony.
1: That was so painful. And the deeper we got into it, I know that as we got close to Mother's Day, you just dreaded going to church.
0: I think I always went, but I think in my heart I wanted to not go at all.
1: And you know, until we had gone through that, we never really thought about women in the church who weren't mothers or wanted to be mothers but couldn't be. You know, in some churches, at least they used to, say, who has the most children? Stand up. Who's the oldest mom? Who's the youngest mom? Who has the oldest child? Who has the youngest child here today? I mean, that made a huge part of the service incredibly difficult.
0: It really did. And so if you're listening and you want to be a mom and it just hasn't happened yet, you know, God knows. He can handle your grief and disappointment, and He will help you through this day. And I'll tell you, my heart really goes out to you because I still remember how I felt during that time. So, Lord, I pray that you will comfort each woman listening right now on Mother's Day, no matter the circumstance. And I pray for those who have lost their moms and will feel great sadness this day. May you comfort them as well.
1: Amen. Yes, while Mother's Day is a day to celebrate, we also want to be mindful of the difficulty of the day for many people.
0: You know, and speaking of loss, Norm, we both have lost our moms.
1: Right.
0: And we really miss them. You know, every time Mother's Day comes along and we go to church, I think of your mom who loved to wear her special hat.
1: Oh, my goodness.
0: On Mother's Day to church. She loved all the attention of that day. I think that was her favorite. Now, she would say Easter, as she used to call it, Resurrection Sunday. Yeah. She was really clear about that. But I think the second most important holiday to her would be Mother's Day.
1: I think so. And she loved to wear her hats, and she became known as the Hat Lady.
0: Yeah,
1: and that was her signature.
0: Yeah.
1: But she didn't think about bringing attention to herself. Yeah. She had four children, and she thoroughly enjoyed this celebration of her motherhood. It was her life's work and calling, and she rarely complained, even though she had to raise children in a third world country as a missionary wife.
0: Yeah.
1: You know how much I love history. Let's talk a little bit about how this holiday got started.
0: Well, I really didn't know any of this, so I had to look it all up. But Mother's Day started in 1908 when Anna Jarvis held a memorial for her mother at St. Andrew's Church in Grafton, West Virginia. Now, did you know that?
1: Nope.
0: Okay, I didn't either. Her campaign to make Mother's Day a recognized holiday began 3 years earlier when her mom died. Anna Jarvis had been a peace activist who cared for wounded soldiers on both sides of the American Civil War. She created Mother's Day work clubs to address public health issues after the war.
1: So she got her first big no in 1908 when Congress rejected her proposal to make the day an official holiday. However, she persevered, and 3 years later in 1911, all states observed the holiday. Some of them even made it official. But in 1914, President Wilson, 3 years. See how the 3 years and three years?
0: Yeah, it took 6 years.
1: Yeah.
0: Or 6 years later.
1: In 1914, President Wilson signed a proclamation designating Mother's Day would be held on the second Sunday in May as a national holiday to honor mothers.
0: So from 1914 on. It started as a national holiday and in May. I always wondered, why is it in May? But it was just designated, I guess. Well, now that we know how the day became a national celebration, let's just focus, Norm, on celebrating moms.
1: All right.
0: So we challenge you to think of a message to give or to send to your mom this Mother's Day. So we looked up a list of ideas for a message, just in case people need a little help. Okay, this one, I don't know. This one says, mothers are like buttons. They hold everything together.
1: Well, that's good.
0: Katie's shaking her head. Me too. I'm a little sappy.
1: A little sappy, a little old-fashioned, but you know, yes. You know, moms are the glue for the family. They do hold everything together. My mom ran the schedule for our house, made sure we had everything we needed every single day. And boy, I know yours did.
0: Yeah. I mean, my dad helped out a lot, but it is kind of like a button, I guess. Oh, here's another one. A good mother lets her kids lick the mixer beaters. Now, that's after she turns off the mixer.
1: Yes.
0: That would not be a good mother if she kept that thing going.
1: No. This one is so true. Only a mother can communicate love without saying a word. How is it that moms are so intuitive about their children's needs?
0: Well, let's first acknowledge that not all moms are intuitive about their children's needs. And some of them actually really struggle due to their own upbringing.
1: Mm.
0: Okay. And that makes it difficult when you have a mom who had so many issues of her own growing up. And then she's really struggling just to kind of keep herself together and not meeting the needs of her kids.
1: Mm.
0: So I'm thinking of the many people listening who may have

0: They desire, they intend to meet their children's needs because we're wired to take care of children. We want to protect them and we want to nurture them. There's just, for some women, a lot of life stuff gets in the way.
1: It's difficult.
0: Yeah.
1: Many times, though, moms are the emotional backbone of the family. They help heal the physical hurts and the emotional wounds. Good moms support their children's dreams, and they want their children to succeed and be happy. And Christian moms especially want their children to serve the Lord and live a life pleasing to Him.
0: Yeah, I know that serving the Lord is the most important thing for Christian moms and for Christian dads as well.
1: Sure.
0: That's just a very important thing that we all want for our children. Well, let's shift our focus just a little bit here and talk about Mother's Day gifts. How about that?
1: Always impossible.
0: Really?
1: Well, it's difficult. We found a list compiled from replies of 400 moms to several questions about the holiday. So they were first asked, what was the worst Mother's Day gift you've ever received?
0: These are very funny and kind of interesting. The first one says, a dirty diaper on my son that read Happy Mother's Day. Oh my goodness.
1: I like this one. It was probably beautifully wrapped. Kitchen spoons.
0: Well, depending on the spoons. If it was wooden spoons, really pretty wooden spoons, maybe. But yeah,
1: maybe.
0: These are the worst gifts.
1: Yeah, right.
0: How about an electric can opener, pots and pans, and cleaning supplies?
1: Oh, my goodness.
0: They all made the list. Can you imagine giving your mom cleaning supplies for Mother's Day?
1: Here's a good one. A flashlight.
0: Oh, my goodness.
1: Now, a blender, that might be useful.
0: Yeah.
1: Pajamas that didn't fit. Now, you used to work at your mother's store, and men bought clothing all the time for their wives that never fit.
0: Yeah, and they just bought it to have a gift. Here's one, a measuring tape. Oh, yeah, I love this one. Now, some women might like a bowling ball. That was on the list. If you bowl, that could be a cool thing, right?
1: Sure.
0: I don't know. How about a candle? Those are nice.
1: Everybody gets a candle.
0: I know. I think they're nice, though. I don't know why they made the worst list.
1: Yeah.
0: Okay, an iron. That one I can see why I would not want. Can you? I cannot imagine getting an iron for Mother's Day. Somebody did it because it made the list.
1: Yep. So what's the number one worst gift ever? Can you guess?
0: Probably nothing.
1: That's exactly it.
0: Yeah.
1: Being forgotten.
0: Yeah. Don't let that happen, people. Think ahead. Don't get to that.
1: Well, those same 400 moms were also asked, the good side, about the type of gift they would most like to have.
0: Oh, good. Let's hear those.
1: Okay. Homemade presents from their kids was at the top of the list.
0: Yes. I love it.
1: And flowers, that's kind of easy, but...
0: I like them.
1: You love them.
0: I love them.
1: Right.
0: And my favorite one, and you can never give it to me too often, is a day at the spa.
1: Mm-hmm.
0: That's one I love.
1: I don't think I much care for gardening supplies.
0: You know, a lot of people like to tool around in the garden, and they feel good, and they get good, cute little, like, gloves and digging things. I can see why that made the list. gift cards,
1: it's kind of impersonal.
0: I know, but sometimes you just don't know what to get.
1: Right.
0: And so it is nice to pull it out and get something free when you're at the store.
1: One mom said, I'll take anything just as long as they put some thought into it.
0: Yeah, see, so, you know, even maybe thinking about the gift card you get, maybe that could be. You know, I really think that some of the best gifts that I've been given were those handmade ones from our kids. And what I love, we still have the ceramic, I think it was a frog that Matt made, or some kind of a little bowl to put my rings or something
1: they
0: in.
1: They did little crafts in Sunday school or at school.
0: I kept all that stuff. Mm-hmm. After several moves, I finally said, I took pictures of them and then said, that's probably the end of keeping all of those. But my favorite are all the handwritten cards. And I've actually put them in a box and I've kept them all these years.
1: That's
0: and every once in a while, I'll go back and start reading them. They make me cry.
1: Yeah. Well, here are a few more good ideas about free gifts, if you'd like free.
0: Yeah.
1: Okay. How about a day off from housework?
0: Yes.
1: Kids and dad do the cleaning, cooking, and laundry.
0: I like it.
1: That's free. I like
0: it. Hugs and kisses are all good.
1: Mm-hmm.
0: Time to yourself. So, you know, giving the housework, that would give us some time to yourself. And it would also give us a little time to sleep in.
1: Uh-huh.
0: If you can.
1: I was going to say, you wake up at the same time no matter what.
0: I know.
1: Well, here are three of the funniest gift requests from our 400 moms.
0: All right. Gift requests?
1: Requests. These are the gifts they ask for.
0: Okay.
1: Vitamins.
0: Oh, my gosh.
1: Feeling a bit run down.
0: That's not good. What else was on that?
1: Windshield wiper fluid.
0: Oh, my gosh. And?
1: Wrinkle cream.
0: Okay. All right, that
1: You're buying that one?
0: It's kind of expensive, but Oh, my gosh.
1: Well, we're wishing all you moms a happy Mother's Day.

0: Mother's Day this weekend, and we'll continue celebrating you right after this break on the Dr. Linda Mental Show.
1: Is every spare minute of your life filled with some activity, event, or demand? If so, you could be suffering from a very common American disease. It's called overcommitment, and it has seeped into every area of our lives. I'm Dr. Linda, the relationship doctor, and yes, I'll admit it, I've fallen prey to overcommitment in my life just like I imagine you have. Saying no occasionally is the best defense against overcommitment. But if it's too late and you're already overcommitted, here's a little tip to help you make it through. In the busiest days, you can still stop and take five just for yourself. When your heart is racing and your thoughts are whirling inside your head, your effectiveness just plummets. But if you'll pause right in the middle of all the hubbub, maybe close your eyes, breathe deeply, and remind yourself that the current task will be completed, you'll feel an immediate sense of relief. Then you can head back into the job at hand with renewed focus and energy. And when the next chance comes to overcommit, it comes your way, you can work on your priorities by just saying, hey, no.
0: Welcome back to the Dr. Linda Mental Show. Today, a special one. We're talking about the importance of celebrating Mother's Day. And if you'd like to explore more on this topic and other topics, go to Dr. Linda's website, drlindamental.com. There you'll find her blogs, you'll find ways to connect with her on social media. And Linda, you wrote a book on mothers and daughters, and that has helped so many mothers and daughters over the years. I love my mother, but...
1: Yeah, now it is geared towards mothers and adult daughters.
0: Okay.
1: But I had a woman who wrote a review on it, and she said, you know, I bought this because I just wanted to strengthen the relationship with my adult daughter. We had a few issues. We wanted to work them out. So I thought the book was very helpful. At the end of every chapter, Norm, there are questions that if you read it as the mom and your adult daughter reads it, you can then talk about the questions.
0: Oh, nice.
1: And answer the questions together. But what I loved about her review is she said, but you know, this works for mothers and sons too.
0: Oh, good.
1: It's not just for mothers and daughters, because the issues are very similar. Although, you know, with daughters, they're identifying more with their moms.
0: Mm-hmm.
1: And so there's a few unique things, but a lot of the principles about conflict and anger and expectations and all the things I wrote about in that book really are just great parent-child relationship.
0: So where did the title come from? I love my mother, but...
1: Well, that came from because I think a lot of the work that I was doing with not only my own mom, but all the women who would come in to see me, that's the phrase they would use. You know, the adult women who come in and say, now, Dr. Linda, I love my mom, but, you know, we're having trouble with our conflict, or she's controlling, or she expects too much of me, or I don't feel like I'm validated. So there's always this, but, you know, clearly I love her. But we got these things we got to work out. So that was the title of it. That's how that came about.
0: And was that the motivation too from the people you were hearing in therapy?
1: Yeah, I saw a lot of women in their 30s and 40s who were really struggling to find their own voice, to feel like they could be with their moms and be their own person, but just also be really connected. One of the big mistakes that a lot of times women do when they're trying to become their own person is they feel like they just need to cut off from their mom. Mm. Like if you have difficulty with your mom, they'll say, well, I'm just not going to have her much in my life. I'm just going to not see her very often. I'm not going to deal with it. I'm just going to avoid her. And that doesn't work, because your ability to negotiate your relationship is exactly what you have to do in every other relationship that you have.
0: Mm-hmm.
1: So running away doesn't work. The other extreme of that is if you stay really what we call enmeshed with your mom, which means you're really almost connected to the hip, right?
0: Mm.
1: You can't make a move without checking with her. You have to have her opinion on everything you do. You're just way too enmeshed. And so the work there is you got to pull apart a bit of yourself, but also all of these, not running away, not getting too entwined with her. All of it is you're doing the work, but you're still staying connected in that relationship, because it is one of the most powerful bonds that you can ever have.
0: Sure.
1: I mean, you carry that child in your body if you know, And if you're adopted, someone did, and you have that child. So it is so, it is such a bond that is really hard to explain. And we all want the love of a mother and a father.
0: Sure.
1: As it comes down to it. So working on that relationship was really important to me.
0: It would seem to me that it would be important also for young adult mothers or daughters who are also mothers to be thinking about, wait, how am I relating to my daughter?
1: Yeah.
0: And what will that look like 30 years from now?
1: Yeah, because it's generational, right? So that's such a great point. I made that point in the book. I said, what you do with your own mom is going to then affect how you deal with your own daughter or your own son. It's important to do the work because it's going to impact both generations, right?
0: This whole matter of family is so important. I remember one time someone told me, now when you're looking for a girl to marry, see how the mother treats the father in that family and see how that relationship works. Mm-hmm. And that's kind of how your wife will treat you one day. Is that all part of this family?
1: Yeah. I mean, I think it's good. You know, I tell people, pay attention to how people in their families talk and relate to each other. How do they deal with conflict? How do they deal with their anger? Can they emotionally regulate? You know, can they tolerate distress? And can they still, you know, be connected at the end of all that? You know, we joke a lot about my family because I had a big family, seven brothers and sisters of my dad on one side and eight of my mom. So that's a lot of uncles and aunts and a lot of people. And most of them lived in the same town. And so you could see a lot of dynamics. And there were differences in personalities. There were conflicts that came up. But in the end, you know what? They all loved each other. And they would stick up for you and have your back no matter what happened.
0: Right.
1: And so we learned to work through conflict. We learned to have our own ideas, but yet we would still be together. So I think that's the goal.
0: Surprisingly, though, I grew up in a family just the opposite.
1: Yeah.
0: We lived thousands and thousands of miles from all relatives because we were in Latin America. And my parents were really good at avoiding conflict as opposed to dealing with it. So it was interesting to me that we found certain aspects of each other's personality and life experiences and families attractive because they were so different.
1: Yeah, we did, because I liked your independence and the fact that you would take a lot of risks because you had to.
0: Right.
1: In life, you were the oldest, you were the first one out the gate, and you were living in a foreign country and learning a new language. And I thought all of that was very attractive. And I think on the other side, you saw the close bonds and the way that my family helped each other, got together, we had fun. I think all of that was very attractive as well.
0: I didn't grow up with aunts and uncles, so that was incredibly wonderful. And the fact that your family welcomed me so warmly was all the better.
1: You're just one of the gang.
0: I was.
1: And you fit in really well because you love sports. That was one of the reasons you fit in. Well, let's get back to moms.
0: Okay.
1: And here's a mom who put her celebration into words. I want to read you this. Now, this is I'm saying this because you don't have to go out and spend a lot of money and make this day just so expensive. You can just do some very simple things. So she says, after sleeping in and getting breakfast in bed, a relaxing couple of hours at the spa. Oh, I like this, mom. Coming home to a clean house and then a family dinner out, followed by relaxing time at home with the kids who are on their best behavior, a homemade gift card, hugs and kisses to top it all off, a gift from the husband to say he appreciates you as the mother of his children and all the hard work that I did.
0: Okay.
1: Look at that.
0: Okay. That's a fantasy, right?
1: No,
0: that's all made up.
1: No, that is a mom. It's actually in quotes because that's a mom who said thank you for all of that.
0: Wow. Well, as we talk more about Mother's Day, we should say that moms were God's idea.
1: That's right.
0: Right? What does he think about moms?
1: Well, Paul reminds us of two Old Testament passages in Exodus and Deuteronomy where he says, children, obey your parents in the Lord, for this is right. Honor your father and mother, which is the first commandment with a promise, so that it may go well with you and you may enjoy long life on the earth.
0: How did you talk about honor in your book? What does that mean to honor your mother?
1: Yeah, and it's a great question, because when you have a mom that is so difficult and has had so many issues, the one thing you can do is honor her for giving you life.
0: Right.
1: So honor whatever she's done for you that's been a positive part.
0: Well, here's one that reminds us to listen to mom's teaching. The author of this proverb said, "Listen, my son, to your father's instruction. Dad's going to tell you what to do. Do not forsake your mother's teaching. Her teachings are a garland to grace your head and a chain to adorn your neck."
1: And here's an admonishment to both moms and dads in Proverbs 22:6. Start children off on the way they should go, and even when they are old, they will not turn from it. I know there are a lot of moms right now holding on to that promise. Mm-hmm. And of course, one of the most well-known verses, strength and dignity are her clothing, and she laughs at the time to come. She opens her mouth with wisdom, and the teaching of kindness is on her tongue. She looks well to the ways of her household and does not eat the bread of idleness. Her children rise up and call her blessed. Her husband also praises her. Many women have done excellently, but you surpass them all.
0: You know, Paul wrote about love, and he didn't mean it for mothers, because we often do it at weddings, and he didn't mean it for weddings, but it does work for moms. Read to us from 1 Corinthians 13.
1: So we're going to remind you again about love. Love is patient, it's kind, it's not jealous, it's not proud, it's not conceited, does not act foolishly, is not selfish, is not easily provoked to anger, keeps no record of wrongs, takes no pleasure in unrighteousness, but rejoices in the truth. Love bears all things, believes all things, hopes all things, and endures all things. So when you think about your mom, and maybe you have issues with your mom, remember that passage. It isn't jealous, it doesn't keep record of rights and wrongs. So no matter how difficult, no matter how good, no matter how great the relationship is, this is a day to honor your mom. So think on the things that are good, as the Bible tells us to do, and honor your mom this Mother's Day. Make it a day that you can celebrate, and a reminder also to pray for those who would like to be moms, and remember the moms who've lost their moms this day as well. Well, happy Mother's Day, everybody. That's all the time we have today. Many thanks to my co-host, Norm Mintel, who makes this show a conversation, and to our technical producer, Katie Sims-Wilson. From all of us here at Faith Radio, talk to you again next weekend. In the meantime, remember, we're doing life together. We're doing it together on Mother's Day, right?
0: Yeah.
1: And it's better because you don't want to do it alone.
0: Amen. Doing life together.
2: 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God's doing remarkable things through this ministry. Every single day we get to see that. More people are coming to know Jesus. There is hope that is being restored. New projects, new goals are on the horizon for us, and we're going to be able to accomplish those so that more people come to know Jesus, and it's all because of you. So again, thank you for your support. In our culture today, it seems like more and more horrific events are taking place. Why is this? Could it be that we're turning away from God as humans? Here's what Trevor Rubenstein had to say about this on a recent episode of The Bill Arnold Show.
3: There's a mindset that people have, and I had this when I was younger, that for some reason you think that you know more in your 20 or 30 years of life than thousands of years of human development. 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And so this is just a further turning away from God in the midst of a situation that's a result of people that have turned away from God. We need to continue to share the love of Jesus with one another. He transforms lives. And we want to see more people's lives transformed so that we see less people causing more destruction.
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7: So they invited me to a Bible study. 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And they talked about in scripture what we were studying, what they were in that moment being convicted of, and they shared from their successes and their failures. I can write a letter to my younger self. It does no one any good. But if I write it and give it to the next generation, which is what I attempted to do with the book Moms of the Bible, now my stories, the stories of moms in the Bible, the stories of moms in history, can mentor the next generation, and it's relational and it's real.
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9: Have you got a guy? 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What kind of guy is that? 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
11: Dr. John Easter says there's no greater time than now to get involved in sharing the gospel with the entire world.
12: It's all hands on deck right now. It's going to be all of us together, and it's a wonderful moment. I don't know if we have ever had a greater opportunity in the history of the church for global impact that we do today.
13: Jesus never promised his followers an easy path. In fact, he told his disciples that the world would hate them. 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
14: Welcome again to the Voice of the Martyrs Radio. My name is Todd Nettleton, and we are in our studio today in Bartlesville, Oklahoma, with Dr. John Easter. He is the executive director of Assemblies of God World Mission. So he is the top leader in the mission sending effort of the Assemblies of God. Dr. John, welcome to the Voice of the Martyrs Radio.
12: Oh, thank you. It's wonderful to be here.
14: Tell me a little bit about, kind of introduce yourself to our audience, and especially I'm interested to hear how God got a hold of you for missions, for going outside of your home country and taking the gospel to other nations.
12: My wife and I, we ended up pastoring a church, a lead church, and we ended up having a strong call for seminary work, ended up during that pastoral ministry going down a pathway towards an academic journey. I thought that's probably where I would end up, is in an academic institution teaching in seminary. It was a passion and love, but kind of a spiritual mentor and father had come down with leukemia and ended up having a conversation with my wife and me about opportunities in Africa. And even though there was a different trajectory and I was well moving towards my doctorate in a different field, all of a sudden the Lord began to just use that conversation And there was just a complete redirection. Within a year of being on the ground in Africa, we knew we'd made a great choice. And even though it wasn't always easy to live, and there were certainly challenges that always come with life and ministry, no matter where we are, we just knew that there was a real affirmation in our hearts that this is where God had called us, and this is where we would spend the rest of our life, is committing ourselves to the advancement of the gospel and in the work of cross-cultural missions.
14: What were some of the challenges for you guys adjusting, and how did God, even through the challenges, confirm, no, this is where I want you to be?
12: When we were living in the place we were at that time, you know, there were some challenges that we faced. My wife went through an abduction at one point.
14: Oh, wow.
12: We had some hijacking issues. There were some instability in terms of some spillover with some criminal elements that were coming over from the border of another country. Things like that created. We had some medical challenges. My middle son was a juvenile diabetic, a brittle diabetic for a period of, you know, that was a challenge. And so there were precautions. There was wisdom we wanted to exercise, make sure that we were taking, you know, mindful steps for their care. The Lord was faithful. Our best days of our life were that time. It formed us. It shaped us. And boy, no regrets. We just, even our kids today who are grown and have their own families, it's not that they didn't have challenges as well and saw them, but thank God they weren't victimized by it. They didn't feel as though that we harmed them. And I've had them as adults now look at me and say, Dad and Mom, thank you for having the faith to answer the call of God, because we too were called and we wanted that to be seen. And we're so grateful that you guys were faithful and didn't give up. And so, yeah, the Lord's been good.
14: He is. Amen to that. We're talking this week on Voice of the Martyrs Radio with Dr. John Easter. He's the Executive Director of Assemblies of God World Missions. So your job now, you've transitioned to more of a leadership role working in America, overseeing these groups.
12: Yeah.
14: One of your focuses, one of AG World Missions' focus, is on unreached people. And when we talk about unreached people, we're often talking about places where persecution is going to come. As the gospel advances, there's going to be persecution. There's going to be pushback. How do you think about that as a leader, sending workers to those places? But then how do you prepare workers to say, yes, there will likely be persecution. There will likely be hardship. Here's how you can withstand that.
12: You have to have an understanding of ascending theology, which is so critical that it's articulated well. And number two, I think that goes beyond to an understanding of a theology of peoples. There has to be a sense of the centrality of all the things that many times we may take for granted, but we should never, because it's the drivers of the centrality of Christ, of the gospel itself, of what it means. Because then you're able to create a theology of risk. Because if everything else is true, then you're able to create an on-ramp to understand that we follow in Christ's example, mm-hmm, and the example of the apostles. And we understand that because Jesus is worthy and because the gospel truly is the euangelion, it's the good news. We see it as not one option or one alternative among many. It's not just the best option. It's not just the preferred option. It is the only option, right? And because of that, we have to make sure that among those who are praying and considering the call to missions and those who have been called and are trained, equipped, and sent from us, and those partners that we have around the world, that theology is shaping them and speaking into their life. So important that that happens. That can be an oversight, and that's a mistake.
14: Mm-hmm.
12: The second thing is that I think we have to be very realistic. And we have to be very open and transparent. There is a sense in which the structures that we provide and the mechanisms we use and criteria for decision-making for member care, it has to be something that is well-known and shared and rehearsed. And it's not just known among leaders, but among those that leaders are called to serve and have stewardship over their care. And how we embody that on the field as teams working together. And we do have a team approach as we're serving in nations around the world. And so that becomes very important as well. And there, of course, are many other factors.
14: Yeah.
11: You had the chance to share with our staff this morning, and one of the things you said that jumped out to me is, talking particularly about the nation of India, you said the hardest places with the most persecution is in northern India, and that's also where our churches are growing the fastest. How do you explain that correlation?
12: Yeah, that is the age-old question, right? Even, and I think because that's the very question that we see in the book of Acts. And as the church begins to spread out of the coming of the Spirit and the empowerment of that moment in response to the mandate of Christ and that Acts 1:8 moment, as we go from Jerusalem to the ends of the earth as his witnesses, what we recognize is that immediately, you know, persecution emerges, but in the midst of persecution, the church is spreading. And it's growing. We see this in the life of James and his martyrdom. We see this in moments throughout the life of the book of Acts. And that early testimony of the church continues to raise the same question today to say, my goodness, even in the midst of the context of turbulence, of volatility, of uncertainty, even death itself, the Holy Spirit continues to use that. And while it can in some places and in some moments impede the church because of the severity of it, so often though, the church finds resilience in the presence of the Holy Spirit and the presence of Christ in those moments. And we draw strength in those areas of the church where we're not living in acute areas of persecution or mm-hmm. suffering from their testimony. It's amazing how resilient not only the church is in those moments, but the resiliency of the testimony of the gospel itself and how it overcomes no matter what threat. It's the Romans 8 moment, right? That nothing shall separate us from the love of God in Christ Jesus our Lord. And Paul, what does he list? 7 possibilities that might separate us. And then, of course, we recognize that nothing shall separate us. And I think that this is the reality of the persecuted church. They lean upon him so greatly, they begin to recognize truly nothing can separate us. And even though we would not pray for persecution or pray for suffering, in the midst of us, he sustains us, and we continue to see it. And look, we're seeing that around the world. We are concerned deeply about what we're seeing in northern Nigeria right now.
11: Yeah.
12: There are some negative implications that we're recognizing on the presence of the church, yet look at its resiliency. And there are things that I won't share openly on the mic on this podcast, but we are all aware of them, of things and testimonies that we know that the multiplication is still ongoing, even with what we know is the reality of the deep level of persecution happening. We see this in parts of the Arab world. We see it right now in Sudan. We see it in Eritrea. You just name the areas in northern Syria, in areas of Iraq. So those are those areas that we continue to be very concerned about, which is why I'm so grateful for ministries like VOM. But there's something about the effectual work of the Holy Spirit in the life of people who surrender themselves to Jesus, where they have embraced Jesus, and the transformation of their lives have been so profound that even death itself, the threat of it and the reality of it, is not enough for them to turn back.
11: Yeah.
12: And it is such a beautiful thing.
11: And as you say, we grow as we know those testimonies, as we hear those stories and hear those testimonies, mm-hmm. that feeds our spirits as well. Dr. John Easter, I have 2 more questions. One is, we have a lot of VOM Radio listeners who maybe have already been called to missions. Maybe they're kind of wrestling. God, is that really you? Are you really saying? Maybe they're on a path that they never dawned on them. They'd end up in Africa like you were. Talk to them about wrestling through that, but then about next steps. Okay, I think God is calling me. So what do I do now?
12: I often say to people, look, if your heart is sensitive because your life has been so impacted by the work of the Spirit in your life through what Christ has done for you, and you want to share your testimony, and there is this burden in your heart to be able to do that, and there's this natural love for other people, I often say, you don't have to start with the question to say, I know with certainty right now in this moment that God has called me. Maybe the question is, if God were to call you, would you say yes? Make it simple.
11: Amen.
12: Let the first step be a very small stepping stone. If God were to call you, Would you say yes? That's a wonderful question to begin to reflect on, because if our hearts are already there, that's a great starting point in our journey. The second thing is that I think that there should be a burden for people. Through your own following of Christ, there is this growing burden for the spiritual lostness of other individuals. Number two, that you have a hunger for His word and for the works of ministry. If you're unwilling to share your faith with someone in your own neighborhood, perhaps the answer for you is not, let me just step into it and maybe a ticket on an airplane and arriving in another culture and among another people is the answer for me to overcome my shyness or timidity or my hesitancy or confidence in the gospel. I think if already you're able to answer question one, to say, Lord, I would be willing if you call me. Number two, is there that spiritual growth that's occurring in your life? Number three, are you attracted to the works of ministry? Do you gravitate to that? Number four, as you are following local leadership in your church, is there something in which they're beginning to recognize as you appeal to be used in different formats of ministry? That could be service ministries. It could be something practical, humble. It could be small. It could be large. Great. But wherever that is, if you continue to have a natural spiritual appetite for that, you should probably take notice of that.
11: Amen.
12: So I would say if you're able to look at that and then notice that there is just this burden that's also forming that, those are indicators that you may be a candidate. And I think it's important for you to sit with your leadership and actually ask them the question and go on a road of discovery with them about, for example, what we're talking about right now in this podcast. Let this be part of the discussion. And then let them start walking with you through a journey of discerning the call. I would say another step is learn. Become very hungry for information. God uses information. The reason Cheryl and I and my family ended up on the mission field is because we already had a heart for God. We had a work for ministry, but God used someone in my life to increase my knowledge about information of spiritual need and opportunity somewhere. And God used that to stir my heart and my wife's to say, Lord, we're available for that. If we can step into that, we're available. I often say that the call of God is probably about 10% inspiration, about 20% information, and then about 70% availability. Yep. And I think there's something about that, because there's something that allows us at the end of all of that to say, am I available? You know, I think it's important that people in our lives, like in the Antioch moment, Acts 13, one of the beautiful things about that moment, it's the first recorded instance in Scripture where a local church actually stood behind, they discerned and recognized the call of God of individuals in that congregation, namely Barnabas and Saul, who became a Paul. And the Holy Spirit didn't just speak to them. His voice wasn't limited just to those two individuals. He spoke to the leadership of the congregation. They participated in that moment. Number one, the discerning moment. And the journey of coming to the moment of recognizing God was calling them. And then, of course, celebrating it, cultivating it, and then finally releasing it and supporting it. And I think that we shouldn't be called in a vacuum. It's not just an individual call. We are called into the body of Christ, and we are also called for vocational ministry and sent out from that same body. And so they play a part too. So allow that journey not to be done in isolation. Do it with leaders and others that are in your life so that they can help you discern that process. And if they see your heart, I would say there are many more people who are actually called than who answer the call.
11: Yeah. And what I love about how you describe that is even those who aren't called to overseas ministry in that congregation have a role to play. They are part of this process of discerning and affirming and sending. And
12: I often say that many times when we as missionaries share our message for financial support, not just from the West, but around the world today, finance is important. You're sharing that testimony in front of someone for the church to support, both in prayer, for advocacy, and financial sustainability on the field. And when that happens, their job is not just to be the financial banking system. Their job is also is that they are the spiritual laboratory. They are the ecosystem that provides the opportunity for people to emerge for the call of God to be discerned. And their privilege is to recognize the call by creating that environment, encouraging it, and then celebrating, sending it as they support it. Amen. And it's beautiful because every local church should see itself as an Antioch. And I think if we do that, it changes the game of our capacity to reach the world as well, because it's not just up to the missionary force and those individuals felt called. Every local church should have a part to play in that. And it's a beautiful expression of God's economy.
14: Amen. Dr. John Easter is the Executive Director of Assemblies of God World Mission. John, as we finish up, we always like to equip our listeners to pray. So I want you to share how we can pray for you, for the team at AG World Missions, but also as we think about the missionaries that our church is sending out. Maybe it's their first term and they're hitting some of those barriers. Maybe it's their 10th term and they're getting close to the retirement age. But just share how we can pray for you and how we can pray for missionaries more generally.
12: I would say pray for myself as someone who represents missions agencies today in evangelicalism, because there are many of those individuals like myself, for clarity to discern the voice of God. At the end of the day, we need to be informed by Scripture, and we need to be compelled by the Spirit. We need to be sensitive, thoughtful. We need to be able to walk in humility and grace, because what we steward is not ours. The Holy Spirit is the superintendent of the harvest. And it's the Spirit of Christ that spoke to Paul and moved from an Eastern campaign to a Western campaign that created that catalytic moment that was so important to teach us even today that there are moments where we need to be sensitive, because we need to be thoughtful about what's taking place in the harvest today and where those seeds of the gospel need to be planted. So I would say that clarity is so important. Thirdly, for courage, to continue to ensure that we're faithful to what God's called us to. Just in the last year and a half, there have been major Protestant denominations that have closed their missions arms because there was theological drift. And every time you have theological drift, you have mission drift. And for those that remain and have a clarion call, oh, that we continue to have courage to keep the main thing the main thing. We want people to come to Christ. He is the answer. Then for the missionaries, for strength and resilience, it doesn't matter if we exponentially grow the number of missionaries that are called out of our church and sent if they don't stay. We still follow the model of Jesus, the Philippians 2 model, the incarnational model. And missionary sending is still critical. There's not ever going to be an era that we walk into the history of the church. Until Christ comes again, there's always going to be the need and the call, the scriptural call for apostolic ministry. So we should remain faithful to that. And there's not a church in the world, no matter its culture, its history, its background, that it should abdicate that call. And we don't have the right to abdicate it for our sons and daughters. Every church has the right to fully participate in the Great Commission. And it's all hands on deck, all of us together. So pray for missionary call for those who could discern his voice. And secondly, for the resilience that as they're there, that they embody the values of the gospel in such a way that builds the bridges of communication and grace and learning that allow us to provide the most meaningful, sufficient understanding of who Jesus is, so that the disciples who come from that may walk a life worthy of our Lord. And thirdly, I would say pray for their children. I often say, do not forget missionary kids, the third culture kids. It's so important that we understand and value the role they play, that they're not dragged along, They're not just there because mom and dad decided to pivot in careers in the church, life of the church, but they themselves have a pivotal role to play and many times become peacemakers in the societies in which they live in and in the communities. And if they see themselves as instruments of God's goodness and grace and testimony, they can open up tremendous doors. Paul said in one of his epistles, "Pray for me that a door may be opened so that the gospel may go forth speedily." And another translation, "may accelerate." And that's what we should pray for.
14: Amen. And as a former MK, or I guess you're always an MK, I affirm that third one. We do want to pray for our MKs. Dr. John Easter, thank you for your ministry. Thank you for your service. 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
14: 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Same speakers, same content, two conference sessions. One is going to run Wednesday, Thursday. The second is going to run Friday, Saturday, that week of September 21. I don't want you to miss this powerful time together as we worship, share stories, pray together, and as you deepen your fellowship with our persecuted Christian family members. Again, Voice of the Martyrs National Conference in Bartlesville, Oklahoma, two sessions the week of September 21. Here's the catch. Because this is being held at the VOM headquarters, we only have 250 seats for each session. I know that those seats are going to fill up quickly, so I want to encourage you to register soon, right away. 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That's vom.org/events. 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We'll give you a link in the show notes this week. I hope you'll be here. I hope I get a chance to meet you face-to-face in September. You're going to also want to be back with us next week here on Voice of the Martyrs Radio. Every week we talk about what God is doing around the world. Next week, we're going to meet a persecuted Christian from Indonesia. His own family turned against him after he heard the gospel and decided to follow Jesus. 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
19: You know, everyone likes a secret. If you're in a restaurant and maybe you're in a table next to some people you've never met before, and one of them says to the other, I'm going to tell you a secret, and I don't want you to repeat it to anyone. What do? You lean in, right? You don't even know these people from Adam's house, Kat, but you want to hear the stinking secret. Well, listen, I have a secret I want to declare to you tonight, a secret that God himself shares with each of us, and it's a secret to having a full and meaningful life. It's the secret to knowing where you will go in the afterlife. In fact, it's the very secret of contentment. So here's what Paul wrote, and I'll read it to you from Philippians chapter 4. I learned how to be content with whatever I have. I know how to live on almost nothing or with everything. I have learned the secret of living in every situation, whether it's with a full stomach or whether it is with little, because I can do everything through Christ who gives me strength. See, there it is. It's Christ you need in your life. You will find the contentment you've been seeking in life, not in what you have, but in who you know. You'll find that peace you've been looking for, but you must come to him and believe.
18: 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Already know God? Invite others to learn more about what it means to follow Jesus. Answers to questions about the Christian faith, online courses for Christian growth, and video messages from Pastor Greg Laurie can be found at harvest.org.
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24: Welcome to Real Recovery. So glad you joined us tonight. Bill Arnold on this side of the studio and just across the way, George P. Fraser. George, it's so nice to see you.
25: Well, thank you, Bill. Yeah, it's nice to see you too.
24: I actually sounded like I meant that.
25: Well, you're an actor, so you've had a lot of practice. Yeah. So, yeah, it's always good to do this show, isn't
24: it? Yeah, it sure is. We have a great show. Wayne's going to come in and be our guest. Philippians 2:13, George says, for it is God who works in you to will and to act in order to fulfill his good purpose.
25: Like that.
24: Isn't that awesome?
25: And I also know in that book, Philippians 3:10 is one of your favorite verses.
24: I love the first part.
25: That we may know the power of his resurrection.
24: And the power of his resurrection.
25: Yeah. And I think on our show, those are all good. And having God inside, like the first work to guide you. And I look back on recovery, at least for me, and God did all the work. I thought I was doing it, but you're pulled along by the Holy Spirit that convicts you. Hey, don't do this.
24: Mm-hmm.
25: It's not working. And here's hope. And I think what we always have to talk about with people in recovery is hope. And when you get to step 3, where you make a decision to turn your will and your life over to the care of God as you understand him, we understand him to be Jesus because that's the truth, there's hope. I think one of the big problems with addiction is you lose the power of choice when you're in active addiction. And when you hear that this doesn't have to continue, you go, well, yeah, it actually does. No, you need an outside agency to convict you that what you're doing is wrong and then show you a way out. And that's God through the Holy Spirit.
24: Mm-hmm. That's an awesome point, George. And when you turn your your life and your will over to the care of God. You can't do much of anything until you are at that point, because not until you have the power of the Holy Spirit in you from a transformed life do you have the ability to have the restraining power of the Holy Spirit in your life. And otherwise, you're white knuckling it.
25: Yeah, and I don't think we get there from the old life. You know, a man's dead in his sins. He's a dead man.
24: Yep.
25: And you don't know you're dead because that's your state. The Holy Spirit has to convict you before you're a Christian, pull you along, drag you in, and then you think it was your idea. We hear people all the time talk about their recovery, about how they did it, and they're well-meaning, but nobody gets sober without God.
24: Well, doesn't everybody in their life say you've got to do something about your addiction? So yeah, they want to show up and say, look what I did.
25: Yeah.
24: When it wasn't you at all.
25: No,
24: I mean, you were participating, but you were cooperating with what God was doing in your life.
25: Yeah, and I don't know how that breaks down.
24: Nor do I.
25: I will say it's a mystery, and anybody who gets sober, it's a miracle, but you can participate. You don't have to figure that part out. I sure haven't, to be obedient and do it. We always talk about on this show that your recovery has to be better, more enjoyable, more fun than you're using. Well, at the end of your using, anything would be more fun. But the problem is we dry up, get feeling good again, and instead of being willing to do whatever God asks us, we negotiate. We need to break that behavior. We need to put off the old. We need to put on the new.
24: Mm-hmm.
25: And if you hang with it, if God's for you, who's against you? You can do all things through Christ who strengthens Amen. You. And if you think you can't do it, that's step one. People say step one all the time. I know for me, yeah, I'm powerless over alcohol. But if I really tried to do it, I can do it. Well, I really did try and I couldn't do it. And that's realizing how powerless you are. Your next breath comes at the mercy of an all-sovereign God.
24: Mm-hmm. I like that, George. Thank you, as always, for that insight. When we are in a place of uncertainty or stress, or you don't know what you're going to do next, and there are a lot of people listening, and that's where they're at right now. They don't know what the next step is to take. George, on this show, we would say your first step would be to invite Christ to receive this gift of salvation. To say, I can't do this on my own. I need the Lord. I need to repent of my sin, because sin only satisfies for a season and then it bites you.
25: It's not good enough. I was watching the news the other night and it's so horrible, everything. And Franklin Graham comes on with a spot about how it's Christmas, and if you're don't have a relationship with Jesus Christ, how bad the world is, and maybe your life, say this prayer and confess your sins. I need a Savior. And then afterwards, he said, if you've done that, call this number. And it was so great because he does such a good job delivering it.
24: Yeah.
25: But it was right after plane crashes, floods, terrorism, murders, and then Jesus.
24: Yeah, that's why we're here, Jesus. Now, we've got a great guest. Wayne Bugg is in the studio here with us, and he's going to tell his truly remarkable story. It definitely is one that I have not heard before, but you're going to be amazed at what he's going to share. And it's all led by the Holy Spirit. So let's take a little break, George, and when we come back, we'll bring on our special guest, Wayne Bugg. We'll be right back.
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4: They make it clear that they set a higher value on their harsh, hair-splitting

0: unbelievable story and incredible what God's done in his life and what God is doing in his life. It's a continuous process.
1: Well, it lines up exactly what we say on the show all the time, Bill, that God doesn't save us from our sinful, destructive behavior without having a job for us to do, and that's the best part of recovery.
0: Yeah, we'll get to that a little bit later in the program, but for now, let's introduce Wayne Bugg and find out a little bit about his life. Wayne, welcome to the show.
2: Well, thank you for having me. Greeting, guys. It's a privilege and honor to be here with you today. I never expected, in all of the things that the Lord has brought me through, that he would provide an opportunity to share about his goodness and how he's impacted my life. So thank you for having me.
0: For sure. Let's hear a little bit about a young Wayne. What, when you were just a young boy, where did you grow up? What was life like?
2: Yeah, I grew up in the inner city of Chicago, a south suburb, Harvey, Illinois. We're famous for the scene in the Blues Brothers where the police drove the police car through the mall.
0: And that was your mall.
2: That was us. That was our moment.
0: Oh, fabulous.
2: And so, yeah, at this time of the taping of the Blues Brothers, our city was at a decline. And so the mall was never rebuilt. And so this kind of speaks to the story of my upbringing. I grew up in the inner city in high poverty, high crime, a loving community. People loved. There was this communal feeling, but a lot of stuff missing. And so I'm the oldest of four children. My mom and dad split up when I was around five, and she got married like a year later. And I grew up in this household that was hardworking individuals and who taught me about the Lord. Grew up in church, went to Vacation Bible School, got nine laters and Skittles for learning the books of the Bible.
0: And, love it.
2: And so, yeah, it was a loving, impactful place.
0: Mm-hmm. Did you continue to have a relationship with your biological father?
2: Kinda.
0: Okay.
2: So, you know, him and my stepdad didn't get along. And so I would see my dad probably like twice a year.
0: Okay.
2: Because of the tension in that relationship. I would go spend a night with him here and there. He was he wasn't accustomed to having kids on his own. And so it was a very awkward moment. I didn't see him as much as I probably should have or could have.
0: Did you have love and affectionate feelings for your stepdad?
2: Not at all.
0: Oh, I didn't see that coming.
2: Yeah, especially early on. I think over time it grew, but there was a kind of a disdain. You know, I'm the oldest of four kids, and so I seen my parents together, you know, compared to my siblings, and I felt like he robbed me of a moment of wholeness, and especially the fact that this tension was there with my dad, that I felt the need to kind of protect the family from this new arrival.
1: It's kind of tough, isn't it, to, hey, you got a new dad now, and it's like, that's not my dad. I think kids think that their parents are going to stay together and should forever, and when a new player comes to the team, they're usually not welcomed, right?
2: Correct. Yeah, there's growing pains, and so you have to prove yourself. He wasn't doing that well based upon his initial arrival, right? So he's almost physically removing the former player. If it was more of an agreeable situation, then maybe it had a chance. But the fact that I saw the tension that was there between him and my dad, I was like, nah, I'm not accepting you. And so, and I think, you know, that mind frame just kind of continued to carry with me throughout my life. The idea of dealing with authority figures and saying, you're not my dad.
1: Little defiance oppositional disorder going?
2: Correct, yes.
1: Yeah, I can relate to that. what'd you do for fun as a kid?
2: I played football. I'm
0: not surprised.
2: Yeah.
0: What are you, about 6'4"?
2: 6'4", no, around 6'3", technically. And as a youth, though, I was, you know, right now I'm about 250 pounds. And as a youth, though, I was probably like 125 pounds.
0: So, okay.
2: So it did. I probably should have did another sport, but I got in the game late. So yeah. Probably around fifth or sixth grade, I started playing Pop Warner football in the States for the park board type of league. And I played on offensive line. It was a center. And we actually did pretty well. We won a championship in the Midwest. And,
0: nice.
2: And so, yeah, it was the thing for me, kind of preoccupied my mind, found a place where I was needed, had value.

0: Are you? Yeah, it was probably one of the funnest times in my life.
1: Okay, what about the circle of friends you had?
0: In that season, football season was great. I had the football buddies. Yeah, football buddies. Okay. Yeah, and so they were encouraging. We were, you know, we had a similar purpose and goal in life. You know, everybody wanted to make it to the NFL, things of that nature. Nice. And so we were encouraging one another. And so, and then also, you know, as I said, we went to church. And so I had the people that was in there. We sung in the choir a little bit. So I did that. And
1: nice.
0: The church youth groups where you can go out skating and things of that nature. And that was encouraging group of people who was gospel minded, gospel centric, and we encourage one another.
2: Kids' sports are a riot. And you look back on that, and we can hold on to that time where we're kind of centered. We have a good crew of teammates, people to hang around. Did that hold together for you throughout school, or did things change for you at a certain time?
0: Yeah, it began to fall apart. And when I went to high school, I actually gave up football. I tried to change sports because of that 125-pound thing. Maybe I was a little bit heavier than that, but it wasn't a football body. And so,
2: sure.
0: So I was like, I didn't want to die playing football, so I think I'm going to change to basketball. And so, mm-hmm. But by that time, they already had their basketball squad picked because all these kids have been playing from second and third grade together. And so I ended up not getting a pick for the team. And so I found myself finding other ways to be part of a community. And sadly, some of those guys was on a different trajectory.
2: How old were you when you like first smoked pot, or what did you do for your first party?
0: It's probably, you know, again, is in this new season after football. I probably was, you know, a freshman in high school, you know, trying to fit in with the rest of the guys, because it's something that I kind of looked down on. I don't know if I had mentioned early on, my parents, my mom and my stepdad, and their coping with the despair of poverty and things of that nature, they used alcohol to cope with it. And over time, that alcohol turned into things that was harder, crack cocaine. And so, and I seen the damage that it did in the household. And so I kind of had a desire to stay away from drugs. But again, to fit in, this peer pressure kind of drove me to start smoking and start drinking myself.
2: Do you remember the first time you got high?
0: Yeah, I was just telling somebody the other day.
2: Yeah, I do.
0: Yeah, it was so stupid. I was smoking weed, and we went to go see a movie, and I'm in a movie, and I'm thinking that I'm losing my eyesight. This feel like these lines that are in my eye, and I get up out of the movie, and I go to the bathroom to try to figure out why are these lines in my eye, and I noticed that it was my hair in my eye, and so. So it was my hair was in my eye. So it had me tripping. And so it's just, but it went from something that was cool to a necessity.
2: How long did that take? And what were the other effects on your life?
0: Just becoming despondent, you know, with my parents, right? So I'm becoming disengaged. So I come in the house and I can't really have eye contact with them at this point. So whatever, you know, relationship that I have with them now is becoming dismissal. So I'm withdrawn from everybody. There's no connecting. And then I really feel like this new version of me, I felt was my only version of me. And so I didn't want to do life not being drunk or high. And so it really separated me from the people that was at church or any football buddies, a sports buddy I have. And now just with the crew that's hanging out and, you know, who are falling as well.
1: You made that decision, Wayne, that you didn't want to live life not being drunk or high, how old are you at this point?
0: Probably like 11 or 12 when seeing the...
1: Oh, that's early.
0: Yeah.
1: Wow.
0: Yeah, because I'm seeing the results of it. Again, my parents, the next door neighbors. I mean, again, a lot of people were turning to drugs and alcohol to mask the fact that they could not do life that they... And maybe in their minds failing it. Like, I've seen parents who can't provide Christmas toys to their kids, can't pay bills, and all the different things that a successful parent or adult couldn't do. And so then they turn to these things to mask that, and it just made situations worse. And so I was a child of that, and I saw that, and I didn't want any parts of it. And so that's why I kind of made this vow to do it. But when things got tough, then I succumbed to it.
2: Makes sense. I'll never do that. I can't tell you how many people I know that are in recovery who are never going to do it because their parents are in recovery. And if things get bad enough or you get bored, you escape. And when you use, it works for a while.
0: Yeah.
2: I can remember coming home after being high, and my mom would give me the look. Do you ever get the flashlight in the eyes?
0: No,
2: you know? It's like, oh, what a bummer. She's still up, you know? Yeah.
1: So when did things start to get worse? I mean, it sounds like you're on a path to keep using. If you're at 11 or 12, you don't know how you do life without being involved with drugs or alcohol. How did things get worse for you?
0: We went, because of the drugs and alcohol in the community, you know, and in poverty, people began to turn to drugs and alcohol as a way to finance their habit. So people start selling drugs. So you start selling weed, and some people start selling crack, cocaine. And in order to do it in certain communities, you need to be part of certain groups. And so you have to join certain gangs. And so I started seeing where this began to get violent, where people who had these different associations would come together in certain spaces, and then there would be these acts of violence. And it was crazy, these spaces that they came together and these acts of violence happened with school. So in middle school, I remember a student asking another one what gang they were in. They said the wrong answer, and they hit him in the head with a baseball bat. And wow. And this became my new reality. So now it's not just weed, it's gangs and it's violence. And somehow, by God's grace, I was able to escape middle school and make it to high school. But then there was a whole nother level of intensity where it went from gangs and baseball bats to guns.
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6: 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Your life is a trust given to you from God, and that means you are not worthless. 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
1: Welcome to Real Recovery. Bill and George, our guest Wayne is here with us in studio. And right before the break, he was talking about getting into high school, and then the stakes get higher and the weapons get more serious. So you were just mentioning guns, Wayne. Tell me more about that.
0: Yes. So we was talking about poverty and drugs and school and the combination of that, and how when I went to high school, they had merged a bunch of middle schools together to one high school. So you had all of these different gangs, all these different people groups together, and all of the rivalries began to happen. And so we were assigned locker partners, and so it may be from somebody from a different neighborhood. You just never know who you had you're going to be connected with. And I remember coming to school one day, opening a locker, and sitting there, and there's this big 357 sitting in there. My locker partner brought to school that day.
1: A gun.
0: Yep. Gigantic. And so it set the tone. This is my freshman year. Like, okay, this is a new season. We're playing for keeps. And so you either only the strong survive. So you need to adapt to this, in order to make it to, make it through this season. And so began to align myself with different people, cut from those type of cloth so that I can make it through.
1: So if you're sharing a locker with this guy and he brings a 357, that gun could be potentially as much yours as it is his.
0: Correct.
1: So you could have been the one that could have gotten pinned for that gun.
0: Correct. Yep. Yeah. Or using it, you know, in frustration and taking somebody's life. And so that's the reality of the situation that we're in, that, you know, people trying to protect themselves, or they imagining certain people going to rob them or whatever the case may be. And instead of fighting, now you have guns that are involved in it. And, you know, a lot of people in these spaces have lost their life.
2: Stunning.
1: Yeah, I agree, George.
2: You know, all I was doing in high school was chasing girls and looking like, and you're trying to stay alive.
0: Yeah. Yep. Yeah, survival mode. It was all about that. What did I need to do to, you know, as a black man, some of the stigma that comes along with that. And so I was like, to make it to 18 is like the gold standard.
1: If you just wow.
0: Make it to 18. And so in the midst of this high school with all these different factors going on, I'm figuring like, it's not looking good.
2: So at what age did you stop being a kid?
1: 12.
0: Yeah, maybe 13. Mm-hmm. Right? Like I understood that I needed to step into this grown-up role in order to survive, helping my parents. I had a summer job. I paid rent, you know, all those different
1: things. At 13?
0: 13, 14 for
1: paying
0: sure.
1: Rent.
0: Paying
1: mm-hmm.
0: rent, yep. Helping support my parents. I'm the oldest of the four children, so I had this overseer type role. And so, yeah, so all the playing and all that stuff was over with. I mean, other than, you know, playing video games, you know, when I could to escape my reality. But as far as, you know, responsibilities and what I would incur stepping outside, it was real.
1: Yeah. Were you happy to be contributing to the family, or were you resentful?
0: Probably more resentful than thrilled about it. Like, yeah. You know, because I understand my age and is it appropriate? But I understand it was necessary. I also, you know, appreciate it now that I had that responsibility put on me. And so it helped direct and guide me as an adult. But in that season, in that moment, as a kid, just want to enjoy your little couple of dollars that you earn for your summer job.
2: How did you get your drugs then?
0: Yeah. From a lot of it from the friends, right? And so, you know, the devil bringing in the spiritual part of it, I think that, you know, he'll fund your habit at the start, you know, and then at some point, you know, that source dries up, and then you got to do whatever you need to do in order to keep it up. And so, you know, friends will show up, you know, with the booze or with the smoke, and they'll share it with you. And then, you know, again, over time, then you have to adapt. So now you got to need to sell your own weed to be able to make money to smoke weed. And so you're doing all of these different maneuvers, stealing from people, rob somebody, whatever is necessary to keep funds going in your own pocket.
1: Was there a time that the police got involved in your life?
0: The police is always kind of like, you know, in a hood, is always part of your life.
1: Okay.
0: So they're always there. They're always around. You're always getting shaked down. They're pulling up, get on the ground, you know, or saying that you fit the description of some crime that was committed and things of that nature. And so the most, I guess, scariest and alarming time was my sophomore year. I got expelled from school. Living the life that I was living, I was kind of tumultuous and rebellious, and so they asked me to leave. And so once I left school, I started hanging out in the streets and getting a whole different type of education, fully immersed into street life. And one day we went to go purchase some weed. It was me and two other guys. And when the person who was selling the weed opened the door, the person I was with shot him. And that person that was shot is laying on the floor bleeding. And the person went to go shoot him a second time and gun jammed. And so by that that instance, the person lived. But I had to, so I ran away. And I came back home and my stepdad told me I need to go turn myself in to the police. And so I took his advice. And so I went to the police department and they set me at a kind of table like this, sitting across this from the person that's doing the interview. He got a shotgun on the table, kind of intimidated me. And ultimately, the person lived and they were able to tell their story. So they would know that I wasn't the shooter. And so that was probably one of the most critical moments in my life where I knew that I needed to change something. But in that moment, only thing I could change was my scenery. So I reached out to an aunt of mine and asked her if I could come move with her. And she luckily said yes. And so I moved with her to Gary, Indiana. I didn't know Gary, Indiana was just as bad economically and crime ridden as the place I had left. And so I just went from one to the next.
1: You went from the Blues Brothers to the Jackson 5.
0: Yeah. And
1: they're all from Gary.
0: Yeah, they're all from Gary. But they had left already.
1: Okay.
0: So all the glory days were gone. Only thing left was beer bottles and needles from people shooting up. And so it was a very sad situation to see people who were, total, but there was a lot of despair and hopelessness everywhere there. And, you know, liquor stores on corners, lack of job. I was telling somebody that, you know, there was a job opening at McDonald's and there was a line two blocks long to get a cashier's job at McDonald's. And so there was just not a lot of hope and you know, forward thinking that was available there.
2: So when you went there, did you think, okay, I got a break. I could have gotten murder one or whatever two, and I'm going to buckle down and straighten out here. How long did that last?
0: Like 3 days.
2: Okay.
1: Good 3 days, though.
0: Yeah, it was a good
2: three. Well, it's a good start. It's not the finish. But that was the hope, right?
0: That was the hope.
2: You know, God spared you here.
0: Yeah.
2: I'll never do that again.
1: Reset, Wayne. Reset. What happened?
2: That's how powerful this is.
0: Yes. Yes, yes, yes.
2: So you were addicted at that time, do you think?
0: Yeah, for sure. I mean, I didn't know it at the time because I didn't think that drinking and weed particularly was addicted. I thought that this, you know, this is a user-friendly thing. This is not...
1: it's just lifestyle.
0: Yeah, this is a lifestyle. It goes along with it. But it was driving my behavior.
1: Mm-hmm.
0: I needed to feed the demon. And so I was, again, going back to doing some of the same things that I was doing in Chicago to, you know, to feed my habit and feed lifestyle too. I mean, going back to poverty and, you know, food and all that other stuff. So I was willing to rob, steal, whatever in order to make it happen. And so I found myself doing that in a different place. And over a period of time, we needed to leave Gary too. Got into a situation where a cousin of mine, got pistol whipped, real bad by, another gang. And, my aunt, who allowed me to come live with her, said that we need to leave Gary. And so she reached out to a friend of hers who lived here in Minneapolis. And I said that we can all come here and live in Minneapolis.
1: Wow.
0: With her.
1: So the auntie came with.
0: So auntie, so she had five children and then myself. So that's six, seven people that came here to live with our aunt. And the aunt here was a single mom with two kids and lived in a one bedroom house. And so we pull up here in Minneapolis and that's 10 of us in one house with one bed. And so
1: that's a little tight.
0: It's a lot tight.
1: Yeah.
0: But it was a similar thing that I had this idea of, oh, it's a new scenery. Things going to get better.
1: New chance.
0: Yeah.
1: Fresh start.
0: I came, but I brought one thing with me that hindered me from having a fresh start. And that was me.
2: We call that the geographical cure, Bill.
1: Mm-hmm. Mm-hmm.
2: And travel on 10,000 miles and you still stay where you are because it's you.
0: Yeah.
2: But you're a young guy then.
0: Yeah.
2: And, you know, maybe I'll learn my lesson. And 3 days the last time. How much on this one?
0: Yeah, maybe it was four. Progress. Because the struggle is still real. The need's still there. The habits still exist. The conditions are still the same. So we moved to North Minneapolis, another poverty-stricken part of the community. So individuals who are struggling, who probably already connected with some of the same issues that I have, they're there. The paddy wagon is there, or welcome wagon, right? Is that what they call it? To help you, you're here. So they bring you in, show you where you can get your weed from, and all the whatever else that you got going. And so I fall right into the same conditions and space. It's crazy.
2: I get it though. Okay, if I'm sober now, mm-hmm. but if I had to live outside in the winter in Minneapolis, I am not sober. If I didn't have enough money to buy food, would I steal? Absolutely, and. You can't really judge people for just trying to survive. But the problem is if you're an addict and what you're doing to try to survive is going to kill you too.
0: Correct. Yeah. And I think that's the hard part of trying to figure out that situation. And unless you can remove them from that environment to give them a chance to breathe, then they will not accept, you know, the help. If that means that tomorrow my conditions will remain the same. So to try to get people in a new conditions, right? Because for me, at least in my situation, I don't know about others, but I moved spaces, but the spaces were the same, different state, different city, but the conditions were the same. And so it was hard for me to see my way out of those things. And so I needed an escape. The Bible says God provides a way of escape. And so, and that was coming to me soon. My aunt moved from North Minneapolis. She moved to South Minneapolis, and our next door neighbor worked for this organization, the Society of St. Vincent de Paul, and they operated two thrift stores. And that was a game changer. He invited me to come and work for him. He actually invited all of us, me and my cousins, and I was the only one who took him up on an offer. And so I take him on his offer to work for money. So this is one of the things, right? Opportunity, right? Because all of these things I'm talking about, I wasn't offered a job anywhere. And so now I'm offered a job. And so there's an alternative to me selling weed or robbing or whatever the case may be. And so here I take him up on this opportunity. It's a strange environment to me. I get there and there's all these white people. I grew up in a predominantly African-American community. And so you just get all these prejudices of TV and what white, black, all those different things is. But over a period of time, I was overwhelmed by their love for God and their love for people, that they would open up this retail business in an inner city where it might not be the most profitable, but they thought it was the most necessary. And there, God began to do a reworking in my life. People who know St. Vincent de Paul, and particularly the thrift stores, for taking items that others have discarded or no longer use and then repurposing them and representing them to the public. But they did that with me. Like, they took what the world has called foolish and they began to speak into me about God having a purpose and a destiny for me, even convinced me to go back to school, to go and get my GED, which was a pivotal or critical part of something that was necessary for me. I needed a win. And so they talked me into going to sign up for this GED class. And when I took the test, I came back and I passed the first time around, and I came back and I showed these volunteers, and they're almost in the tears as they're excited, or, you know, that I've was able to accomplish this. And I've never really had any level of success like that other than, you know, maybe my high school football days. So here I am, you know, in my young 20s, and I have a building block on. I have this success and I have a group of people who care about me, and that was a game changer.
1: Wow, that is a beautiful story. I love that. And you called it a win, and that is indeed a win. And you're surrounded by love and encouragement. Boy, do we all need that. We're going to take a little break and come right back. You're listening to Real Recovery with Bill and George. Our guest Wayne is here with us in studio. We're going to hear more about what God has laid on his heart to do as he continues to walk out his amazing story. We'll be right back.
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1: 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We're so glad to have Wayne Bug with us here in studio. What a story, George.
2: Always love these. This is extraordinary.
1: What I'm excited to do is hear about how he's walking out his sobriety today and his calling from the Lord. I mean, when we first heard about this volunteer job to go work at St. Vincent de Paul, thank you for the correction, that he agreed to go work there as an employee. Guess what now? What? Do you still work there?
0: Yeah.
1: What's your title now?
0: My new title, well, a year ago, I'm the executive director for St. Vincent de Paul.
1: Come on.
0: Yeah, glory to God. God's plans and purposes, his redemption stories. And so I just want to talk a little bit about how I got there. So lastly I talked about, getting my GED and the wins that was associated around there. And I want to talk a little bit about how I had those wins, but I still was dragging old luggage around with me. So at the same time, I was still dipping and diving into smoking and drinking. And so one day here in Minneapolis, I went to go buy some weed for my cousin. And I was going to go take it and deliver it to someone else. And I get the weed to the place in St. Paul, and I get a phone call a couple minutes later that said that after I left, somebody had came and smoked weed with my cousin, robbed him, and then killed him. And at this moment, God really got my attention that this life is, time is not guaranteed. See, when I was a kid and I went to church, and I'll struggle with how God can save you from hell, but he couldn't save you from earth. And my way of coping with that is I told God that, all right, when I get old, I'll serve you. Because I got stuff to do right now. I got to survive. And so I can't be worried about this heaven or hell thing. And so I said, when I get about 50 or 60, then I'll serve you. But my cousin, he died at 21. And it set an alarm off of me that maybe I don't have till I'm 50 or 60. And so at this time at the store, I had these two church guys coming in and bugging me about going to church. And I had been shaking them. When I went to my cousin's funeral, these two guys showed up there. I don't know if somebody had told them at the store that this was my situation or circumstance, but they showed up there, Pastor Larry and Thomas. Shout out to you guys. So as they showed up at this funeral, it kind of broke my heart towards a bitterness almost. I don't know if it was towards God or towards church. But I said I would be willing to go to church and give it a try. And so I began to go to their church, and they had this group of men that met on Saturdays, and their faith seemed applicable, that they talked about how a faith that was useful on Monday, it just wasn't this religious expression on Sundays. And so so I started to go to church, and so at that point I made a renewed faith confession, got baptized and things of that nature, and then things really began to expedite and speed up as far as the work that God was doing in my life, where now God was almost beginning to do what I call sanctification of removing what I call grave clothes. So the addiction and things of that nature. And I refer it to like the story about Lazarus being raised from the dead. And when Lazarus was raised from the dead, Jesus told the people that was next to him, take off the grave clothes. And so the drinking and the weed, the partying, all of those things was grave clothes of times past. And the Lord began to put it on my heart to stop going to some of those places. And even began to remove people from my life. Like people was like, they didn't want nothing to do with this new save Wayne. And so my best friend, you know, didn't come to my wedding. And I mean, it was some hard times. It was some, maybe even some lonely times, other than being able to, you know, to have this intimacy with the Lord. But God began to slowly take off these bandages of years and years of years of pain and turmoil and things of that nature. And so, eventually to the point that I got married, wife, Kim, and five children. And so this was part of the repairing work that the Lord did, and which actually positioned me to be able to accept and to operate in this new position, executive director, from a holistic point. So now I can pour into other people like the Lord has poured into me. The Society of St. Vincent de Paul is a Catholic lay organization. What does that mean? That means that it's the laity. It's the normal folk that's been empowered to respond to the calls of the people that are in need. And so we're like the paramedics of the church. When somebody in need knocks on the door or calls, then we send out believers two by two to go and answer these calls, mm-hmm. and to have encounters and walk alongside the individual that's in need. Is it that they need their rent paid? Are they just lonely? We find this out as these interactions and these encounters happen. It kind of reminds me of Jesus saying, Lazarus, today I'm going to your house, or Zacchaeus, pardon me, Zacchaeus, when he go visit Zacchaeus. And Zacchaeus has this transformational moment when Jesus is there. He's almost a repentance and paying back, you know, what had happened to him. And for me, I was in that space. I was the Zacchaeus as a person who came into the St. Vincent de Paul space. And so now my job to a degree is to invite other parishes and churches to come along this journey, to be in that moment with these people who are to me. And so it's an amazing journey. We're doing some amazing work. We're looking to continue to grow.
1: Mm. Amazing story.
2: Pretty exciting.
0: It is. It's an opportunity for the church. You know, one of the things I said growing up and that I wish the church would have did was be more, you know, proactive in coming out there where we were on the blocks. Mm-hmm. The block that I grew up on, there was a church right there, but it wasn't a level of engagement. I don't know if they were scared or it wasn't part of their church focus, but I could have used that level of encouragement, that engagement, to let me know that the weeping may endure for a night, but joy comes in the morning. I needed that vitality. I needed that life. And so the Society of St. Vincent de Paul and other ministries like it has an opportunity to go into the world and make disciples, and not just preaching, but by precepts, by our actions. And, you know, St. Vincent de Paul as an organization models that, where we train people, because I do think that that's important, that as we go into the world, there should be a level of training that's associated with it, right? That we know how to respond to individuals in crisis, that we don't belittle them, we don't look down on them, that we are operating at a level of love that so overwhelms the people that we come in contact with, that they would ask, what must I do to be saved?
1: Amen.
0: And so trying to build up the body to be in a place and a position that God's glory is seen throughout the earth.
2: I'm ready to go. Aren't you, Bill?
1: Sign me up. Yeah, exactly.
2: That is established. Yeah, what's interesting, we hear a lot of God stories in people. You're right. It would have been nice to have it there. Yeah. But God allowed you to go through it because you're not talking down to people. You're talking to you.
0: Yes.
2: And don't we have a great God?
0: Yes.
2: And we talk about on this show all the time about making our recovery better than our using. Mm. All of us that I know that are in recovery, and I think all Christians are in recovery because their life's different. It should be. Mm-hmm. That's the best part. Mm. You know, it's taking it to the street, working with guys, working with addicts for me and for Bill, and for you to do the whole deal. Fabulous.
0: Yeah. Hallelujah. Yeah.
1: Wayne, I was thinking about, and I'm sorry about the loss of your 21-year-old cousin. That must have been horrific because you were there using with him that day.
0: Yeah.
1: And then later that day, he's using with someone else and dies.
0: Correct.
1: Was that a wake-up call? I know it was for you. Was there any other family members that started to look at life differently as a result of that? Or were you the one that emerged from the family saying there's got to be more, there's got to be something else?
0: Yeah, I think I was the one that emerged. I mean, I know not to dismiss any other changes that others had, but mine was so radical that people are... God is still using that to impact my family now, today, that I'm blown away by the change. Like, I talk about feeling like the three Hebrew boys that went into the fiery furnace, and they came out and they didn't smell like smoke.
1: Right.
0: Like, my change has been so crazy that, like, when I tell people the life that I used to live, they're like, no, you don't smell like smoke, though. Right? You know, it was a lot of smoke. So, yeah, God had... you know, use that thing. And I tried to encourage, you know, my aunt with that story, because I know it was extremely difficult for her in the passing of her son. But, you know, the devil, what the devil meant for evil, God said he'll use for good. And so he was able to rescue me in that moment. And hopefully by God's grace and with his word and his power to save some lives.
1: Mm-hmm. Wayne, what kind of encouragement would you have for someone listening that has a son or daughter that is really has drifted away from church life, drifted away from responsibilities, and they're in a using cycle, and maybe even some of the men that we're talking about are in selling drugs or maybe even in gangs?
0: Yeah, I guess for one group would be, you know, the scripture that says, raise up a child in the way they should go, and when they get older, they won't depart. And, you know, I thought it was funny going to vacation Bible schools, getting those non-lagers and Skittles, but there was a seed planted inside of me that that was dormant, and that in the right time, in the right conditions, God called that thing forth. And so to encourage the parents that raised their kids up that way, that God will send a Jack, which was the name of the gentleman who lived next door to me, who invited me to St. Vincent de Paul, or Pastor Larry and Thomas, who bothered me and bugged me about going to church at the thrift store, that he'll send the laborers across their paths. It don't have to worry. Sometimes a parent, we want to take the credit, right? Like, oh, I'm the one who saved my kid. I'm the one who brought them to church and things of that nature. Sometimes it won't be us. It will be someone else. And so that God will send a laborer across your path, across your child's path, and get them where they ought to be. And then for those who maybe haven't brought their kids up in church, that God's hand is not too short, and that he can save. And so that likewise, that the Bible says for God so loved the world that right? So, and your kid is included in that. And so just calling out to that God, that same God that rescued Wayne, is there to rescue and love your child as well. And so wait on it, stand in faith. And I do believe in a matter of time, it will come to fruition.
2: Well said.
1: Yeah.
2: Can't add anything there, right,
1: Bill? No, you shouldn't try to add anything there, George.
2: I think about Romans 8:28, that all things work together for good for those who are walking with God according to his purpose. And you were there, and when a guy got shot, and then later your cousin got shot, all around pot and marijuana. And then you see what God did with it. You know, like you said about the story of Joseph, with, you know, man meant for evil, God allowed for good. What an inspirational story. Mm. It's really great to hear, and good for you.
0: Yeah. Say glory to God. And it's the Christmas season, so one of the things the Lord has just put on my heart to just throw out there, and I don't know, you know, when this will air, but you know, to just also just understanding the struggle that people are going through, that, you know, get them to a point of possibly using. And I think you may mention too, you know, those different struggles. And so to, as we talk to people that are in those spaces, you know, not to belittle them and to we want to provide hope for them. I think about Joseph and Mary and them being at the barn and how hopeless that may have felt. You know, you hear God said, you're going to deliver this child, and you go to the inn and there's no room there. And the level of despair that could provide for people. And so I'm trying to teach people that in the midst of those moments of despair, to be able to, one is that to look at the baby. You can either look at the barn or you can look at the baby. And if we can train people to look at the baby, because there will be times, even as you're saved, right, that things will not go right. And so there will be those seasons. So we get to choose what we look at. But also, I want to encourage people to show up and be like the three wise men, right? In the midst of that situation, the three wise men pulled up and that they had these gifts. And it was a reminder to Mary and Joseph that they're not in this thing alone. And so sometimes God is calling us to show up for people, and for whatever reason, we're not. So just encouraging the church and the body to show up and be a gift.
1: Mm-hmm. And give us your web address for St. Vincent de Paul.
0: It's www.svdp, so St. Vincent de Paul. MPLS for Minneapolis.org.
1: Perfect. Thank you so much, Wayne. It's just been great having you on the show. And George and I have loved not only meeting you, but spending time with you and hearing your amazing story of what God's done in your life.
0: Likewise. Thank you for
1: your time. Thank you so much. All right, George, another award-winning episode of Real Recovery. That's all the time we have for today. Thanks for tuning in. Have a great week, and we'll see you next time.

0: I officially got the first, hey, what is your plans for the summer question the other day? Hey, my name's Kim. 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

0: Welcome to Focal Point. I'm Dave Drewy. At the end of each week, we sit down with Pastor Mike Fabares to talk about some important issues. Today, we're turning our attention to the subject of reading good Christian books. Sure, we've got social media, blog posts, and dozens of entertainment options, but whatever happened to reading a good old-fashioned book? Is it an obsolete practice doomed to disappear? And how does it impact our faith? Well, let's join Pastor Mike and Focal Point's Executive Director, Jay Wharton, to find out as we go inside the pastor's study. Jay?
1: Thank you, Dave. Pastor Mike, today's question is about reading books. Today's attention span seems to be that of about 140 characters, or we want things done in 30 seconds in the microwave. We just can't keep our attention on anything for very long.
2: That's right.
1: But so many people don't even want to pick up a book. And that's what I want to talk about today is, why is this still important?
2: Yeah, well, you've just said why it's important, because we don't have the discipline of keeping our mind tracking some linear thought for more than 30 seconds. So books do that for us. Books will allow us to concentrate and focus our minds, train our minds like we would our muscles in the gym. To sit down with a book is doing that with our brain. It's getting our brain to follow and track the idea of an author, and to do that in a way that's more than a minute, more than 2 minutes. That's important, and we need this. We've got to get back to reading good books. And of course, the Bible is the first book that we read, and I know we always discuss that on this program, but if I understand your question right, we're talking about just books in general, and I'm all for that. We need to be readers. Christians need to be reading.
1: What kind of books would you recommend people be reading?
2: Yeah, well, I'm going to say that we need books that help us to process the principles and truths of the Bible from people who have thought these things through and have, you know, a great grasp of whatever the Bible might have to say on a particular topic, and we can stand on their shoulders and have clarity because of all the hard work that they've done. That's the great thing about a good book. It is the results of someone's hard thinking and the processing of that truth. And now we get to glean from that. We get the finished product, and we get to have that served up on a platter to us. That's great. I mean, that's what books do. They give us the results of someone's hard work. And I love that when it comes to issues of truth and God's word and a Christian worldview. These are very important things for us to study.
1: I guess one of the benefits of having such a digital world is anybody can publish a book, and we can have a lot of information out there. But with so much information out there, how do we make a right decision on what to be reading?
2: Well, yeah, that's why, as a lot of our listeners know, if they've ever been to our website, every sermon that I preach, I will publish a short reading list on the back of our worksheet, and I will let people know, here's what I think are some good books to read to take these principles that I've just preached about and to examine them further. And so the great thing about publishing, I suppose, for some people is anyone can be a quote-unquote published author, not by a publisher, but they can put their stuff out, you know, in some digital format and post it on the web. But that just creates a much more difficult challenge of knowing what's worth my time, what's worth reading. And that's why I would like to at least have people benefit from my reading and saying, okay, here's someone who's kind of weeded through books on the topic, and he's brought some things to me that at least he thinks are some of the better books on this topic. And so that's one of the things I try to give to all of our listeners, and of course the people in our church, so that they might be able to have building a library of books that I believe are, they stand out from the rest of all the things that are in print.
1: Maybe you could speak to somebody who isn't really a reader and how they can get started, and maybe just a little plan of action that they could take.
2: Yeah, and I hate to, you know, I don't at all want to be condescending, but I do find that so many people in our generation, they just don't read. They haven't picked up a book and read it from cover to cover. And I just think, even if you were to go online or to a Christian bookstore and even look in the, you know, the junior section of a biography that's written, you know, for teens, you know, that would be a great place to start. You know, I know we read it to our kids at home, and even though they're not little kids anymore, you know, we have those times of reading together. And a lot of times, because of my youngest being several years behind my other two kids, you know, we're reading books that she can understand, but they're great for everyone. I mean, I benefit from hearing of, you know, missionary biography that's written for juniors. junior hires, but I can sit there as a pastor who is fairly well read and enjoy that book and gather good things from it. So if you're not a reader, one of the discouragements is to get a book that's really beyond your reading level. And I think that unfortunately turns people off to reading altogether. So, you know, start easy, get books that are manageable. And a lot of times those are books, if you're just getting into reading good Christian books, that you might want to pick up for younger readers. Nothing wrong with that, to start to get that appetite wet for good content and good Christian books.
1: Pastor Mike, maybe you could talk about what we do here at Focal Point every month. We choose a book that has some relevance to what's being broadcast on the radio and offer a book along with that each month.
2: Yeah.
1: You can talk about that.
2: And it's hard, of course, on our radio, to our radio audience, to just narrow it down to one book, because every sermon I preach, I'll put out a list of, I don't know how many, 12, 14 different books that I think will be helpful for that topic. But, you know, we do try to our listeners and, you know, those who support the ministry, we like to send them a book that we find is helpful. And so hopefully even that, I know some people feel like, well, that's, I keep getting books from Focal Point. They feel like they can't even get through the last book from last month or whatever. That's fine. Build a good library. I like to say have good books around everywhere you might sit in your house, throw one in your car, bring one to work. You might sit at a lunch break or a afternoon break and read. Put good books everywhere where you've got a chair and you're going to sit for more than 5 minutes and spend less time, you know, on your apps and your social media and less time watching television and just pick up a book. And if we can help provide some of those at Focal Point, we're happy to do that. And certainly we've got the leads that we give on our website. But then we do put out, I think, a book a month almost. Every month we'll send out a book to our supporters.
1: Yes, we do. Well, thank you, Pastor Mike. I hope that conversation was helpful for some people. And we're going to pick this up and continue it with a message you did called Striving for Punctual Spiritual Progress in a message called Growing Up.
2: As most of you know, I have 3 children, a 9-year-old, Matthew, a 7-year-old, John. We weren't working for the whole gospel set. We just wanted the bookends. And then the 3-year-old Stephanie. And of course, a lot of things we do, they're in tow. We bring them along with us. And inevitably, when we're out and about, you find people that come up and say, "Oh, you've grown so much, Matthew. Look how big you are." And John, "Oh, you're just growing like a weed. And, you know, what do you feed those kids?" And, you know, you have all that kind of stuff. And I never know exactly how to respond to that. I mean, what do you say? You say, "Well, you know, we feed them almost every day. You know, we're working at it." I mean, you know, it's kind of a natural thing. And the reason is you don't know what to say, because it's the reaction that you expect.

stretch them, and they find out how long they are. And then they pull out their little chart or their little book, or the nurse looks at her thing and says, well, they're in the 65th percentile. And they give you that sense of where they are in terms of growth. And I remember that was no surprise because, of course, my wife got all those books for new moms. It tells you exactly at 18 weeks, you know, how big they were supposed to be and what they were supposed to be able to do. So moms can, you know, think all their kids are geniuses because they're doing, you know, their head is bobbing before it's supposed to or whatever. And so we kind of knew that and we tracked with that. And the underlying assumption with all of that is that if our kids are healthy, they ought to be growing. Because good physical health means good physical growth. And if you don't see it, there's a problem. The Bible says the exact same thing about your relationship with Jesus Christ. In Hebrews chapter 5, and I want you to pull your Bibles out and open up to that text, there is a well check going on for the people that the writer of Hebrews is writing to, and he pulls out the tape measure and he puts them in the scale, and he says, you guys are underweight. You are not growing like you're supposed to. And the interesting thing about how he goes about this is that he tells them, much like we would expect for a little baby, that the time really matters. That if you've been a Christian this long, you ought to be this far along. It's as though there's some kind of chart in the wall of heaven where, you know, the angels look at it and say, well, this is what we expect from a one-year-old. This is what we expect from a five-year-old. So I guess the one question for us before we even read the text is, how old are you? How's your growth in relation to that age? How old are you in Christ? Are you a year old? Are you 5 years old? Are you 8 years old? Are you 18 years old? Do we have some 28-year-olds here? Take a look at Hebrews chapter 5. Because the writer of Hebrews knows how old most of these people are. And he says this in verse number 11. We have much to say about this. What does that demonstrative pronoun point back to? Melchizedek. We have much to say about Melchizedek. We got a lot to talk about, this whole new priesthood, the Melchizedekian priesthood. But it's hard to explain, and it's not because the writer of Hebrews doesn't know about it. We'll find out in chapter 7, he knows an awful lot about Melchizedek. He says it's hard to explain because you are, what? You're slow to learn, man. You're just slow to learn. In fact, though by this time, you ought to be teachers, but you need someone to teach you the elementary truths of God's word all over again. You need milk, not solid food. Anyone who lives on milk, verse 13 says, still being an infant, is not acquainted with the teaching about righteousness. But solid food is for the mature, who by constant use have trained themselves to distinguish good from evil. Got a lot to say about Melchizedek, but it's hard to explain. You're slow to learn. In fact, though by, and if you have your pencil out, circle this word, time. By this time, you ought to be teachers. Great thing about the Greek language, as I've said many times, it's very exacting. We see the word in English, time. There's a lot of Greek concepts you can relate to. And even in English, we use the word time in different ways. Matter of fact, my wife will say something about cleaning the garage out, and I'll say, well, honey, I just haven't had the time, see? And then if she looks at her watch and says, well, how much time does it take? Then we're talking about two different kinds of time. And in Greek, there's two words for that. There's the word kairos, which is what I mean. When I say I haven't had time, I haven't had the opportunity, honey. I got a lot of stuff going on and, you know, there's a lot happening and American Idol's on. I don't have time to clean the garage out. See, and she's saying you do have time. What the word is here is not the opportunity, because that would let us off the hook a little too easy, because you know what my wife says in response to the garage? You'd better make time, right? And I can't make time, but I can make the opportunity. And that's what I'm getting at, is that I'm thinking about opportunity. You can't make chronos, which is the Greek word here. And what the writer of Hebrews is saying is you've had enough days now to be a teacher, but you're not a teacher. Number one on your outline, if you're taking notes, jot this down. We need to begin to, number one, care about the calendar. Start to care about the calendar. Because God does. He cares about the calendar, and he's looking at your life, and he says, hey, five-year-old Christian, you've had enough time to be here. Hey, 15-year-old Christian, you've had plenty of chronos to be here. He's got an expectation for our growth. And what gets me is, again, the verbiage here is so exacting and so revealing that he doesn't say you ought to in terms of you should. It'd be a good thing. There's two words in Greek for should.
There's the word day, transliterated D-E-I, day, and that means you ought to.

0: For instance, if it's Secretary's Day, you ought to get her a card. You ought to get her some flowers. That's not the word here. The word here, a philo, is a different word. It's a strong word. It's the word that Jesus uses when he tells stories about money being owed to someone else. Because when Visa sends me their little love note at the end of the month, it's not, it would be really nice if you sent us some money this month. Visa says, you a philo, you owe us money. And if you don't, Bruno's coming out to break your legs or whatever happens. I don't know. If you don't pay your Visa bill, you get in trouble. This text says you've been a Christian long enough, Chronos, that you are obligated. You have a debt to do what? In this case, to be teachers. And a lot of people go, whew, I'm glad that says that because I don't have the gift, right? I've read the gifts list and I don't have that one. This must be a passage for staff people at churches. Now remember the context. This is written not to Bible school students, not a seminary, you know, outline. This is for the rank and file who sit in church every Sunday, and he's saying, you ought to be teachers. Remember this, by the way, about the gifts list. There's lots of things on there that all of us are called to do, and just because you're gifted to do it doesn't mean you're the only people in the church that do it. Faith is on the list. Did you know that? Gifted to have faith. Now, does that mean that if I don't have the gift of faith, I don't have to trust Christ? Is that what it means? No. It just means that God specially endows some people with a certain kind of incredible faith that they can trust God in the most incredible situations, and wow, God gives them the gift of faith. Or giving, that's another one. That's on the list too, you know. Gift of giving. And we don't wait to say, okay, raise your hands, gift of giving, we're going to pass the bag just to you people, right? We pass the bag to everybody. Why? Because the Bible says we all ought to give. But there's going to be people, and there are, that have a special endowment, and they're gifted by God to give, and man, they're generous. And they underwrite a lot of ministry around here. Okay? So we understand that there are people that are endowed with a special ability to teach, and to teach really well. And we put microphones on them, and we put them on stages like this, and they teach the big crowds. But just get that little luster off of this word. Because really what teaching is, the kind of teaching that all of us are obligated to do, is the passing on of information. And if God has invested in us for, let's just say, 14 years, man, we are obligated to take what we've learned and pass it on. This is a little note, and you remember, if you think back to the very beginning of our study of the book of Hebrews as we work our way through it, we said this book was probably written between 60 and 68 AD. AD 65, let's just say, rough and dirty. This book in chapter 2 revealed that the audience, this church, didn't get the message of the gospel from Christ. It got it from the apostles who were sent out. So this wasn't something where you got a group of people that received the message early on. As a matter of fact, we're assuming that in the book of Acts, somewhere, probably, I don't know, 10, 15 years into this thing, they got the gospel. So let's just say conservatively 15 years. That would put us at 45, AD 45. This book was written somewhere in the mid-60s. You don't have anybody in this church that's over 20 years old in Christ. And assuming the church grew like most churches do, you've probably got a lot of 5-year-olds, 8-year-olds, 12-year-olds, a lot of teenagers. Those are the oldest Christians in the group, the teenagers. And the writer of Hebrews says, you've been Christians long enough to be teaching. What's that mean? Passing on what you've learned. Care about the calendar. If you care about the calendar, you'll feel that pressure. You'll feel it. And you know what? In verse number 11, we kind of skip by the diagnosis. Those are the symptoms. Slow growth. What's the diagnosis? You're slow to learn. See? And when I hear the phrase slow to learn, I think things like dumb as a box of rocks. You know, I think dunce. I think dull. But you know, that's not what this is. As a matter of fact, this is a Greek word in the New Testament only used twice. The other time it's used is right across the page in chapter 6. Take a look at this. It's the word nothros. It's the only other time it's used in the New Testament. We do not want you to become, how's it translated? Lazy. Mm-mm. See, when you tell your teenager who you think is bright and you know is bright and has capacity, but they're not applying themselves in school, you may say they're slow. You're slow to learn. But what you're saying is not their capacity. You're not commenting on their capacity. You're talking about their disposition. It's not that they can't do it. It's that they're not doing it and they're not applying themselves. And the writer of Hebrews says, man, a lot of people have been Christians for a long time in that church and they're not applying themselves. They're slow to learn. They're lazy. Please recognize it's not as though God is in heaven going, oh, I need more workers and teachers. Please, I need more workers. What am I going to do? The issue is about the blessing that comes in usefulness. God wants us to grow up just like you want your kids to grow up, because there's something significant, rewarding, and satisfying about growing up and maturing. I've told you before, my dad bought me a tool chest for my garage. And he's great at giving tools as presents. Matter of fact, every Christmas, every birthday, I can count on a wrench or some kind of tool for my tool chest. So it's jam-packed full of tools. And the thing about my dad when he gives me tools is they're not always new in the wrapper. They're old. From his tool chest. Sometimes he gives me new tools, but a lot of times they're hand-me-down tools. And so my tool chest fills up with them, and I got one drawer. Don't you guys have one drawer? It's got nothing but screwdrivers in it. I pull it out, and there's all the screwdrivers. And every time I need a screwdriver, it seems I go to the same two screwdrivers every time, right? Because they work. The ends aren't all gummed up or chewed off or whatever happened to them. The handle feels good. It works. So then you say, well, why don't you get rid of all those other screwdrivers? I wouldn't have anything in my tool chest, for one. The real reason I wouldn't get rid of those is because a lot of them came from my dad's tool chest, and a lot of those came from my grandpa's tool chest. I've got screwdrivers with my grandpa's initials in it, right? We're not getting rid of those. But I'm not using them either. They don't work. In John chapter 6, verse 39, the Bible says that you are a gift from the Father to the Son. It's an amazing truth to ponder. That the Father gives to the Son these people, and each of them is a gift from the Father to the Son. And Christ says, you will in no wise be cast out. We're not getting rid of you. But when he opens his tool chest to look for someone to do something in his kingdom, it seems he's always going back to the same two or three tools. Have you noticed that? Pastors put it this way, 10% of the people do 90% of the work. And that's usually how it is. And when God here is in heaven looking into the tool chest, he sees those people with their hand up and they're saying, here am I, send me. I'll do it. And I'm ready, I'm prepped, I'm spending time in the Word, I'm studying it, I'm making progress. And God goes, great. And you know what? They are the ones that receive the blessing. Isn't that God's not going to get his job done without you? It's that he'd love to have you participate in the blessing of being used to advance the kingdom. God wants to bless us. God would love us to have the participation in ministry, and he's looking for people that are on track with the growth rate. We don't care about the calendar. Let's grow up in Christ. Let's pray. God, help us, please, to be the kinds of people that want to grow in Christ. We're not satisfied with the same old song, the same old truth, the same old slogan. We want to go deeper. We want to understand you on a different level, your holiness, or your grace, or your omnipotence, or your omniscience. There's so much we need to understand about you. God, help us to grow in Christ. We got to explore passages we've never explored. We need to become familiar with characters in Scripture that minister to our heart that we've never even learned to pronounce their names before. God, let us go deeper in Christ. Help us in this, I pray. In Jesus' name, amen.
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8: This is Carter Conlon. When Mary, the mother of Jesus, came to dedicate him in the temple, things were spoken about his life. And the scripture tells us that Mary pondered these things in her heart. I want to say thank you today to every mother that has taken time to ponder and believe for God's best for each of your children. Thank you for never giving up on us. Thank you for never turning your back on us. Thank you for believing in us even when we don't believe in ourselves. Thank you for pondering in your heart things that were meant for our lives for good and believing for God's best for each one of us. We want every mother to be encouraged today. We want you to know that we know that you love us, even though many of us have made mistakes along the way. One of the mistakes that God never made is giving you to us as our mothers. We love you so much, and we thank God for you from all of our hearts. This Mother's Day, let it be a happy Mother's Day. God bless you.
9: 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I'm Mark Merrill with today's Family Minute. 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You promise to have and to hold your spouse from this day forward for better or for worse. This commitment was meant to be for a lifetime. Second, remember what marriage is. It's not a conditional contract, but an unconditional covenant of love. The difference? A contract is all about what you get, but a covenant is all about what you give. Third, remember the purpose of marriage. Marriage isn't just about happiness, but about holiness. A holy union established by God and for God. Remember, your family first.
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14: The 4th century Roman Emperor Julian the Apostate once remarked that Jesus had successfully implanted in the Christian the belief that they were somehow related. Minucius Felix, a Roman attorney who lived in the 3rd century, wrote of the Christians, they love each other even without being all that acquainted. And you meet someone in an airport or in an office, and it doesn't matter where it is, and you find out they're followers of Jesus Christ, and there's immediate kinship.

0: Fashions change, medicine changes, technology changes, even the way we dress changes. But some things should never change. In 1 Peter chapter 1, Peter gives a command that stands untouched by culture or trends. Love one another. Not casually, not politely, but sincerely, fervently, from the heart. Welcome to Wisdom for the Heart with Stephen Davey. Today, Stephen explains that genuine Christian love is rooted in the gospel and empowered by the new birth. It's not sentimental, it's intentional. If you want to know what truly sets us apart from the world, keep listening.
1: Let's rejoin our study where we ended at verse 22. 1 Peter chapter 1, verse 22, Peter writes, "Since you have in obedience to the truth purified your souls for a sincere love of the brethren, fervently love one another from the heart. For you have been born again, not of seed, which is perishable, but imperishable, that is, through the living and lasting, enduring word of God." Now, those verses are actually one long sentence. But you might circle or highlight the primary verb in that sentence because everything sort of hinges, attaches to it. It's the verb there in verse 22, love one another, that phrase. Underscore that command. It's an imperative. Everything else ties to it. From the time this was written, 1900 years ago, to this day, that truth hasn't changed. Now, before we get to the command to love, let me point out the foundation of love that Peter gives us here. In fact, without this foundation, you can't really begin to love. So let's find out what it is. The foundation is described back in verse 22 as obedience to the truth and, if I can somewhat artificially separate the phrases, purification of the soul. Let's look at those for a minute. The phrase obedience to the truth might make it sound like this is something you've got to earn. You've got to work your way. You've got to obey enough to get saved. No, this is a reference to the gospel and to your salvation. In fact, in 2 Thessalonians chapter 1 and verse 3, Paul warns the unbeliever by saying they do not obey the gospel. That is, they don't submit to it. To the Ephesians, Paul identifies the word of truth with the gospel, Ephesians 1:13. Even, in fact, Peter later on in this letter refers to the unbelieving world in chapter 4 as a world that does not obey the gospel of God. Now, it might be helpful to understand the word obedience isn't what you might automatically think of. You got to obey in order to be saved. That's not what he's saying. Obedience to the truth or to the gospel. That word obedience is a compound noun made up of two words. One is to hear or hearing, and the other word is under. In other words, obeying the truth is another way of saying you have come under the sound of the gospel. You are hearing under the truth. You have come underneath it, which is the implication then of surrender to it. You believe it. You accept it. You follow its commands to repent and pursue Christ. So Peter is effectively saying that if you haven't come to love the gospel of Christ, if you haven't come under, if you haven't obeyed the commands of the gospel, you'll never be able to love anybody else. If you don't love Jesus Christ, you'll never be able to love anybody else the way it'll be loved. In fact, when you became a believer, you first then began to be able to love like Christ. Now, Peter also mentions here in verse 22 the foundational element of a purified soul, and that also is synonymous with spiritual conversion. The world can talk about their spiritual experiences, but according to the scriptures, their spirit is dead. It has not yet been brought to life. So when Peter pictures here in verse 22 that moment in the past when you had your soul purified, what he means is there was a past moment when your soul by the Spirit was purified in the past, and it has continuing results in the present. Now, choose daily to demonstrate the demeanor of someone who's been brought to life. See, he's writing to believers here. He's not telling unbelievers, here's how you want to live. They need to be saved. Don't turn over a new leaf, by the way. It's just a new leaf. It'll get old quickly. You need a new life, which comes by means of the Spirit of God, as you come under the truth of the gospel and you believe. Again, the question, how do you most effectively demonstrate the demeanor of someone who is spiritually alive? Through love. That which the world can never produce. Genuine love. It isn't going to be the soap you use. It isn't going to be the clothing you wear. It isn't going to be the stove you cooked on last night, you have in your kitchen. It is going to be your love for the brethren. Now, what Peter's going to do is give us the specifics of what this love looks like. Three words are going to surface in this passage that describes genuine love. And the first word is the word sincere. Look at verse 22, a little into the verse again. You've purified your souls, having had your souls purified. For here's what happens now, a sincere love for the brethren. Generic term for brothers and sisters. And Peter describes it as a sincere love. He uses an adjective, hypokritos, which gives us our transliterated word, hypocrite, or hypocrisy. He says, by adding an alpha or an A, it is no hypocrisy. He says, this is love without hypocrisy. To understand that, go back in time. If Peter saw a dramatic play, the actors would have been holding in front of their faces a hypokriton, a mask. And the mask might be painted with a big smiley face on it or a big frown, still used to represent the dramatic Broadway scene to this day as an icon. It could be a frown or a smile, but the true feelings of the actor could be hidden behind the mask. Peter uses the word here to describe the love of the brethren, to be without any acting. There are no masks. Nobody's pretending to love someone else, but hiding their true feelings of resentment or grudges or bitterness behind the mask. This might happen today. This is more than a handshake and a smile, but I hope you don't sit next to me. This is more than a smile and a, hey, how are you doing? But thinking inside, I hope they don't start telling me. I don't have time. No mask. Genuine, sincere love. Peter uses another descriptive word here. It's the word fervent. Notice, fervently love, a little later on, fervently love one another. Sincerely now, fervently. This doesn't get any easier, does it? In fact, the word he uses here for fervently is used only here in the entire New Testament. And it means, get this, fervently. I mean, that's a passionate word. Fervently. It has heat and emotion, doesn't it? And keep in mind, as you pursue holiness for the glory of God, which is the overarching context here in this passage, other people are going to intercept your life. Other people are going to be brought into your life, and God is going to sanctify you through them. There are relationships that are sanctifying relationships, marriage being the chief one. It sanctifies you. One author put it this way, instead of struggling with the thought, I wonder why God is allowing that person, either in the assembly or in my family or in my life, why is God allowing that other person to bother me, to irritate me, to hurt me? No, think this way. God is using that other person to sanctify me, to move me forward in the process of holy pursuit. Now, maybe you think after that, well, that's going to stretch me. That's going to stretch me to think this way. Peter would agree. In fact, the background of that word fervent or fervently is the world of athletics. Just picture in your mind something akin to what Peter probably saw as he watched those runners about to take off in some contest. You, perhaps if you watch a little football, or maybe you've watched some baseball recently and you've seen the athletes doing the same thing. What are they doing? They're off somewhere and they're stretching. They're pulling. They're bending. They're torturing. they're doing everything they can to push to the limit their muscles' capacity. That's the word here. Love to the stretching to the capacity of your ability. So if loving somebody in your life has you saying, man, that's going to stretch me. I'm going to probably sprain something. I won't be able to move for a week. That's the idea. Love the brethren, even though it takes you to the limits of your capacity. He has another descriptive phrase. Genuine love is not only sincere and fervent. I'll use the word, it's intentional. Notice again, fervently love one another. Notice, from the heart. Wow. Now that just completely exposes us. From the heart. This isn't external pressure. This isn't, here are three rules, okay, now you love. No, this is internal. This is an internal principle. A principle of spiritual life initiated by the indwelling Holy Spirit who grows within our hearts, that continually come under the sound of the gospel and the truth of the word, so that he produces this crop. And the first nuance in that crop, the fruit of the Spirit, is what? Love. Galatians 5:22. Love. From the heart. From the heart. Is he thinking of that beating, red, blood-pumping muscle? Of course not. You know, I get a little irritated with people saying, you know, you really shouldn't have children pray to ask Jesus into their heart, because that's just a beating, red muscle. Do you really think that's what we're talking about? In fact, in the New Testament, just do a search on the word heart. The word heart references the inner core of your being. Where else would you ask Jesus to come? The heart is who you are. The heart in the Western mind was the place where you think. It is the place where you decide. That's why you're to believe in your heart that God raised him from the dead in order to be saved. Believe in the very core of your being that he is alive. By the way, when we're told, when we're commanded to love from the heart, that's very significant, because love then can be commanded. How do you command somebody to love somebody? You love from the heart, that place where you decide, I'm going to love him. I'm going to love her. They're part of my family. When I do a wedding, typically in that ceremony, one of the things I'll say to that couple is, you are here today, not because you have fallen in love. And I let everybody gasp. You are here today because you have chosen to love. The very inner core of who you are, the place where you make up your mind, in your heart. It is not a matter of feeling, it's a matter of willing. Agape, which is the word he uses, involves deep feelings and affection. But agape begins with a decision. Agape doesn't wait for merit to be built up in the life of the recipient. Okay, now they've done enough and now I'll love them. Agape doesn't wait for inspiration. Aren't you glad I mean, did you ever do anything and you think, well, now I've done something, God will love me? We unfortunately tend to think that way. You don't earn merits, and once you reach a point, okay, now God will love you. You don't live in such a way as a believer. Well, God really loves me today. When he saw me do that, he was up there, wow, now I love him. No. Agape is an act of the will, and the body follows through. Agape is a decision in the heart and the hands and the feet, and everything about you cooperates. It's hard to love the hard to love, but it is possible. You know how I know that? Jesus loves me. How about you? We often overlook, if I could just pull over for a moment on the side. We often think of Jesus' commandment to his disciples, which is then reiterated throughout the New Testament that Peter no doubt is picking up on. Jesus Christ is saying, I'm going to give you a new commandment. By the way, get that commandment, that you love one another. I'm commanding you to make a decision to love one another and demonstrate it. You think, you know, okay, that's to the church. Frankly, that'd be easier. If Jesus were to come here today and say to all of us in this assembly, I want you to love 3,000 people, we'd go, that's easy. I can do that. A lot different if he tells you to love three people, a handful of people. That's exactly what he was doing, because when he issued that new commandment, he's in the upper room. It's hours before his crucifixion. And he's sitting in a room with 11 disciples, and he's effectively saying, Peter, I know you are worlds apart from John. You have entirely different personalities. You don't even think alike. I command you to love each other. He's looking at Andrew, the guy that he's always first out of the bus, would never need a map. He'd be lost forever, like some of you guys and me too. You never ask for directions. And there's Thomas. He won't go anywhere unless he's, you know, got a map. And he's going to doubt every step of the way. He's never going to take that step of faith. And Andrew is going to get irritated and say, come on, let's go. And Thomas says, I don't know. You guys love each other. Or Simon the Zealot hated Rome, hated Romans. Would just as soon take his Sicarius dagger to the throat of one of them. And any Jew who would so collaborate with the Roman Empire, and they're sitting in the room, was one of the chief collaborators, Matthew the tax collector, who'd sold his reputation in order to get a job from Rome so he could turn around and tax and overtax his fellow Jewish nation. You guys love each other. Put it into action. I don't want you to talk about it. I'm not so interested in how well you can define it. I want you to act upon it. I love that little Peanuts cartoon I came across some time ago. And you know, Schroeder's always got that little miniature grand piano that he plays. He'll pull out it, and he's always playing away. And Lucy has had a crush on him for about 50 years and never can't get anywhere with that one. And he's playing away, and she comes over and sits down and listens, you know, just adoringly, and then finally interrupts him and says, Schroeder, do you know what love is? Schroeder stands to his feet and rather woodenly states, yes, love is a noun, a strong affection for, an attachment or devotion to a person or persons. And he sits back down and starts playing. Lucy's crushed, disappointed, but then says somewhat hopefully, you know, on paper, he's terrific. But Jesus doesn't tell us to love on paper, does he? He doesn't ask us, you know, get against that wall, now you spit out the definition. What is it? We could probably do it. We could probably do a good job of it. He's not asking us to love by definition. He's asking us to demonstrate love by application. Put it into life. Now, what Peter does next is reinforce the command of love by adding Two more thoughts. Let's complete this chapter by looking at these, and I'll call these incentives to love. The first incentive to love like this is that the believer is in a new family. You're in a new family. Again, verse 23, for you have been born again, not of seed which is perishable, but imperishable, that is, the living and enduring word of God. You have been born again. Again, the tense of the verb, the perfect tense, emphasizes an event that took place, but it ought to have continual repercussions. If you are married, you were married. Now it ought to have continual repercussions. Same idea. You were born again. And the chief result, that repercussion, that activity in the mind of Peter is that you love one another. And why? Because you belong to the same family. You know, we incorrectly say of our nuclear family, we are related by blood. So are we. We are related by the blood of Christ. And as many as received him, to them he gave the right to become children of God. That's why Paul will tell the members of the assembly to treat older men as fathers, older women as mothers, younger men as brothers, and younger women as sisters in all purity. The 4th century Roman Emperor Julian the Apostate once remarked that Jesus had successfully implanted in the Christian the belief that they were somehow related. Minucius Felix, a Roman attorney who lived in the 3rd century, wrote of the Christians, they love each other even without being all that acquainted with each other. There is that camaraderie. And you meet someone in an airport or in an office, and it doesn't matter where it is, and you find out they're believers and they're followers of Jesus Christ, and there's immediate kinship, which is the perfect word. You're a brother, a sister, a son, a daughter. We are children of God by faith in Jesus Christ. Galatians chapter 3, verse 26. You're in a new family. That's an incentive to love your brothers and sisters. You're not only in a new family, you're under a new authority. Look at verse 24. For all flesh is like grass, and all its glory like the flower of grass. Oh, but the grass withers. The flower falls off. But the word of the Lord endures forever. There's something else that's going to last forever. Not only the family you belong to, but the authority you're under. Now, he's quoting here from Isaiah 40, and let me very briefly say this isn't a coincidence. This isn't because he memorized this passage in his devotions and he really is looking for a place to stick it in. Now, this is highly meaningful at this particular context, because Isaiah 40 was given to the Jewish people who are wandering in a culture that is growing more and more hostile toward them. That's a perfect analogy of Peter, who's writing to the church, and a hostile culture. It's growing more and more hostile, because in that kind of culture, you could have perhaps the impression or the thought that the word of God was good for people back then, you know, when they were, you know, using a certain kind of soap and burning coal in stoves, but not now. I mean, this is a lot more sophisticated now. We got a lot more troubles now. No, he's telling these first century believers what those who followed God went through BC. God hadn't forgotten them. God hadn't overlooked them. It looked now like the Empire of Rome was going to last forever. No, it's like grass. It's like a flower. It looks great. What pomp and circumstance. What beauty. What officiality, but it's going to wither away. But the word of the Lord is as fresh and relevant today as it was in the days of Peter. The word of the Lord will stand forever. So, because we have come under the sound of it and we have submitted to it by faith in Christ, we have a new family and we're under a new authority. And then because of all of that, we dare to even attempt to love with sincerity, no masks, with fervency, stretched to the very limit and willingly from the heart.
0: I hope that this reminder of God's great love for you and your responsibility to love others has encouraged you today. 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

0: 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This Mother's Day, we honor the mothers and mother figures in our lives. Her children bless her. Her husband praises her. 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
5: Moses mediated a covenant and everybody was terrified. Even Moses was terrified. But we, today, on this side of the cross, we don't go to Sinai for our salvation. We go to Calvary. We go to the cross. We go to the mountain of God, Mount Zion, a kind of reference to the heavenly mountain of God.

0: Welcome to the weekend edition of The Journey with Steve DeWitt. I'm your host, Tim Svoboda. As Moses ascended Mount Sinai, he was granted a divine revelation, revealing the majestic nature of God. Today, Pastor Steve guides us through this profound encounter at Sinai with a message on the awe-inspiring relationship between man and the Almighty. It's the conclusion of a message titled, Moses, the Mountain, and the Majesty of God. If you missed the first part, you can replay it online at thejourney.fm. Here's Pastor Steve DeWitt.
1: Exodus 19, we begin now in verse 1. On the third new moon, after the people of Israel had gone out of the land of Egypt, on that day they came into the wilderness of Sinai. They set out from Rephidim and came into the wilderness of Sinai, and they encamped in the wilderness. There Israel encamped before the mountain while Moses went up to God. The Lord called to him out of the mountain, saying, Thus you shall say to the house of Jacob and tell the people of Israel, You yourselves have seen what I did to the Egyptians and how I bore you on eagle's wings and brought you to myself. Now therefore, if you will indeed obey my voice and keep my covenant, you shall be my treasured possessions among all peoples. For all the earth is mine, and you shall be to me a kingdom of priests and a holy nation. These are the words that you shall speak to the people of Israel. This is the most significant, I would dare say, Old Testament covenant. And we have these initial covenantal words from God. Verse 5. Now therefore, if you will indeed obey my voice, notice if you will obey my voice and keep my covenant, you shall be my treasured possession among all peoples, Israel. For all the earth is mine, and you shall be to me a kingdom of priests and a holy nation. So the condition here is obedience. And naturally the question is, okay, well, if I have to obey, what do I have to obey? Like, what's my part of this that I have to do? And if you just glance ahead to chapter 20, you'll notice probably the heading in your Bible, just like mine, it says the Ten Commandments. But the Ten Commandments get at the heart of what Israel was agreeing to do and what God was requiring. So Israel here now, in agreement to the covenant, consecrates themselves. Then Moses brought the people out of the camp to meet God, and they took their stand at the foot of the mountain. Now Mount Sinai was wrapped in smoke because the Lord had descended on it in fire. The smoke of it went up like the smoke of a kiln, and the whole mountain trembled greatly. And as the sound of the trumpet grew louder and louder, Moses spoke, and God answered him in thunder. The Lord came down on Mount Sinai to the top of the mountain. There was a reason that God came down in this way. He wanted Israel to understand his glory and to feel his power and to understand that the God that they are entering into a covenant with is a holy God. Primarily, what God was displaying at Sinai was his holiness. In the Bible, it is the holiness of God and the love of God that are the two most celebrated aspects of who God is. The Mosaic Covenant is God's loving, gracious, sovereign love on display, and Mount Sinai exploding in the way that it did was a kind of indication of just how morally, ethically pure and great this God that Israel was entering into relationship truly is. And we know that Israel understood this. Here's chapter 20, verse 18. Now, when all the people saw the thunder and the flashes of lightning and the sound of the trumpet and the mountains smoking, the people were afraid, I'll bet, and trembled. And they stood far off and said to Moses, You speak to us and we will listen, but do not let God speak to us, lest we die. Moses said to the people, "Do not fear, for God has come to test you, that the fear of him may be before you, that you, listen, that you may not sin." Did you hear the connection there? The greater our vision and understanding of the glory and the holiness of God, the more serious we will be about sin in our lives. The less that view of God is, the smaller God is, the less holy God is, the less concerned I'm going to be with the presence of sin in my life. And this is such an important point for our church and the church in America generally, where there is way too many Christians who don't take seriously sin in their life. We live in a day where there is this kind of, there's a lightness in the church. There's a kind of superficiality in the church. There is a kind of sin isn't so serious mentality. A kind of thing where people say, hey, we're saved by grace, so who gives a rip? I'm gonna live any way that I want. It is a superficial understanding of the holiness of God and what it means to live in the light, to live as a Christian. You know, being a Christian doesn't mean we are less serious about our sin. What does Paul say in Romans? Should I go on sinning that grace may abound? May it never be. In other words, after you come to faith in Christ, our moral, ethical lives and sin in our life is a bigger thing to us. Before I knew Christ, truly, who gives a rip? I can live any way that I want to. But now that Jesus is my Savior and my Lord, and I've come to understand the grace of God, now I don't want to sin anymore. In fact, Jesus has made me free from having to sin anymore, in the sense of overcoming sin, if you know what I mean. All of us sin, but as a Christian, you don't want to sin. Maybe that's the difference. I used this analogy years ago. There's a difference between a pig is clean but wants to be dirty. Okay? And before Christ, you're like that. You know, if you're ever clean, you kind of want to be dirty. But I think it's a sheep hate, you know, or take a cat, they're all, they might be dirty, but they want to be clean. And as a Christian, that's with sin in our life, we're like, I got it, but I don't want it. I wish I didn't have it. And when I understand the holiness of God and sin in my life, and I have a vision of an exploding mountain to display

Everybody else is doing it. You know what I think would help many of us see obedience to God as important? About 1 second standing next to a mountain exploding with the glory of God. About 1 second seeing, like Isaiah in Isaiah 6, the glory of the Lord high and lifted up. About a millisecond glimpse into hell would turn our congregation into a much more serious, ethical group of people. We need more fear of the Lord, not less, so that we may not sin. Not to earn our salvation, but because we are saved. I am pastorally concerned for our congregation because the general culture of Christianity around us is light and funny and silly, with people evaluating their church based on how it makes them feel. The internet is filled with really good communicators posing as Bible teachers. And many of you, I'm afraid, podcast them and read their books and are influenced by them into a kind of approach to God that has no room for Sinai. There's no room for the glory of the true glory of God, and there certainly isn't room for the holiness of God. We live in a day where, as the Apostle Paul said, there are many people giving people what their itching ears want to hear. And what that is it is God's love separated from God's holiness. It is chopping God up and picking the part I like. We like the cross, we don't really like Mount Sinai. But I would say 1 second next to an exploding mountain of God's holiness, and we'd have a much more serious congregation. And so if I could ask you, where are you at, dear friend? Where are you at? What are you drawn towards? And I note to you, Israel was not drawn toward Mount Sinai. The text says they ran away and they said, stop God from talking to us. We can't handle his words. Moses, you talk to us. Now hold that thought. But Pastor Steve, I'm confused. You're saying God's holy, so we gotta be holy. It's almost like Jesus said, be holy as my heavenly Father is holy. He actually did say that. How do I know how I'm supposed to live? I'm so confused. Well, let's see something else here going on, that God did not give them the law before the Exodus. He gave it to them after the Exodus. Not before he saved them, but after he did. Imagine with me for a moment that he had done the opposite. Let's say that he had given them the law prior to the Exodus. Well, Israel, do these 10 things. Do these 10 things and then, you know, maybe I'll do something for you. And let's say that then God did the plagues and then he divided the Red Sea and then he passed them through and then he, you know, wiped out the Egyptian army. What would the end result of that have been? Israel would have said, we obeyed the law and then God saved us. Our obedience earned his grace. And who gets the glory for that? Israel does. Because we were, after all, we earned it. We were worthy of it. Look what we did. And God saved us. And yet there are so many people that think this is how the gospel works, okay? I've got to clean myself up. I've got to obey the 10 things and a whole bunch of other things. I'm gonna earn my way to heaven. I'm gonna earn favor with God. Friends, look at the Exodus, okay? It was after they were saved that the law came to bear. Or to think about other Christians, by the way, who are still uncomfortable with the sovereign grace of God in salvation. I just want to point out to you, the timing of the Exodus reinforces that God didn't save Israel because of anything in them at all. They didn't have the law to obey. He brought them out as an act of sovereign grace. It was a gift to them, lest any of them

0: could boast. Does that sound like a verse you know? Ephesians 2, verse 9. But if we aren't saved by obeying the law, and please don't hear me to say that we are, because we are saved entirely by grace. If we're not saved by obeying the law, then what is the role of the law in the life of the Christian? Like, why do we have it? There are some people who say, it doesn't apply anymore. No, it does, if we use it properly. And many years ago, I did a series on the Ten Commandments, and I don't know if I read this from somebody or if I came up with it myself. I honestly don't remember. But I talked about the role of the law as a map, a muzzle, and a mirror. And I just want to walk through that very quickly. But what is the role of these commandments in the life of a Christian? Let's talk about it as a mirror. The law of God is a kind of mirror where we see ourselves the way that God sees us ethically, and it makes us uncomfortable. This is why people don't want these posted around town, because they remind us of how sinful we are. And if you really get into the Ten Commandments, and we did in that series, man, we're way worse than we think we are, and how often we are disobeying these commands. It is a mirror for us. Why is worshiping another God a sin? Because there is only one God. Why must children honor their father and mother? Because we said so. No, it's because God set up all authority, and to honor authority over us is to honor him. On and on we could go. The point is this: when we understand God's law, it shows us how sinful we are, and in terms of Romans 3:23, just how far short of the glory of God we fall. Okay, so it's a mirror. It's also a muzzle, and you all know this. When you're driving down the road and you see a cop, what do you instinctively do? You could be driving 15 miles an hour below the speed limit, and what do? You brake, right? The presence of the law restrains us from being as sinful as we otherwise would be. Lord of the Flies as another sort of novel example of what happens when there is no law. And then thirdly, it is a map. It's a map, and praise God that it is, because you know, that mirror says that we're sinful, and the map leads us to how much we need a savior. You know, this is, righteous people don't need a doctor. That's what Jesus said. It's the tax collectors and the prostitutes. They know how sinful they are, and therefore they loved Jesus. And that mirror leads us to a map, not only to Jesus, but then even after becoming a Christian, how do I live in a way that pleases the Lord? The law tells us how to do that. Don't lie, speak the truth. Why? Because God is truth. You know, don't murder. Why? Because God is the giver of all life. That's not our call to take somebody's, to murder somebody and to take their life, etc. So time doesn't allow me to get into more of it, but I would encourage you to memorize the Ten Commandments. If you're a parent, it's in your best interest to have your children memorize the 10th commandment, or 10 commandments, especially the 5th commandment, I might add. And if you're not laughing, it's because you don't have the 10 commandments memorized. Right now you're going, oh, the 5th commandment. What is the 5th commandment? Honor your father and your mother. But in an immoral world like we live in, the 10 commandments are a kind of ethical light, a map that help us to know, how do I live in a way that pleases God? Now, finally, I want to go to a different mountain. Okay, we're mountain climbing today. I want to go from Mount Sinai to Mount Zion. At Sinai, there was Moses, but you know who we meet at Zion? We meet Jesus. If you go ahead to Hebrews chapter 12, the writer of Hebrews reaches back into Exodus 19 and what happened at Sinai, and now compares it to the experience of being in the new covenant and being in relationship with Jesus Christ. Here's verse 18, starting with verse 18. The writer of Hebrews says, Christian, for you have not come to what may be touched, a blazing fire and darkness and gloom and a tempest and the sound of a trumpet and a voice whose words made the hearers beg that no further messages be spoken to them. Indeed, so terrifying was the sight that Moses said, I tremble with fear. But you, Christian, you have come to Mount Zion and to the city of the living God, the heavenly Jerusalem, and to innumerable angels in festal gathering, and to the assembly of the firstborn who are enrolled in heaven, and to God, the judge of all, and to the spirits of the righteous made perfect, and to Jesus, the mediator of a new covenant. See that you do not refuse him who is speaking. For if they did not escape when they refused him who warned them on earth, much less will we escape if we reject him who warns from heaven. Therefore, let us be grateful for receiving a kingdom that cannot be shaken. And thus let us offer to God acceptable worship with reverence and awe, for our God is a consuming fire. Now, I told you since we started this series that this is the main point of the series. If you like Moses, you'll love Jesus. And here we have another example of this. Moses mediated a covenant, and everybody was terrified. Even Moses was terrified. But we, today, on this side of the cross, we don't go to Sinai for our salvation. We go to Calvary. We go to the cross. We go to the mountain of God, Mount Zion, a kind of reference to the heavenly mountain of God. Rather than an exploding volcano, we go through Jesus to the city of God. And who do we find there? We find an innumerable choir, he says, in festal robes. We come to all those who have died in the faith before us. We come to God himself, still holy, but that wrath against our sins satisfied by the blood of Jesus Christ on the cross. We still have the law of God, but Jesus fulfilled it for us. We have his blood sprinkled, okay? Sprinkled, atoning for our failure to obey the law. And what I'm saying here is that Jesus' mountain is better, and notice that his covenant is better as well. It is called the new covenant. The new covenant. And therefore, what does Hebrews say should be our response as Christians? Gratefulness and joy that we are receiving a kingdom, unlike Sinai, which was shaken like this. The kingdom we have in Jesus cannot be shaken. And that joy that flows out of us is not a silly, superficial, kind of, hey, we're Christians. No, no, no. We are to offer God acceptable worship. And what is that? Reverence and awe. Because this mountain is different, but the God of the mountain is the same God. He is a consuming fire. Now you might say, I don't get it. I can't understand this. So let me make it totally simple. The old covenant terrified sinners. We can't do it, okay? We can't do it. Moses was good, but he wasn't great. Who's great? Jesus is great. Jesus is great because he fulfilled the law for us and died on that cross. So here's another reason that Jesus is better than Moses, because Jesus' covenant actually saves us forever. Moses' covenant just condemns us, but Jesus' covenant saves us and welcomes us to an eternally serious and an eternally joyful party. And that's yet another reason that Jesus is way better than Moses.
1: 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I'm Tim Svoboda. 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
5: Elijah had nothing left. Victory behind him at Mount Carmel, fear ahead of him, and exhaustion all around him. So God met him there, not with a lecture, but with rest, food, sleep, care, a quiet reminder, you're not alone. 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
6: People often ask how God could send people to hell for their sins. Well, Dr. Tony Evans says He doesn't. He'll explain today as we spend 2 minutes with Tony.
7: There is a common misunderstanding, and that is that people don't go to heaven because of their sins. If that were true, even saved people couldn't go to heaven because saved people still sin. People don't miss heaven because of their sin. Why? Because Jesus paid it all. His last words on the cross were, "It is finished." Paid in full. When non-believers are judged in Revelation chapter 20, their sins are never brought up because the sin was paid for. Let's say I buy you a brand new car. It's a brand new car. Now that's not going to happen, but for the sake of an illustration, I buy you a brand new car. You would be a fool to start sending in monthly payments. It's all been covered, but just because it's paid for doesn't mean you're driving it. You have to receive what is paid for in order to benefit from the payment that has been made. People don't go to hell because they've sinned. Sin has been paid for. They don't go to heaven because they have not responded in order to receive the gift that was paid for, which is designed to give them eternal life.
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9: 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More on this later in the program. But now, let's get started with today's teaching. Here is Alan Wright.
11: Are you ready for some good news? In Christ, through the gospel, you can be both bold and humble at the same time. And I don't know of any other way that it's possible except through the gospel. You can be bold and you can be humble at the same time, which is keenly important as you think about our mission to the world. And as we think about how faith works, and as we think about sharing the gospel, there is a way in which, if we're going to be effective, we need to have utmost confidence in what we believe, and yet have a meekness that knows we're not better than anybody. I think if we could do that in that way, the world would open up their heart to hear what we have to say. Let me give you a great example of this. It's the person of the Apostle Paul. And we're in Acts chapter 9 and verse 1, and then I'm going to show you another text just a little bit later. This is Saul of Tarsus, and he is breathing murderous threats against the people of God. He's a Pharisee of Pharisees. This is the one who later becomes known as the Apostle Paul. But here's what happens in his call. In Acts chapter 9, verse 1, "But Saul, still breathing threats and murder against the disciples of the Lord, went to the high priest and asked him for letters to the synagogues at Damascus, so that if he found any belonging to the way, men or women, he might bring them bound to Jerusalem. Now, as he went on his way, he approached Damascus, and suddenly a light from heaven flashed around him, and falling to the ground, he heard a voice saying to him, 'Saul, Saul, why are you persecuting me?' And he said, 'Who are you, Lord?' And he said, 'I'm Jesus, whom you're persecuting. But rise and enter the city, and you'll be told what you're to do.' The men who were traveling with him stood speechless, hearing the voice, but seeing no one. And Saul rose from the ground, and although his eyes were open, he saw nothing. So they led him by the hand and brought him into Damascus. And for 3 days he was without sight and neither ate nor drank. What a picture. And then, just flip over to later in Acts, over into chapter 26. And what I want you to see is, here's Paul. He starts out his ministry being blinded for 3 days and led by the hand around Damascus, where he had gone with authority to arrest people, but instead he couldn't even see them, much less arrest them. So humbled. And yet here he is appearing before a king. This is Acts chapter 26, and I'll pick up reading at verse 9. He is appearing before King Agrippa the second. Paul says, I myself was convinced that I ought to do many things in opposing the name of Jesus of Nazareth. And I did so in Jerusalem. I not only locked up many of the saints in prison after receiving authority from the chief priests, but when they were put to death, I cast my vote against them. And I punished them often in all the synagogues and tried to make them blaspheme. And in raging fury against them, I persecuted them even to foreign cities. In this connection, I journeyed to Damascus with the authority and commission of the chief priests. And Paul goes on to tell King Agrippa exactly what happened that we just read in Acts chapter 9. And at verse 24, Festus, the Roman procurator who was there, as he was saying these things in his defense, verse 24, Festus said with a loud voice, Paul, you're out of your mind. Your great learning is driving you out of your mind. But Paul said, I'm not out of my mind, most excellent Festus, but I'm speaking true and rational words. For the king knows about these things, and to him I speak boldly. For I'm persuaded that none of these things has escaped his notice. For this has not been done in a corner. King Agrippa, do you believe the prophets? I know that you believe. And Agrippa said to Paul, in a short time would you persuade me to be a Christian? And Paul said, whether short or long, I would to God that not only you, but also all who hear me this day might become such as I am, except for these chains. So there's Paul, a picture of complete humility at his conversion, and then a picture of complete boldness, even so much as to share the gospel with a king who would have authority over his very life. Boldness and humility is what we're talking about. How in the world we can have these together? I read this week about a lion who went around the jungle, and he would roar, and he came to the zebra, and he said, who is the mightiest in the jungle? And the zebra said, you are. And the lion roared. And then the lion came to a monkey and he said, who is the most powerful in all the jungle? And the monkey said, you are. And the lion roared. And then the lion came to a big elephant and said, who is the mightiest in the jungle? And the elephant reached down with his great trunk and wrapped it around the lion, pulled the lion up in the air, swung him around about 3 times, whacked him up against a tree a couple times, put him down under the water and held him in a little pool of water until he almost drowned him, pulled him back up and slapped him down on the ground until the lion was just lying there almost breathless. The lion got up and dusted himself off and said, well, just because you don't know the answer to the question, there's no reason to act like that. It's interesting that Saul of Tarsus, who was so prideful, he was a Pharisee, the definition of a religious leader who thought he was better than other people. That's bottom line, if you're going to put it in the simplest terms. He kept the law better, he was more righteous, and he thought he was doing the right thing by persecuting the Christians. But the glory of the Lord came and just shone upon him. So much so that it wasn't like a figurative light. It was a light so bright that he couldn't see. He was literally blinded for 3 days. And he's led by the hand. You know, if you had been without sight your whole life, I suppose, you know, you learn ways to manage and you can navigate. But if it just happened like that, he didn't have any idea what he was doing. And on top of it, he hadn't eaten for 3 days. And they led him around by the hand. The mighty Saul of Tarsus was humbled. But in the midst of that humbling, he met Jesus, and he was given an extraordinary commission. And what ended up happening was he lived this life of mission that was at the same time unbelievably bold, and yet, as we'll be seeing today, so humble. How can both things be possible at the same time?
9: That's Alan Wright, and we'll have more teaching in a moment from today's important series.
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11: It's credited to D.T. Niles, a famous description of evangelism. This pastor and evangelist said, evangelism is one beggar telling another beggar where to find bread. And there's so much about that that's moving, and there's so much about that that is tender and beautiful. But there's another part of it with which I don't fully resonate, and that is because once you become a Christian, you're not described as a beggar. In fact, you're not even described anymore as a sinner, but as a saint. You're someone who's been set apart unto God. Oh, we still stumble into sin. We still mess up. But the definition of your life and the position of your life has changed. So much so that when you accept Christ, the scripture calls you a son or a daughter of God. It calls you even more than that, an heir and a co-heir with Christ himself. And so in a very real sense, evangelism is not so much one beggar telling another beggar where to find bread as it is an heir of spiritual riches who once was a beggar telling another beggar how also to become an heir. In other words, in our sharing of the gospel, in the mission to the world, there is confidence in who we are in Christ, and yet there's this ongoing humility. And I want to explain how both things can be possible at the same time. I grew up, let me just talk about kind of the seeming conflict between these two things of confidence and humility. I grew up with an inward conflict inside of me, and even in the early days of being a Christian, where it still felt this way, and which I wanted to be the best, and I knew I wasn't the best. And shame is, in its very sense, the thing that we'll be talking about at our conference in November, is this idea that I don't measure up. I need to measure up if I'm really going to be accepted and loved. But I got to figure out how to measure up. And unless I do, then I won't be fully accepted. Well, when I was a kid, nobody ever said, this is the way life is. It's just the way I was sorting it out. And some of this came from some of the brokenness in my own home and some of the absence of my dad and things that I long for and all. And it somehow just gets wired into a kid's heart. And it's a wrong view of the world. But one of the plays, I've mentioned this, I think, before, that it really, when I look back on it, I chuckle. But it's absolutely the truth. When I was a kid, I played tennis every day. I wanted to be the best player in the state. I wanted to play in college, and I wanted to be a professional tennis player. And so I played tennis almost every day of my life up through high school, at the end of high school. And I got kind of burned out and just took up golf. And I really, really wanted to be a great tennis player, and I got to be pretty good, not the best in the state, but maybe the top 10 or 15 in the state when I was a kid in the junior tennis stuff. Well, the way it worked in tennis tournaments was that all these tennis tournaments all throughout the state, every kid was ranked. What you would do is you'd send in your results from every tournament to a committee, and this committee compared all the results and who had beaten whom and so forth, and then they'd rank all the kids in your age group. So if you're the 12 and under age group, you could get a certain ranking, or you'd be the 13 and 14-year-olds, you'd get a certain ranking. You know. And so I was always sending these in with all the results of all the tournaments. And then you go to the tournaments, and your results from tournaments and your ranking were considered to seed you in that tournament. You know how a tournament works. They'll seed you. If there are 64 kids in the tournament, then somebody's seeded one, and somebody's seeded a lot lower. And the idea is you don't want the number one seed to have to play the number two seed until the championship final match of the tournament. That's the way it works. But see, like golf isn't that way. It doesn't matter. It's just you against the golf course. But in tennis and some other sports, it matters where you're ranked and all that. So I lived, ate, and drank tennis. So I knew what every other kid anywhere in the top 25 or whatever in the state, I knew what they were ranked. I lived with a consciousness of everybody's ranking. And here's my problem, was that if I go to a tennis tournament and I look, then all of a sudden in the second round, I was going to have to play so-and-so, and he's ranked higher than him. I'm like, oh, no, I'm doomed. He's ranked higher than I am. And if I was ranked higher than the other person was, oh, this should be fine. He ought to just lay down and give me this match because I'm ranked higher. The problem is that real life doesn't work like that. These are just some rankings. And I struggle with this because I would be my own worst enemy because if I wasn't ranked higher than somebody, but also as my own worst enemy because if I was ranked higher than them, I felt kind of superior. And it usually be about the third game, I go, man, I'm going to have to try. Well, the reason I give you that picture is I think a lot of people live life kind of like that. Like there's a ranking system, you know, that goes on. And you're always measuring yourself against somebody else. If somebody's ranked here, you're ranked here, or you're ranked here and you're ranked like that. And when you live by this ranking system, it causes all kinds of problems because you're either going to go, well, I'm ranked higher than other people, which is going to make you feel prideful and superior. Or you're going to say, I'm ranked lower than other people, which is going to make you feel ashamed and inferior. And it's seldom is there anything that you can do other than either always being feeling inferior or always feeling superior to people. And it causes great tensions. And one of the things it does is it causes people who don't feel good enough to put down other people, right? I'm going to put you down here. When we're cutting other people down, what we're doing is like, I'm putting you in this ranking, but I'm ranked here. Right? Or what it does is that if you're with a feeling of inferiority, you're always judging yourself, condemning yourself, ruling yourself out, limiting yourself, putting some invisible ceiling over your own life that nobody put there, God didn't put it there, and yet you've put it there yourself. It affects us in our relationships. It affects us in our marriage relationships. Because if you're operating with kind of rankings, like I've done all these good things, and so I'm kind of here right now, and you're kind of right here right now, and so you got to do some things to make it up and get up to here, and so we're always kind of jockeying for who's a little bit ranked higher than the other one, who's done a little bit more around the house, who's been a little bit nicer, who's been the one who's, and it just creates tension, doesn't it? Whole cultures have harnessed the ranking system and just turned it into a caste system. Right? You're the untouchables, and you're the high-ranked people, and you're born into it, and that's just where you are with it, you see. I'm just saying to some degree or less, to more or less of a degree, this is a big part of the problem that we face. And some versions of Christianity that you hear preached almost seem to buy into this system. And some of them so emphasize how lowly Christians are and that we're sinners, saved by grace, but sinners, because that version so wants to emphasize the humility of what it means to be a follower of Christ that it just makes you start feeling like you're just, this emphasis is just, I'm a sinner, I'm a sinner. Oh, you're saved by grace, but I'm a sinner, I'm a sinner, I'm a sinner. And what it's like, you read the scriptures that say count others above yourself or love others in a way, and you translate all that into this mentality of, well, it just means I have to see myself as below other people. Or there are times in which the proclamation of the gospel just emphasizes all the victory that we have to such an extent that never even acknowledges that there is a way in which Christ's strength is perfected in our weakness. And so it comes across at times as arrogant, or it can come across sometimes as Christians are acting like they're morally superior to other people, so we're higher ranked. So in other words, so many people that look at the Christian church today, they're seeing something that's just kind of buying into this sort of ranking system. And what happens when we have this is that the heart is either filled with shame or with pride. C.S. Lewis, in his famous Mere Christianity, said, "Pride gets no pleasure out of having something, only out of having more of it than the next man." We say that people are proud of being rich or clever or good looking, but they're not. They're proud of being richer or cleverer or better looking than others. If everyone else became equally rich or clever or good looking, there'd be nothing to be proud about. It's the comparison that makes you proud, the pleasure of being above the rest. And once the element of competition has gone, pride has gone. And so you can understand this conflicted nature that we have about the issue of confidence and humility from a Christian perspective. And what a lot of people have done with this is they've essentially, because they haven't understood the gospel, they're essentially rejecting Christianity. A few years ago, I shared this with you. I stumbled upon a blog that was written by a young woman who's telling about her honest struggles, and it's around this very subject of confidence and humility and what it made her think about Christianity. Just, I'm sharing this just to give you a glimpse inside the heart of a young person who's in conflict over this very question that we're talking about. She wrote, "Before I became a born-again Christian at 16 years old, my problem at that time was that I didn't have enough self-esteem and self-confidence. I didn't believe in myself enough, and I didn't try hard enough to believe in myself, which, to be honest, I didn't, because I wanted to be that grungy teenager who thought it was cool to revel in my depression and suicidal bent." Let me pause there. She just divulged a huge amount of the psychological dilemma in a lot of young people. What she just said was, "I had a big problem. I did not have self-esteem. Her life didn't seem important. She didn't have much hope. She didn't see much of a future. She didn't have a sense of direction. And so she did not feel like she was worth very much." A lot of young people are in that. And so she said, "That was my problem." And she said, "And I actually started wanting to be that kind of a kid." Because one of the ways that you can escape internal conflict is to just say, "Well, I identify myself as someone who doesn't have esteem or hope, and so I'll be cool by just being that depressed kid."
9: Alan Wright, maybe that hits home with you right now, and this is the moment where you can think, well, how do I have this boldness and humility, this beauty of balance? It's in our series right now in Teaching of the Same. And Alan Wright is on his way here in just a moment into the studio with additional insight on this for your life and a final word. Stick with us.
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9: Yeah, Alan, I think this applies to so many, maybe even more than we may realize, that not sure how to balance these two, boldness and humility.
13: It's so important, Daniel, because I speak to so many Christians who I think have this confused, and it causes a lot of consternation. And it causes some people to reject Christianity, as one example, as we'll be reading about in today's, I'll read a blog in today's message.
9: Yeah.
13: And the part of the problem is that if you have a notion of humility that is more of a kind of a worm theology that says there's never a place for me to boldly and confidently express who I am in Christ and to feel good about the gifts that God gives me and to, well, if that is the case, then I think one or two things ends up happening. Either we go, well, if that's what the gospel is, I don't want it. And we get lured in by just the modern self-esteem movement.
14: Right.
13: I'd rather go with something else. Or we live with it and we never enjoy the kind of boldness that God really wants to call us to, of taking up our authoritative position in Christ in the world. Mm-hmm. And to me, this has been one of the most important parts of my own spiritual growth, part of the healing of shame that has led me to be able to at least embrace the concept of there's humility and boldness that go hand in hand. So important.
9: Today's Good News message is a listener-supported production of Alan Wright Ministries.
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20: Hi, I'm Johnny Erickson Tada, and during his years on Earth, Jesus spoke a lot about great faith, but he spoke far more about little faith. In Matthew chapter 17, Jesus chides his disciples for their small faith, but then he gives them an illustration that must have stopped them in their tracks. He tells them, in effect, why, if your faith were as small as a mustard seed, you could do anything. Now, notice something. Jesus does not compare little faith with great faith. He compares little faith with tiny, barely visible faith. But even that microscopic faith, if genuine, can throw aside mountains in its path. And remember, the tiny mustard seed is the kind when it grows, it becomes one of the largest trees in the garden. In other words, if you feel your faith is small now, keep persevering, keep obeying, keep trusting. For one day, your faith will become greater than you could possibly imagine.
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21: So they invited me to a Bible study. I'm like, I don't need another Bible study. I just want to be a better mom. But what I realized when I went to that study, and I was the only young mom in there, these women were real. And they were genuine. And they talked about in scripture what we were studying, what they were at, in that moment being convicted of. And they shared from their successes and their failures. I can write a letter to my younger self. It does no one any good. But if I write it and give it to the next generation, which is what I attempted to do with the book Moms of the Bible, now my stories, the stories of moms in the Bible, the stories of moms in history, can mentor the next generation, and it's relational and it's real.
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15: 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Her children bless her. Her husband praises her. Many women act competently, but you surpass them all. 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
24: I place my unknown future in the hands of a known God, and I've learned, Lord, to realize that your will is better than my will. See, that's how it is. And we

0: There's a famous poem about defiant independence featuring phrases like, I am the master of my fate. I am the captain of my soul. Well, the Lord probably finds that poem pretty funny. The Bible says the earth is God's footstool. And he hears a wee little voice say, I am the captain of my soul. Well, today on A New Beginning, Pastor Greg Laurie brings a fresh perspective from Jacob's attempt to wrestle with God.
1: So years ago, I was visiting a church, and we're in the back room having a little something to eat. And one of the folks there said, you know, our pastor has been going to the gym a lot, and he's in great shape. You guys should arm wrestle. I'm like, oh, I'm okay. I don't really need. No. Arm wrestle our pastor, they said. I think he'll beat you. You know, I said he probably would. No, come on, arm wrestle him. And then the pastor says, come on, arm wrestle me. Okay. So we lock arms. And you know when you're getting ready to arm wrestle someone and you start and you know you're going to win? I'm sorry, this guy, there wasn't much there. I'm just saying, okay? So we start to go, and I put a little pressure on the, oh, man. So I just waited a little and let him get me down a little. Then I beat him. And then they're all mad at me because I beat their pastor arm wrestling. I said, it was your idea. And then there was this very petite young lady who said, I want to arm wrestle the pastor. And I looked at the pastor and said, don't do it. Don't do it. Because you could lose. You never want to, guys, never arm wrestle a girl. Because if you beat her, you're a bully. Toxic masculinity. But if she beats you, you're a wuss. Okay, so this is a lose-lose situation. Don't arm wrestle girls. Well, he arm wrestled her, and you already know what happened. She beat him. And then the pastor said, well, I was tired from arm wrestling you. You just shouldn't have done it. This is a picture of us fighting with God or wrestling with God. You're going to lose. But wrestling with God is not necessarily a bad thing. For before us in Scripture is a story of a man who did just that. His name was Jacob. He got into a wrestling match with what he thought was an angel, and it turned out to be the Lord himself. And ultimately, he submitted to God's will, and it started with him resisting God, and it ended up with him resting. And he actually said to the Lord, I won't let you go until you bless me. Offering a little commentary on Jacob's wrestling match with the Lord, Hosea 12 says, before Jacob was born, he struggled with his brother. Then he became a man, and he even fought with God, and he wrestled with the angel and won. He wept and pleaded for a blessing from him. And there at Bethel, he met God face to face, for God spoke to him. So we're in this series that we're calling Jesus and You. We've done the New Testament edition. Now we're looking at the Old Testament, where Jesus appears many times on what we call Christophanies. Why do I believe this is a Christophany, where Jacob was not actually wrestling with an angel, but with the Lord himself, because he says that he saw God or met God face to face, and he actually called the name of the place Peniel, which means the face of God. So, Jacob and Esau, they were twins. The firstborn was Esau, which means hairy, H-A-I-R-Y. Why did they name him that? Because he was hairy. Apparently, this kid was covered in hair head to toe. And they went, whoa, look at that dude. Let's call him Hairy. Out comes his brother, Jacob, hanging on to Hairy's heel. Oh, let's call this one heel catcher, which can also be translated supplanter, deceiver. Jacob was always manipulating and scheming and striving to get ahead. Now, Jacob and Esau couldn't have been more different. At first glance, Esau almost looks like the more impressive of the two. He's an outdoorsy kind of a guy. We would call him a man's man, hunting wild game, preparing meals out of it that his father really favored, where Jacob, he kind of liked to stay home with mom and help in the kitchen. And clearly, Isaac favored Esau. He said, boy, go out there and get me my favorite kind of venison. You know how to make it. Bring it in here and I'm going to give you the blessing. So meanwhile, Rebecca's eavesdropping. She goes, Jacob, go cook up something and serve it to your father before your brother gets back and he'll give you the blessing. So Jacob does that, and he literally covers himself in animal skins. Now, Isaac was losing his eyesight at this point. So Jacob is covered in animal skins, and he tries to imitate the voice of his brother, who I imagine was deeper, hey, Dad, how are you doing? Instead of whatever his normal voice was, here's the food you asked for. And Isaac says, that sounds a lot like Jacob, not Esau. Then he feels his arm. He goes, well, you're hairy like that. And let me smell you. Oh, yeah, you smell like him. And he eats the meal and he gives the blessing to Jacob that he intended to give to Esau. And when Esau heard about this, he was just absolutely ticked off and said, I'm going to kill that brother of mine. And so mom says, you better head for the hills. Go visit my brother Laban. Well, anyway, some time passed and it was now time for Jacob to return home and deal with his brother whom he had betrayed. He had to face the consequences of what he had done. He had to face his past. And you know, it's not easy to reconcile with some people. The Bible says in Proverbs 18:19, a brother offended is harder to win than a strong city. Sometimes it's not possible, but you need to make the effort.
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4: 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I gave my life to Jesus that day, and you sent me a New Believer's Bible. I devoured it. I knew absolutely nothing of Jesus and his saving grace. I'm so thoroughly grateful to you for being there on that day to share the gospel. Thank you. Oh, and it didn't end there. My husband and 12-year-old son came to Jesus later that year at my church here. Thank you so much, Pastor Greg.
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1: So here's Jacob now headed home. He sends his family ahead. Oh, he's nervous. What's Esau going to do? Is he going to kill me? And then the Lord comes to him. The Lord engages him. And I love how he does it. And it just reminds us that God will come to us in our time of

Jesus would meet them where they were. So who is Jacob? He's a conniver. He's a schemer. He's a fighter. So how did the Lord come to him? As a fighter. Almost like, hey, you want some of this? Let's go, buddy. Like New York, you want some of this? Come on. You want to have a little fight? Let's go. And he comes to him as a wrestler. Proverbs 18:26 says, to the pure you show yourself pure, but to the devious you show yourself shrewd. You save the humble. So he comes to him in a way that Jacob can understand. And that brings us to our text, Genesis 32. Let's read together, verse 24. Jacob was all alone in the camp, and a man came and wrestled with him until the dawn began to break. When the man saw that he would not win the match, he touched Jacob's hip and wrenched it out of its socket. Then the man said, let me go, for the dawn is breaking. Jacob said, I won't let you go until you bless me. What is your name? The man asked. He replied, Jacob. Your name will no longer be Jacob, the man told him. From now on, you'll be called Israel, because you have fought with God and with men and have won. Please tell me your name, Jacob said. Why do you want to know my name? The man replied. Then he blessed Jacob there, and Jacob named the place Peniel, which means the face of God. For he said, I have seen God face to face, yet my life has been spared. Why do I believe this is a Christophany? Because Jacob said, I've seen God face to face. I don't think Jacob was wrestling with an angel. I think he was wrestling with God. And the wrestling match continued on till the break of day. He was one stubborn guy, wasn't he? Lifeguards know a little bit about this. In lifeguard training, they're taught that a drowning person in panic is dangerous. And more than one lifeguard has been drowned by the person they were trying to save. Many lifeguards understand they have to wait until their person they're rescuing needs to reach exhaustion so they can take them to safety. Sometimes the Lord allows the same with us. When we just are done, we're done fighting, we're done resisting, and we just say, God, if you don't come through for me, I'm dead in the water. The Lord says, that sounds good to me. Because when you get to the end of yourself, you get to the beginning of God. So as they're wrestling together, the Lord takes Jacob's hip and pulls it out of the socket. So now he has a limp for the rest of his life, but he's hanging on. And now finally he goes from resisting to resting. I love this. He says, I won't let you go until you bless me. So finally he's surrendering. Let me come back to a verse I quoted already. Hosea, commenting on this event, says before he was born, he struggled with his brother, and then he wrestled with the angel and won. He wept and pleaded for a blessing, and there at Bethel, he met face to face with God. Wait, he wrestled with the angel and won? I thought he lost. Oh, he did. But he won by losing. See, that's how it is when we wrestle with God. You win by losing. You win by submitting. Jesus said, if you want to save your life, lose your life. That makes no sense to me. It means you take your life. You say, here's what I want. Here are my plans. Here are my hopes. Here are my aspirations. But I place these in your hands. I place my unknown future in the hands of a known God. And I've learned, Lord, to realize that your will is better than my will. So as Jesus said in the Garden of Gethsemane, nevertheless, not my will, but yours be done. So he's hanging on for dear life. You got to bless me. Okay. Let me ask you, what's your name? Why did the Lord ask him that? Didn't the Lord know his name? Of course he did. What's your name? Jacob. Heel catcher. Conniver. Schemer. I'm going to give you a name. What is it? Israel. Which means a prince with God. One who rules with God. God might ask you what your name is. Failure. I've come short. God says, well, I have a different plan for you. I can make you into a new person. Remember when Adam had sinned against the Lord? We read that he heard the voice of the Lord God walking through the garden in the cool of the day. So as the sun is setting, the Lord says, Adam, where are you? And I think this was a Christophany too, because God took some kind of a human form. You could hear him walking in the garden. Adam, where are you?
Well, I hid myself from

you, Lord. Oh, why are you doing that? Well, because I sinned, but it's not my fault. It's the fault of this woman you gave me. I was doing great. I fall asleep. I wake up, a rib is missing, and she's here. It's the woman you gave me. Then the woman says, it's not my fault. That serpent tricked me. But God wanted Adam to admit his situation. Adam, where are you? God did not ask us because he didn't know where Adam was. He asked him that because he wanted Adam to acknowledge his situation. The Bible says, if you will confess your sin, God is faithful and just to forgive you of your sin and cleanse you from all unrighteousness. Listen to this. You win by losing. And you're not losing at all. You're surrendering to God. Your future is a mystery to you, but it's history to him. God doesn't just predict the future, he authors it. And he has a plan for you that is better than your plan for yourself. So let me ask in closing, are you fighting with God? Are you resisting God? Even worse, are you running from God? Stop. Come back to him, or come to him for the first time. There might be someone joining us here who has never had a relationship with the Lord, where Christ has come to live inside of you as your Savior and Lord. And yes, Jesus died on that cross for your sin, and he paid the price for it, and he rose again from the dead. And now he stands at the door of your life, and he knocks and says, if you'll hear his voice and open the door, he will come in. Have you asked Christ to come into your life yet? Only you can pray that prayer. Or maybe there's somebody here that's a prodigal son or a prodigal daughter, and you're trying to get away from God when you should be running to God. He's the one who can save you. Maybe you've made a mess of your life. Maybe you're facing the consequences of your actions. Maybe things you did a long time ago are catching up with you. Jacob is facing the consequences of things he had done 20 years earlier. But here's the good news. God will meet you where you are, and he can turn your situation around, but you must come to him and ask for his help. We're going to close now with prayer. And if there's anybody here that needs Christ to come into their life, or you need to come back to the Lord again, you can do it right here, right now. Let's all pray. Father, I pray for everyone here, everyone watching, listening, wherever they are. If they don't know you yet, let this be the moment they believe. Let this be the moment they come to you and ask for your forgiveness and receive it. In Jesus' name I pray. Amen.

0: An important prayer from Pastor Greg Laurie today here on A New Beginning. You can make a change today. The Lord is just a prayer away. If you'd like to make that change right now, join Pastor Greg in prayer.
1: Pray these words, Lord Jesus, I know that I am a sinner, but I also know that you are the Savior because you died on the cross for my sin and you rose again from the dead. Jesus, come into my life and forgive me of every sin I've ever committed. I choose to follow you from this moment forward. Thank you for hearing this prayer. Thank you for answering this prayer, Lord. And I pray all of this in Jesus' name. Amen. If you just prayed that prayer and meant it, I want you to know on the authority of Scripture, God Almighty has heard your prayer and he will answer this prayer. You are now a newly minted child of God. So congratulations, you've made the right decision and welcome to the family of God. 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Here's Dave to tell you more.
0: 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It's called Am I Doing This Right?
1: Yeah.
0: It's all about relationships. In fact, the subtitle is God's Design for Relationships That Last.
1: Yes.
0: Let me ask you this. When you're standing up in front of a wedding ceremony, do you get some kind of feel for how successful the marriage is going to be as you look at them? Any come to mind where you thought, ugh, this is going to be trouble from the start? I mean, besides when you married me and my wife back in 1978.
1: No, I knew that was going to be a good one, Dave, and look at how well it's going. How long have you been married now?
0: 48 years.
1: Oh, my goodness, 48 years.
0: I think it may last.
1: I think you're on the right track, Dave. Keep doing what you're doing for sure.
0: Thanks.
1: Maybe you're the one guy that doesn't need to read this book. But maybe there's some others out there that would benefit from this new book that I've written called Am I Doing This Right? God's Design for Relationships That Last. You know, coming back to your earlier question, no, I don't think that I would say, oh, this marriage isn't going to last. But I can think of some crazy things that happened during wedding ceremonies. I remember one where the bride literally fainted in front of me. I was going over the vows and I saw her eyes sort of roll back a little bit and she literally fell and I dropped down to one knee and caught her, being the heroic pastor that I am, and slowly lowered her to the ground. And then her family rushed up with smelling salts. Who carries smelling salts around? They said, oh, she faints all the time. Well, someone should have told me that. So anyway, we finished this ceremony with bride and groom sitting in metal folding chairs.
0: Oh,
1: so,
0: man.
1: You know, you just never forget something like that. But yeah. But I think that, you know, no matter how your marriage ceremony went, really, it's choices that you make every day that makes a strong marriage. You know, it's how you treat each other. It's if you follow what the scripture says, and it's something you do constantly. One definition I heard of the Christian life is it's long obedience in the same direction. I think the same is true of marriage. It's just doing the same things over and over again. Loving your wife as Christ loves the church. Respecting your husband. Making sure you're putting the needs of your mate above your own. And, you know, it's sort of like wash, rinse, repeat, wash, rinse, repeat. Just do it again and again. There's no magic bullet. Do this one time and everything will go great. No, it's just consistency, regularity, and obedience to God in His Word. So I've identified a lot of these important biblical principles about how to have a successful marriage and even how to have a successful single life as you're preparing for marriage. And the title of this new book is, Am I Doing This Right? Subtitled, God's Design for Relationships That Last. And we'd like to send this book to you at no cost, but we would ask that you would be generous and support our ministry. So whatever you can give, it may be just a little, it may be more, will be used to help us continue on in this program that we call A New Beginning. And as our way of saying thanks, we'll rush you your own copy of this brand new book, Am I Doing This Right? God's Design for Relationships That Last.
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2: 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What is your hope in? 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We can't find satisfaction. We can't find what true hope looks like. We can't reignite that without Him. 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
8: 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Now, shopping for trends and cool designers isn't necessarily a bad thing, but it could be evidence of a lie your daughter is believing about her worth. 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Keep her grounded in scriptures that affirm her true status as a beautiful, chosen, unique princess of God. For more information on how to raise your tween, go to danagresh.com.
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0: If you have to do wrong to stay on the team, you're on the wrong team. Get off or clean it up. Integrity makes no mean no, and yes mean yes, and making up one's mind regardless of the popular response.
1: There's nothing quite like success to test our mettle. In many ways, prosperity will test our character more than adversity. After all, achievement breeds invincibility. Well, on this weekend edition of Insight for Living, Chuck Swindoll offers a cautionary message about the pitfalls of success and other dangers that threaten our personal integrity. It's number 6 in his 16-part series called Strengthening Your Grip. In this study, we'll expose danger signs that should be heeded so that we walk in humility and dependence on God. Chuck titled his message, Strengthening Your Grip on Integrity.
0: What I want you to do is to carry out an exploratory surgical operation, spiritually speaking. I'd like you to allow the Spirit of God to take the scalpel of the Word of God and to open yourself up to reveal the truth of what's inside. It's going to be uncomfortable, and in some cases, it's going to bring a lot of pain. But I want you to see just how beneficial such a surgical procedure can be. Open the instrument that God is using today in our lives to Proverbs chapter 24, and let's see that test as it's revealed in verse 10. And having seen it, let's allow the Spirit of God to examine how we are in the midst of adversity. 24:10 of Proverbs, Solomon writes, "If you are slack in the day of distress, your strength is limited." A major test on mankind is adversity. You can trip along through life, sort of chattering about things spiritually, you know, using a lot of the cliches, saying a lot of the right things, churchy talk, and suddenly adversity pulls the rug out from under you. It reveals the truth of all that stuff you had been saying. If you faint in the day of adversity, your strength really was very small. Turn from Proverbs back two books to the book of Job, chapter 4. And let me bring an illustration on the scene so that all of us can identify not with a concept, but with a person. We need that sometime. Job is the man. Chapter 4 is the chapter, and it's Job's journal of suffering. Job has lost everything. 10 fresh graves on a windswept hill, not too far from his home, represents the loss of his 10 children. Imagine it, one after another. By the time the calamity had passed, his home was gone. His treasure was gone. His livestock was gone. His crops were gone. His health was gone. He had nothing. He was a hard-pressed soul, bruised by the blows of adversity. Chapter 4 is the counsel of Eliphaz, the Temanite, who gingerly walks before Job, sees his body covered with boils, and says, "If one ventures a word with you, will you become impatient? But who can refrain from speaking? Behold, you have admonished many, and you have strengthened weak hands. Your words have helped the tottering to stand, and you have strengthened feeble knees." That's true. And Eliphaz comes on tiptoe and he says, verse 5, "But now it has come to you and you are impatient. It touches you and you are depressed," literally. If you have suffered the blows of adversity, you understand what it means to feel impatient. Even though you once walked closely with God. Hey, let's face it, it's hard to walk with God when things don't work out. When your world comes tumbling down. when love seems to escape and friends seem far away, the blows of adversity are hard to bear. If you faint in the day of adversity, your strength is small. You're examining yourself. How strong have you been in this year? How well have you endured the afflictions? Only you can gauge that. No one knows but you and God. Now, there's another test. I said there were two. The first is adversity, and it's hard, but it's not the harder of the two, even though from the externals it looks like it is. The second test is prosperity. Yes, I'm convinced that adversity, though it is very, very hard, is not anything as difficult as prosperity. Now, humanly speaking, the tendency is to become proud, arrogant, conceited, self-sufficient. So the first warning, as expected, is don't be conceited. Guard against that. Verse 5, do not lift up your horn on high. Do not speak with insolent pride. I want you to hold your place here for just a moment and look at a couple of parallel passages in Proverbs, okay? Proverbs chapter 27 has both of them. 27, verse 2 and verse 21. Please turn. Proverbs 27, 2 is good counsel for those of you who are prosperous this year. Let another praise you and not your own mouth, a stranger and not your own lips. Wise counsel. If there is to be praise accorded you, let it come from someone else. Don't drop hints. Don't wait with bated breath to hear what someone is saying about you. Relax. Verse 21, same chapter. The crucible is for silver and the furnace for gold, and a man, a woman, a person is tested by the praise accorded him. Isn't that a good verse? The test of your integrity will come not when you are in adverse situations, but when you have become prosperous. Some of you are in the process of becoming very, very good at what you do. Some of you are already great. And by the grace of God, as time passes, you will become even greater, better at it, more adept, more efficient, more well-known. Solomon says that's a test. That's a test on your integrity. Back to Psalm number 75. The second piece of warning is verses 6 and 7. Not from the east, nor from the west, nor from the desert comes exaltation. God is the judge. He puts down one. He exalts another. Look at the last verse we read. He puts down one, he exalts another. The last time I spoke on this, I was speaking to the Pittsburgh Steelers. They were just about to play the San Diego Chargers that night. If you follow football, you know that they were already out of the playoffs. Sitting in front of me were some of the strongest, toughest men you'd ever want to meet. I warned them not all to sit on one side of the room or it would tilt. Men whose names are household words in the sports world. And they had been exalted for four separate occasions. But now, they had been brought low. It is significant to observe those who do not know the Lord Jesus Christ in comparison with those that do. It is interesting to see how much perspective God brings into your life, whether you are at the top or approaching the bottom. These men nodded with understanding when I read, God is the judge. He puts down one and he exalts another. But it isn't as always as notorious as a Super Bowl game. It is in the little things of life. It is in decisions made in your business. It is in those hunches that you carry through on, and they work and they pay off. And by, you begin to amass a fortune in your name. So the second warning is keep the right perspective. Don't be conceited, verse 5. Keep the right perspective, verse 6 and 7. And as in the case of adversity, Job was the illustration. In the case of integrity, David is. Turn over a couple of pages. Psalm 78, verse 70. In the very few moments that remain, while you carry out the final part of your exploratory surgery, I want you to compare yourself with David, who became the king. But don't think of David now in robed royalty. I want you to think of David as a little young teenager keeping his father's sheep. I want you to think of him as so insignificant that when Samuel came to pick the next king, remember Saul's successor, that David's own father, Jesse, didn't remember David as even having the potential of being the king. So after Samuel looked at all the sons of Jesse, all seven of them paraded in front of him, and none of them qualified, God didn't prompt Samuel to put his hand on any of them. Samuel says to the father, "Is this all you have?" And he says, "No, by the way, I've got one more." Wouldn't you love to be David? Your father doesn't even bring you in when they're running for king. He leaves you with the sheep. That's where you are. Hey, yeah, I've got one to run. He's out with the sheep. He's keeping the woolies today. You want me to bring him in? Sure, bring him in. And David comes in from watching the sheep, and the next thing he knows, he's got oil running down his neck. And people are talking things like king. You know what happens to David? When that's all over, when all that applause has ended and all the brothers are going back their room thinking, oh man, he got it and I didn't get it. I mean, he was the king elect. You know what he did? He went right back to the sheep. That's impressive. Why, you and I would have been at May Company trying on crowns, or early afternoon anyway. That's what you do when you're on your way to being the king. Not David. No way. Look at verse 70 of chapter 78, and you'll see why God chose David. Verse 70 says, he chose David, his servant. I love that. Doesn't refer to him as an outstanding young man. Doesn't say that he had set all kind of pole vault records. It doesn't say that he was super strong like Samson. It says that David was a servant. Let me tell you, a person with integrity has the humility of a servant. You never sense that he's something on a stick. You sense that he or she has the humility of a servant. He was faithful in the little things. My friend, while you do surgery on yourself, ask yourself, am I? You have a tough job to carry out in your employment. Do you do it well when no one is around? You have an assignment to follow through on and the deadline is due. Do you keep your word and meet the deadline? You make promises. Do you fulfill your word? You owe money. Do you pay the money on time? You have a lot of privacy and the privacy is entrusted to you. Do you behave yourself morally in your private life? You have an expense account to fill out because you travel every month. Do you keep it honest? You see, it breaks down to just basic things as keeping sheep. He took him from the sheepfolds. I love that. He took him from caring for the pregnant ewes, for those young mother sheep that were still followed by the little suckling lambs. David was in there working with those sheep, and God said, that's my kind of guy. That's the next one. That's Saul's successor. You see, he saw the heart of integrity. Verse 72, David shepherded them, that is the people of Israel, according to the integrity of his heart. Honest within, no duplicity, a simple man. Not simplistic, but a simple man. God was big and all of life was little. God was responsible for promotions and demotions, and all of life passed before his sovereign eyes. God saw in David the humility of a servant. He saw the heart of a shepherd, verse 72, and he saw hands of skill. He guided them with his skillful hands. He got involved. While you're doing surgery, I want to ask you two questions, and they just follow different stories. I want to ask you about your involvement in helping people. Andrew was riding on a subway. The 17-year-old youth was minding his own business when he was stabbed repeatedly in the stomach by attackers. 11 riders on the same car watched the stabbing, but not one came to assist the young man. Even after the thugs fled and the train had pulled out of the station as he lay in a pool of his own blood, not one of the 11 came to his side. Would you have? Same question. A little less dramatic, but equally shocking. Eleanor was shopping at Fifth Avenue, busy Manhattan in New York City. She tripped and broke her leg. Dazed and anguished and in shock, she called out for help from the sidewalk. Not for 2 minutes, not for 20 minutes, but for 40 minutes. 40 minutes on the sidewalk in New York City, broad daylight, as business executives and shoppers and students and merchants walked around her and stepped over her, completely ignoring her cries. After literally hundreds had passed by, a cab driver, obviously irritated, pulled over, hauled her into his taxi, and took her to a local hospital. Would you have stopped? David seems to qualify because he guided them with skillful hands. He got in there and got dirty. He got involved. Integrity doesn't throw around a lot of theoretical promises and toss them here and there and leave people with expectations. Integrity says, I care enough to get involved. Now, you can't meet the needs of the world. They are multiplied millions of needs, but you can maybe meet one or two in a month or two's time, huh? Do you? And I can't stop before I say directly, integrity also means that when I sense something wrong is happening, I stop it or I get out of the way so it doesn't disease me. It doesn't cause me the contagion of wrong. I guess the best book I read this year was not a Christian book. It was a book called The Mind of Watergate by Leo Rangel. The Compromise of Integrity is a subtitle. It's a great book. Rangel analyzes the mind of Nixon and his surrounding cronies during the Watergate era and before it to point out from a psychiatrist's point of view what was happening in the man's head during the time that all of those things were going on. Lifted from this book is a fine dialogue between Senator Baker and a young man named Herbert L. Porter, who was there during the early stages and was swept into the sewer of the whole thing. And in this inquisition, as it were, this question and answer dialogue, Baker tries to pursue the concern for integrity. Baker, did you ever have any qualms about what you were doing, Mr. Porter? I'm probing into your state of mind. Porter, uncomfortably, I was not the one to stand up in a meeting and say this should be stopped. I kind of drifted along. Baker, at any time did you ever think of saying, I do not think this is quite right. This is not quite the way it ought to be. Did you ever think of that? Porter, yes, I did. Baker, what did you do about it? Porter, I did not do anything. Baker, why didn't you? Porter, after evidence of much inner thought on his face, in all honesty, probably because of the fear of group pressure of not being a team player. Let's learn a lesson from Watergate. Let's learn a lesson from Jonestown. Let's learn never to be forgotten lessons from those same situations that happen by the dozens every year. If you have to do wrong to stay on the team, you're on the wrong team. Get off or clean it up. Oh, well, Chuck, that's making waves. Integrity makes waves. Integrity makes no mean no, and yes mean yes, and making up one's mind regardless of the popular response Well, a surgery is painful. This year was adverse for some of you. It was prosperous for others. God beautifully has arranged a plan to bring us to a place of self-examination on a regular basis. You know that? Because the fog of ecclesiastical liturgy has covered over the Lord's table, we've lost the simplicity of it. It is designed to make us think, child of God. God doesn't parade the elements in front of us so we can gulp down a piece of cracker and drink down some grape juice to go on our own merry way. No, he says that's what they did in Corinth. For that cause, many of you are weak and sick, and some of you have died. No, before you let that piece of pastry touch your tongue, and before that liquid goes down your throat, you be sure you examine yourself. And then you may eat of that bread and drink of that cup. When you observe the table of the Lord Jesus, you are involved in the most serious and significant kind of worship in all of life. It is the perfect opportunity for any without Christ to receive him. It is the perfect opportunity for there to be a cleansing of the tumors of sin, where the Spirit of God excises them one after another as they are laid out before his scalpel. You see, you must operate on yourself. And the Lord Jesus Christ promises that every one of those things you bring before him that have no business in your life, he will take away and forgive you. May we bow together. We now enter this very serious time of worship. We must enter with a prepared heart. No one can come to this table with unwashed hands. It is heresy. It is heresy to take the elements that reflect the body and blood of our Lord Jesus Christ with a heart that is not clean before him. I warmly and compassionately invite you who come today without Jesus Christ to receive him now and partake with us as a brand new babe in the family. And child of God, I must warn you that you must be sure you are clean, having confessed to him those things he has pointed out to you in this message, before you partake with others. I must add, if you refuse to do that, you must please let the elements pass, lest you drink judgment unto yourself. This will be a time of quietness. We will later leave in absolute silence. Our visiting will happen outside, but in the quietness and darkness of this room, we will worship and pray together. Our Father, our God, we have been stimulated with the truth of your word. We have reflected on our adverse times this year. We thank you for sustaining us in grace. We now turn in worship, and having analyzed our own level of integrity, we find ourselves in need of cleansing, refreshment. We pray that you will do that now. We love you, we adore you, we lay our lives before you, Father, because of Jesus Christ. In the name of Jesus Christ, the Lord, we pray. Amen.
1: 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And Nehemiah's story was written for you. 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Chuck Swindoll brings that story to life in his remarkable book, Hand Me Another Brick. 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I'm Bill Meyer. 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

0: God is ready and willing to give you eternal life. Are you ready to receive it? My name is Wyatt. You're listening to Listener Supported Faith Radio. We have a show on the Bill Arnold program called Guy Talk. It's from 4 to 6 p.m. Central Time every weekday. And on a recent one, they were talking about how it's Jesus who receives us. We're messy. We're sinful. We have all sorts of baggage that we come with, right? But God doesn't care about that. Jesus is accepting us. Are we willing to give ourselves to him for what he did for us by dying on the cross? He's ready to receive you, friend, if you're willing to repent of your sin and allow him to be your Lord and Savior. You can text the word faith if you have any questions about this, by the way. Send that over to 41224. Allow us to walk alongside you on this journey and equip you in this new decision and new life.
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0: A comforting touch, a warm smile, just the right encouragement. 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This Mother's Day, we honor the mothers and mother figures in our lives. Her children bless her. Her husband praises her. Many women act competently, but you surpass them all. 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
5: 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Greer. As always, I'm your host, Molly Vidovich, and we are glad that you're with us today. You know, it seems like we're constantly hearing news of hurricanes, wildfires, mass shootings, racial injustice, all kinds of senseless tragedy in the world. And then on a more personal level, we struggle with chronic pain, miscarriage, broken marriages, and unfulfilled dreams. When it all hits, do you ever just wonder if it'll ever end? 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Pastor J.D. Greer deals with that question today on Summit Life as he continues our study in Psalms called Question Everything. 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But right now, here's Pastor J.D. looking at the question, will life ever get better?
6: How many of you have had the experience of getting into a new show, TV show, recommended to you by a friend, but a few episodes into it, you are bored to tears, and you find yourself asking, am I missing something? Am I dumb? I think that sometimes. I think maybe everyone else has a more sophisticated entertainment palette than I have, and I'm just too dumb to actually figure out the deeper meaning of this show. But you're a few shows into it, and you find yourself asking the question, does this show ever get any better? I think the show Lost permanently scarred me from confidence in good endings. Because I kept thinking, one day, they're going to pull all this together, and it's all going to make sense. And I watched, and I watched, and I watched faithfully for 6 years. I watched. And when the last episode ended, I was like, what? Were they dead the whole time? I feel lost. Maybe that was the writer's intent. I'm the one that's supposed to be lost in relation to the plot of this show. I hate this show. That was how I ended my relationship with Lost. I share that because there are a number of Psalms in the Bible where if you just read them straight through, it's like you find yourself right in the middle of a bad story and you have no idea of how it's going to turn out. How could it possibly turn out well? You find yourself asking, could life get any better? Will life get any better? Well, that's our question for this week. Will life ever get better? Maybe you feel like that this weekend in your life. Maybe you're wondering, how is this dark chapter ever going to end? Maybe you're just bored and you're like, is life ever going to get better for me? Is it ever going to be different? Or maybe you're on the other end of the spectrum. Maybe life is really good for you now, but there's this fear in your heart that this can't last. And I know that things are going to fall apart. I'm going to get the phone call. Something bad's going to happen. Psalm 88, verse 1. Psalm 88 is our psalm. Lord, you are the God who saves me. Day and night, I cry out to you. Now, that sounds like a statement of faith, right? You're the God who saves me. That is the last overt statement of faith you're going to hear in this entire psalm. Verse 3, I am overwhelmed with troubles and my life draws near to death. I am counted among those who go down to the pit. I am like one without strength. I am set apart with the dead, like the slain who lie in the grave, whom you remember no more, who are cut off from your care. You have put me in the lowest pit, God, in the darkest depths. Your wrath lies heavily on me. You have overwhelmed me with all your waves. You have taken me from my closest friends and have made me repulsive to them. I am confined and cannot escape. My eyes are dim with grief. I call to you, Lord, every day. Every day I spread out my hands to you. Why, Lord, why do you reject me and hide your face from me? From my youth, I have suffered and been close to death. I have borne your terror and I'm in despair. Your wrath has swept over me. Your terrors have destroyed me. All day long, they surround me like a flood. They have completely engulfed me. You have taken me from friend and neighbor. Darkness is my closest friend. The end. And all God's people said, what the heck? Right? I mean, that's it. That's the last verse. Is there a part missing there at the end? You ask, isn't there a part missing at the end where the psalmist says, oh, but God, you made everything all better. And now I am happy all the day. If you're happy and you know it, clap. Isn't there supposed to be a part? Thank you. Isn't there supposed to be a part of the psalm like that in how church is supposed to be? How can one of the psalms chosen to be in God's holy, perfect, inspired word, how could it end like that? I mean, if you got a Bible, look at it. Look, make sure that I did not leave out a section. Like there's no section at the end of that psalm, or there's no little star that says, in some manuscripts, there's another ending. There's none of that. It just ends right there. God chose to include this psalm in his Bible. Why? Because sometimes our lives feel like that. Isn't that right? Sometimes our lives feel like that. But we don't know the specific condition the psalmist is in. We can tell that it involves personal betrayal, verse 18. Friend and neighbor have deserted me, have become repulsive to my closest friends. Have you ever experienced that kind of pain? Somebody very close to you turns their back on you. Maybe it's a spouse who rejected you, a father, a mother, a best friend stabs you in the back. Somebody at work turns on you. Maybe it's from your in-laws. Maybe it's not so much betrayal as it is just neglect. Your kids never call. Your spouse is cold and indifferent towards you, sexually unresponsive. We know this guy's in chronic pain. From my youth, I suffered. Most of the pain in my life has had an ending point in sight. But you wonder, what's it like to be in a situation where there is no ending point that you can ever see happening? I'm in the darkest depths, he said, verse 6. Have you ever had the experience of being in total darkness for any amount of time? A couple of years ago, I read the account of a guy named Sir Ernest Shackleton, who was the leader of the doomed expedition to try to be the first human to cross the South Pole. The thing went terribly wrong, and he and his team were stranded at the South Pole for over a year. He said, yes, sub-zero temperatures. We barely had enough food to survive. He said, but the worst thing was not the cold or the hunger. The worst thing was the darkness. The sun goes down at the South Pole in mid-May and doesn't come back up again until August. And he said, there's a darkness that eventually just puts a shadow into your soul that you cannot shake. That's how some people feel about their problems. I'm confined and I cannot escape. I read one time that if you get buried alive in an avalanche, if you survive that they're trapped underneath the snow. A lot of people that have no idea which way is up. They don't know how to dig out. There's too much pressure. They've been turned around too much. They don't even know which way to begin to escape. That's how the psalmist feels. God, I don't even know where to start. I've given up praying for the situation to be changed because I'm not even sure you can change it anymore, God. The marriage is too far gone now. Maybe she's remarried or they're dead. My career and my reputation have been hopelessly destroyed. There's no coming back from this one, not even for you, God. And then there's the loneliness. As I've talked to people who've gone through intense, sustained times of pain, they say one of the worst things is the loneliness because even people that love you just can't understand what you're going through if they've not gone through it themselves. The psalmist feels like God even cannot understand. In fact, if anything, it seems like God is against him. He keeps saying throughout the psalm, Lord, you did this to me. I remember one struggle that I was in where I prayed and prayed and prayed. And finally I said, Lord, I'm not praying about this anymore because it seems like everything I do, you do the opposite. Verse 15 summarizes the psalmist's feeling. I'm in despair. Despair means not only am I in pain now, despair means I have no hope it will ever get any better. This guy is way past the question, will life ever get better? He has resolved that it will not. And then he ends the psalm. He puts a period. And we all sit here looking at it saying, what in the world? But then look at how Psalm 89 opens. Written by a different guy, by the way. Psalm 89, verse 1, I will sing of the steadfast love of the Lord forever. With my mouth, I will make known your faithfulness to all generations. Verse 8, you are entirely faithful, O Lord. You rule the oceans. You subdue their storm-tossed waves. For Jewish people at the time, the ocean was the great unknown. And a hurricane at the ocean was like the uncontrolled power. You, God, control the uncontrollable. Verse 10, you crushed the great sea monster. Scholars say this was a reference to Egypt, Israel's great enemy from across the sea. You scattered your enemies with your mighty arm. Everything in the world is yours. You created it all. You created north and south, Mount Tabor, which marked the western boundary of Israel, and Mount Hermon, which marked the eastern boundary of Israel. You make north, south, east, and west praise your name. Verse 21, the Lord says, I will steady him. Talking about David and his descendants of faith, which would include us. I will steady him with my hand, with my powerful

0: Psalms is written in part to present you with the enigma of the Christian life. Because you go through chapters of your life, sometimes long ones, that feel like Psalm 88. And the fact that Psalms like this one are in here shows you that you can be honest with God during those chapters, yet they do not invalidate the steadfast love and the faithfulness of God that is celebrated in Psalm 89. See, here's what Psalm 89 assures you. I'd encourage you to jot these things down. Psalm 89 assures you, number one, that God's steadfast love rules over everything in your life. He rules the raging sea, verse 9, which represent life's most chaotic elements. This for you would be the cancer cell, the unexpected job loss, the sudden departure of your spouse, the random accidents. He controls the sea monster, verse 10, which would be your most sinister enemy. Whether that's an enemy terrorist or just a boss who has it in for you or an ex-spouse that's trying to take everything that you've got. He stands guard at the north and the south. He'll make whatever come from Mount Tabor in the west or Mount Hermon in the east. He'll make those work to praise his name, meaning there is no power coming from any direction that he cannot and will not turn into his plan for your life that will lead to your good and the praise of his name. Nothing falls outside of God's control for you, through which his steadfast love and faithfulness are not working for the good purposes he has for his people. He will not break his covenant with you. Not a single word of all that he has said will not come to pass. All the promises of God are yes in Christ Jesus for you.
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0: Number two, God's steadfast love is not always immediately apparent to us. You see, the psalmist in Psalm 88 cannot see any evidence of God's steadfast love. Even in Psalm 89, he would say this, verse 46, "O Lord, how long will this go on? Are you going to hide yourself forever?" You see, we have a tendency to judge God's love for us by the situation that we're in the present. So if things are good, oh, we must be walking in God's love and favor. And sometimes we're willing to put up with pain in the present if we can see clear evidence of how God is making it all good in our lives. You ever heard Christians talk like this? "Oh, I lost the job over here unfairly, but that led to this job, which I make more money in. She broke up with me, but that led to this new relationship, and I like her better anyway. Jehovah Jireh, praise God, God is good all the time." You ever heard Christians do that? And by the way, sometimes that happens. Sometimes that happens. It's not illegitimate. But see, that logic can start to work against us. Because sometimes, in fact, a lot of times, we can't see the evidence of the good plan God is working through us. And we cry out in bewilderment with the psalmist, "How long, God? Are you going to do this forever?" So you can't always see it. Sometimes you may never see it in this life. And if your faith depends on seeing the resolution of your faith in this life, you're never going to make it. If your faith depends on seeing the resolution of your faith in this life, you're never going to make it. You are a crisis of faith walking around waiting to happen. And sometimes it terrifies me to think how many believers are in that category. Number three, God's steadfast love shapes the glorious conclusion of his plan. God's steadfast love shapes the glorious conclusion of his plan. Eugene Peterson wrote a book on the Psalms in which he points out that laments, like Psalm 88, Laments are the predominant category in the Psalms, where the psalmist cries out, "How long, O Lord?"

0: Lord. Peterson says, but the last five Psalms, Psalms 146 through 50, are all praise. Not a single word of lamentation, not a single word of complaint. Five Psalms of nothing but praise. Psalm 150 is an example. Praise God in his sanctuary. Praise him in his mighty heavens. Praise him for his mighty deeds. Praise him according to his excellent greatness. Praise him with tambourine and dance. Praise him with strings and pipe. Praise him with sounding cymbals. Let everything that has breath praise the Lord. Praise the Lord. Nothing but praise. Peterson's conclusion was that even, listen, the shape of the book of Psalms has a meaning. And that meaning is that all prayer prayed long enough eventually turns into praise. So why, you ask, why put Psalm 88 in there without putting some of that praise mixed in it? Because sometimes your life on earth feels like and ends in a Psalm 88, but the story of what God is doing with you and in his people ends, Psalms assures you, in unfiltered, total praise. All Psalm 88s prayed long enough eventually turn into praise. It may not be until eternity when God wipes away every tear from your eyes and when God takes away all sickness and all crying and all pain until that glorious day when, in the words of J.R.R. Tolkien, the writer of Lord of the Rings, when on that day when every sad thing becomes untrue, it might not be until that day that you finally understand it, but the book of Psalms assures you that it will happen. Not a single word of all that he has promised will not come into truth into your life. Paul would compare it to the experience of a mother after giving birth to a baby. All that pain that we call the labor process immediately wiped away because of the joy of what she now holds in her hands. There is coming a time, Paul says, when the pain of this earth is going to seem strangely insignificant in light of the glory that God brought about in us and through us in and through that pain. Think about it. You could already, most of you, if you've been a believer for any amount of time, you can already look at some of the chapters in your life that were the most painful in which you could not understand what was going on. You can already look at those and see how God was working something good in your life, can't you? The divorce taught you to depend on God. The struggle with the addiction taught you how much you were in need of grace. The death refocused your faith. The lost job woke you up out of a life of materialism. Well, here's the question. If now, with only a very limited perspective and limited wisdom, if already you can see a reason for some of the pain in your life, don't you think that given enough perspective and God's wisdom, you will see a reason for all of it? All Psalm 88s prayed long enough eventually turn into Psalm 150s. And in order for you to experience the joy of Psalm 150, see, sometimes you got to go through a Psalm 88. I was listening to a leadership guru this week named Simon Sinek, who's talking about the millennial generation, which technically, I missed by about 15 years. Okay, so I'm not in the millennial generation. But Simon Sinek said, he said, this generation suffers from a complete inability to appreciate delayed gratification. He said, part of the reason is because everything in their life is instant, right? It's like if you want to talk to a friend, you just text them and bam. You guys are in connection. You want an answer to a question? Just type it in Google. Bam, there's your answer. You want to buy something? You just go on Amazon, order it, and bam, a drone flies it to your house that afternoon. You want to watch a TV show, right? I mean, back in, you know, the old days, you had to wait till Thursday night when the A-Team came on if you wanted to see the next episode. But now you just go to the DVR and you pull it up and you can watch previous episodes. He's like, so everything in their life is instant. He said, listen, but some things in life don't work like that. In fact, the best things in life don't work like that, and maturity is one of those. Maturity is a long process. It's never instant. He said, it's our generation. They can see the top of the mountain, but what they can't see is the mountain. They don't see that to get to the top of that mountain, you got to go up that mountain. God's work in our life takes time. The praise of Psalm 150 requires some Psalm 88s, and it requires you walking through those Psalms. Number four. We behold God's steadfast love for us and the rejection of his anointed one. Psalm 89 shows you that you're going to behold God's steadfast love for us and the rejection of his anointed one. In the middle of Psalm 89, there's a very strange little segue that the psalmist suddenly goes and you're like, what's he doing? But now, verse 38, now you have cast off and rejected your anointed. You are full of wrath against him. You have renounced the covenant with him. You have defiled his crown in the dust. You have breached all his walls. All who pass by plunder him. He has become the scorn of his neighbors. You have cut short the days of his youth. You have covered him with shame. Selah, which means think about this. What's he talking about? You know, the Hebrew word for your anointed is the word Mashiach, Messiah, Christ. This is a prophecy about Jesus. Did you hear that in the description? You have rejected him, verse 38, renounced your covenant with him and poured out your wrath on him because God made him who knew no sin to become sin for us. So it was the perfect beloved son of God on the cross who had heard, you're my beloved son in whom I'm well pleased. That's the son who said, my God, why have you forsaken me? Verse 40, you breached his walls. A spear was driven through the walls of his heart and blood and water flowed out. Verse 41, all who passed by plundered him. The soldiers divided up his garments so that nothing was left that he owned. Verse 45, he was covered with shame. They spit on him. They defiled his crown on the dust when they put a crown of thorns on him and bowed down before him, mocking him, saying, hail, king of the Jews. He was cut short in the days of his youth. He died in his prime. He's talking about Jesus who would go through Psalm 88. But why? Why? Isaiah explains, surely he has borne our griefs and carried our sorrows, yet we esteemed him stricken by God and afflicted, but he was wounded for our transgressions. He was bruised for our iniquities. You see, around here we say that you can summarize the gospel in four words, Jesus in my place. It's not just that Jesus died for the sins of the world. He died for my sins. I was on his mind when he died on the cross. It was my transgressions, my rebellion, my pride, my impurity that put the nails in his hands and his feet, that gladly he went to the cross for so he could suffer the penalty in my place. He was rejected in my place. He went through Psalm 88 in my place so that I would never have to be rejected and go through that. Martin Luther regarded Jesus's cry from the cross, my God, why have you forsaken me? He called those the greatest words in all of Scripture. Why? He said, because, and I quote, in them we see that God faced abandonment in our place so that we would never, not in any circumstance or any situation, have to fear that abandonment or rejection. So when I feel like God has forsaken me, I'm wrong. I have to be.
1: When life is hard, a lot of Christians think they need to just muster up more faith, to just keep smiling and saying that God is good, even if on the inside they feel completely abandoned. But putting on a happy face can be a way to hide the truth. If you really want to experience true faith and peace, you have to dig out the lie that's at the root of your fear. This is Summit Life with J.D. Greer. And that's exactly the heart behind our brand new resource, Why Does It Matter? A collection of short teachings from Pastor JD that answers some of the biggest questions that Christians ask about their faith. So JD, tell us, who do you think this resource will be most helpful for?
2: Yeah, you know, honestly, whether you have been to seminary or whether you're brand new in church, whether you consider yourself like a person who loves to read and think about deep theology, or you're a person who just is more of a practical, get it done kind of person, I think we all have the same basic questions.
1: Sure.
2: What this book does is it takes the questions we all ask about God's control over the world and the role of his sovereignty and the difference that prayer makes. It uses those as a platform to take you deep into knowing God's plan for your life and knowing him better. There's one thing we have a passion for here at Summit Life. It's just taking some of these deep things and making them accessible, putting it into terms that us normal people can just discuss among ourselves. It's our way of just saying thank you to you when you support Summit Life this month. We would love to give it to you. I think it will bless you.
1: 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I'm Molly Vidovich, inviting you to join us tomorrow as we continue to look for hope in the midst of our difficult days. 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
3: 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My name is Wyatt. Thank you for tuning in. Have you ever felt like you're not enough, that you're not courageous in that moment? God gave you an opportunity and you let it slip through your fingers. It's okay if you have. It's not a huge problem when you think about it, because God is going to continue giving you those opportunities every single day. I've experienced this in my life. I'm sure you have, and you know people who have gone through this. We're called to be bold. We're called to be courageous. So let's live into that. Now more than ever, we can take a stand and be firm in our foundation on Christ. We can believe that that is what truth looks like in a world full of chaos, division, and lies. Let's stand up for what we believe in. Let's share the name of Christ all around the world in our communities. Whatever that looks like for you, find a way to be bold in your faith today. We were not made to fear. We were not made to coward. We were made to be strong and courageous. And friend, you are empowered through the Holy Spirit to do just that.
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10: Psalm 119, 1 and 2 says this, "Happy are those who live pure lives, who follow the Lord's teaching, keep his rules, and who try to obey him with their whole heart." Jesus said it like this, "Blessed are the pure in heart, for they shall see God." You know what the word blessed means? It's the word for happy in Greek. When Jesus gets up and does the Beatitudes, blessed are you when you do this, blessed are the meek, blessed are the poor in spirit, you know, blessed are you when you hunger and thirst for righteousness. He's saying, let me give you 8 ways to be happy. He starts a sermon, the greatest sermon ever, on 8 ways to be happy. And he says, blessed are the pure in heart, for they shall see God. You're going to be, the happier your heart is, it's because it's a pure heart. It's a clean heart. Psalm 32 verse 1 tells us what to do when we don't have a clean heart. Because a lot of us, you say, well, wait a minute, I'd like to be happy. But how can I keep my conscience clear when it's not clear right now? Well, then you need to do what Psalm 32:1 says. What happiness for those whose guilt has been forgiven. What joys when sins are covered over. What relief for those who have confessed their sins and God has cleared their record. I call that the soap dish verse of the Bible. It just cleans us. Now, circle the word happiness and joy and relief. You know, those are 3 things that everybody is looking for in life. We all want to be happy. We all want to enjoy life. And we all want relief from our pain. And the Bible says it comes from purity. And purity comes from forgiveness, from God's grace. What happiness, what joy, what relief for those who've confessed their sins and God has cleared their record. So here's a third exercise to maintain a happy heart. I got to keep a clear conscience. That means I keep short accounts with God. That means at the beginning and at the end of every day, I do a spiritual inventory and I say, God, is there anything between me and you? I'm not going to bed tonight with junk. I had some garbage today that I picked up from bad attitudes, bad reactions, things I said, things I did. And I'm not going to climb into bed tonight with this sack of garbage and get up in the morning and carry it off again. No, no, no. I'm going to deal with it. You practice what's called spiritual breathing. You breathe out your sins in confession. You breathe them in. You breathe them in, breathe in God's power and cleansing. If we confess our sins, he's faithful and just to cleanse us from all unrighteousness. God has promised this. So I keep my conscience clear. I keep short accounts of God. How would your house smell if you took out the garbage once a week? Pretty stinky. You usually have to take it out every day. And you need to do that spiritually too. You need to take out the garbage every day. And if you do that, you'll have a happier heart. You have confession to God every day and you get cleansing and forgiveness. Number 4. The 4th exercise to maintaining a happy heart is the next verse, verse 16. And this is that I need to memorize God's word and live it. Now this is an extremely important habit of happiness. I've told you many times that if you're feeling depressed, if you're acting depressed, it's because you feel depressed. And if you're feeling depressed, it's because you're thinking depressed thoughts. If you want to get out of your depression, you change the way you think. You be transformed by the renewing of your mind. And you have to change your mind. And how do you do that? How do I wash out the depressive thoughts in my mind? Well, there are many ways. Sometimes there's a chemical way, you know, if there's a chemical reaction, and sometimes there's an emotional way, and sometimes there's a relational way, and sometimes there's a spiritual way. The Bible talks about the washing of the water of the word. If I choose to dwell on a worry, have you noticed when you dwell on a worry, it gets bigger? It doesn't get smaller the more you worry about something. The more you worry, it gets bigger and bigger and bigger. Now, if you know how to worry, you already know how to meditate on the Word of God. Because worry is when you take a negative thought and you think on it over and over and over and over and over and over and over. That's called worry. When you take a passage of Scripture and you think on it over and over and over and over and over, that's called meditation. And God has promised many, many wonderful benefits in your life if you will meditate on the Word of God and then do it. You'll hear it and you'll study it and you'll memorize it. Do you remember when we did 40 days on the Word? Do you remember the hand illustration? That might be a good idea to just go here and review that hand illustration. Okay? There are six ways that you can fill your mind with God's Word. There are six ways you can get a grasp on God's Word. You can hear it, you can read it, you can study it, you can memorize it, you can meditate it on it, and you can apply it. Now, look up here. If all you do, if your only intake of the Word of God is hearing the Word of God, you don't have a very good grip on the Word. For instance, if I am trying to hold on the Word of God with just my pinky, Satan come along, he can easily pull that out. Very easy to pull it out. Why? Because we forget 90 to 95% of everything we hear within 72 hours. That's why I never teach without handing you one of these things, because this is going to last longer than your memory. And if you don't take notes, you're going to forget everything I've said by Wednesday, except maybe 5%. And if you've never taken notes, you could have been at Saddleback for 30 years and only remembered 5% of everything I've said. And that's probably the jokes. So if all you do is hear the Word of God, your only intake of the Bible is coming to church, you have no grip on the Word of God, and it can be pulled out of your mind very, very easily. But if you begin to hear it and you read it now, you read it every day, now you got a better grip, okay? You got a little bit better grip, and it's harder for Satan to pull it away because you're not just hearing it, you're reading it. You've got a better grip, okay? But if you hear it and you read it and you study it, and we talked about that in 40 Days of Word, now you got a better grip. But if you start memorizing it, thy word have I hid in my heart that I might sin against you, and you meditate on it, you really think about it, you're not going to pull that out of my hand. And if I apply it, then I have a solid grip on the Word of God. Now, why is that important? Well, let's look at what Scripture says. Look at these verses. The Bible says in verse 16, Philippians 2:16, hold tightly to the word of life. And that's what I was just saying. You got to hold tightly. You got to get a good grip on it. You don't have a good grip on the Bible unless you're doing all six habits, hearing it, reading it, studying it, memorizing it, meditating on it. Then it can't be pulled out. Hold tightly, the Bible says, to the word of God. Why should I do that? Psalm 119:16 says, your principles make me happy, so I never forget your word. Now look at that verse for just a minute. Question. Do you want to be happy? Obviously you do. Principles, God's principles make us happy. How do I remember God's principle? I never forget. Circle never forget. That means you need to memorize. You need to memorize. And you know, that's why we do this a lot in services. We'll memorize a verse in service because it's the only way you're never going to forget it is to memorize it. Look at the next verse. Lead me in the path of your commands because that is where my happiness is found. Usually we're looking for happiness in all the wrong places. God says happiness is found where? In the path of God's commands. The fourth exercise is to maintain a happy heart by memorizing God's word and then living it. Get a grip. Hold tightly to the word of life, Paul says. Now there's one more. And the fifth exercise in Paul's workout for a happy heart is this. It's the last verse. Use my life to serve God by serving others. If I'm serious about happiness, and happiness is a serious subject, if I'm serious about being happy, I need to use my life to serve God by serving others. Now, the only way you can serve God is by serving others. You can't see God here on earth. He's invisible. So how do you serve God when you can't even see him? You serve God by serving others. Jesus said in Matthew 25, "Inasmuch as you've done it unto the least of these, my brethren, you did it to me." He said, even if you give a cup of cold water in my name, he says, it's as if you did it to me. When you're polite to people, when you're nice to people, when you're friendly, when you're helpful, when you serve others, God says it's like serving me. Now, how does this bring happiness in my life? Because God wired the universe that happiness does not come from status. I know a lot of people with status who are very unhappy. Happiness does not come from your salary. I know a lot of wealthy people who aren't happy. It doesn't come from status. It doesn't come from salary. It doesn't come from sex. It doesn't come from success. It comes from service. God wired the universe that you are most happy when you are giving your life away. Why? Because he wants us to become like him. It's all about love. So the more I give my life away, the more I serve others, and the more I serve God by serving others, the happier I'm going to be. Here's what Jesus said. If you insist on saving your life for yourself, you will lose it. Only those who sacrificially give away their lives for my sake and for the sake of the good news will ever know what it means to really live. Now, this is the fifth secret of a happy heart. You have to practice service and generosity every day. Practice service and generosity every day. Jesus said it like this: I didn't come to be served, but I came to serve and to give my life as a ransom for many. Jesus said, I came to serve and I came to give. Those are the two things that will bring more happiness in your life than anything else. Status won't, success won't, salary won't, sex won't. Service will. Jesus said, I came to give and to serve. Those two words define what it means to follow Jesus. If you're not serving, if you're not giving, you're not following Jesus. It's just very simple. But Jesus wired the universe in such a way that the more I give myself away, the more God gives to me, the more I'm blessed, and the happier I am. Now, notice this verse, Philippians 2, 17 and 18. Paul says, your faith makes you offer your lives as a sacrifice in serving God. Your faith makes you offer your lives as a sacrifice in serving God. That's using my life to serve God by serving others. And then Paul adds, if I have to offer my own blood, remember he's in jail, he's in prison, he's getting ready for execution. If I have to offer my own blood as a sacrifice, I'll be happy and full of joy, and you should be happy and full of joy with me too. I want you to circle the word sacrifice in that verse. Your faith makes you offer your lives as a sacrifice and serving. Those two words, sacrifice and serving, are two of the keys to lifelong happiness. Generosity and service. Giving my life and giving my resources. So let me ask you two very pointed questions. Number one, where do you sacrificially volunteer to serve others on a regular basis? I don't know. Would you like to be happier? Would you like more happiness in your life? You need to add sacrifice and serving in your life somehow. It's an essential exercise for a happy heart. You know, I read two articles this week, one of them in American Medical Journal and the other in Time Magazine. One of them said that they have now proven that serving other people, volunteering, actually extends your physical life. You will live longer if part of your life, you give it away in unselfishly serving, sacrificing for others in some way. You will live longer. Studies have shown this. That's an amazing fact. And the other one is that serving is one of the quickest ways to pull yourself out of depression. That's obviously not the only way, but it's one way to pull yourself out of depression. By getting my focus off me and getting my focus on somebody else, God has wired the universe that through sacrifice and through serving, My joy goes up and my sorrow goes down. So where do you sacrificially volunteer to serve others? On a regular basis. Let me ask you another one. Is your heart growing more generous every year? Are you more generous with your resources this year than you were a year ago? And are you more generous that year than you were the year before? Or are you stuck at the same level of generosity and wondering why you're stuck in unhappiness? Jesus said it is more blessed to give than to receive. Remember what blessed means? Makarios. It's happy. There's more happiness in giving than in receiving. Jesus says, my giving reveals the condition of my heart. He says, where your treasure is, your heart will be. So it not only reveals, my giving reveals how happy my heart is. Giving also increases the happiness in my heart. It's an attitude. It is an exercise that causes me to be happier. It is not an accident that the word miserable comes from the word miser. Duh. And the more miserly I am, it's mine, it's mine, it's mine, I'm going to keep it, I'm going to hold on tightly, the more miserable I'm going to be. You know my testimony on this. I don't have to tell you about this one. That as God has challenged me every year, Kay and I determined that we would be more generous than the year before. And it has created a lot of joy. Now, let me just close. Before you begin these exercises, these five workouts that Paul gives for more happiness in your heart, you know, if you were going to go to an exercise program, they always say the first thing you do is you need to check with your doctor about any pre-existing condition. Remember that? They always said, before attempting this, every diet book, every exercise book, before attempting this, check with your doctor about any pre-existing condition, because you might have a heart problem. Well, I'll tell you right now, spiritually, you have a heart problem. You got a coronary disease. It's called sin. And yes, you do have a heart problem. And that's why before you can do these exercises, you got to get your heart healed. The Bible tells us, you know what I love about the Bible? It's just honest. It always tells the truth. Even when it's painful, even when we don't like it, it tells us the truth. The Bible tells us that our hearts are often broken and bitter. The Bible tells us that our hearts are often sick and self-centered. The Bible says that our hearts are often deceptive and discouraging, that we have an amazing ability to deceive ourselves. The Bible tells us that our hearts are often cold and calculating. The Bible tells us that our hearts are sometimes fearful, that sometimes our hearts are frustrating. We all have coronary disease spiritually. What we need is a new heart. What we need is a heart transplant. Now, I would like to recommend to you my favorite heart specialist. His name is Dr. Jesus. All right? And let me tell you, I've been going to him for like my whole life. Let me tell you why I like Dr. Jesus as a heart specialist. He makes house calls. He has never lost a patient. Not one. He doesn't charge anything. It's all grace. That's a good one. There's no wait. He will see you right now. He will see you right now. But the main thing is he specializes in heart transplants. You get a whole new heart. God doesn't just fix up your old one. He gives you a brand new heart. Ezekiel 36:26 says this, I will give you a new heart with a new and right desire, and I will put a new spirit in you, and I will take out your heart hardened by sin, and I'll give you a new heart of love. Wow. Now, these are God's workout conditions for a happy heart. And remember, the verse said, you got to work out your salvation after what God has worked in. But you can't work on your salvation. You can't work out your salvation. You can't strengthen what God has given you until you've got it. You can't work out your salvation until God works it in you. How do I get it? Last verse on your outline. Acts 4:12. Salvation can only be found in Jesus alone. In all the world, there's no other name. There is no one else whom God has given who can save us. So we start with that one. Let's bow our heads. And as I told you, it's easy to explain these five exercises in Paul's workout for a happy heart. He says you must continue to work out. You can't just stop. But he says first, God's got to work in both to will and to act according to his good pleasure. You may have gone to church all of your life, or maybe this is your first visit. It really doesn't matter. You may be a religious person. You may be Catholic, Jewish, Buddhist, Baptist, Mormon, you know, Muslim or no other religion, whatever. Maybe an atheist. You still need a heart transplant. And salvation can only be found in Jesus alone. In all the world, there's no one else whom God has given who can save us. So why don't you, in just sincerity and humility, talk to God right now. Say, I don't know what to say. Well, let me give you words to say. Just say something like this. Dear God, I need a new heart. Mine has been broken, battered, embittered. It's been fearful and frustrated. It's been cold and calculating sometimes. It's been deceptive. It's been discouraged. I've been fearful and I've been frustrated, and sometimes I've been sick and self-centered. And I need a heart transplant. Dear God, I want to become a new person inside. Jesus Christ, I ask you to do heart surgery on me today. As much as I know how, I ask you to come into my life and work in me and give me both the desire and the ability to do the right thing. Lord, I can't do any of this work out until first you've done the working in. So I'm asking you to save me. I want to put my trust in you. I want to learn to love you, and I want to learn to follow you, Jesus, from this day forward as best I know how. And I pray this in your name. Amen.
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12: Jesus told his disciples that they should live their lives according to five specific purposes. He said, you've got to love God with all your heart, that's worship, and love your neighbor as yourself, that's ministry, that's called the Great Commandment. And then Jesus said, go make disciples, that's evangelism, baptize them into the family of God, that's fellowship, a sign of fellowship. And then he said, teach them to obey everything I've taught you, that's discipleship. And we call that the Great Commission. We believe it. Daily Hope, that a great commitment to the Great Commandment and the Great Commission will produce a great Christian, a great church, a great company, a great community. You know, I started Daily Hope so I could spread the good news about Jesus, not just across America, but all around the world. And we want people to know that God's Word is filled with hope and truth. And the power that we need to follow him every day is available to every single one. You know as well as I do that the Word of God changes lives. It's alive, it's active, and it breathes new life and new love into all of our lives. 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
14: Yours, O Lord, is the greatness and the power and the glory and the victory and the majesty, for all that is in the heavens and the earth is yours. Yours is the kingdom, O Lord, and you are exalted as head above all. 1 Chronicles 29:11. This is Praying Through Scripture. I'm Christina Hannon. These words were near the end of King David's life. God had told David that he won't be the one who's going to build the temple. His son Solomon will. And so David gathered resources for Solomon to use, and he invited people to give freely. And they responded with incredible generosity. And so as David stood before the people and all their gifts, he looked up and worshiped. And he said, Lord, all this wealth, all of this abundance, it was never ours. The greatness is yours. Would you pray with me? Father, yours is the greatness and the power and the glory. Every victory is yours. All majesty is yours. Everything in heaven and on earth is yours. Our days, our breath, our strength, our ambition, you are the head and Lord of it all, and we worship you. Lord, make yourself known through us today. Use our gifts. Give us hearts like David that want to honor and praise you. We lay everything before you today, and we stand amazed because it was all yours anyway. So use it. In Jesus' name, amen. Thank you for joining me today. Until next time, keep delighting in God and seeking His face.
3: 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This Mother's Day, we honor the mothers and mother figures in our lives. Her children bless her, her husband praises her. Many women act competently, but you surpass them all. 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
1: Did you know that God wants to speak to you? In fact, He wants to go way beyond speaking to you. 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Stay with me.
0: You know, if we're being honest, most of us have a working definition of faith that's safe, manageable, something that fits neatly inside our comfort zone. 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That's what a radical step of faith actually looks like. 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
1: Let me give you three keys to developing an authentic, genuine, broken spirit so that when the God who made and created all that there is looks inside your heart, will say, this person has a dislocated heart, and number two, they have a broken spirit. Number one, it begins with a restored view of God. We're going to learn key number one. Number two, that will lead to an accurate assessment of yourself, and later we'll learn it'll cause your agenda of your life to get aligned with God's agenda and His purposes. You say, well, where do you get that? We get it from Nehemiah again. Now imagine, he's living in the lap of luxury, right? You know, he's got his nice chariot, his nice clothes, but he's heard about this. He's got a dislocated heart, and it says he prayed and fasted for 3 months, we'll learn. He says, when I heard these things, I sat down and I wept for some days and I mourned and fasted and prayed before the God of heaven. Then I said, there's his actual prayer. Oh Lord, God of heaven, the great and awesome God who keeps his covenant of love with those who love him and obey his commands. Here's the request. Let your ear be attentive and your eyes open to hear the prayer of your servant is praying before you. Notice the intensity. And notice the high view of God, Yahweh, creator, powerful, fearful, holy, loyal, loving God. Here's what you need to understand. We all have issues and problems, right? So you either have really big problems and a really small God, or you have a very big God and very small problems. So only two options. Nehemiah saw a huge problem. He had a dislocated heart, and he had God-centered prayers. And it starts by beginning to get a high view of God, a view of His majesty, His power, His wisdom, His love, His justice, and His holiness. I love what Tozer says. I've read probably a chapter of this book. The first 15 years I was a Christian, probably every day, and then I kind of cut back to maybe a chapter once a week because it's just about, it's a tiny book called The Knowledge of the Holy, and it's just about God. What's God like? Tozer writes, modern Christianity is simply not producing the kind of Christian who can appreciate, or experience the life in the Spirit. The words in Scripture, be still and know that I'm God, mean next to nothing to the self-confident, bustling worshiper in the middle period of this century. But the alarming thing is that our gains are mostly external. And our losses are wholly internal. And since it is the quality of our religion that is affected by internal conditions, it may be that our supposed gains are but losses spread over a wider field. We've never had more TV, never more video, never more megachurches, never more presence. Christianity has never had, quote, the external affluence and influence. But all the while, the quality of the kind of Christians we've been producing over the last 50 to 70 years are less and less and less like Jesus. They're less holy and they're less loving and they have less faith. And in the name of Jesus, we've sought personal peace and prosperity, and the average gospel going out in many parts of the world is Jesus is your self-help buddy and life is really about you. Now make my life work out. And if I ever get cancer or my marriage is in trouble or my kids have a problem or I have a financial dip, hey God, what's the deal? Who do you think you are? Don't you understand I'm the center of the universe? Tozer goes on to say, what comes into our minds when we think about God is the most important thing about us. I put a little passage there. It's Isaiah chapter 6, because the way you get a high view of God is becoming a worshiper. I will tell you this, having done this, You can become a Bible student and read the Bible a lot, which is very important. You can go to a small group. And all those things are helpful. But if you are not a person that takes the Word of God as your prayer book and begin to worship God for who He is, the connection of all this intellectual stuff you're putting in your brain will never go into your heart so that you can really trust Him when it's difficult. That happens by worshiping. That's when you sit quietly in a room and you sing to God. That's when you adore Him and praise Him and thank Him and honor Him. And you're not trying to get anything done. And you're not looking at your watch. And you open your eyes and you look at things that are beautiful. And you thank God for what He's made and who He is. And you cry out, "Holy, holy, holy is the Lord God Almighty. Heaven and earth is full of your glory." And you begin to rapture in the presence of the power and the majesty and the love of God. Worshippers and in worship, we get a high view of God. And when that happens, you'll notice as you read in that Isaiah passage, there's worship and there's angels, and the train of the robe, it was about His majesty and His power, fills this temple. And Isaiah, this prophet, has this amazing experience. And when he sees God high and lifted up and holy, then he says, "Woe is me, for I am a man of unclean lips among a people of unclean lips." And I would suggest that the average Christian thinks your lips are pretty clean, we're doing okay, and God, I just need a little help to get through the day so that you can help me fulfill my agenda for my world, my family, my singleness, my job, and here's what I'd like you to do for me today. And therefore, you don't have deep experiences of repentance. You don't have times of realizing, wow, how have I drifted? How have I become so critical? How did my motives slip into being so performance-oriented? Why am I so short with my kids? Why is it that what I really care about and I'm so upset because the stock went from here to here, I thought I had an eternal perspective. Why are certain things eating me up inside because I can't control them? Those are evidences. And God says, and Isaiah responds, "Woe is me." See, when you get a high view of God, you get a recalibrated view of yourself. Notice it's not just Isaiah. It's Nehemiah. It's every character I can find in the Old or New Testament. So notice his response. He says, "I confess the sins, we Israelites." Notice it's first person. You know, if I was this guy, I mean, I hope I would do better, but if I was Nehemiah, I'd be looking at this bad situation and I'd pray for a while and say, "You know what? All those people messed up. Why did they mess up? They're worshiping idols and they've done this and they've done that, and if they would shape up and..." But he doesn't. He realizes he's a part of it. I confess the sins we Israelites, including myself and my father's house, have committed against you. We have acted very wickedly towards you. We have not obeyed the commands, decrees, and laws that you gave your servant Moses. No excuses, no ducking, no blame shifting. No, "Well, you know, Lord, I came from a very difficult family. You know, circumstances have been really rough on me. You just don't understand what I've been through." He just owns it. And he not only owns it for himself, he owns it for his father's house, he owns it for the nation, and he repents. The mark of a high view of God are prayers that are God-centered. And the mark of prayers that have genuine repentance and confession are gut-wrenchingly honest prayers. My personal struggle, we don't want to do therapy for me, but I'll just give you a quick highlight. My personal struggle in prayer goes something like this. When I draw near to God, I see stuff about me I don't like. Okay? So when I see stuff about me I don't like, I have to face that or I have to run. And so the difficulty in praying for significant, quiet, in-depth times is the reality that if I really get honest, I'm going to see some things about my motives. I'm going to see some things about me that aren't that pleasant. And what that does is everything in me then, well, I'll pray later. I'll pray deeper later. And what I find is when I'm having my most intimate times with God, there's a practice of not only worship, but a practice of asking him to search my heart and sitting quietly and letting him bring not general feelings like you're a terrible dad, you're a terrible pastor, you're selfish, no good. That's the enemy. That's called condemnation. No, it's more like, you know what? What do

0: Pingram. Don't go anywhere yet. There's more coming up. 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
1: Ask forgiveness. It's, quote, get right. If you don't know how to do that, I've given you a passage to work, and it's James 4, 7 to 10. And it's the clearest, best repentance passage I know of in all of Scripture. And it gives you a very clear model. It says, submit therefore to God. When you repent, the first thing you need to do is realize you quit trying to run everything. It's back to the all in. It's back to the surrender. Submit therefore to God. And then once you do that, you get a lot of opposition. Then it says, resist the devil and he'll flee from you. Then you take a positive step. Draw near to God. Promise he'll draw near to you. And as you draw near to God, maybe that's getting back in the Bible. Maybe it's getting back connected to a small group. Maybe it's having an honest conversation. Drawing near to God, maybe you go ask for forgiveness for someone. But you draw near to God, he'll draw near to you. And as he does, then he'll show you stuff. Cleanse your hands, you sinners. Purify your hearts, you double-minded. See, he'll tell you about some actions and about some attitudes. And then he talks about mourning and turn your laughter. And the idea, it's not that we shouldn't be happy and laugh. The words in the New Testament have to do with this sort of self-sufficient living for my pleasure and not really owning at the level and the depth that, you know, I'm really living a self-centered life. Will you forgive me? And you mourn and you grieve. Just like when you hurt someone's feelings and you really tell them you're sorry and you really mean it. That's what he's talking about. So an accurate view of a broken spirit happens with the restored view of God that leads to an accurate view of myself. A restored view of God requires me to become a worshiper on a regular basis. An accurate view of myself demands repentance and confession. And then notice what happens. When you're really clean, when you're not, a lot of us pray like this, oh God, please do this, oh God, please do this, I wonder if he will. Oh God, please do this, maybe, maybe, maybe, I doubt it, I doubt it, I doubt it, please, please, please, yeah, yeah, yeah. If this would happen, this would happen, I promise. And we're doing, no. When you see God for who he is, and you watch this all through Scripture, and when you're around people that God uses greatly, you'll find this in their life, they get an accurate view of themselves, and when they repent and they know they're clean, they kind of come in the presence of God with boldness and clarity, like the Hebrews passage. Therefore, come boldly before the throne of grace to find mercy in your time of need. For you have a great high priest who's blazed the trail and the pioneer and says, you come in, what do you need? And you listen to this man pray. The broken spirit results in a renewed commitment to fulfill God's agenda. And so he's a new man. He's cleansed. He knows he's blown it. He sees God's on the throne. There's a big problem and he can't solve it, but he's gonna ask. And he's gonna quote parts of Deuteronomy 30 and Exodus 32. And he's gonna say, God, I'm gonna remind you of some promises you made. He says, remember the instruction you gave your servant Moses saying, if you are unfaithful, I will scatter you among the nations. Remember God, remember you said that? Well, we were unfaithful and we're scattered. That one's been fulfilled. But remember the second half of it. But if you return to me and obey my commands, then even if your exiled people are on the farthest horizons, I will gather them from there and I'll bring them to this place, Jerusalem, the place I have chosen as a dwelling for my name. See, when you start to have a broken spirit, you pray God-centered prayers, gut-wrenchingly honest prayers, and then they're not hopeful prayers, they're promise-centered prayers. You begin to realize, you know, God has some promises about your finances. God has some promises about your marriage. God has some promises about when you're stuck and you're depressed. God has some promises. And you take his word and you say, I actually believe it's true. I don't feel it, but I believe it's true. And I'm gonna pray and claim the promises of God. That's faith. And so notice his prayer. And notice the focus. He reminds God and it turns to intercession. He says, he looks at this bad situation. And it's not like, well, you know, I'm pretty wealthy and I'm affluent and I've got a good position. I guess I'll really rev it up and make something happen. That's not what he prays. See, he let God work in him before he worked through him. These are your servants and your

0: people whom you redeem by your great strength and your mighty hand. Where's the focus? Your. Oh Lord, let your ear be attentive to the prayer of this, your servant, and to the prayer of your servants. Notice the small group who delight in revering your name. And then over this 3 months of praying, Nehemiah went from someone who prayed and was asking, God, I don't know my part in your plan. I don't know my divine design. I don't know my gifts, and I don't know in this time of history exactly what you want me to do. But at the end of 3 months, he realized God showed him that he had the gift of leadership and that God wanted him to take his leadership skills and go back and head up the rebuilding project. And so he's going to go. He'll take a radical step of faith. He's going to get in front of this king, and he's going to act like he's really sad. And what he knew was, in that culture, if you act like you're sad in front of the king, you have two options. Option one, hey, what are you sad about? How can I help you out? Option two, that's illegal. Kill him. Get rid of him. I know that. So he realized he was willing to put his life on the line. And so he intercedes. James 5:16. God says, very, very, very clearly, he says that the prayer of a righteous man, and I have learned the prayer of a righteous woman, will accomplish much. We'll have to get serious. I'm a little embarrassed, to be honest, that we gather as a people and we have as many needs and we sing and we hear and we teach, how little we actually stop. How little in our relationships with one another. We go to each other's house, we talk, we have fun, we drink coffee, we do stuff. When's the last time you said, you know, before you leave, let's stop. Right now, let's stop, let's pray. Let's ask God, let's believe. I believe that's God's agenda. Three summary principles that I think will give us some handles to move forward. One, we must let God work deeply in us before he will work significantly through us. What if you ask him and really meant it? What if you said, oh God, what do you want to do in me? What do you want to correct? What do you want to restore? What do you want to heal? Second, until we make prayer a priority, progress and power will never be a reality. Here's what I can tell you, because I've been down this road before, not only in my personal life, but in church, living on the edge. Here's what I'll tell you. 2.5 months from now, we'll put check marks next to these that'll blow your mind. Because you know what God, his agenda is? It's not like big for him to answer these prayers. He wants to teach us that he actually listens. One of the things I do every year is I think of the biggest top 10 things that are most overwhelming or the things that I believe God wants to happen. And I write them down. I have my top 10. And they're big and they're specific. And then I pray over them. And I just can't tell you how many Decembers it's like, wow, 8. I never dreamed. And it was like, God, how could I not believe? The Lord, the God, the creator, the great and awesome God. Third, difference makers are not necessarily those with a lot to give. You don't need to develop leaders at HP. You don't have to have a big house. You don't have to be rich. You don't have to be a super intellect. In fact, actually, when you read this book, it's like God goes to great lengths to pick people that don't have much of any of that. The are-nots of the world. Read 1 Corinthians, and he lists all these sort of dysfunctional, difficult, sinful people that have been through all this terrible stuff. And then he says, and such were some of you. God uses the foolish, us regular people with our baggage and our hurts and our past and our sins, to confound the wise. Every great movement of God starts with a little handful of people who ridiculously and mostly at the ridicule of others actually believe God would do exactly what he says. Grace always flows downhill. It requires humility.
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0: I don't know about you, but down deep in my heart, in the inner recesses of my being, I really long for my life to make a difference. And the temptation in my life has been to get active and to get busy and to get involved and to try and do a lot and stir up a lot of dust. And often I get very fatigued, very tired, and maybe like you, overextended. What God would teach us today is that making a real difference doesn't begin with external activity. It begins internally. We learned already that you have to care. You have to have a dislocated heart. But step number two is a broken spirit. And I'd like to end today's program where I think God would have us go. I'd like to pray. And I'd like you, even if you're driving in your car or you're listening at work, join me at least in spirit. Almighty God, we would tell you that you are high and lifted up, that you are great, that you are holy, that you are powerful, and yet you love us. And we ask that you'd please forgive us for a small and puny view of you, how in our worst days we actually try and use you and get you to fulfill our agenda, rather than being broken before you and say, oh God, we want to be a part of whatever level of your agenda. Lord, we repent today of our small views of you, and we ask you to give us an accurate, clear, high view of you. And we pray too for the courage today, as we've listened to your word, to be honest about who we are, our sin, our selfishness, our motives. Like Nehemiah, we want to own it. We want to confess it. We want to come broken. And then, Lord Jesus, we pray by the still small voice of the Spirit, by your word, and then through your people, that you will realign our life, our goals, our time, and our agenda with yours. You placed us, each one, in a neighborhood, in a relational network, in a church, in a job site, where you long for us to make a difference. We tell you of ourselves, we're bankrupt. If you would empower us, if you will show us what it looks like to walk with you, we'll follow. In Jesus' name, amen.
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5: This is Carter Conlon. When Mary, the mother of Jesus, came to dedicate him in the temple, things were spoken about his life. And the scripture tells us that Mary pondered these things in her heart. I want to say thank you today to every mother that has taken time to ponder and believe for God's best for each of your children. Thank you for never giving up on us. Thank you for never turning your back on us. Thank you for believing in us even when we don't believe in ourselves. Thank you for pondering in your heart things that were meant for our lives for good and believing for God's best for each one of us. We want every mother to be encouraged today. We want you to know that we know that you love us, even though many of us have made mistakes along the way. One of the mistakes that God never made is giving you to us as our mothers. We love you so much, and we thank God for you from all of our hearts. This Mother's Day, let it be a happy Mother's Day. God bless you.
6: Hi, I'm Johnny Erickson Tata, and during his years on Earth, Jesus spoke a lot about great faith, but he spoke far more about little faith. In Matthew chapter 17, Jesus chides his disciples for their small faith, but then he gives them an illustration that must have stopped them in their tracks. He tells them, in effect, why, if your faith were as small as a mustard seed, you could do anything. Now, notice something. Jesus does not compare little faith with great faith. He compares little faith with tiny, barely visible faith. But even that microscopic faith, if genuine, can throw aside mountains in its path. And remember, the tiny mustard seed is the kind when it grows, it becomes one of the largest trees in the garden. In other words, if you feel your faith is small now, keep persevering, keep obeying, keep trusting. For one day, your faith will become greater than you could possibly imagine.
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8: 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The more like Christ you are, the happier you are. But the opposite is also true. Today, Dr. David Jeremiah looks at surefire recipes for both happiness and misery. 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
9: One of the most often discussed questions when we get together with our friends centers around our happiness. And there are many ideas about happiness that take us in the wrong direction. The Bible reminds us that happiness is blessedness found in righteousness. And we're going to learn more about that today as we talk about this from Psalm chapter 1.
10: When the psalmist describes the way toward God, he does so by telling us what it is not and then telling us what it is. You see, because of the readers of this hymn, and obviously because of all of us, in order for us to really get into what it means to be happy, the psalmist has to take his checklist and check off all the things that men try and say, it's not any of these things. And as he describes the happy man in verses 1 through 3, he talks about him in two ways. First of all, he talks about the fact that he avoids the downward pull of evil. Listen to his words in the first verse. Blessed is the man who walks not in the counsel of the ungodly, nor stands in the path of sinners, nor sits in the seat of the scornful. Not is in the verse once, nor is in the verse twice. Three times in essence, the psalmist negates conduct and he says, happiness is not going to be here. Don't get involved here. Now, this is an incredible verse because it is a trilogy of threes. Let me say that again. It is a trilogy of threes. There are three threes in verse one. And if you read the verse that way, you will understand that what the psalmist is trying to do for us is to paint a picture of the gravitational pull of evil. It is like a vortex that catches us in it, and it always pulls us down. It is the progressive, declining pressure of evil in the life of a person. And what the psalmist wants us to understand clearly is this. He is saying to us, blessed is the man who doesn't get caught up in the downward gravitational pull of evil in his life. Now, if you read the verse carefully, you will notice that the three sets of three are like this. First of all, first set, walk, stand, sit. Do you see that? The second trilogy, counsel, path, seat. And the third, ungodly, sinners, scornful. All of these progressively move away from God. And I want to remind you of something that I think we all know, but maybe no one's ever verbalized before. We always talk about momentum and how important momentum is. It sure is important in football and in basketball. It's important in life. We like to have a sense of momentum. It's wonderful to be in a church that's got a sense of momentum. But did you know that evil has momentum too? That you can get caught up in evil momentum? That you can get so caught up in evil that it carries you along like you were born along with the wind? And that's what the psalmist is talking about here. He is telling us that you can get involved in evil in such a way that the momentum of influence begins to capture you. That's the first category. And here he talks about these three words, counsel, path, and seat. The counsel of the ungodly. He said, blessed is the man that doesn't get caught up in the counsel of the ungodly. The counsel of the ungodly is nothing less than the philosophy of the natural man who seeks to understand his existence and his control without regard to God. You see, to be ungodly isn't what some of you think. It's not to be a murderer or a rapist or a bank robber or a child molester, or whatever you may think of when you think of ungodly. The word doesn't mean anything like that, although it may include those things. To be ungodly, listen to this, you can be a good person and be ungodly. To be ungodly means to live your life minus God. So it's a lifestyle, you see, but it starts listening to the counsel, kind of falling into the pattern, and then settling in to the lifestyle. That's the downward pull of influence. Notice the second category, the momentum of involvement. Notice the three words. First you walk, then you stand, and then you sit. It's kind of a different way of saying the influence translates into involvement. You walk along, then you stand, and then you sit. Someone has described the walk as a reference to our daily decisions, the things that we decide on a daily basis. The standing is to the making of a commitment, and the sitting is the settled attitude of lifestyle. First, we make little decisions that are minus God. Then we make commitments that cement those decisions, and then finally we settle into the attitude of a life without God. It's so easy to do. And there are lots of Christian people who could tell me, you've come back to God having gotten into that. But all of a sudden you woke up one day and you said, my goodness, you know, 20 years ago we used to never miss church, and then this happened. We made this little decision. And then out of that decision we made this little commitment. Maybe we bought a place that took us out of the town. And all of a sudden we found ourselves in a lifestyle. Now remember, what is the psalmist saying? Blessed is the man who doesn't get caught up in the gravitational pull of evil in his life. Here's the third
0: issue of momentum. First of all, it's influence. Then it's involvement. And thirdly, there's a momentum of intensity. Notice, he moves from ungodly. That's sort of a person who's passive about spiritual things. He doesn't have time for God, but it's okay if you have time for God. You understand what I mean? Then there's the word sinner. I looked this word up, and you know what the Hebrew word here is? The Hebrew word for sinner is a word which means to make a loud noise or to cause a tumult or to make trouble. And it's kind of the word for partying. It's the party animal. First of all, he's kind of minus God. He's not into God that much. But then he gets kind of caught up into the worldly lifestyle. He gets into the parties. And then the third word is the word scornful. Now watch this. He's not influenced anymore by the people outside. He has himself become an influencer. Do you see what I'm saying? He's moved from being passive about God to being involved in practicing anti-God things to now he is an atheist in a sense, and he is scornful of God. He curls his lip at God. Somebody says something to him about going to church. You got to be kidding. You do what? You take the only day that you can really call your own and you go to church? And Sunday night too? Oh my word. And so he becomes the critic of the Christian, the scornful. You see what's happened? It's the downward pull of evil. He's gone from ungodly to sinner to scornful. Blessed is the man, happy is the man who doesn't get caught up in the gravitational pull of evil. Amen? Now, here's the positive side. The righteous way not only avoids the downward pull of sin, but the righteous way accepts the decisive place of Scripture in life. But his delight, says the psalmist, is in the law of the Lord, and in his law he meditates day and night, and he shall be like a tree planted by the rivers of water that brings forth its fruit in its season. Its leaf also shall not wither, and whatever he does shall prosper. The first thing the psalmist says is that the believer who is headed toward happiness on his way toward God, not away from God, this believer delights in the Word of God. Now, I wasn't sure what that meant, but I want to contrast it for you. Do you know how a lot of Christians read the Bible? They read the Bible to find out how far they can go before they cross the line. Do you understand what I mean? I've talked to people like this. They don't read the Bible to find out what God wants them to do. They read the Bible to find out what God will let them do or what they can do without getting into a whole lot of trouble. Now, the person who delights in the law of God is totally opposite that. Here's what he does. He comes to the Bible, and in his heart, there's this incredible desire that he wants to please God. And so he reads the Bible, and he reads it like he was a detective trying to find little clues about how he can please God with his life. Not trying to find ways that he can get by with the things he wants to do, but he opens the book and his prayer in his heart is, oh God, what I really want to do with my life is I want to please you. I want to bless you, Lord. And I want to read your book today. And maybe you could just show me one little thing, one little nugget that I could mine that would help me please you. Did you ever read the Bible like that? Did you ever come to God's word like that? I want to tell you something. That's how you delight in God's word. Because I want you to know something, friend. If you come to God with that spirit, you'll find little nuggets everywhere. Because God just loves to show his children how they can please him. Because God's a parent. Are you with me? The most unheard words from children. Is there anything I could do to help you today, Mom? What would you do, Mom, if you heard those words? You would go over and examine to see, is this an imposter? Did this person get in my house by mistake? And kids, you know, if you're going to go home and do that, maybe you could give your parents a little time to kind of get ready and warm up to this, because this could be a little lethal if you drive, you know, just straight out. But if you really knew they meant it, wouldn't it be incredible? Wouldn't it truly be incredible? I mean, if every morning at breakfast. Oh, no, let me do it today. He did it yesterday, Mom. Well, I know, we can all dream, right? But I want to tell you something.
10: That's what it means when the scripture says to delight in God's word. It's to come to the word of God with your heart motivation being, Lord, how can I please you today? And the scripture says that when you delight in the word of God, when your heart delights in the word of God, now watch carefully, that will translate into this wonderful thing, and that is that your habits will be dictated by the word of God. Did you know that? When you delight in the word of God, it will automatically determine that your habits are dictated by the word of God. Why? Because if you're coming every day and say, Lord, how can I please you? He'll show you and it'll translate into life. And the psalmist gives us a couple of clues here as to what that will mean. First of all, you will discover that your strength comes from God's word. The scripture says he's like a tree planted by the streams of water. Just like a tree is nourished by the constant supplies of water, without which under the blistering sun the tree would surely die, so the life that is rooted in the word of God will also be established and it will be strong. When you get your roots down deep into God's word, it's like the tree sending its roots down deep into the water next to the stream, and it grows strong. Not only will you discover that your strength comes from God's word, but you will discover that your stability comes from God's word. Watch this. A fruit tree that is planted by the banks of the river suggests stability. That's what the whole image is about here in the psalm. The tree is firmly rooted in the soil so that it can resist the storm. There are trees that are standing today, I am told, that were here when this country was discovered. And they have stood strong through the Civil War, through all kinds of stress and struggle in this land. And if you go to the right place, you can see trees that are just as magnificent and just as beautiful as they were in their prime. Why? They've got a tremendous root structure, and they are strong. If you've seen the redwoods, do you ever stand beneath one of those things that you could drive a car through? And just try to imagine something growing out of the ground that big. And did you ever see a tree that was so big that you knew in your heart there's no thunderstorm or lightning storm that is going to ever happen on this earth that's going to touch that tree? I mean, that tree is invincible. And that's the kind of stability God wants his people to have. And he says to us in his precious word that when you put your roots down deep into God's word, you will become a person of great stability. Notice, keep reading. Not only will you find your strength from God's word and your stability from God's word, but here's one I love. You will find that your spontaneity comes from God's word. There's a little phrase here. It says, its leaf also shall not wither. Now think with me about that for just a moment. The leaf, now watch carefully, the leaf is the outward testimony of the tree. Isn't that true? The leaf is the outward testimony of the tree. The leaf tells you this is this sort of tree. And for the Christian, his testimony, his relationship with God, the scripture says when the roots are down deep into the word of God, the testimony of the Christian will not wither. It will be a vibrant, beautiful testimony of who God is. Someone has written that all God's trees in the Christian sense are evergreens. They're evergreen. They're always green. They're beautiful testimonies to the stability and strength of the being. And they don't wither. When the sun comes out and when the storms come, that tree stays strong. There's much talk these days about the testimony of the believer. How our values have changed. How our conduct has changed. You hear it everywhere you go. But the leaf does not wither. Listen to me. The leaf does not wither if it's rightly connected. Do you understand what I'm saying? You tell me, oh, here's this guy. I thought he was a great Christian. Man, he withered. He withered under the pressure of temptation, under the pressure of sexuality, under the pressure of finances or whatever. He withered. I can tell you something about him. If he withered, he wasn't rightly connected. Because the leaf is the outward testimony of the life that's in the person. And if you are rightly connected, what does that mean? Your roots go down deep into the word of God. You're drawing energy from your time with God. You will not wither. That's the testimony of God's word. So let me tell you something. If you withered, it wasn't the withering that was the important thing. It was the unconnecting back here someplace that caused it to happen. Some of you are withering right now. Nobody knows it but you. but you know it. And you know you're withering because back yonder someplace, you disconnected. And now all of a sudden, the elements are beating against you and there's no source of life to keep you strong and green. The spontaneity of your life comes from the Word of God. I read something that a secular humanist wrote. Don't read too much of them, but this guy's pretty famous. His name is Maslow. You've read of him, I'm sure, if you've had psychology. He wrote these words. Listen to this. He said, "What man needs but does not have, he seeks for unceasingly and becomes dangerously ready to jump at any hope, good or bad. The cure for this disease is obvious. We need a validated, usable system of human values that we can believe in and devote ourselves to because we know they are true." I thought to myself, where have you been? The Bible's been around here a long time. That's the system of believable human values that are true. And the secular humanists don't even know it exists. But people who sink their roots down deep into this book will find strength and stability and spontaneity. And yes, there's one last thing. They will also find success. Look, it brings forth its fruit in its season, and whatever he does shall prosper. You want to be prosperous and successful? The Word of God says this is how you do it. Get your spiritual roots down deep into the Word of God. You say, does that mean that if I become a practicing, studying Christian, that I'll become wealthy? No, I'm not into that, and neither is the Bible. We define success so strangely, don't we? Someone has said that prosperity and success for the believer is like a zero. It is a zero until you put a one in front of it. Then it becomes a 10. If you put another zero, it becomes 100, it becomes 1,000. But the zero is a zero until there is a one. And true believers understand that prosperity is not prosperity unless the one is at the front of it. And when you put the one at the front of it, God himself, and then you begin to add the ciphers, then it means something. But until the one is there, there isn't any meaning to success at all. Isn't that true? So the Bible says that whatever success we have, whatever God gives us, he's going to make it prosper because he's going to be the one who's at the front of it. And when we put the zero next to it, now we got something, right? Now we got something. And whatever a man does, he says, will prosper. Well, I didn't leave much time to talk about the ungodly, because it didn't take much time to talk about them. In fact, the psalmist probably could have stopped at the end of this section with the first verse and the first words of verse 4. Because verse 4, he says, the ungodly are not so. Read that out loud with me. The ungodly are not so. Not so what? Not so like all this stuff we've just been talking about, right? The ungodly are not the people who put their roots down deep into the Word of God. They are not strong. They are not stable. They don't have spontaneity to their lives. They're caught up in the vortex of evil that drags them down through their influence and involvement and intensity. The ungodly are not so. Take everything we talked about that's good about the righteous man and negate it, and you've got the ungodly man. That's what he's saying. But then he adds three things that we should not forget, and I can just touch on them quickly. First of all, he says the ungodly cannot stand in the time of difficulty. And he uses an incredible illustration. He says they're like the chaff which the wind drives away. Now, I don't want to pretend that I'm a farmer and that I've had a lot of experience in the farm, because I haven't, but I used to live with my uncle during the summers when I was growing up, and I did a little farm work, enough to know that I wasn't cut out to be a farmer. One of the things I used to do, and I did kind of like this, is we used to bale hay every summer, and I was with the crew that would go out in the field, and we used square bales. We weren't into those round things, which you can't stack, but we used the square bales, and we grabbed the bale hook, and we'd pitch that thing up with our knee and kick it up on the wagon. And as I got a little bit older, I got to be the wagon man. I'd got up on the wagon, and I stacked the bales. But I thought after a while that that wasn't near as much fun as being down there. You know why? When you throw that hay up on the wagon, all the chaff, all the little pieces of hay end up on the wagon floor. And you're up there, you don't have any shirt on, and it's hot and you're sweating. I know that's indelicate, but it's true. What somebody told me the other day, that men sweat, women glow. I don't know what that's all about. I mean, that's what I heard. But I was glowing, if you understand. I was up on the wagon, you know, I was sweating or glowing, however you want to talk about it. And then the wind starts to blow. Or you go over a hill and you get into the wind draft, and all of a sudden, all that chaff starts to swirl in the air, and you get it all over your skin. Ooh. It itches like crazy. Are you itching yet? Anybody itching? All right. Do you know what chaff is good for? It's good for one thing, to make you itch. That's all it's good for. It's worthless. You can't collect it. You can't capture it. You can't use it. And the Bible says that the ungodly who has disconnected himself from God, he is like the chaff which the wind blows away. Now watch this. Get these two pictures in your mind, class. The tree planted by the river. The chaff which the wind blows away. Isn't God an incredible artist? Is there any picture you've ever seen that more graphically describes the difference in lifestyle between a person who's firmly rooted in the Word of God and a person who's captured with the fantasies of the day and just floats around on any wind that happens to blow? He can't stand in the time of trouble because there's no stability. But notice the scripture also says he can't stand in the day of judgment. And I read that with such great interest because this is what it means. It means that when the believer comes before the Lord in judgment, he stands there, not proud, not arrogant, but looking into the face of his Lord because he knows it's okay. God has cared for it. The sin problem is done. He is accepted in the beloved, and he stands there with a sense of confidence. He has confidence in the day of judgment. But when it says here in the psalm that you cannot stand in the day of judgment, this is what the Hebrew means. It means that when you stand before God in that day and you've had ungodly patterns in your life, and this is what you've been an ungodly person, you stand there with your head bowed like this because you can't stand in the presence of God and look at Him. You can't lift up your head. That's really what it means. You cannot lift up your head in the presence of God. Aren't you glad that our God is the lifter of the head? He is the lifter of the head. Before Christ came into my life, I stood with my head bowed in front of God, but God lifted my head up and He gave me confidence. But the ungodly cannot stand in the day of judgment, nor can he stand in the congregation of the righteous, says the psalmist. That's really repeating in a new way what he's already said, but it's saying much more than that. Will you listen to it carefully? It says he can't be standing in the congregation of the righteous. The psalmist means that while wicked men today live in a world in which there are still many righteous people, and God calls these righteous ones the salt of the earth, listen to me, God is not going to allow both classes of people to be together forever. Did you know that? Here in this psalm, he talks about the righteous and the ungodly, and they're together in the same world, but that's not the way it's going to be. And I don't know if you've ever thought about that, if you are a person who's never known God or don't trust Christ as your Savior, but what that means is there's someday going to be this great separation, and the ungodly are going to be separated forever from any righteous influence in their life. And friends, what that means is that throughout eternity, you will live with those who are also wicked and more wicked than you are, never seeing a righteous person, never hearing a righteous word, never witnessing a righteous act forever and ever and ever. I don't have to describe hell. If there were no more to it than that, that would be enough. The destiny of the ungodly, not a pretty picture. In fact, the psalmist puts the period to his writing in the last verse when he says, "The Lord knows the way of the righteous, but the way of the ungodly shall perish." Charles Haddon Spurgeon, the great English preacher, wrote once these words. He said, "The righteous man carves his name upon the rock. The wicked man writes his remembrance in the wind. The righteous man plows furrows of earth and sows and has a harvest here which shall never be fully reaped until he enters eternity. Now watch this carefully. But as for the wicked man, he plows the sea. And though there may seem to be a shining trail behind his keel, the waves pass over it, and the place that knew him shall know him no more forever. How many of you have ever been water skiing and you've either been in the boat or on the skis and you've looked behind you and there's this beautiful trail behind your skis, and if you like to jump the wake, you're maybe in another ski boat and you're jumping over the wake behind the other skier, but you look behind you and you've left a trail, you've plowed a furrow, but come back 20 minutes later and try to find it. It's gone. And Spurgeon said, that's what it's like to live a life minus God. It's to plow a furrow in the sea. It looks good for a moment, but it doesn't last, and you can never find it again. Two ways and two destinies, and happiness is at the end of one road. Blessed, incredible are the blessednesses of the righteous man. Happy is the man that trusts in his God.
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4: 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Her children bless her, her husband praises her. 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
13: 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I don't have to doubt anymore. I can just believe what my Jesus has told me.
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13: If by some chance the Roman soldier missed it, they wrapped Jesus in ointment-soaked bandages, 75 pounds of it, and laid him in a tomb. And if you nurses think that someone could endure that trauma, just be put there without food or drink and survive, I don't. And then when he supposedly appeared to people, if he hadn't died, but he had been traumatized and tortured, do you think he would like look so strong that they'd say he's conquered death? I mean, he would be barely like crawling in the dirt. That Jesus didn't die is just not a reasonable argument, which is why other people say, okay, maybe he did die, but maybe the women found the wrong tomb. Jesus is buried in tomb A. They mistakenly go to tomb B. There's no Jesus inside. So they say, oh, he's gone. He's risen. But that doesn't work because the original disciples actually didn't believe the women in the first place. It wasn't their report that changed their mind, but it was seeing Jesus, like Thomas, with their very own eyes, which is why some people say, well, maybe they made up the story. People lie all the time. Religious people have lied a lot of the time. Maybe Peter and James and John got together and they made up some story so they could be the founders of this new religion called Christianity. Interesting. Let me ask you this. Why do people lie? The answer is very easy. Self-interest. Did you hit your brother? Self-interest. Do you know how fast you're driving, sir? Self-interest. How much did you make in cash as a waiter? Self-interest. The reason people lie is to get something they want or avoid a punishment they don't want. So think about the apostles. Imagine them getting together and they make up this story. Okay, we all know Jesus is dead, but I want to be famous. Do you want to be famous? I want to be famous. Well, let's say he rose from the dead. Yes, yes, yes. Let's spread that message. Do you know what happened to Thomas and to Peter and to James and to John? Read the book of Acts. They were persecuted for their faith. They were tortured for their faith. Church history says that Peter was crucified upside down on a cross, that James lost his head, that John was exiled and put in a vat of boiling oil, that Thomas made it to India where he was stabbed with spears. Do you think as you were being crucified, tortured, or about to thrown into a pot of boiling oil, you would have said, hey, I made it up? Well, if the goal of the lie was self-interest, why would you hold on to a lie that would cost you everything? It does not make sense. And if they were making up a story, as I shared with you on Easter, why would they make up a story that had women as the first witnesses when women were not respected in Jewish courts of that culture, unfortunately? Why would they make up a story about a resurrection from the dead when the Greeks thought a resurrection was laughable and many Jews like the Sadducees didn't believe in it anyway? How do you explain this like history changing movement that was based on, it just doesn't fit together. No, as miraculous as it is, what makes the most sense is that Jesus actually conquered death. And it was so paradigm shifting that these people said, I saw it. I cannot deny what I've seen and experienced. And you can hate me. You can persecute me. You can kill me. But my Jesus died for my sins and he conquered death. And I'm sticking with him no matter what. That makes the most sense of the historical events. That's why the apostle Paul in Acts chapter 26, when he got to share his faith, said this to a skeptical audience. What I'm saying is true and reasonable because it was not done in a corner. They're eyewitnesses. I'm going to level with you. I'm going to reason with you. It's not just trust me because, no, let me share the evidence that has persuaded my heart and can persuade yours. So good, isn't it? The historical plus the logical. Now, number three, oh man, I wish I had like an hour of your time. The archaeological arguments. Who here loves biblical archaeology? Now, next time, we'll get there. Let me tell you one of my favorite archaeological stories. As they've continued to discover pieces of ancient papyri and inscriptions on really old stones, they have found so many things that point back to exactly what the Bible says happened. Here's one of my favorite stories. Let me show you a picture of the Church of the Holy Sepulchre. That's Jerusalem, modern day. And the building with the two big gray domes is an ancient church that supposedly was built right over the spot where Jesus died and was buried. Here's the history. Apparently, after Jesus rose from the dead, the Christians knew exactly where the tomb was. It was famous. Jerusalem in that time was not like New York City sized. People would know. 100 years after Jesus rose from the dead, there was a pagan emperor named Hadrian who hated Christians and decided to build a temple to his gods right on top of the tomb of Jesus. He wanted to cover it up, put his big statues there, and for 200 years, the temple stood. Until the 300s AD, when a Roman emperor named Constantine was converted to Christianity, his mother wanted to go back and see all the things that happened with Jesus. Where was he born? Where did he die? Where did he rise? And when they found out that underneath that pagan temple was the tomb of Jesus, Constantine had the temple demolished. What did they find beneath? They found a first century tomb. Now, let's fast forward to the 21st century. In 2017, you can look this up. National Geographic did a study. There was some water damage inside the ancient tomb, which means they had to mess with this very ancient sacred space. And they very carefully documented as these archaeologists like lifted up this marble slab that supposedly covered the tomb of Jesus. It hadn't been touched or moved in 200 years. When they lifted it up, they saw these ancient stones and like mortar beneath. And so they tested it like scientists love to do. And they found that the mortar that was part of this original church dated back to the years of Constantine. And then they tested the limestone that the mortar was around, the original cave, and it dated back to the days of Jesus. Exactly like the Bible said. It gets even better. In early 2025, they had some floor renovation that they needed to do, and an excavation team from Rome discovered beneath like the modern floor evidence of grapevines, of olive trees, and seeds and pollen. They realized that before this church was built, there was a garden in that location. And I read that and I said, oh, let's go. Let's go. Do you know why? Here's what your Bible says in John chapter 19. At the place where Jesus was crucified, there was a garden. And in the garden, a new tomb in which no one had ever been laid. Man, just give it some time. There's going to be some water drip and they're going to pull back a stone and they're going to find something that generations have not seen, that the Bible is not some invention, some story, some myth, or some legend. It is recording historical fact of the God who came down to save us.
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13: Oh my goodness. And if you needed more than that, I don't know why you would want more than that. But add up the historical, add up the logical, add the archaeological, and let's put this last on our list. Let's talk about the spiritual arguments. I want to confess, this is a little bit more heart than head, but it strikes me that compared to all other beliefs and religions, all the things that you could think about God or spiritual things, that what Jesus is saying is what your heart actually craves more than anything. Why did my neighbor have this ceremony that would somehow wash away the past? I think because every human being has something in their past that they want to wash away. You too? Yeah, you think about the blow up and the argument. You think about that choice. You think about the path of addiction. You think about just the critical. You think about the times when you didn't do anything terribly wrong, but you just forgot about God. You know, a husband can be a terrible husband if he forgets he's a husband. If he plays Call of Duty with his buddies all day and then at the end of the weekend says, oh yeah, I'm married. It happens to a lot of people that they go through a season of life, a year of their life, a decade of their life, and think, like God was not the center of this decade. And we look back and we think about the things we did or the things we failed to do, and we don't know how to wash it away. And so we come up with ceremonies and rites and rituals and prayers. Is it karma? Is it a ladder? Is it a bunch of scales that I have to balance? Our hearts like crave. How do I know?

and hope and a future. This is what Jesus is offering you. It's not a question mark. It's an exclamation point. That because of the cross and the empty tomb, sins have been forgiven so that you don't have to live in the past, not with the guilt, not with the shame. You can turn to Jesus in repentance and faith. And there he is with most amazing forgiveness you can imagine. You know, Jesus said in John chapter 6, don't work for food that spoils. Don't invest your whole life in something that's temporary, like a loaf of bread in your cupboard. No, instead work for food that endures to eternal life, which the Son of Man, that's Jesus, will give you. Jesus wants to give you eternal life. He wants to give you forgiveness. The reason he spends so much time giving proof for your head is because he wants this piece of forgiveness to get to your heart. About 100 years ago, there was a famous atheist who became a Christian named C.S. Lewis. Ever heard of him? He once wrote this: if we find in ourselves a desire that nothing in this world can satisfy, the most probable explanation is that you and I were made for another world. Why do you want unconditional love, even though you can't find it in any earthly relationship? Because you were made for God and his love. But why don't you want to age and decay and see a receding hairline and a droopy body and a back that aches? Because you were made to be strong in God's presence forever. Why do we crave things not falling apart after so many years, but just enduring? Because your soul was made for God. And as St. Augustine said 1700 years ago, God, our hearts were made for you and we will be restless until we rest in you. It's a spiritual argument, but what you want, Jesus is offering: life, forgiveness, grace, acceptance, family, eternal friendship, food for your soul. Ah, and you put it all together. Historically, 1 Corinthians 15, dating the resurrection to early days. Logically, what makes sense? A Jesus who didn't die, the wrong tomb, guys who made up something that would cost them their life. Yeah, that on top of the archaeology, they found a garden in the very place where Christians said Jesus died and rose. And you think of what your heart craves so, so deeply. I want to know I'm good with God. I want to struggle to make the right choices today for the glory of God, but I never want to wonder if I'm good with God. I want that to be set and secure, which is exactly what Jesus is offering. You put it all together, and I hope that you can say, as Thomas said so long ago, my Lord and my God. I don't have to doubt anymore. I can just believe what my Jesus has told me. And I hope, friends, that settles it for you. I hope you nod your head and say, I'm good. Jesus, speak. I'm going to take you at your word. But just in case you're still on the fence, let me rattle off really quickly a bunch of resources that might help you as they've helped me in my spiritual journey. I mentioned C.S. Lewis a little while ago. 100 years ago-ish, he wrote a book called Mere Christianity, which helped persuade many people of the Christian faith. When I was growing up, there was a writer named Lee Strobel. They turned his life story into a movie called The Case for Christ. He was a journalist for the Chicago Tribune. His wife became a church girl. He thought, oh no, she's going to be judgmental and hypocritical and holier than thou. So he used his journalistic skills to prove that Jesus was wrong. Do you want to guess what happened? Jesus was not wrong. Instead, prove this man wrong. On Easter Sunday, I told some of you about a cold case homicide detective named J. Warner Wallace, who wrote a book called Cold Case Christianity, a recent amazing book called Person of Interest. He was persuaded to become a Christian, not just by some emotional appeal to the heart, but by an intellectual one to the head. One of my favorite authors ever is a New York City pastor who is now in heaven named Tim Keller. His book, Making Sense for God, is going to make a lot of this make sense. And some of you, any of you listen to Joe Rogan? In 2025, a 30-something-year-old Canadian defender of the Christian faith named Wesley Huff appeared on the Joe Rogan podcast and represented Jesus magnificently. In front of a skeptical guy, who's definitely not a Christian guy, he gave the arguments and the reasons for the resurrection and the truthfulness of Jesus. I hope you find some resource so that you can get to that beautiful spot, as Jesus says, blessed are those who have not seen and yet have believed. Let me leave you with this today. This is exactly what happened to a college freshman named Justin. About 6 or 7 months ago, a guy from our church named Ben sent me a text about his younger brother, Justin. I think he's studying engineering at Purdue University, incredibly smart. And here's what Ben said about his brother. My brother is extremely book smart and, quote, thinks it's generally weak to depend on God. Any suggestions, Pastor? So I told Ben to tell Justin to read the Gospel of Luke, one of the most like historical research-based Gospels, and then read a book by Tim Keller called Making Sense of God. A day later, Ben texted me back and said, hey, Justin agreed to read my book if I also read a book about Buddhism. Don't worry, Pastor, I'm not going to become Buddhist.

0: he said. Then a couple weeks later, Ben sent me this text. My brother finished the book, and Justin said, I want to get in touch with God. A month later, Justin was home from his first semester at college and actually came to this church, and he sat right where you're sitting today. One of our pastors got up for the classic reading from Luke chapter 2, and he opened the Bible, and he said words that caught Justin's attention. Our pastor said, and now the historical record of the birth of Jesus. Historical, Justin thought. So he kept thinking and he kept reading. And just recently, he signed up for our church's crash course on Christianity that we call Starting Point. As he signed up for the class, which he's in as I speak to you today, he had to fill out a little form called About Me. And when I saw his form, I knew I needed to Zoom with him. I needed his permission to tell you the story which he gave, because here's what he said in his About Me form. Quote, I did not grow up as a Christian. Frankly, I was a little opposed to Christianity because the people I'd seen that were Christian were not people that I envied. But a couple of months ago, my brother started to talk to me about faith. I was apprehensive, but after looking into it and reading the Bible, I was convinced. Now I'm trying to invest myself in Christianity because I believe it. And angels rejoiced when he wrote it. I believe it. Friends, I believe it too. Do you? Let's pray. Oh God, thank you so much for being generous with the evidence. You're God. You had every right to say, because I said so. But instead you gave us eyewitnesses and you gave us a Jesus who left many convincing proofs. You don't make us rely on millennia old legends. Instead, you have these eyewitness accounts that we get to read and study and come to this amazing conclusion that you really are Lord and you are God. Thank you, God, for grabbing doubters by the hand and walking them to confidence. I pray anyone who's here today, who's watching or listening at home, that you would overcome their doubts. It's a beautiful spiritual place to be when we don't have to cross your arms and wonder and analyze, but when you can just trust. And that's where you want to bring all of us today. So thank you, God, for getting us one step closer. For anyone here who needs to take a step, whether that's researching more or passing on this information to someone who doesn't know it or believe it just yet, I pray that you would give us energy to follow through, because we're going to get to that point where we believe John 3:16, that you're a God who so loved us in the world that you gave your only son, Jesus, that whoever believes in him would never die, never decay, never end up with loss, but instead would have eternal life. We pray all these things in gratitude today, and we ask them in Jesus' name. And all God's people said, amen.
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2: If you aren't forgiven for every sin, why would you even try to be good? That was a pretty honest question someone recently posed at our church's question and answer Sunday. Pastor Mike, if you say that God forgives us for everything, all the sins, even the worst sins, so why bother? Why try? Did you know that this person was far from the first one to ask such a question? In the book of Romans, as Paul is unpacking everything that Jesus did for us, that he died for us while we were still sinners, in Romans chapter 6, he comes to this argument, so should we just keep on sinning? God will have more to forgive us for, and we'll have more to praise him for. So why battle these tough temptations? But do you know what I think is the issue behind the question? Is that it's really hard to follow Jesus. To be patient in a world that just makes you mad is really hard. To forgive someone who's done you wrong instead of giving them a little bit of their own medicine is really hard. To make it to church, to find time to pray, to give away a generous percentage of your wealth to the poor and to the cause of Jesus, that is so difficult. It's difficult to wait until marriage to have sex. It's difficult to try to put your spouse first when you just want to get your way. It's really hard to obey your parents when you're 12 or 15, to honor your parents when you're 45 or 62. The path of Jesus is not easy. Loving God and other people is not easy. And so there's this little thing that says, well, if he's going to forgive me, if my place in heaven isn't based on like how good I am today, why would I bother to fight this fight and to run this race? Have you felt that deep inside? So let's answer the question. According to the Bible, if God forgives all sins, why try to be good? There are multi parts to this answer. I'll try to move quickly. Number one, because living in sin will cost you your salvation. It's true that you and I cannot earn our way to heaven by doing good things. But if we grab onto a bad thing and don't repent, don't give it up, we will throw away everything that Jesus did for us. It's like our hands won't be free to receive this amazing gift of salvation because we're holding on so tightly to something sinful. I'm opening my Bible to Hebrews 10. It says this, if we deliberately keep on sinning after we have received the knowledge of the truth, no sacrifice for sins is left, but only a fearful expectation of judgment and of raging fire that will consume the enemies of God. If you continue in sin, live in sin, refuse to repent of your sin, you will throw away the great gift of forgiveness. It will cost you everything. Or answer number two, if you're forgiven and if you believe in Jesus, why bother? I would say because life is better almost all the time when you obey the commandments of God. I mean, it's hard to be forgiving and patient and generous. But 5 years from now, 10 years from now, do you think you will have a better life or a worse life if you're impatient, if you're out of control, if you're selfish, or if you're greedy? I mean, you might get some short-term pleasure by sinning, but it will leave you with long-term pain. This is so much of what the book of Proverbs is all about. Now, people who are gossips lose friends. People who are sexually immoral end up getting burned. People who are drunk wake up hungover and their minds don't work quite right. God gave us his good law for our good. And so why bother? Well, because God wants to bless you, not just someday in heaven, but right here and right now. But my third and final answer is by far the most important. Why would you want to do this hard thing of fighting against sin? Because Christ's love compels us. This is what it says in 2 Corinthians chapter 5. Christ's love compels us because we are convinced that he died for us. If you're thinking about Jesus, who saw you lost and he still loved you, he saw the mess you made, and yet he had mercy on you. He knew that you were hostile to God, and yet he hung on a cross for you. When you just meditate on the depth of that sacrifice and love, how could you go back to sin? The Bible says, no way. I want to honor and thank the God who did everything for me in giving me this forgiveness. The book of Titus chapter 2 says, the grace of God teaches us to say no to ungodliness and worldly passions. So put it all together, I don't want to trifle with the holiness of God. I don't want to live in sin. I want to live the best life that I can. And God has given me a guide book to do that here in his holy word. And more than anything, I want to thank Jesus for forgiving me for everything, giving me the gift of grace and salvation. Put it all together and you have the simple answer to the question, if our sins are forgiven, why not sin? The answer is, why would I sin? I want to honor the God who saved me.
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7: So they invited me to a Bible study. 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I just want to be a better mom. But what I realized when I went to that study, and I was the only young mom in there, these women were real and they were genuine. And they talked about in scripture what we were studying, what they were in that moment being convicted of, and they shared from their successes and their failures. I can write a letter to my younger self. It does no one any good. But if I write it and give it to the next generation, which is what I attempted to do with the book Moms of the Bible, now my stories, the stories of moms in the Bible, the stories of moms in history, can mentor the next generation, and it's relational and it's real.
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0: You ever wondered where you were before you were born or where you'll go when you die? We'll look at these questions today on Truth for Life Weekend and learn why God's sovereignty is praiseworthy even in confusing and difficult times. Alistair Begg is teaching from Psalm 139, and we're focusing on verses 13 through 18.
1: When we began a couple of weeks ago, we said that this psalm, along with the Bible really in its entirety, addresses foundational questions that are asked by everybody at some point along the journey of life. And we articulated them in a certain way. Similarly, we could say that people are asking, where was I, if anywhere, before I was born? And where will I be, if anywhere, after I die? Very, very important questions. We need to have an answer to those questions to explain our origins and to understand our destiny. And so philosophers and scientists, people of great worth, have answered those questions in their own way throughout history. Now, we could go around the universe and give other answers, but let's just look at the answer that David is providing here. David is saying, I am the result of God's creative handiwork. I am fearfully and wonderfully made. Now, it's not uncommon when you begin to affirm such things, or perhaps get in a conversation with friends and colleagues at work or at school, and you are brave enough to make such an affirmation to say, well, we're studying the 139th Psalm, and this is what it says. And so one of your friends says to you, but I thought you were doing science at college. I thought you were a scientific person. I mean, why would you even suggest such a thing? And the great pressure that comes to individuals, unless we've got a grasp of this, is a real pressure. And at the same time, when we begin to affirm these things, at least this may not happen to you, but it happens to me, people say, well, why does the Bible say such silly things? I mean, why does it say, for example, that God clothes the grass of the field? He doesn't go out clothing the grass of the field. Why does it say that? Well, it's a good question, isn't it? It says it because the psalmist or the prophet, in affirming that, did not say that because he did not understand the process of sowing and of germination and of fruitfulness. He wasn't saying, oh, we don't know how it works, God just clothes it. No, he's saying that the primary cause of all that we have is none other than God himself. In the same way, when you read the Bible and it says that God sends the rain, when it says that God moves the clouds, when it says he controls the thunder, when he deals with the lightning. Once again, it is not because the people did not understand the water cycle. They may not have understood it the way we were taught it at school, where we had to understand evaporation, convection, precipitation, and collection, and it all goes around and around like that. They got some measure of that. They recognized that. They looked up and they saw it. But what are they saying is, God is behind this. God is the one who put the water cycle in process. That's why it works as it does. God's omnipotence shapes David's understanding of the world. It is because of who God is that the world is as it is. And that's why the prophets of God spoke so straightforwardly in their generation. Because the gods of the nations that surrounded them and often invaded them had all kinds of theories and ideas. And so, for example, Jeremiah, he says, are there any among the false gods of the nations that can bring rain? The answer is no. They can't bring rain. You see, either God is God or you have a God that you imagine. He exists somehow or another in your imagination. What kind of God would that be? No, you see, God has revealed himself. Can any of the false gods bring rain? Or can the heavens give showers? Are you not he, O Lord our God? We set our hope on you, for you do all these things. You're the one that does all this. You see, what a vastly different perspective in view of the world it actually is. How to think Christianly, as we said on the first Sunday of the year, is so vitally important. To think biblically, that is not, doesn't mean you only think about things that are in the Bible, but it means that we view the things that unfold in the universe through the prism of the Bible, or understood in light of the truth of the Bible. You do all these things, and all these things includes not only the vastness of it all, the macro picture, but also the micro picture. And it is to this micro picture, forgive me for taking so long to get to verse 13, but this micro picture is what is being addressed here. Notice what he says. Let me suggest that we just gather our thoughts under two simple headings. One, you designed me, and two, you determined my days. You designed me, first of all. Notice what it says. For you formed my inward parts, created, fashioned, put together according to plan. I did not arrive by accident, but I am here by design. I am the intended result of the mind of God. There's one thing, see, look at how David is dealing with this. He doesn't just say, you know everything. He says, you know me. He doesn't say, you are everywhere. He says, you are everywhere with me. And he doesn't just say, you made everything. He says, you made me. Me. You made me. Now, the pictures that are here can be teased out on your own. You knitted me. You wove me. There's nothing random about this. And all of this you've done in secret. My frame was not hidden from you when I was being made in secret in the depths of the earth. What does he mean by that? Well, I think it's just a metaphor. In the place of unknowing, when I was safe within my mother's womb, your eyes saw my unformed substance. You see what he's saying here? Even when my mom didn't know that I was there, you knew I was there. When I was embryonic, when that little thing had happened down there, and she didn't even know. She didn't know, but you knew, because you were responsible for that. That's what he's saying. Well, you say, this is not exactly a very scientific explanation of things, is it? No, of course it's not. It's a very good explanation of things. I don't expect, some of you are medics. I was at the clinic this week and sitting in the coffee shop waiting for someone, and trying to listen in on conversations, see if I could learn something. And I was hoping actually that I would sit next to a couple of doctors who were in obstetrics, because my head was full of Psalm 139. And I thought perhaps they'll be talking about things and then I can learn. Well, they were talking about things, but unfortunately they were not in obstetrics. And but they were talking about how they had some exams coming up, and one was a fellow and another was something else. It was all very interesting. I only got the gist of it. But it was clear to me that there is a certain way in which you're trained, and there is a certain answer to the question that you're asked. For example, I would like you to explain in our next tutorial the formation of the fetus. Now, we don't expect that the Christian medic says, oh, that's easy, Psalm 139, verses 13 and following. But we do expect that the Christian medic actually believes that. That's not the scientific explanation, but that is the underlying reality. God is at work. Psalm 127. We often share it, don't we, when we have occasion to write a card to somebody who's become a parent for the first time. Behold, children are a heritage from the Lord, the fruit of the womb a reward. God has done this. God has put me together, he says, with a unique purpose. There are no mistakes. God from eternity gladly giving life, deliberately bringing each of us into being. Now we need to teach this to our children. It's a fair question. Where was I before I was born? You were nowhere before you were born. We're not Hindus. You were nowhere before you were born. You were put together, woven, knitted intricately in an amazing way in your mom's tummy. And God did this because he wanted you here, right now, today, to be you. You designed me. And then just secondly, and you determined my days. That's really verse 16, isn't it? Your eyes saw my unformed substance, in your book were written, every one of them, before they came to be, the days that were formed for me. I find that a harder translation than the NIV. The NIV says, all the days ordained for me were written in your book before one of them came to be. Before one of them came to be, all the days. So from embryonic to the very end of life and beyond, you are in sovereign control. Now you see what a difference this makes to really every aspect of our lives. Many of us wrestle with anxiety. Some of us are sometimes almost paralyzed by these things. And we need the help of the companionship of God's people. We need the instruction of God's word. We need the encouragement of God's Spirit to come to us in the watches of the night and remind us of these things. We don't have to feel so put about that we feel these very things. After all, Jesus addressed his own disciples who were within his company, who watched him, who listened to him, who saw him perform miracles. And yet he says to them, "Why? Which of you, by being anxious, can add a single hour to his span of life?" Now, obviously, the anxiety was part of their existence. Do you think by being anxious you can extend your life? Don't be anxious about tomorrow, for tomorrow will be anxious for itself. Sufficient for the day is its own trouble. Your eyes saw my unformed substance. You've written this down in your book. How precious to me are your thoughts, O God. How vast is the sum of them. If I could count them, I couldn't get them on a spreadsheet. If I could count them, they're more than the sand. I awake and I am still with you. Now let me say, you design me, you direct my steps. How does David respond to this here? I suggest just in two ways, but I want to add one. I think it's there, you could check. First of all, he responds in verse 14 by saying, God, you are praiseworthy. You are worthy of praise. I praise you, for I am fearfully and wonderfully made. So this is not the same as people going on Facebook explaining how magnificent they are. No, the person who understands that God made them realizes what they are. Good, bad, ugly, whatever the bits and pieces might be. The real amazing part of it is that you are worthy of praise because you actually made me. I am not a self-made man. I'm not a self-made woman. There's no reason. I don't care how many followers I've got on my thing, whatever it might be. No, it is praise. It is praise. Because you have enabled me to see what godless people cannot see. We sang of it. Though the eye of sinful man thy glory may not see. Isn't that what we saw in Romans chapter 1? Behind a facade of wisdom, they became fools who exchanged the glory of immortal God for things that creep and crawl and fly. And they said, no, we don't believe in the living God, but you'll worship this. Though the eye of sinful man your glory may not see, we see. So atheists know whether it's snowing or whether the sky is blue. They can look up and say the sky is blue. They can look out and say it's a sunny day. But the hymn writer gets it well in his amazing hymn, which begins, loved with everlasting love, led by grace that love to know, Spirit moving from above, you have taught me it is so. And then he gets into his second verse and he says, heaven above is softer blue, and earth around is sweeter green. And something lives in every hue, that is H-U-E, that Christless eyes have never seen. And birds with gladder songs o'erflow, and earth with deeper beauty shine, since I know, as now I know, that I am his, and he is mine. So, I mean, the Christian artist ought to be really jazzed about the art. The scientist, as a Christian, ought to be able to say they come out of the surgery and they don't just say, we did a great job there. They say, that was a great job. But God, you are an amazing God. That you plumbed everything in such a way that we could do that. That you made it in all of its intricacy. You are worthy of my praise. Wonderful are your works. Secondly, your thoughts are precious. So worthy of my praise, and your thoughts are precious. How precious to me are your thoughts? It's almost a repeat of verse 6, isn't it? Such knowledge is too wonderful for me. It's high, I can't attain it. I think that David here is just referring to all the thought, if you like, that God has put into forming, fashioning, and framing his life. He says, I can't even begin to imagine how you could put the universe together, how you could put all this together, how we're in the right position in the solar system, why we haven't frozen to death, why we haven't burned up, why we actually still spin. The philosophers were all asking. Paul was a bright guy. You know how he answered it? He says in Colossians 1, in him, that is in Christ, in the Word, in God incarnate, in him all things hold together. The psalmist is looking out and he says, you know, I just can't grasp it all. And then notice how the section ends. I awake and I am still with you. Are we to assume that David, actually having these big thoughts, kind of drifted off to sleep, and then he woke up and he said, well, I better finish this. I awake and I am still with you. I don't think so. I think it's open for discussion, but I think it's a little glimpse of the resurrection. After all, sleep is one of the metaphors that runs all the way through the Old Testament and into the New. Don't worry, Jesus said of someone, she has fallen asleep. Don't worry, he says, I'll take care of Lazarus. He's asleep. I go to wake him. I want to read this little phrase, I awake and I'm still with you, in light of 1 Thessalonians 4, for since we believe that Jesus died and rose again, even so through Jesus God will bring with him those who have fallen asleep. When you fall asleep, you never know you're asleep till you wake up. That's what being asleep is. Ultimately, for the Christian, you fall asleep in the arms of Jesus and you wake up and you're home. What he's actually saying is, as he's, remember he said, if I go away up there, if I go way down there, if I go there, if I go there, already you're there with me. Because after all, think about it, you made me, you fashioned me, you've got it under control from the very beginning to the very end, all the bits and pieces. Now here's my final thought. The word here for precious is a word that means weighty or heavy. So I wrote down in my notes, I said, well, wait a minute. God, your thoughts are praiseworthy. Your thoughts are precious, but your thoughts are pretty heavy. So because I want another P. So praiseworthy, precious, and puzzling. Puzzling. Or perplexing. Or painful. Because recognize that when we affirm the sovereignty of God in this way, we are acknowledging that Scripture affirms his sovereignty over all. That this God sees the invisible, that he is the one who penetrates what to us is inaccessible, and he is the one who is operative, superintending every detail. And that this God is able to do everything that he chooses to do. And yet we live in a fallen world. That we live with brokenness. We live with pain, with suffering, with disappointment, with bereavement, and with death. Therefore, When we seek to affirm with David here, your thoughts are precious, you are praiseworthy, but God, your thoughts are puzzling to me. Because only you know the end from the beginning. You realize how vitally important this is for the believer to acknowledge that God's sovereignty extends to our genetic code. Therefore, we have to be prepared to say, I don't know why this would be, I don't know how this works, and I don't like it. Your thoughts are painful to me. All the days of my life was written in your book before one of them came to me. Now, loved ones, you've got to understand that God cannot be sovereign over some things unless he's sovereign over all things. And that is why he says, your thoughts are heavy. These are heavy thoughts, O God. This is not some light, superficial explanation of the universe that puts a spring in my step and allows me to dance through my days. No, this is through many dangers, toils, and snares. Jesus is helpful in this, isn't he? Jesus goes to the cross according to the eternal plan and foreknowledge of Father, Son, and Holy Spirit. And they find him in the Garden of Gethsemane, and he says, I am overwhelmed with sorrow to the point of death. He's not going, hey, yeah, I'm the propitiation for sin. No. If there is any possible way, well, if that is Christ, and if he is touched with the feelings of our infirmities, then all of our sadness, all of our questions, all of our disappointments, all of our failures may be gathered up in his embrace. Read the passage again for yourselves maybe today and think it out.
2: God has designed us and determined each of our days. That's a reassuring message about our sovereign God from Alistair Begg on Truth for Life Weekend. As Alistair mentioned, God reigns over all things, including science. In fact, you may have friends who believe that science somehow disproves the existence of God. Or maybe you have a colleague who claims science proves that the Bible is irrelevant. Many of these folks have never seriously considered the evidence for their beliefs. So today we're excited to offer a free audiobook titled Can Science Explain Everything? It's written by a scholar, an Oxford professor, John Lennox. He examines the writings of many scientists, from Newton to Hawking, concerning religion, the universe, God, and creation, and then makes a rational argument for how science and Christianity are, in fact, compatible. 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This is a book that provides facts and evidence so you can have a meaningful discussion with unbelieving friends. 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In the process, it will deepen your faith in the Bible's authority. Again, the book is titled Can Science Explain Everything? And for a limited time, you can download the audiobook for free at truthforlife.org/science. I'm Bob Lapine, and before we go, I want to wish every mother and everyone who is celebrating their mom a wonderful Mother's Day weekend. Join us next weekend when we'll learn how it's possible to hate wickedness without seeking revenge. The Bible teaching of Alistair Begg is furnished by Truth for Life, where the learning is for living.
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4: You know, everyone likes a secret. If you're in a restaurant and maybe you're in a table next to some people you've never met before, and one of them says to the other, "I'm going to tell you a secret, and I don't want you to repeat it to anyone," what do? You lean in, right? You don't even know these people from Adam's house, cat, but you want to hear the stinking secret. Well, listen, I have a secret I want to declare to you tonight. A secret that God Himself shares with each of us. And it's a secret to having a full and meaningful life. It's the secret to knowing where you will go in the afterlife. In fact, it's the very secret of contentment. So here's what Paul wrote, and I'll read it to you from Philippians chapter 4. "I learned how to be content with whatever I have. I know how to live on almost nothing or with everything. I have learned the secret of living in every situation, whether it's with a full stomach or whether it is with little, because I can do everything through Christ who gives me strength." See, there it is. It's Christ you need in your life. You will find the contentment you've been seeking in life, not in what you have, but in who you know. You'll find that peace you've been looking for, but you must come to Him and believe.
3: 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Already know God? 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Answers to questions about the Christian faith, online courses for Christian growth, and video messages from Pastor Greg Laurie can be found at harvest.org.
5: 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Her children bless her. Her husband praises her. 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
7: The Bible is not two different books with two different messages. You know, this idea that so many people have, that there's a nasty old book full of laws and there's a nice new book that's full of love. No, there is one God and He never changes, and we are to love Him as we fear Him, and we are to fear Him as we love Him, and He is as much to be loved in the Old Testament as He is to be feared in the New.
8: Welcome to Open the Bible Weekend with Pastor Colin Smith. And Colin, I'm glad we're bringing out this point, that God is the same in the Old Testament and the New Testament because His character doesn't change.
9: That's right, and He's always leading His people into life. And we're beginning a new series in the book of Deuteronomy today. It's a marvelous story of how God's people were led to the very brink of the promised land. I mean, they'd been wandering around for 40 years. Imagine it, 40 years going nowhere. You know, there'll be folks listening today, and perhaps your experience is that for a long time you feel you've been going round in circles and you need the power of a fresh start. Well, that's what the book of Deuteronomy is really all about. It's about God taking us from going nowhere to being in the place where He's calling us to be and the place where He's going to bless us.
8: All right, so for all of you who thought that Deuteronomy was this really old, dry book, you're in for quite a series here. It's called Take Two, The Power of a Fresh Start. We begin with the message, Make a New Beginning. Here's Pastor Colin.
7: I invite you to open your Bible at the book of Deuteronomy. And I have a very simple aim for the message today. I want to help you connect with the message of this book. I want you to see how its message speaks to you, and I want you to see how its message speaks to us today. Realize that for many of us, this may be an unfamiliar part of the Bible. But I want to tell you right from the off that this book of Deuteronomy has had a profound significance in my own life. It began 33 years ago. I remember the day quite clearly. I'd been in a class in the London School of Theology where Karen and I were both studying at the time. And our Old Testament professor said to us this. He said, I want you to read the book of Deuteronomy in one session. Now, it's 34 chapters. That's quite a long read. He said, you'll never get the impact of its total message if you break it up. I want you to read it in one sitting. So I went into the library. I read Deuteronomy in one evening. I came out with one overwhelming impression on my mind, and it has stayed with me and it has developed within me ever since. I never knew that there was so much of the love of God in the Old Testament. Now, that was 33 years ago, and it was the beginning in my own mind of understanding something that has been quite shaping to the whole of ministry as the Lord has opened doors of opportunity. And that is simply this, that the Bible is not two different books with two different messages. You know, this idea that so many people have, that there's a nasty old book full of laws and there's a nice new book that's full of love. As if there were two different gods, or as if God had somehow changed his very program or his very character in the middle of the course of history. No, there is one God and he never changes, and we are to love him as we fear him, and we are to fear him as we love him, and he is as much to be loved in the Old Testament as he is to be feared in the New. That's what I've learned from Deuteronomy. So I want you to see the message of this book, for us to feel its power, and today for us to grasp its special connection to this unique point where we find ourselves at this place in our ministry. I've got three very simple questions. Who is this book for? What is this book about? And how does this book speak to us, to me, to you, today? Let's start then with a question of the audience. Who is this book for? I want to give three answers to that question. The first is that this is a book especially for all who are trusted with leadership. If you look in Deuteronomy chapter 17 and verse 18, we'll come to this later in the series, but it says there that the king in Israel, when there's a king in future days and a new king is crowned, here's the first thing he is to do. He is to write for himself, God says, a copy of this law. Can you imagine this? The king has the crown placed upon his head, and what's the first thing he's got to do? Establish policy for the nation? No. He's got to know how to establish policy for the nation, and the way he's going to find that out is he goes off into a study, he's given a means of writing, and on a scroll, he is with his own hand to pen his own copy of the book of Deuteronomy. That is not said about any other book in the Bible, but this book. And, says God, he is to read it, and it is to be with him all the days of his life. So this is a book for someone who leads. It's for fathers. It's for mothers. It's for business leaders. It's for elders. It's for pastors. It's for missionaries. It's for any person who seeks to have influence or has been given influence in the life of another person. You need to know what is in this book because it is about how God plans for his people to live. Second, it is distinctly for all of God's people. If you look in Deuteronomy chapter 31, verses 10 to 12, you'll find there it says specifically that at the end of every 7 years, there was to be a special occasion when all Israel comes before the Lord. And It says there, you shall read this law before them in their hearing. The whole of Deuteronomy was to be read once every 7 years to the entire believing community. It says, assemble the people, the men, the women, and the children. Notice that. You get the whole community together, the men and the women, and the children as well, and you read the entire 34 chapters of the book of Deuteronomy. That's what the Lord says. Why? So that they can listen and learn to fear the Lord and carefully follow all the words of this law. So that is not said in the Bible about any other book. But in the Old Testament, it was made clear that among the believing people of God, this book was to be read in full every 7 years across the generations so that children would learn, so that the whole community would know what the purpose of God was for our lives. So this is for families. This is for children. This is for the whole church. It's for leaders. It's for all of God's people. Thirdly, it is a book very especially and specifically for people who have forgotten the Lord. Now, there's a great story about this book that occurs further on in the Old Testament narrative. Some of you may know this story. 800 years after the time when Deuteronomy was penned, 800 years after the time when Moses spoke these words, God used this book in an extraordinary way to bring great change in the whole nation. God's people had gone through some dark times with some dreadfully evil kings. One of them, for example, was a man by the name of Manasseh. You can read about this in 2 Kings. Manasseh's in chapter 21. Manasseh, think about this, sacrificed his own son in the fire. What's that for national leadership? He sacrifices his own son in the fire. He practices sorcery, the book of Kings says, and he practices divination. So it's hard to imagine a darker day in the life of the people of God. You can be sure that Manasseh, as the king, never wrote out his own copy of the book of Deuteronomy. He probably never read the book of Deuteronomy or even seen it. He certainly paid no attention to its teaching. During the time of Manasseh, the book of the law, the book of Deuteronomy, was completely forgotten. And Manasseh reigned for 55 years. Now, half a century, what happens in a society if for half a century you have national leadership without the word of God? What happens is that a generation grows up who do not know the Lord, and they cannot tell good from evil. And that's what happened in Israel until a man by the name of Josiah came to the throne. You read this in Kings in chapter 22, when Josiah was just 18 years old. The high priest, a man by the name of Hilkiah, is going into the temple of the Lord, and he finds a dusty old book that hasn't been read or touched for more than half a century. And he brings it out. It's the book of Deuteronomy, a copy of it, perhaps handwritten by one of the previous kings. And he dusts off the word of God, and he brings it, this book of Deuteronomy, to Josiah. And Josiah the king read the book that we're going to look at over these coming weeks. And when he read it, the Bible says he tore his robes. And he got down on his knees and he began to pray because he realized that the nation had gone so far from everything that God had called God's people to pursue. And from that, he launched a reformation that changed the face of national life in Israel for over a generation. That's the influence of this book. So I say to you, who's this for? It's a book particularly for leaders. The only book in the Bible that a king had to write out by hand because it is so clear about God's purpose for his people. The book in the Bible that was to be read to the whole community every 7 years, and especially to children so that they would grow up knowing who God is. A book that God used in an extraordinary way to change the face of a nation that had forgotten God and had lost sight of the very difference between good and evil over half a century. Now, do you feel like this would be a good book for us to study? I feel like this is a book that you need to get inside you. As I've felt over the summer, it's a book that I'm so glad to be trying to get more and more inside of me. It's a book for us, folks. It really is.
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1: Let's look at the storyline for a moment. What is this book actually about? You've seen who it's for. What is it about? Now, just to review the story of the Old Testament for those who may not be familiar with it, most of us are, I think. God had given the promised land to Abraham and his descendants. Three generations later, Abraham, Isaac, Jacob, Joseph, there was a famine in the promised land, and God's people went to Egypt, where he provided food for them. They end up staying there over 400 years, not because they wanted to, but because they became oppressed and they became slaves. They were cruelly treated and they began to cry out to the Lord. God raised up Moses. And under the leadership of Moses, the miracle of the Exodus took place. And God's people who had gone to Egypt those 400 years early, a large family, came out and became indeed a very great nation. God met with them at Mount Sinai, which is also known as Mount Horeb. And he said, I will be your God, and you will be my people. Now, Moses reviews for us what happened next when God's people got to Mount Sinai. I'm so glad so many of you have Bibles here in this service. Will you look with me at Deuteronomy chapter 1 and verse 6? Because we're going to take a quick overview here, and it's good to see it in front of you. Moses is now giving an overview of what happened after they came to Mount Sinai. That's, of course, where they were given the Ten Commandments. And then chapter 1 and verse 6, the Lord our God said to us at Horeb, that's Sinai, you have stayed here long enough at this mountain, break camp and advance to the hill country of the Amorites. God says, verse 8, I've given you this land, you're to go and you're to take possession of it. So having received the law of God and having received the sacrifices, it's time for them to move forward. And Moses tells us what happens here. Chapter 1 and verse 9, they appoint leaders. You see that section there if you have the church Bible, the appointment of leaders. In other words, they got organized. There's nearly a million people, and they got themselves organized. They put structures in place to do what God was calling them to do. Chapter 1, verse 19, they sent out spies. They did the research. They found out what it was going to take, what was lying ahead of them, what it meant for them to go into the land of Canaan. And you know the story, I'm sure many of you, in chapter 1 and verse 26, that was where fear set in. The people were unwilling to go up. Verse 26, they began to grumble in their tents. Verse 27, verse 28, they said, what can we do? Where can we go? Our brothers have made us lose heart. The full story of what happened at that moment is in Numbers in chapter 14. Did you know that God's people were so unhappy, they were actually talking about stoning Moses and Aaron? That's a problem. And at that moment, God steps in. The glory of the Lord comes into the camp, and God says, Numbers chapter 14 and verse 23, not one of these people, the ones who've grumbled, the ones who've complained, the ones who've been talking about stoning Moses, the ones who have acted in unbelief, not one of them will see the land I promised on oath to their forefathers. No one who has treated me with contempt will ever see it. So Deuteronomy chapter 2 tells us the story of what happened next. You know this story. The people began wandering in the desert, and it went on for an entire generation because God had said, nobody who's treated me with contempt, nobody who is unbelieving is going to enter into this promised land. So here are God's people. They can't go back to Egypt, and they can't go forward to Canaan. So they're stuck. That's what the story was about. God's people being stuck, going round and round and round with God providing for them and God's kindness being showered on them, but nothing of God's mission advancing through their lives. Chapter 2 and verse 14, 38 years passed. Think of that.

0: by then, that entire generation of fighting men had perished from the camp. Just as the Lord had sworn to them, verse 15, the Lord's hand was against them until he had completely eliminated them from the camp. And when the last of these fighting men of that generation had died, verse 16, God tells Moses to move forward. Moses recounts what happened next. They fought two battles against a king called Sihon in chapter 2 and verse 24, and then another king called Og. And these two great victories brought them right to the threshold of the promised land. So God's people now, at last, after all these years and after a wasted generation, they are on the verge of entering into the purpose that God has for them. They're ready to cross the River Jordan. They're right on the edge of the promised land, and they set up camp, and Moses speaks to them. And what he said is the book of Deuteronomy. See, that first bit is just all a flashback. So if you go back to chapter 1 and verse 1, chapter 1 and verse 1, these are the words that Moses spoke to all Israel in the desert east of Jordan, just on the verge of the promised land. By now, verse 3, it is the 40th year since the Exodus, because there's been all these years wasted wandering around. And it is the first day, notice verse 3, of the 11th month. 11-1. So if they were using our calendar, which obviously they were not, but if they were using our calendar, that's November the 1st, right? We know from the book of Joshua, chapter 4 and verse 19, that they entered into the promised land on the 10th day of the first month, January 10. So you have this period of time from November 1 to January 10. I make that 70 days, is that right? This is the story of 70 days in preparation for God's people entering into that which he was calling them to do. Deuteronomy records what God has taught his people during the countdown to the entrance to the promised land. It had taken them 40 years to get there. But now at this critical moment, God prepares a new generation to grasp in a new way the challenge and the opportunity that now lies ahead of them. And that's why in chapter 1 and verse 6, as we saw, Moses begins with a flashback. He says, look, I got to tell you the story of the last 40 years so you understand the significance of the moment that we're at. Because your parents were here a generation ago. And let me tell you this, if they had believed, you would have been born in Canaan. But they were full of fear, so you were born in the desert. And you've never known anything else in your life. But now God is calling you. Now God is placing you on the very ground where they stood and where they made a wretched decision. He's calling you to be a people of faith. This is your moment of opportunity. This is your moment of destiny. And he says that between chapter 1 and verse 6 and chapter 3 and the end of that chapter. And then he goes on to prepare them for what it means to enter into the fullness of the purpose of God at such a moment in life. Now, folks, can you see why I'm drawn to the book of Deuteronomy? It's about believers on the cusp of something new. It's about the church that has been wandering, embracing its mission. That's what this book is about.
1: 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And we've been looking at who the book of Deuteronomy was written for and what Deuteronomy is all about. Next time, we're going to look at the application of this and see how Deuteronomy speaks to us today. 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
2: Well, the Bible speaks to us repeatedly about the central importance of faith and of hope and of love. At the end of 1 Corinthians 13, Paul speaks about everything else is going to pass away, but these things are going to remain: faith, hope, and love. So they're of central importance. And of course, they speak to the needs of our world today. I mean, we're living in days where so many people experience fear and a sense of gloom, and where there's so much conflict. We need faith, hope, and love. And so Grow in Faith is actually the first of a series of three books that are coming out beginning this month and then in the 2 months that follow. Really excited and grateful for the opportunity to do this. If God's people can grow in faith, grow in hope, and grow in love, then the world is going to see something distinct about us that is very powerfully attractive. And so I hope that these books are going to be a means of God's blessing and encouragement to many. 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
5: I don't even have words to say or express my heartfelt thank you for the way that you showed up for our spring fundraiser. 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
7: A few years ago, a Christian author named Philip Yancey wrote a book with a question for a title. His book asked and answered this question: what's so amazing about grace? He was, of course, playing off the title of the world's most well-known song, Amazing Grace. Many people sing that song who don't really know why God's grace is so amazing. 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
9: 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Have you heard that before, even though your daughter's closet is stuffed with clothes? Hi, I'm Dana Gresh, founder of True Girl. Now, shopping for trends and cool designers isn't necessarily a bad thing, but it could be evidence of a lie your daughter is believing about her worth. 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What does she like or dislike about her wardrobe? Where does she feel her value comes from? Once you've identified the lie, remind your daughter that the truth is her worth comes from the blood of Jesus and the crown He has placed on her head. Keep her grounded in scriptures that affirm her true status as a beautiful, chosen, unique princess of God. For more information on how to raise your tween, go to danagresh.com.
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13: But Dr. Tony Evans says there's a greater life ahead of us. And considering what God has in store for tomorrow can change your life today.
12: If you believe that there is a life to come, the intrusion of God, that affects your perspective for living life under the sun.
13: This is the Alternative Broadcast, featuring the timeless biblical teachings from the archives of Dr. Tony Evans. Life without God eventually proves empty and meaningless, regardless of our income, accomplishments, possessions, everything. Well, today, Dr. Evans takes us to the book of Ecclesiastes for a look at how divine perspective can move us from momentary satisfaction to a more fulfilling present and an eternal future. Let's join him.
12: All of us knows what it is to look forward to something, to be excited about it, to think about it, for it to keep us up all night. And then when it's over, to wonder, what was that all about? In other words, the excitement dissipates almost as quickly as it comes. We're in chapter 7. He says, I've discovered all this, says the preacher, verse 27, adding one thing to another to find an explanation. I'm trying to make sense of life, which I am still seeking, but I have not found. Now, he's the wisest man that ever lived, and all of his searching, all of his Google search, would not give him the answers to life's questions. In other words, what he's saying again is that the answer to life cannot be discovered in life. I have found one man among a thousand, but I have not found a woman among all these. Behold, I have found only this, that God made man upright, but they have sought out many devices. In other words, men wander from God. He comes to chapter 8. Who is the wise man, and who knows an interpretation of a matter? A man's wisdom illumines him and causes his stern face to beam. In other words, if you make good choices, you feel good about it. I say, keep the command of the king because of the oath before God. In other words, to obey legitimate authority, the command of the king, the government. He says, keep the command of the king, that is, obey legitimate authority. Do not be in a hurry to leave him. Do not join in an evil matter, for he will do whatever he pleases. Because of the power of the government, the king, he says, be careful how you relate to him because of the power that they possess. Since the word of the king is authoritative, who will say to him, what are you doing? He who keeps a royal command experiences no trouble, that is, a governmental rule or regulation. For a wise heart knows the proper time and procedure. All of us knows that timing matters. That when you do something is almost sometimes as important as what you do. Because you can do a good thing at the wrong time. So one of the things we must learn to do is to ask the Lord, Lord, is this wise for me to do this now? Even if you know it's the right thing to do. Verse 8, no man has authority to restrain the wind with the wind or authority over the day of death. And there is no discharge in the time of war, and evil will not deliver those who practice it. He says death is as inevitable as the wind. Okay? And nobody can restrain the wind and nobody can stop ultimately death. So there is a reality that we have to contend with. We don't like it. When you get sick, when you give an ache and a pain, or you're waiting for a diagnosis to come back, you and I are reminded that like the wind under the sun, men die. All this I have seen and applied my mind to every deed that has been done under the sun. Here's our phrase. Wherein a man has exercised authority over another man to his hurt. He says, I have observed under the sun all manner of injustice, where people hurt people. Every day you look at the newspaper, every day you're reading something, just where men have no conscience at all about the value of life. So then I have seen the wicked buried, those who used to go in and out from the holy place, and they are soon forgotten in the city where they did thus. This too is fertility. That is, after death, then you just become a name. Because the sentence against an evil deed is not executed quickly, therefore the heart of sons of men among them are given to fully do evil. That's an interesting concept. Because people don't see anything happening to them now, they think nothing's going to happen. But the point is, he was saying that evil that goes unaddressed, people think that they're getting away with it. Because there is no sense under the sun, there's no sense of eternal judgment. One day, the books are going to be open, and all of us will stand, Christians will stand before the judgment seat of Christ, non-Christians will stand before the white throne judgment, two different judgments. The judgment seat of Christ will determine the reward of Christians for their service to the Lord. The white throne judgment will determine the judgment, the degree of judgment on non-believers. So those are two different judgments for two different groups. And so there is a record. There is a record, a detailed record of our actions, good, bad, and ugly. Now, that can make you feel real bad and real scared, you know, because there is a record. And that record, that book will be open. So what he is saying is, don't think because there's delay in judgment that there will be no judgment. Because of the end, verse 11, because a sentence against an evil deed is not executed quickly. Although a sinner does evil, verse 12, 100 times and may lengthen his life, still I know that it will be well for those who fear God, who fear him openly. Now, he does one of these punctuation marks in the history again. He says, okay, a sinner does evil 100 times, looked like you're getting away with it. But he says, you keep fearing God and you keep fearing God openly. In other words, don't be ashamed of your fearing God and taking God seriously. Okay, because how things look is not equal to how things are or where things will wind up. So you cannot have a short-term view of life. I love Psalm 73 when the psalmist says he saw the evil people prospering and he saw the righteous not prospering. And he said, it's not fair. Well, this is Psalm 73 is a struggle of a man seeing evil proliferate and good not going anywhere. And he says, like we all say when we see that, it's not fair. It's not fair. But he comes toward the end of the chapter. He said, in his depression, he went into the house of the Lord. And he said, when he went to the house of the Lord, he says, and I saw their end. God gave him a picture of where things were going to wind up as opposed to where things are. So don't get all shook up that things happen unfairly right now. It ain't over till it's over. But it will not be well, verse 13, for the evil man, and he will not lengthen his days like a shadow because he does not fear God. Ultimately, there will be a price paid. So you got to believe that because you often don't see it. There is futility which is done on the earth. That is, there are righteous men to whom it happens according to the deeds of the wicked. On the other hand, there are evil men to whom it happens according to the deeds of the righteous. I say this too is futility. Or to say it another way, it ain't right. He says, I observe that a good man has bad things happening to him and a bad man has good things happening to him. And he says, I observe this. And if we're going to be totally truthful under the sun, we all observe this. We all observe bad happening to good and good happening to bad. And he says that that's what you see under the sun. So if under the sun is the only perspective that you have, then you're going to be frustrated. You're going to be miserable because you see all this stuff happening just like Solomon saw it. But that's why he keeps punctuating this. He's going to come to chapter 12. He's going to wrap all this stuff up for us. So you'll see him wrap up everything in chapter 12. But right now he's observing and he's telling you what he sees and the frustration it's causing him. Verse 15, so I commanded pleasure, for there is nothing good for a man under the sun except to eat and drink and to be merry, and this will stand by him in his toils throughout the days of his life, which God has given him under the sun. So he said, look, all this unfairness going on, so let me just, you know, eat, drink, and be merry. You know, let me just party. Let me just, because I mean, it won't matter anyway because life is so unfair. He's observing, and he's giving us his struggle, his frustrations, even though he will punctuate it with a God view.
13: Dr. Evans will return in a moment with more on what that God view can do for us, especially when it comes to dealing with the unknown and unexpected. But first, the message you've been hearing today comes from his teaching series, How to Avoid a Wasted Life, an honest and profound look at what the Bible has to say about the complexities of life, pleasure, meaning, and more. 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I'll have our contact information for you again after part 2 of today's lesson and this.
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12: He comes to chapter 9. For I have taken all this into my heart and explain it, that righteous men, wise men, and their deeds are in the hand of God. Man does not know whether it will be love or hatred. Anything awaits him. So life under the sun is unpredictable because we don't know what's going to happen. We don't know what tomorrow is going to be like. There is uncertainty. It's uncertainty on your health. You know, you get nervous whether tomorrow is going to be as good a day as today was, or whether tomorrow is going to be, you know, worse than today. There's uncertainty under the sun. And it is the same for all, because we don't have all the information. We have the information our five senses partake of, but we don't have all the information. This is an evil, verse 3, and all that is done under the sun, that there is one fate for all men. Furthermore, the hearts of the sons of men are full of evil, and insanity is in their hearts throughout their lives. Afterwards, they go to the dead. And that is talking about their physical life, because he's talking about life under the sun. He says, so that death, whether you're good or bad, is going to be inevitable for all people, and that's where everybody's going to wind up. If all you see in life is this life, then you're going to do all you can to make this life all of life, whether good or evil, because you're going to do all you can because this is all there is. See? Then you're going to do what you do to get all out of this you can get. But if you believe, as we all should now, that there is a life to come, then that affects your perspective for living life under the sun. For whoever is joined with all the living, there is hope. Surely a live dog is better than a dead lion. I love that expression. Even though death is inevitable, life is better. Even with the struggles, even with the difficulties, you're alive, so that's still better than being a great dead person. You know, we say about people who've passed on, we'll never forget them. You give a couple of months or years. Who you talking about? I mean, they, you know, you will be forgotten. You will be forgotten because life moves on and there are more generations. And there may be a picture or something, and that was your great-great-great-grandfather. Okay, but what does that do? So life under the sun without the intrusion of God is ultimate emptiness or vanity. Indeed, verse 6, their love, their hate, and their zeal have already perished, and they will no longer have a share in all that is done under the sun on earth. Go then, eat your bread in happiness and drink your wine with a cheerful heart, for God has already approved your works. Whatever life you have, live it to the max, because whatever life you have is a gift from God. Life is a gift from God. That's why we believe in life, because it is a gift. The only life that that baby has is the life you give it. If you take that life away, it has no other life to live. So live it, maximize it, don't apologize for the legitimate things in it, and live life, but not independently of God. That's what chapter 12 is all about. Let your clothes be white all the time, and let not oil be lacking on your head. In other words, dress nice and put on cologne or perfume. Oh, he's saying, maximize what God has given you. Just make sure you remember God gave it. This is in the New Testament, 1 Timothy chapter 6. He tells those of you who've gotten some wealth in this world, he says, enjoy it, but don't forget God. So it's okay to enjoy whatever God gives you. That is, if you've gotten it legitimately, it's okay to enjoy it as long as you're giving thanks to God for it. So the question is, can I thank God for this legitimately? Okay? So you're not called to live miserably when you don't have to. Why? Because under the sun, there's going to be enough misery to find you anyway. Under the sun, the way the world works, you won't have to chase misery. It knows where you live. Misery knows, sickness knows where you live. Death knows where you live. Difficulty knows where you live. Bad economic circumstances know where you live. Downturns in the economy know where you live. It all knows where you live. So if it hasn't knocked on your door yet, praise God for that and maximize with God, under the sun, what he has given you. Because tomorrow could be a different day, because that's how life is under the sun. He says, we'll go down to verse 9. Enjoy life with the woman whom you love all the days of your fleeting life, which he has given you under the sun, for this is your reward in life and is your toil in which you have labored under the sun. He tells you to enjoy marriage, to enjoy marriage. Unfortunately, very few couples enjoy marriage. Most of them endure marriage. Most who stay married endure marriage. Okay. 50% of all couples get divorced, right? The other 50%, a large part of the other 50% stay together because of money and children. That's why the divorce rate skyrockets when the last child goes off to college, because the binding fact of children is no longer there. Then the other reason is finances sometimes because of obligations. But to think of marriage as fun, which is how he describes it here, for all the days of your life, is not the normal way people think about it. And unfortunately, a lot of negative influences have influenced us this way, the media and our relationships. And what I'm saying is he wants the first two words of the key. He says, enjoy life. Whatever is legitimate fun, that's fun for you, that's okay. Because there's enough misery under the sun. He just doesn't want you to enjoy it independently of God. In fact, let me close. Turn to 1 Timothy 6. And show you that this is not just an Old Testament concept, but a New Testament one. 1 Timothy 6:17. Instruct those who are rich in this present world not to be conceited or to fix their hope on the uncertainty of riches, but on God, who richly supplies us with all things to enjoy. Okay? If God gave it, you don't have to apologize for it. You can enjoy it. Okay? But he doesn't want you to fix your hope on it. He doesn't want you to treat it like it's a god, like it's an idol. Your money can't be your god. Your power can't be your god. Your prestige can't be your god. Your notoriety can't be your god. Only God can be your god. But if God has given you something to enjoy, it's not wrong to enjoy it, nor should you let people make you feel guilty that you are enjoying it. Not if you got it legitimately and you're enjoying it properly, then you don't need to be given false guilt that you are enjoying it. If your hope is fixed on God, that means you're doing it within the priorities that God has established. So you enjoy life, but don't live life under the sun as though God does not exist, because one day you're going to see him face to face.
15: A message of wisdom today on the value of obedience. 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You'll find the details right on the homepage. Again, that's TonyEvans.org. Have you ever noticed how quickly something new can lose its appeal? Tomorrow, Dr. Evans explains why that's more than just a passing feeling. It's a reflection of life lived without God. I hope you'll join us for that, as we uncover the vital connection between God and a life of lasting purpose. Now, one final note. Today is the National Day of Prayer, a time set aside to seek God's hand on our country. Dr. Tony Evans invites you to take part in that purpose right now. Join him as he leads us in prayer for our nation.
12: Dear Lord, I come to you on behalf of a nation in need of heaven to intervene on earth. There are all kinds of challenges we face as a community. There are challenges with regard to unity, racially, culturally, class-wise. There are international challenges, Lord, wars, rumors of wars. There's family challenges, Lord, of identity and breakdown, and then personal challenges of people who need direction, guidance, clarity, deliverance. We say we are one nation under God, but Lord, we need that to be more than a statement, but a reality that we're willing to place this nation underneath your rule. Would you raise up the leaders needed to guide our nation? Spiritual leaders, political leaders, community leaders, social leaders, parental leaders, who will move the nation and the national discourse back to heaven so that thy kingdom come, thy will be done on earth as it is in heaven. Lord, would you create the scenarios necessary to bring our consciousness back to the God of the Bible and, of course, to the good news of Jesus Christ. May you show each of us our responsibility to be ambassadors on behalf of this nation before God, because you said in Isaiah 40, the nations are in your hand. So we place America in the hands of God, and we ask that the God who is over the nations will bring America to God so that we experience God in a revival, so that men are saved, women are saved, and a nation is healed. In Jesus' name,

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2: People often ask how God could send people to hell for their sins. Well, Dr. Tony Evans says He doesn't. He'll explain today as we spend 2 minutes with Tony.
3: There is a common misunderstanding, and that is that people don't go to heaven because of their sins. If that were true, even saved people couldn't go to heaven, because saved people still sin. People don't miss heaven because of their sin. Why? Because Jesus paid it all. His last words on the cross were, "It is finished." Paid in full. When non-believers are judged in Revelation chapter 20, their sins are never brought up because the sin was paid for. Let's say I buy you a brand new car. It's a brand new car. Now, that's not going to happen, but for the sake of an illustration, I buy you a brand new car. You would be a fool to start sending in monthly payments. It's all been covered, but just because it's paid for doesn't mean you're driving it. You have to receive what is paid for in order to benefit from the payment that has been made. People don't go to hell because they've sinned. Sin has been paid for. They don't go to heaven because they have not responded in order to receive the gift that was paid for, which is designed to give them eternal life.
2: 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Tony has a short video that explains everything you need to know and some free follow-up resources to get you started. 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Then join us next time for 2 Minutes with Tony.
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0: Welcome to Bold Steps Weekend with Mark Jobe, president of Moody Bible Institute and senior pastor of New Life Community Church in Chicago. Mark, you're going to talk today about change, real spiritual change, and how to make preparations for moving into a new season for what God may be calling us to do.
1: You know, Wayne, most of us resist change. I heard of that 100-year-old guy that said, hey, life is must change a lot. He said, yeah, and I've been against every single change. And some of us are like that. You know, I've heard that the only one that likes change is a baby with a dirty diaper, and I've had a couple babies, and they don't like it as well. But change is inevitable. Mm-hmm. And this passage is going to tell us how to prepare for change. Some of you are at the front end of a season of change. You know it. You see it coming. And you can either have a crisis during change, or you can step into change and really let God use you. So hopefully this message will prepare you for that.
0: Yeah, I know this is going to help. So I invite you to join us now in Nehemiah chapter 9. We're continuing our series with part one of how to prepare for a season of change. Remember, if you can't stay with us, you can hear this message at boldstepsradio.org. 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
1: Nehemiah chapter 9. I'm going to begin reading in verses 1 through 3. By the way, someone else said that oftentimes we're like a snail on the back of a turtle. So many times we're so excited about the little progress that we're making, we're like the snail that's going wee on the back of a turtle. You know, we really think we're going somewhere, but in reality, we're moving very, very slow. And I think the Spirit of God wants to turn up the heat and cause us to grow and change at a more rapid pace. Nehemiah chapter 9, verses 1 through 3. On the 24th day of the same month, the Israelites gathered together, fasting and wearing sackcloth and having dust on their heads. Now, those of you that have not been following our Nehemiah series, let me just remind you, give you a synopsis. Nehemiah was living his life pretty well, had a posh job. God interrupted his life with a vision about change. So he relocated 800 miles from Susa to the town of Jerusalem, from the capital cosmopolitan city to the ghetto of Jerusalem, torn down walls, disenfranchised people, broken down structure, with a vision of rebuilding that city. His first task was to rebuild a wall. The wall was a mile and a half long, 15 feet high, 3 feet wide. In 52 days, after mobilizing the people and encouraging every family member and tribe to adopt the section of the wall, in 52 days, by the power of God, they were able to rebuild a wall that they had not been able to rebuild in 141 years. Miraculous. Now the wall is done. The gates are hung, and the people are breathing a sigh of relief. But in reality, the real change is just starting. Oh, I wish you could hear me this morning, because this is huge. Just because things change on the outside does not mean that change will last unless there's internal change. You see, so many times we delude ourselves into thinking that we can change by changing something on the outside. During the dead of winter, some of you have had the idea of moving to another state. And some people say, I want change. It's always funny that everybody who wants change always wants change in a warmer state. Someone says, I want a change of scenario, a change of life, a change of direction. So someone says, I'm moving to Texas. I just hear that the weather's 85 degrees. They don't have to deal with snow. And I want change in my life. I want a new place, a new house, a new boyfriend. I want a new job. I want new weather. I want a new scenario. I want a new neighborhood. I want change. And so you pick up and you move to Texas thinking that if you move to Texas, everything's going to change. Here's the thing. It's a matter of weeks before you will begin to repeat the same behavior cycles that you had in Chicago, because a change of environment does not mean lasting change unless there's change inside. You see, lasting change does not occur without external change. Lasting change happens when our heart and spirit are touched enough to change, and that gives permanence to our change. Some of you say, I want to change. So you get up and you decide to get a haircut and dye your hair. And you had a bad attitude before you got a haircut and dyed your hair. And guess what? Now you're a person with a bad attitude and a new haircut and a new color. But you still have a bad attitude. Some of you had bitterness in your heart and you say, you know what? Guess what? I'm going to go on a diet. I'm going to really change my life around. So before you were a bitter, overweight woman, now you're a bitter, slender woman. But you're still bitter just because the outside has changed. It doesn't mean the inside has changed. You had a negative outlook on life and you decide, you know, I'm going to dress up, put makeup on. I'm going to clean up. I'm going to put a nice dress on, buy myself some new shoes. Before you were a ragtag person with a bad, a negative attitude. Now you're a dressed up person with a negative attitude because the external does not change our environment and our destiny. Change that remains and lasts only remains and lasts when there's internal change. So the wall had been built, the gates had been hung, but the most important change had not happened yet, and that was change in their heart, change in their spirit. So the Bible says that the people of Israel gathered together, and it says that they gathered together with fasting and wearing sackcloth and having dust on their heads. So they gathered together to fast and pray. Oftentimes when you want God to do something in your life, you will fast and you will pray and you will seek the face of God. And in those days, it was a cultural practice that when they fasted and prayed, they would put on the equivalent of burlap, kind of like a burlap sack. And then they would put dirt on their foreheads, and then they would abstain from eating. That was a sign of grieving. That means they were sad. It's almost like as if you decided to fast, you say, let me look for my worst clothes, the ones that are ripped in the knee and the ones that have paint stains on it. I'm going to wear that. I'm going to dishevel my hair. You know, I do that easily. It's disheveled right now. And I'm going to put a little dirt on my head and I'm just going to go out because I'm really sad. And that's what they did in those days. They would do that kind of, it was a sign of mourning. The equivalent tradition has kept alive basically through Ash Wednesday. Some of you come out of a tradition where on Ash Wednesday you put ash on your head and it's a sign of mourning. It's a sign of sadness that you put. However, in the New Testament, by the way, this is sort of an abandoned practice. In the New Testament, Jesus said when you fast, don't do that. When you fast, don't show up and look all sick and ragged and disheveled. And people say, what's going on? Oh, nothing. Are you sick? No. It's more spiritual than that. Well, what's wrong? How come you're not eating? Okay, I'm fasting. The Bible says, hey, don't do that. Because when you're fasting, it should be between you and God. God knows you're fasting. You don't have to proclaim it to everybody else. Everybody else doesn't have to see that you're fasting. When you're fasting so that God will notice and so that God will answer your prayer. And so these people began to fast and pray. And it says in verse 2, those of the Israelite descent had separated themselves from all foreigners. They stood in their places and they confessed their sins and their wickedness of their fathers. They stood where they were, and they read from the book of the law of the Lord their God for a quarter of the day, and spent another quarter in confession and in worshiping the Lord their God. The key word that I want to give you is cleansing. Cleansing. As you're preparing yourself for a season of change, the first thing that comes to your mind is you need to deal with your present and your past through cleansing.
0: This is Bold Steps Weekend, and Mark Jobe is talking about how to prepare for a season of change, and there's more coming up in a moment. First, let me remind you to head over to boldsteps.org for more in our current teaching series in the book of Nehemiah. It's called Rebuild, and there's also some other faith-building resources and opportunities there at boldsteps.org.
2: Hey, and do me a favor when you're on our website, let us know you're listening. Just go to the Connect tab at the top of the page, And we would love to hear your testimony, questions, comments. We even take time here in the program to read some of them. So we would love to hear from you.
3: Let me read one right now. Hello, have you heard of the Book of Enoch? If so, what are your thoughts on reading it? I was raised Catholic and I've just learned about this book. I'm looking for guidance and clarity in God's teaching. I'm hoping you can help me.
2: Yeah, well, thank you. Some of you may have heard of the Book of Enoch. Let me just kind of put it in context. The Bible mentions two men named Enoch across several verses, starting in Genesis and ending in the Book of Jude. The first Enoch was the son of Cain. The second Enoch is what you're talking about, was the son of Seth. And it's said of Enoch that he walked with God and he was no more. Only two characters in the Bible,
3: right.
2: Elijah and Enoch did not have to experience death as most of us do. However, there is a Book of Enoch out there, and it's in an ancient Hebrew text, and there's actually three books of Enoch, and they discuss things like demons and giants and angels and the flood. None of the books of Enoch are included in the traditional Christian Bible.
3: They're not in the canon, are they?
2: They are not. Outside of the Ethiopian Orthodox Church, there are no Bibles or denominations that believe that Enoch is divinely inspired by God. So the Book of Enoch, just to be clear, it's considered an apocrypha book, which means it's a book that some people believe to be real, but in actuality, it's not inspired and not historically accurate.
3: We can't put it on the same level as the Bible.
2: We cannot. So here's what I want you to understand about the Book of Enoch. The Book of Enoch was written between

0: Where does most of Christianity beside the Ethiopian Orthodox Church? So I would not encourage you to read the Book of Enoch or study the Book of Enoch, and it's definitely not in the category of the inspired Word of God.
1: All right. 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You can also call us and leave your message on a recorded line by dialing 312-329-2011. That's 312-329-2011. Well, there are three cleansing actions that need to happen in order to move and change into the next season God is calling you to. Mark describes those next now as we continue on Bold Steps Weekend.
0: You cannot go into a new season, a good new season that God has for you, carrying the baggage of the old. If you're going to go into a new season the way God wants you, you have to be willing to get rid of those things that God doesn't want in the new season. It requires cleansing. And basically, these people did three things in order to be cleansed. It tells us that they confessed. They stood in their places and confessed the sins and the wickedness of their fathers. They confessed, they read the word, and they worshiped. And many people are going into a new season. I'm praying for that, believing for that, sense in my spirit that God is leading us there. Then it requires that we take an inventory of our lives. And then we say, God, I want cleansing. Now let me just explain what confession is and what confession is not. Confession, the word, and worship, they all go hand in hand, and that's what they said the people of Israel did during this time. They began to confess their sins. Now, confession is different than admitting sin. How many of you know there's a difference between admitting and confessing? Let me explain the difference. Confession means to agree with God about the nature and consequences of our sin, to agree with God about our sin. To admit means that I admit I did it. But admitting I did it does not imply any grieving of my heart or any desire to turn away from it. Confession means I admit it, I take responsibility for it, and I want to turn away from it. That's confession. The little five-year-old boy that's told not to get in the cookie jar and his mother walks downstairs and catches him with his hand in the cookie jar, she says, Tommy, were you getting a cookie? Yes. He admitted it, but he didn't necessarily confess it. You see, sometimes we'll admit we sinned because we're caught. And oftentimes people are caught in their sin and they say, yeah, I did it. And I'm sorry. And here's the thing. If you're caught, the question is always, are you sorry because you're caught and there's consequences? Or are you sorry because it grieves the heart of God and you're willing to turn away with it? When you say, I got caught, I'm sorry, would you do it again if you could get away with it? See, some people are sorry because of the consequences. I got caught. Sorry. Oh, I know it hurts you. I know it's a bad thing. If I next time I'll do it better so you don't catch me. You see, that's not confession. Confession implies repentance. By the way, what are we confessing? Sin, right? And what is sin? The word sin in our English language, the etymology of the word sin is derived from the word to miss the target. It brings to mind the image of an archer shooting towards a target with a bow pulled back, shooting an arrow to try to hit the middle of a target. If you miss the target, it's the equivalent of saying, I sin. To sin in the spiritual realm means that you're not in the center of where God wants you to be. You've missed the target of how God wants you to live and how God wants you to act. Now, let me tell you this. You may miss it by an inch or you may miss it by 30 feet. It doesn't matter. If you miss it, you've missed it. So

0: Some people say, well, there's little sins, big sins, medium sins, there's really dark sins, and so my sin is little. Listen, if you've missed the target, it's sin, period. Now, there are sins that have greater consequences in our life than others, but sin is sin, period. And so, we come before God. Confession means that you look at your life, you evaluate your life, and you realize that there's areas that you've missed the mark with God. The areas where you're not living according to the will of God, areas where you've specifically disobeyed God, gone contrary to God. And how do we know if we've hit the mark or not hit the mark? Well, we know it by the word. You see, a lot of us don't know that we're not hitting on target because we don't know the word. If you don't know the word, you don't know the target. I run into guys sometimes and say, how are you doing spiritually? Oh, good. Good. Now I know he's lying, cheating on his taxes, sleeping with another woman besides his wife, and snorting cocaine on the weekends. And when I say, how you doing? He'll say, good, good. Well, listen, no, you're not doing good. You're blindsided and you think you're doing good because you're comparing yourselves to others around you. But listen, you don't know the word. The word tells you what the target is. And if you knew the word, you'd know how bad you're doing. And so if you're going to cleanse your life, you need to be willing to examine your life and ask yourself, not how am I doing compared to the people around me, but how am I doing compared to the standard that God has set for me? And how will I know the standard unless I know the word? So I begin to study the word and read the word and understand the word. And once I begin to confess and understand the word, the natural response is that I will worship God. You know why you worship God? After you've confessed and understood the word, they were fasting and praying, reading the word and worshiping God. You begin to worship God because you begin to realize how deep and powerful the grace of God is that He would forgive you.
1: 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And here's Mark sitting down with the author of our resource, Susie Larson.
2: You know, some of you are in the middle of a battle right now. And so many believers feel like this is an intense battle time. The battle's real, and some of you are exhausted from fighting. Susie, in her book, Strong in Battle, Why the Humble Prevail, you talk about two extremes that the enemy tries to push us into. Can you walk us through what those are and how we can find a better path?
3: I love that question, Mark, because it's an important one and I'm seeing it everywhere. I don't know about you, but I'm hearing from thousands of people who are in extreme battles right now. Yeah. And they're wondering what in the world is happening. First of all, I believe the enemy knows his time is short. Mm-hmm. And so he's pulling out the stops. But the two temptations, the two extreme temptations, one is numbed out on entertainment, numbed out on comfort, like getting those dopamine hits left and right because I don't want to feel what I'm feeling. And in doing that, when you're numbing out, you don't feel the things you need to feel to heal. You don't discern the things you need to discern so that you can stand.
2: Yeah.
3: But the other is to get in such fight flight where you are staring at the storm, you're listening to the enemy, and you are locked up in paralyzing fear. And as a kingdom person, neither of those are our invitation. Our invitation truly is to holy confidence and humble dependence. And I'm not being a legalist, you know, enjoy some ice cream once in a while, but I think we all know the difference between, you know, actual freedom in Christ and indulgence to the point that I don't have to feel what I'm walking through right now. I think we all know when we cross that line, and I'm just challenging you, if you find yourself indulging to the point that you're numbing yourself out, first repent, come to the Lord and just say, what am I trying so hard not to feel here, Lord? Show me, are you enough for me in the middle of this storm? And I will tell you, he will prove himself faithful and strong. And if you're in that fight flight, remember, he's not given us a spirit of fear, but of power, love, and sound mind. And I don't have time to unpack it today, but if you do a deep dive on that passage of Paul's words, that fear is phobos fear. You're a coward. You're in terror. Where he's given us a spirit of power, it's dunamis power, explosive power. Love is agape love. It's not the self-preserving kind of, I'll show up for you if it works for me. It's the lay your life kind, down kind of love.
4: Beautiful. Yeah.
3: The kind that Jesus really showed us. And sound mind literally means wisdom and self-restraint. Well, we're living in a day where people don't have sound mind. They've lost their wits. People are in the flesh. They're not in the spirit. They're not walking in power. And that's what's supposed to mark our lives in the middle of the chaos. And that is the invitation from God.
4: We're talking with Susie Larson. And Susie, I know you make this book very practical. 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

0: I officially got the first, "Hey, what is your plans for the summer?" question the other day. Hey, my name's Kim. 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
2: 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They don't maybe notice or they don't recognize that. But here, Emily is saying, hey, not only do I recognize Scott's sacrifice, but it makes me smile that he does that for me.
3: And she notices. Yeah. And I think there's a good combo. I mean, I know as a wife and having kids who are becoming, you know, fathers, to see your husband interact with your kids in a real genuine way and get them laughing is a huge bonus. It makes us smile. But I like the combo of like, hey, when it's time to have fun and get those kids laughing, you can do it. But when it's time to sacrifice and do the hard stuff, you can do it too. Sometimes there's hard stuff to do, and you can't always just be the one to make them laugh.
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9: Every marriage has communication problems. Every marriage has a difference of how you see money problems. Every marriage has every kind of problem. But Listen. If your marriage isn't being blessed, but you're both Christians, it can be blessed like really, really fast. Because here's what we do when Kim and I counsel and you're coming in and, you know, well, she, blah, blah, blah. Well, he, blah, blah, blah. Here's what we say. Shush. Nobody cares. Husband, love your wife like Christ loved the church and gave himself up for her. What did he do? Well, he loved this church that hated him, that spoke bad about him, that rejected him, that physically hurt him, that verbally abused him and eventually put him to death. And he loved her. So do that for your wife. And the worse she gets, the more opportunity you're going to have to be like Jesus. And then wives, submit to your husband as unto Christ in everything. So unless he asks you to break a law, do everything he says as you would for Jesus. Now you both do that because you'll have great opportunity to do. You can't do that apart from being filled from the Spirit. But if you live that kind of gospel boldness in your marriage, God will put his favor and blessing on your marriage. Quickly. Marriages that have been jacked up for decades, God can heal in weeks if you'll just do what God wants you to do. That's why the gospel's so central. Because if we don't know who Jesus is or what he's done, then how do I live out the instructions that he wants? Or singles, like how do I live that out? Because Jesus demonstrated how to live out a relationship as a single filled with the Spirit to the glory of the Father and bless him, right? I mean, that's why the gospel has to be central. That's why the gospel has to be central in the church. Lord, have mercy on churches that don't preach the good news of Jesus. Lord, have mercy. Like, why else would you gather? What else are you talking about? Like, every religion in the world has a way that you do this and do that and do this and do that, and then God will hopefully do this and do that. That's religion. That's damnable. Everybody that believes that goes to hell. Here's the gospel. You can't do anything good. You're not good. You'll never be good. You're not getting better. You're dead, but Christ died for you in your place and rose, and he offers you his very life. So if you give him all your sin, he'll give you all his grace and forgiveness so that his life can be lived through you. And it's not your own doing. It's God's work in you. And if you want it, you can have it. That's the gospel. Right? And so when Paul was coming, he was saying, that's what I'm preaching. I'm preaching Jesus. You can accept him or reject him, but we're not going to shut up. And even if the opposition gets hard, and even if the culture says we're going to cancel you, and even if they say we're not going to listen, you just keep preaching it. And if they drive you out of town, then you go to another town and preach it there. That's what all the apostles did. That's what any faithful church has done. That's what faithful marriages look like. Why? Because God has not given us a spirit of timidity, but a spirit of power and love and self-discipline. And that's why we're called to join in the sufferings of Christ as we engage with gospel boldness. Yes, our city needs the gospel. Our city will always need the gospel until Jesus gets there. This city needs Jesus. It's dying. And here's the deal. If you understand the eternal realities of heaven and hell, you will live differently. And I don't just mean understand them. I mean own it. Like, if I knew for fact that this building was going to be bombed in 30 seconds and all of us inside were going to be blown up, and I didn't share it because I didn't want to offend you, and I know you're comfortable, it's a little bit rainy outside, and I don't want you have to, you know, I don't want to. I would be, I don't even know what the word is. I believe eternal realities of heaven and hell. And I believe when you die, you go to heaven or hell, and there is no chasm, and you can't cross over. And once you're in one place or the other, there's no going back. And then a majority of the world's population is on their way to hell. And the reason I know that's because Jesus said that. And the other reason I know that is the only way to experience life with God is to repent of your sin and believe that Jesus Christ is the way, the truth, and the life, which a majority of people don't believe. And even people in churches don't believe. And if that doesn't pain you when you're looking eyeball to eyeball with the majority of people that you're going to spend time with and the majority of your family members that you know, and you're like, well, you know, I would share, but it's going to mess up our, you know, NCAA afternoon this afternoon. Shame on us. Shame on us. We should be so gripped by the gospel of Jesus Christ that we can't help but share the good news and leave the outcome in the Lord's hands. Amen. Amen. And if we want to be a church or a family or a community that has the blessing of God, we have to engage with gospel boldness. Second thing we need to do is this. We need to exhort with unwavering conviction. We need to exhort with unwavering conviction. These first two points are about the proclamation of the gospel. The next two points are about how we make disciples. But notice what he says. He says, for our exhortation does not come from error or impurity or by way of deceit. His exhortation, when he's earnestly requesting or pleading or appealing to his people, he's telling them, I'm begging you, I'm persuading you with this gospel. But what does it not come with? He says it doesn't come with error or impurity or by way of deceit. He says this, I'm just going to tell you what the Bible tells you. I'm going to tell you what Christ shared with me personally, and I'm asking you to respond to that. I'm not trying to trick you. I'm not trying to make it sound all good. I'm just going to give you all of the undiluted truth, and I'm going to share it with great conviction because this gospel I'm sharing with you saved my life from hell. And this gospel I'm sharing with you is empowered by the Holy Spirit and has given me incredible hope because one day I know I'll be presented faultless before my Father in heaven. And you get to decide whatever you want to decide and you get to do whatever you want to do with it. But one day you will stand before Jesus Christ to give an answer and an account for your life. And either you will tell him, I repented and I believed in your shed blood on Calvary for all my sins. And you'll hear him say, well done, good and faithful servant, present you faultless before his Father and welcome you in. Or you'll hear these awful words. Depart from me, you worker of iniquity. I never knew you. And then you'll be cast into hell awaiting the lake of fire. That's fact. Here's what Paul says. I didn't hold back. I didn't shrink back. I wasn't afraid to tell you the whole truth. I wasn't using cunning or trickery or persuasive speech to get you to believe something kind of in and then explain the rest of it later. I had unwavering conviction. It had no error, no impurity, no deceit. And notice what else he goes on to say. But just as we have been approved by God to be entrusted with the gospel, so we speak, not as pleasing men, but God who examines our hearts. Maybe one of the best verses for preachers in the entire New Testament. Notice what he says. We've been approved by God. Well, what does that mean? It means you're approved by God. If you've trusted in Jesus Christ as your Lord and Savior, I want to tell you something. You're approved by God. All people are created in the image of God, so all people have value. We've talked about that from this pulpit, but when you repent of your sins and trust Christ, you become a child of God. You become a son of the King. You become a daughter of the King. That's who you are. And this is really important because early on in my Christian walk with Jesus, when I was trying to read my Bible and trying to pray and trying to do good, I was trying to do those things so that God would approve me, so that I knew I was getting better than when I wasn't saved. And it wasn't working. But once God got a hold of my heart and my identity, and I recognized it through the cross by simply trusting in Jesus, that God the Father looked down on me and said, you're already approved. You're completely approved because you trusted in my son and his blood has cleansed you from all your sin, past, present, and future. You're already approved. I love you no matter what. And there's nothing you can do to make me love you anymore. There's nothing you can do to make me love you any less. And then everything changed because then it was no longer me trying to do good so that God would approve me. I was already approved. And so I wanted to please the one that had already approved me and everything changed. And notice what he says. As believers in Christ, if you've trusted in the shed blood of Christ, you're already approved. Christian, listen to me. There's too many Christians like, I hope when I get to heaven, God doesn't show that sin. I hope when I get to heaven, I'm not embarrassed. You will not be embarrassed as a Christian in heaven. All your sin was paid for at the cross. You're approved. And what else were you? You were approved by God to be entrusted with the gospel. So why did God approve you? Because when God approves you, and you truly love Jesus as your personal Lord and Savior, you're his witness. You're his ambassador. You're on a mission to go into all the world and proclaim the gospel and share it. That is your co-mission with Christ. That's what you're called to do. If you say, well, I don't want that. Like, all I want to do is just get saved to go to heaven. I don't want anything to do with Jesus. I don't want Jesus living my life. Then you're not saved. Salvation is God saving you and you become a new identity and now you're living for him and you want that and you want to grow in that. So now you were dead in your trespasses and sins, and now you're in the kingdom of God's beloved Son. You formerly had no purpose in his agenda. Now you have purpose, and you're his witness and ambassador to go out and share the gospel everywhere you go. Why? Because you're approved, and now you're entrusted. And God says, I'm testing you, I'm using you, and you're the one who's worthy to go out and share the gospel.
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9: Salvation is God saving you, and you become a new identity, and now you're living for Him, and you want that, and you want to grow in that. So now you were dead in your trespasses and sins, and now you're in the kingdom of God's beloved Son. You formerly had no purpose in His agenda. Now you have purpose, and you're His witness and ambassador to go out and share the gospel everywhere you go. Why? Because you're approved, and now you're entrusted. And God says, I'm testing you, I'm using you, and you're the one who's worthy to go out and share the gospel. Well, wait, I thought it was just my pastor's job to do that. I thought that was just for priests and stuff. No. It's y'all. It's us. It's the church. If we've been approved by God, we've been approved by God to be His witnesses and ambassadors, and there's no higher calling on this side of heaven than being an ambassador of the Lord Jesus Christ. I don't care what your title is, and I don't care how much money you make. It's secondary or tertiary to be called an ambassador of Christ. Amen? And when God saved you, He approved you, and He entrusted you to go share the good news of Jesus, to tell other people about the hope that you have in Him. And so we speak. Listen, the reason you were approved and entrusted is so you'd speak. Everybody speaks about whatever is the most important thing to them. Everybody speaks about their convictions. I mean, in the last couple of weeks, people have been speaking to me about the NCAA tournament and their convictions, and most of them have been wrong, but they speak about them. Some people speak about politics. Some people speak about school. Some people speak about discipline. Some people speak about freedom. Whatever is most central in your heart, you're going to speak about. You can't keep it down. It's like a blown up beach ball trying to go under the ocean. Whatever your conviction is going to come up. And here's what he's saying. Because we've been approved by God and entrusted with the gospel, so we speak. We have to talk about the gospel. If you're truly saved, you couldn't go through a long period of time and not tell somebody about Jesus unless you don't understand what Jesus has done. Like, if you really understand, like, you were dead. Like, it wasn't like you were kind of dead. It wasn't like you were kind of a bad person. It wasn't like you were religious. And then, you know, it wasn't like you're dead. You were dead and you were on your way to hell. And Jesus Christ resurrected your life. You're a co-heir with Him. He's going to present you faultless before the Father. He's put you on a mission on the earth. He's empowered you with His Holy Spirit to live with Him. He wants to put His fingerprints and blessing on your life. If you can't tell somebody about that, that's not happening to you. Like, if that's happening, you can't keep it silent. You can try, but you can't. And Paul says, we've been approved and entrusted with the gospel, so we speak. And notice how we speak. Not as pleasing men, but God who examines our hearts. That's the unwavering conviction. We're not speaking for men. I'm not speaking so that people like me. I'm not speaking so that hopefully everybody will think I'm a nice person. I'm speaking because God is watching. He says, nor do we seek. He says, for we never came with flattering speech, as you know, nor with a pretext for greed. God is witness. Nor did we seek glory from men, either from you or from others, even though as apostles of Christ, we might have asserted our authority. He said, we had every right as apostles of Christ, sent by God, speaking on His behalf to tell you, hey, we need your help with all this stuff. But we didn't do that. And here's what we didn't come with. Notice these three things. We didn't come with flattering speech, pretext for greed, or glory from men. Think about this. Flattering speech. deceptive, manipulative influence for personal gain. He goes, we didn't come that way. We didn't come to deceive you. We weren't coming to build our ministry. We weren't coming for you to look at us. That's not why we came. We didn't come to persuade you or manipulate you or to bait and switch you or to say, hey, Jesus is really good, but we gave you everything. We didn't flatter anything. And listen, I love you, and you're going to hear more about that in this message because I do. This is kind of hard, and sometimes it encourages me. Like I'm human, right? So I like affirmation like anybody else likes affirmation. But sometimes affirmation to me is when somebody says, I would never go to that church. That place makes me feel bad. I'm not making you feel bad. You're hard-hearted towards the gospel. That's why you feel bad. Because the same thing you feel bad about, there's other people sitting in this room saying, praise God, glory to God, that somebody's finally preaching it. Amen? So he didn't come with flattering speech or pretext for greed. That's hidden motives for personal gain. Like, hey, if I give you the gospel and if I've kind of saved your life, then you kind of owe me, you know, and I need to get paid. And I'm doing it for none of that. He said, God is witness. Why is that so important? Because Paul understood, like any faithful preacher understands, that your audience is God. He's the one that's watching. And that's why teachers are judged more harshly, because teachers put bits into horses' mouth. And if a teacher's kind of winding you in a certain way, it better be the way God wants you to go. That's why I pray all the time, Lord, help me be faithful with the word. And I've told you many times, if there's somewhere in the Bible I'm not being faithful, trust the Bible, not me. I'm not an authority. The Bible's the authority. Amen? But he's like, God is the witness. I mean, there are things that go off in my heart when I hear people in a pulpit preach things that are antithetical to everything that the Bible teaches, where I want to cry out, Lord, have mercy. Because that person is taking God's position and telling a group of people, don't listen to God, listen to me. Lord, have mercy. That's why so many churches in our culture do not have the hand and blessing of God, because they don't even live it from the pulpit. They're not even speaking what God speaks. Amen? He's like, I didn't come with flattering speech, pretext for greed. God is my witness. Nor did I come for glory from men. I'm not craving recognition. I'm not preaching to be liked. I'm not serving in the church so I'll be noticed. I'm just doing what I'm called to do. I was dead. Jesus made me alive, and I'll give my life for him. That's all he was saying. And this is what we need more of in the church, and we need more of in our homes, and we need more of in our communities, are people that are centered on the gospel with unwavering conviction. I mean, we live in a culture that's woke. I didn't even know what woke meant like 4 years ago. I'm like, what's woke? People asking, are you woke? I'm like, I don't even know what it means. What's woke? Right? Wokeness is ridiculous. Woke is a joke. It is. If you're woke, there's two things that you crave: tolerance and affirmation. Woke people crave tolerance and affirmation. They're drunk on the world and they call it love. Wokeness is, however I feel and whatever I want to feel, I need you to tolerate me, and not only tolerate me, I need you to affirm me. Because if you don't, you're unloving and you're mean. Friends, that's garbage. Yeah. It's absolute trash. It just is. Rather, instead of craving tolerance and affirmation, and by the way, they say they're tolerant and affirming except for any biblical values, and then they're intolerant and they don't affirm any of them. Here's what we should be doing. We should be championing truth and repentance, being filled with the Holy Spirit, because that is what's called worship. Right? If you were born a man, you're a man. If you're born a woman, you're a woman. I mean, I don't need to tell you that. I mean, everybody knows this. But if you're like, that is so mean that you would say that. No, that's so godly that I'd say that, because I love you enough to tell you the dang truth. Amen. I love you enough to tell you that marriage is between a man and a woman till death do you part. I love you enough to tell you if you're single to be celibate. I love you enough to say that if God's given you resources, tithe to your church. I love you enough to tell you the truth, even if you don't like the truth. It's still truth. And I love you enough and care for you enough, and I care for your soul enough that I'm willing to tell you the truth, that even if you hate me, one day you're going to know I was telling you the truth. And I was doing everything I could to persuade you to turn your life over to Jesus Christ. Amen? And that's where we need to be as a culture. Not all of you are called to be preachers. It doesn't matter. But all of you are called to be ambassadors and witnesses of the Lord Jesus Christ everywhere you go, and to exhort with unwavering conviction. I mean, here's the apostle's heart. It's not just in Thessalonica. When he wrote the letter to the churches in Galatia, He said this after he preached the truth. He said this to them. But even if we, this is Galatians 1:8, but even if we or an angel from heaven should preach to you a gospel contrary to what we, let me start again. But even if we or an angel from heaven should preach to you a gospel contrary to what we have preached to you, he is to be accursed. In other words, we gave you the truth. Even if you say, well, my angel told me, who cares? He's wrong. The word of God is true. Your feelings don't matter. Truth matters. As we have said before, so I will say again now, if any man is preaching to you a gospel contrary to what you received, he is to be accursed. That's anathema. That's may he go to hell. For am I now seeking the favor of men or of God? Am I striving to please men? If I were still trying to please men, I would not be a bondservant of Christ. He's saying, if I were still trying to please men, I would not be doing what I'm doing. If I were trying to please men, I would not be the pastor at Brave Church. I would not preach the sermons that I preach at Brave Church. And as a matter of fact, even before I came here and I was an evangelist, I still preached the word. I still did what God was calling me to do. But as an evangelist, when you're only centering on the cross for salvation, you usually have about 20 to 40 messages that you kind of package, and you know when to pause and how to get people to laugh and what stories to tell and all that. But when you come and pastor a church, you can't tell the same story every week. And you can't stay in the same text every week. And by pastoring in the church and preaching through multiple books of the Bible, verse by verse, line by line, precept upon precept, I find myself teaching things on a weekend sometimes that I would say, I would never choose this text. I don't want to teach this. Right? And yet I do. And every time I do, God's faithful in growing me and growing our congregation. Because isn't it true? We all want to hear the fullness of the counsel of God and not just a part of it. Amen? So this is what he's talking about. And this is the proclamation part. This is the declaration part of the gospel. The gospel is not the gospel until you speak it. Well, those who know by the living my life. No, there's a lot of people that are around you that see you live your life while they're still going to hell. And if you don't open your mouth and tell them, they're never going to know. How are they going to hear unless somebody speaks? The gospel is to be spoken. You have to tell people. Introverts, listen to me. I'm kind of an introvert. Then talk to one person. Introverts have a depth that we extroverts do not have. So talk to them about the depth of Christ and what he's done and the heights and the depths and the widths and the breadths of the love of Christ in your life. Tell somebody. They need to hear it from you. Amen? Friends, this is what it's all about. When it comes to demonstrating the gospel, we have to engage with gospel boldness. We have to exhort with unwavering conviction. And then he begins to get into how then do we come alongside those who have come to know Jesus as their Lord and Savior. And he says this, encourage with sacrificial love. Encourage with sacrificial love. Notice what he says in verse 7. But we prove to be gentle among you as a nursing mother tenderly cares for her own children. Having so fond an affection for you, we were well pleased to impart to you not only the gospel of God, but also our own lives because you had become very dear to us. What's he saying? Paul's proclamation is bold. It's unwavering. It's unflinching. He's not going to water down truth. But when it comes to loving people, he's going to have a tenderness and a gentleness and a humility to walk alongside anybody that's trusted Christ. And it's an incredible combination.
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12: 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We have a show on the Bill Arnold program called Guy Talk. It's from 4 to 6 p.m. Central Time every weekday. And on a recent one, they were talking about how it's Jesus who receives us. We're messy. We're sinful. We have all sorts of baggage that we come with, right? But God doesn't care about that. Jesus is accepting us. Are we willing to give ourselves to him for what he did for us by dying on the cross? He's ready to receive you, friend, if you're willing to repent of your sin and allow him to be your Lord and Savior. 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
15: Yours, O Lord, is the greatness and the power and the glory and the victory and the majesty, for all that is in the heavens and the earth is yours. Yours is the kingdom, O Lord, and you are exalted as head above all. 1 Chronicles 29:11. This is Praying Through Scripture. I'm Christina Hannon. These words were near the end of King David's life. God had told David that he won't be the one who's going to build the temple. His son Solomon will. And so David gathered resources for Solomon to use, and he invited people to give freely. And they responded with incredible generosity. And so as David stood before the people and all their gifts, he looked up and worshiped. And he said, Lord, all this wealth, all of this abundance, it was never ours. The greatness is yours. Would you pray with me? Father, yours is the greatness and the power and the glory. Every victory is yours. All majesty is yours. Everything in heaven and on earth is yours. Our days, our breath, our strength, our ambition, you are the head and Lord of it all, and we worship you. Lord, make yourself known through us today. Use our gifts. Give us hearts like David that want to honor and praise you. We lay everything before you today, and we stand amazed because it was all yours anyway. So use it. In Jesus' name, amen. Thank you for joining me today. Until next time, keep delighting in God and seeking His face.
12: 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This Mother's Day, we honor the mothers and mother figures in our lives. Her children bless her, her husband praises her. Many women act competently, but you surpass them all. 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
19: In the addiction world, there's a lot of day counting. They'll say it's been so many years, months, and days since my last occurrence with this substance or behavior. And I sometimes ask, why are you counting? Because that ain't who you are anymore, is it? Whether it's an addiction or a struggle, you're going to be a completely remade person. And that's the only work that the Holy Spirit can do.
20: Are you ready to talk to me? My name is Deborah Falada, and I'm a licensed professional counselor, national speaker, and author. The purpose of this podcast is to have on-air, authentic counseling style sessions where we talk about how people are really doing and give my guests and callers an opportunity to talk to me as a licensed professional counselor. Each of these episodes is meant to show you that we are all on the journey of healing, mentally, emotionally, spiritually, and relationally together. None of us are immune to the challenges and struggles of life, but we don't have to walk this path alone. I'm so proud and honored to be having these conversations with men and women who are courageously paving the way for open and honest conversations about their personal journey of healing. So if you're ready, let's talk.
0: On the Ask the Counselor series, Mason is one of the counselors at the Debra Falada Counselors Network. And we met a few years ago at a conference and just got to chatting. And I knew he would be such a good fit for the team. And he has proven to be so. Mason, it's so good to have you.
21: I'm so glad to be here.
0: Tell us a little bit about yourself, Mason, and where that accent is from, which was my first question when I met you, and a little bit about what you do at the Debra Falada Counselors Network, what kind of clients you like to see, and, you know, like, what's your wheelhouse? So tell us a little bit about yourself.
21: The accent that I don't notice is from Oklahoma, and there's a lot of, so it's from my mom and dad, it's from my grandma and grandpa, we all grew up here, so I'm an Okie to my very core. And I've never lived anywhere else. I have really loved getting to really, truly, deeply, not just because I'm sitting here on this podcast episode with you. Joining the counseling network has been absolutely one of the most fun things I've ever done. And rewarding. It's fun. It's rewarding. Just because the people that I get to meet, you know, I wouldn't meet here. You know, and this is my office that I'm sitting in. That I meet with people in my day job, which is at a ministry clinic here in Oklahoma called Ministries of Jesus. But the counseling network has been so neat. And, you know, the things that I do in the network are a lot of the things that I do right here in my hometown, which is working with a lot of men. You know, I work with a lot of couples. That's even in the early years, that's where my bread and butter was working with couples together and trying to find a way through a relationship. I'm a marriage and family therapist, and that's moved into a lot of different spaces. I'd spent a lot of years in the addiction recovery space, but now I've moved into a space where I spend a lot of time with couples and I spend a lot of time with men. A lot of difficulties with pornography and sexual struggles, even couples that are having sexual difficulties with each other, are all really, really important to me. And I've been really fortunate to see a lot of that in the network.
0: I think today's question is a really good fit. The question today comes from Mark from Washington. And he says, I'm caught in a struggle with porn. I don't think it's an addiction, but I seem to keep falling back into unhealthy patterns. How do I differentiate between an addiction and a struggle? And do you think it's possible to break free once and for all? I think the word addiction, especially porn addiction, sexual addiction, tends to be scary, tends to sound really intense. I imagine people conjure up all kinds of thoughts and beliefs about what that might look like so that when they're caught in a struggle, it's so far from their reality that this could actually be addiction. So let's start with unpacking that question first. How do you differentiate between what's a struggle with pornography and what is more of an addiction?
21: Which is a really, really common question. So Mark in Washington is not on his own on this. A lot of people ask this question and wondering what's the line? How do I know I've crossed over into a full-fledged addiction that I can't control? And my first question would just be, how does the outcome change based on your answer to that question? What changes based on whether you know it's an addiction or it's a struggle? How will your reaction to that change depending on those two outcomes? And that can be a lot of different things for a lot of different people. And, you know, and you've seen a lot of it, of pornography addiction also. I mean, this is just a rampant problem in our culture. just the use and presence of pornography in our culture is really, really devastating. It's devastating to a lot of marriages. And so I think what people are looking for sometimes when they're asking this question is, how clinical is this? Is this something that I'm going to need professional help for? Or is this something that I can manage in my church spiritually? And I think maybe sometimes those are some of the motivations for trying to figure out what that line is between the two, is how professional am I going to have to get to solve this problem and to interrupt this pattern.
0: I also think some people maybe just want to avoid the stigma of 100%. Feeling like they have some sort of an addiction. And 100%. It's easier to say, yeah, I think it's just a struggle. Addiction sounds a little bit more severe.
21: You know, the idea of I don't even like the word an addict, you know, that feels so harmful to a person. And so sometimes people are just really resistant to the idea that they would have something so compulsory. And I think that really is the line of differentiation. We think we've got to talk about impulse and compulse, because there's a lot of things that I'm impulsive to do. Deborah, you just went on a beach trip not that long ago, right? My family just got back from the beach. We went down to Corpus Christi, Texas, where I've grown up going all my life. And there were these horrible black birds nested outside of our unit that would attack us every time we came out of our unit. It's never happened before in the 30 years I've been going down there. And when I tell you I had a lot of impulses in my mind, I saw myself doing a lot of different things to these protected birds. These are protected in the state of Texas. I never knew that. I had a lot of impulses about these birds, but you know, I didn't act on any of those. They were just images I had in my mind of things I could do, and maybe I even really wanted to do, but I didn't do them. I had some amount of good control over myself, and I knew that that was an unreasonable response. It's an unrealistic response, and I can't do that. Whereas a compulse is completely different. We know it's something that happens before your mind has had an opportunity to say stop. Don't do that. And I would say that that's probably, in my personal definition, my work with people, that's where we cross the line over into addiction.
0: If it starts to feel like something you need in order to be able to accomplish something, to deal with something, to escape from something, then you've moved into addictive territory. Yeah. If you've tried to take control of it and haven't been successful, you've moved into the territory where it has more control of you than you have of it. And I think, like you said, frequency, it's hard to put a number on it, you know? No. Yeah. It's like weekly porn use. Is that daily, an addiction? Yeah. Daily porn use. I would say if it's becoming a part of your routine and you struggle with it weekly, there's a good chance that you have moved into the category of addiction.
21: Yeah.
0: Just like I would say if once a week you need to get blasted with alcohol to be able to feel good.
21: Or to work or to be in your relationship. There's now a latent function for this in your life. You know, and the other two things I would start asking for, you know, there are 12 questions that they ask in Alcoholics Anonymous that actually can really help with this, that kind of point towards whether or not you may have a problem that are frequently asked. And there's similar ones for porn addiction. And some of those questions involve things like, have you ever found that you've had to have this in order to sleep? You know, if normal, regular human functioning is becoming a challenge without it, we've got an addiction problem on our hands. The other thing I would look for is escalation. You know, if this is building in a lot of different ways, either building in frequency or building in novelty and the type of pornography that you're looking at and the severity of it and where it's moving. If we're looking at an escalation problem, then that's often how addictions operate. They get bigger, they get angrier, they get messier and uglier, and we start looking for a bigger and better high than the last one we had. What we're actually looking for is the first one that we had. The thing that most people don't want to confess about an addiction or any kind of compulsory behavior is that the first time you used it, to some degree, it seemed kind of pretty effective. And it's lost all of its effectiveness. And in reality, it wasn't effective the first time. So I really connect with this word, unhealthy pattern. You know, so he's seeing some kind of rhythm in his life where this is coming back. And that pattern, I imagine it's possible that pattern could be he gets a stretch of freedom from it. Yeah. You know, what seems like freedom from it, which could be three days, 3 weeks, 3 months even. Right. And then it shows back up, right, which is super, super common. Lots of people have that. And, you know, if it's getting spread out between any number of weeks or months and you find yourself counting the days and the months between, that could be a little bit more of a struggle. You know, that is somebody who's really at war with a problem, and they know that this is wrong. And it also suggests that there's been a lot of moments where they've thought about it and wanted to impulse, they didn't. And so that's what I would describe as a struggle. Now, what that means for Mark, I don't know. I'd love to see a little bit more detail on this to see what kind of struggle that is, because the thing that I really, really like is to see people become free from counting the days. You know, in the addiction world, there's a lot of day counting, a lot of year counting, and they'll say it's been so many years, months, and days since my last occurrence with this substance or behavior, and I sometimes ask, why are you counting? You know, because that ain't who you are anymore, is it? And that's what I would really be looking for is, are we ready to be a new person? You know, this is going to be, you're going to be a completely different person once this changes. Yeah. Whether it's an addiction or a struggle, you're going to be a completely remade person. And that's only work that the Holy Spirit can do.
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0: 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Going to the second part of this question, Mason, and I know you've worked with a lot of men, and so have I, in this particular world. Do you believe that it's possible to break free once and for all?
1: Gosh, and the danger in that question, right? It feels like a really dangerous question. I believe in the healing power of God, which has zero limit. You know, there's no limitations on that. And so when it comes to the work of the Holy Spirit and healing a person's heart and changing their behaviors, I do believe that there is an entire possibility with lots of people that they'll see an end to that behavior. And they'll live the rest of their lives free from that behavior. What I can't promise, and I don't think that even our Lord promises to us, is that we won't be thinking about it every once in a while. And I think that may be the hardest part, is the want to every once in a while. Committing the failure or the behavior that the looking at the using pornography, that they really don't like. But the hardest thing is that they want to. They don't like that they want to. And I can't promise to anybody that there's a future where every once in a while you won't want to. It may cross your mind. The most important thing is being able to get on the other side where you're able to say, oh, maybe I kind of want to, but that's not who I am anymore.
2: Yeah.
1: That's just not who I am. And I think that that's the big shift, because that's the grace that God offers to us, is being able to you know, and we've talked about before, I like to walk people through that curiosity, the responsibility of the behavior, and then the grace, which comes from the first interaction between God and man, you know, that there's this huge failure that Adam and Eve committed together. And when God showed up in the garden, he first asked questions. Where did you go? What did you do? Who told you about this? He was curious, not for his sake, but for theirs, so that they could understand. And then he brought them into responsibility. Here's what life is going to look like now as you take responsibility. And then he offered the first sacrifice and killed an animal, sewed together some clothing for them, better clothing that they had made, and covered them. And that's the grace. And so walking people through that, getting curious, why is this thought in my mind right now? Why am I wanting to do this right now? You know, what is there to soothe that I'm not looking at?
0: When we talk about porn recovery, it's not about stopping a particular behavior as much as it is about deeper healing. You know, the opposite of addiction isn't sobriety.
1: Right.
0: The opposite of addiction is deeper healing.
1: That's right.
0: In relationally, emotionally, mentally, repairing those areas of our life, because anyone who has an addiction isn't just doing it for fun. An addiction serves a purpose. It's a solution to an underlying problem of some sort, whether it's a feeling, whether it's overwhelm, whether it's shame, whether it's stress, whatever it is, you're trying to solve a problem, but you end up creating a bigger problem. And so it's not just about breaking free as far as never doing it again. It's about healing. It's about renewal. It's about figuring out, why am I susceptible to this? Where is it coming from? When am I most susceptible? When am I most vulnerable? What is this struggle revealing underneath the surface that needs to be healed? And beginning to do that work so that the struggle becomes less and less and less of a need in your life. It's replacing it. It's becoming new, like you said, and doing things differently.
1: Let me just say, you know, if I were to expand this out into, you know, and there certainly, I haven't visited with them, probably because I'm not their ideal counselor.

0: or coach, but I'm not dealing with a lot of women suffering from this problem, although I know there are plenty out there. And I think we do need to have an honest conversation about a lot of the fiction books that are out right now that really are pornography. But that's another conversation for another day. But I deal with a lot of men. And why has this been such a male issue? And I refuse to believe that it's just because men are wired to be visually sexually satisfied. And I think that's a cheap answer. I think the real answer is what you just said. It's that deeper healing work really requires a high level investment. That is a scary thing to do. That is vulnerable work to do. To have anybody that you're telling on a regular basis, this is what I'm thinking about, this is what I'm on my mind, this is what I'm fighting, that's very vulnerable and authentic. And that requires a lot of emotional investment. And just as a culture, as a people, I think that we're a little cheap. I think that we like a bargain too much. And we don't like to invest at that high emotional level, you know? And porn is cheap. Porn is very, it's free. I always say, in this room, wherever we are, we can have it right now for free on our phones if we wanted it. It's that cheap. And what's alternative to that is the much deeper investment of a healthy relationship. First of all, a deep abiding relationship with the Father. But then, especially if you're in a marriage or in any kind of relationship around you, it's a deeper, intimate relationship with that person that you're partnered with, which means revealing a lot of yourself. And that is a deep investment. And men are very afraid of that. That's a scary thing to do, is to invest that deeply. But to invest that much is to invest in top shelf. And one of my fears in our world, our culture, is that we've learned to adjust to cheap. And the scariest thing is that we've tricked ourselves into thinking that it's good, yeah. You know? And so my call to all men struggling with this addiction or struggle, regardless, is if you want to see change, it's time to invest at the highest possible level.
1: Yeah, the work of healing is hard, but living unhealed is harder.
0: Harder.
1: It's more so burdensome. It's more expensive to live unhealed because of the ways that it impacts your life. It's more of an investment to live unhealed. It's more painful to live unhealed. You end up sabotaging your life in so many ways that it becomes more costly.
0: Even Jesus said this. I mean, he had this crowd of people around him and he said, listen, who doesn't build a building without first counting the cost? So if you're going to follow me, you need it. It's going to cost you. You need to count the cost right now. This is an investment. And I can't speak for anybody else. You know, I have a feeling you feel the same way, Deborah, but I don't have anything good in my life that isn't there because God didn't put it in there. Everything I have that's good is because of God in my life. And so I really have no option, but also no desire than to take 100% of it and completely reinvest it into the kingdom. And that's part of my own personal healing. And so my call to all men and to Mark, whether it's an addiction or a struggle, that's the very detailed work we can do in counseling.
1: Yeah.
0: Is figuring that out.
1: Yeah.
0: But in general, just to give Mark in Washington a little bit of hope is to say it's time to invest more deeply right now. That's not a monetary investment. It might be. It might mean putting a little bit of money into counseling to help yourself. But it's an emotional investment now, and that if you can invest emotionally and spiritually at the highest possible level right now, you'll see that healing.
1: Amen. And that's our hope for you, Mark, as well as those of you who are listening. You know, if this is something that you want to dig a little bit deeper in, we have a really great course called Porn No More. Mm-hmm. It's a 21-day course that could really help you begin the journey of healing from the inside out. And if you want to connect deeper, Mason would love to help you along the journey of healing. You can find more about Mason and book an appointment with him at deborahfileta.com/counseling. You can find his profile on there, his bio, his schedule, and you can book an appointment with him right there on the website and get started on your healing journey. So Mason, thank you so much for your heart to help people heal, for your heart for men, and for men to walk in freedom. It's been a pleasure chatting with you today and having you on the podcast.
0: I appreciate it. It's really been my pleasure.

0: 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I'm Deborah Faleta, and it was so great being together again today. And I can't wait to talk with you next week. See you then.
1: We're so quick to check in with each other and say, hey, how you doing? But really, everybody just says fine. But sometimes you're not fine. And that's okay. Hey, my name's Kim. This is Faith Radio. And when you stop and take a moment to reflect on how you're really doing in your mind, in your body, in your spirit, if you're feeling overwhelmed or discouraged, maybe you know you're stuck and you don't know what to do next. 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And here's some hope. 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
7: Hi, I'm Johnny Erickson Tata, and during his years on Earth, Jesus spoke a lot about great faith, but he spoke far more about little faith. In Matthew chapter 17, Jesus chides his disciples for their small faith, but then he gives them an illustration that must have stopped them in their tracks. He tells them, in effect, why, if your faith were as small as a mustard seed, you could do anything. Now, notice something. Jesus does not compare little faith with great faith. He compares little faith with tiny, barely visible faith. But even that microscopic faith, if genuine, can throw aside mountains in its path. And remember, the tiny mustard seed is the kind when it grows, it becomes one of the largest trees in the garden. In other words, if you feel your faith is small now, keep persevering, keep obeying, keep trusting. For one day, your faith will become greater than you could possibly imagine.
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11: We partner with local women's shelters. And so what the women's shelters will do is they will come alongside the woman. They'll send an Uber in the middle of the night when they can leave without anyone noticing, the clothes on their back and their kiddos. They get into this Uber and they go to a shelter. And they're in a shelter for 30, 60 days. They have very short-term limits. And for some women, that's all they need to get on their feet. But for a lot of women, they need longer-term care because the healing from this trauma and abuse takes years. And that's where they hear about the dwelling place and have a space to come.
12: That is the voice of Jenna Perez from The Dwelling Place, where they offer safe, transitional housing and Christ-centered supportive services for women and children who have suffered domestic abuse. Jenna is Pastor Paul's guest today on Life Support.
13: Everything you do from then on is different.
14: One of the detectives, I think his name was
15: Derek. He was a golden boy.
16: And all we can do right now is come
14: extreme
16: together.
14: Extreme domestic violence, multiple rapes.
17: Hey, it's so good to have you on Life Support. What we do on this program is we love to tell stories about how God changes lives, and we love to talk about different organizations that are making a difference in our community, and we have one of those today. The executive director of The Dwelling Place is with us, Jenna Perez, and thank you so much for dropping by. I appreciate it so much.
11: Of course. Thank you so much. It's an honor to be here.
17: So tell me about The Dwelling Place. What exactly is The Dwelling Place up to? What do you do there?
11: Yeah. The Dwelling Place, we are a Christ-centered ministry. We've been around for 27 years. We were founded in 1998, and we offer supportive services and transitional housing to women and children who have escaped domestic violence.
17: Okay. And you've been doing it how long?
11: Since 1998.
17: Wow.
11: So 27 years, I believe, is the math.
17: That's a lot.
11: Yeah. It's been around
17: a while. You have a lot going on. Plus, you help pastor a church, too. So you're a very busy person.
11: Yep. All for kingdom work. It's all good.
17: Well, thanks for making time for us.
11: Of course.
17: Domestic abuse. Christians don't talk about that very much. How prevalent is it?
11: That's a great question. Such a truth that it's not mentioned enough. So statistics say 1 in 3 women will experience domestic abuse in her lifetime, and 1 in 4 will experience intimate partner physical abuse.
17: Okay. And is this a difficult thing when you're the victim to talk about, and so it stays hidden?
11: Yeah. Absolutely. That's the reality. Is I talk with people often and they're like, 1 in 3, there's no way, I don't know anybody. And I'm like, well, that's the point, is it's not something that people air or they're proud of. There's a lot of shame and they're trying to persevere and push through. Statistically, a woman will return to her abusive partner 7 times before she finally leaves. So there is a lot of shame and condemnation. And also we see cycles of abuse. So maybe her mother was in an abusive relationship and she grew up in an abusive home, and those cycles just perpetuate. Mm-hmm. And then unfortunately, if you don't break the cycle, her children often will also end up in an abusive relationship.
17: Well, so why don't they want to come out of and talk about this? What are the dangers that they see in that?
11: Well, there's a lot of barriers for a woman to leave. Initially, there's often not a pathway out of the abuse. So they have no financial ability because the finances are being controlled by the abuser. They don't know where to go or where to start. And the women we see at The Dwelling Place, they don't have safe family members or somebody they could go to.
17: Right.
11: So what I often mention is, you know, for a lot of us, if we were to be in an abusive relationship, we might have a relative or a friend that has a couch for us and our kiddos to stay at for a season. But the sad reality is that the women at The Dwelling Place, they don't have anybody that they can count on or that could open up their home to them. And so they stay stuck in these relationships. They have no way out that they can see. Plus, as I mentioned, all that shame and stigma, they're embarrassed to talk about it. So that's where when they hear about the dwelling place, what? There's a place that I can go with my kids for up to 2 years, find healing, restoration. It's kind of like a rehabilitative program for them.
15: Right.
11: So it's like this hope to get them out of those situations.
15: Yeah. What's sad about when people are victims of this type of thing, or any abusive behavior, is that they're ashamed to talk about it, and they're the ones who are being victimized.
11: Right, absolutely.
15: And is that because people don't want to hear it, or they somewhere in the back of their minds they're blaming that woman for, like, why don't you leave? Why are you just putting up with that?
11: I think that's a really complex question. Yeah. I think it depends on the situation. I think there's been some bad theology about it that, you know, stay in the marriage. Yeah. God doesn't condone divorce. Mm-hmm. So I think from a Christian perspective, there's that issue. I think there's just, you know, when we find ourselves in hard situations, it's just shameful to admit it, whether it's our fault or not. And so they're battling that. Truthfully, I think it's just the way the enemy gets in and keeps them stuck. It's these lies that they're believing that keeps them held in those situations.
15: Yeah, it's interesting that you talk about the money, because every now and then a woman will come and talk to me who's in this situation. And I don't remember a time when the abuser hasn't been in control of the money.
11: Absolutely. It's a tactic that they use to keep them controlled.
15: Yeah, and then so, you know, there's this concern of, I don't know what I'm going to do. I don't, you know, that's all I have.
11: Yeah, absolutely. We partner with local women's shelters. And so what the women's shelters will do is they will come alongside the woman. They'll send an Uber in the middle of the night when they can leave without anyone noticing, the clothes on their back and their kiddos. They get into this Uber and they go to a shelter. And they're in a shelter for 30, 60 days. They have very short-term limits. And for some women, that's all they need to get on their feet. But for a lot of women, they need longer-term care, because the healing from this trauma and abuse takes years. And that's where they hear about the dwelling place and have a space to come and really heal long-term.
15: Yeah, that's good. What do the abusers do then? Once they wake up and everybody's gone.
11: Well, there's a lot of privacy and confidentiality around our ministry. For example, our location is not advertised, and anybody who comes on site needs to sign a confidentiality contract. And within their first few weeks of being away, of course, this abuser, this partner is going to be looking for them, calling them repeatedly, doing all of their efforts to find them. So a lot of times, depending on the situation, there's order for protection that needs to be filed. Of course, divorces. Sometimes we've even gone so far as to have name changes for the women and her children in some extreme cases. So you do what you have to do to protect the women and children.
15: Yeah, do the abusers turn dangerous sometimes when they feel like they've been duped, or
11: absolutely
15: they go chasing them?
11: It definitely depends on the situation.
15: Yeah.
11: Some narcissists would never want anybody externally to see them as a bad guy, and so they would never show that. But we have had, we had a resident a few years ago who she fled state lines, came actually in the trunk of her friend's car. It was that dangerous.
15: Wow.
11: She arrived at the dwelling place with her 8-year-old daughter. They went through all the order for protection and the name change. He, in a pursuit to find her, went after her mom, burned her mom's home down in a violent rage, and we were able to then rescue her mom and bring her also to the dwelling place. And so they are one of the more extreme cases. He was a drug trafficker and a lot of scary things. And so that's why it's very important for us to be in a confidential location for our staff, for all of the people working there. We don't want anyone's lives to be at threat.
15: Yeah, you don't want anybody to... But here's the thing. A lot of times churches don't think this could possibly happen. And it seems like these guys are very good at when they're in public, when they're around, everybody would think, what a great guy.
11: Oh, absolutely.
15: And so the woman's thinking, and I'm just using that. I mean, I know it happens both ways, but the woman's thinking, well, no one's going to believe me if I say anything, because they think this guy's such a great guy. Mm-hmm. And that has to be a scary thing for her.
11: Yeah, absolutely. And that is the case. Often nobody believes her, and she's the crazy one, and she's making up all of these lies. And even family members sometimes have no idea. And so that is also a fear of them coming out and telling the truth is, will anyone believe me?
15: Mm-hmm. And if you're in a church and you're thinking this is only for outside the church, not so much, right?
11: Sadly, it's the same statistics inside and outside of church.
15: Yeah, what are those statistics?
11: That 1 in 3 women are victims of abuse and 1 in 4 of violent
15: abuse. So if you're preaching on a Sunday, you can look out there and at least 1 in 4 of your women, if not more, are undergoing some kind of abuse.
11: Yeah, or have experienced it in their lifetime.
15: Yeah. So what does a pastor do when a woman knocks on his door and says, this is happening?
11: That's a great question. I would say the first step is to believe her.
15: Yeah.
11: Statistically, they don't lie about that. There's too much at risk on the line. Believe her, listen to her. And then what we always recommend is that you create a safety plan. So what is going to be my plan to escape? What is my safety plan? And then start taking steps towards that. And that's where partners like us come alongside and are able to support these families.
15: So you're a great place for a ministry worker to refer and say, hey, help me.
11: Yeah, absolutely. We also offer trainings for pastoral staff, a domestic violence 101 course where we can come in and train staff. Here's warning signs to look for. Here, you know, these are practical ways you can be an ambassador for these women, because it is in every congregation.
15: Yeah. Yeah. Dwelling Place, we're talking about today with the executive director. Her name is Jenna Perez, and we're talking about this issue of domestic abuse. It does happen in churches, unfortunately, and we need to be aware of that. Tell me about the situation where a woman has now come forward. She's now vulnerable. She's made it known. Is it hard for them to? I mean, they're cutting the ties too, right? I mean, they're leaving everything they know.
11: Yeah.
15: So that has to be very difficult.
11: It is, yeah. And it depends on the family situation. Sometimes they're cut out of the whole family. No one believes them. They love their son-in-law. They don't even believe their daughter. Mm. And she's now very, very isolated. And as I mentioned, often the women that come to our program don't have safe families. And so they're very lonely. They're very isolated. So living in community like we offer is so restorative and healing in their healing process.
15: Yeah, what is that community like? I mean, what goes on there?
11: That's a great question. So the women come to us, as I mentioned, from shelters, sometimes from sleeping in their car, or a church referral, or somebody hears about us and is able to share that with them. And they move into the dwelling place, and their first day they have their own apartment. So we have certain things that are trauma-informed. We have doors that lock. We have security systems just to give them that peace. Mm-hmm. So they walk into their apartment, and one of my favorite things is to experience their faces when they first come in. They open the doors to their rooms, and they have beds made up for them, and we have welcome baskets on all of the beds. So for the woman, it's an extra set of sheets and towels and basic needs and lotions and all of that.
15: Yeah.
11: And for the kids, it's a warm blanket and a toy and a stuffed animal, and the kids are always giddy and jumping around. And we actually just had we had 5 families move in on Thursday, so just a few days ago. And one of the little 8-year-old boys walked in, and he goes, "What? I have a bed for myself? Oh. I've never had one of those." And as we found out, he'd been sleeping on the floor in the living room in a tiny apartment. And so it's just so beautiful, that first step of walking in and feeling peace. And we always hear the women say, "I didn't know this kind of peace existed."
12: Paul will be back with special guest Jenna Perez in just a moment with more on the amazing work at the Dwelling Place. 5 Stone Media is a partner of Ridgewood Church and provides care videos, care curriculum, and all sorts of trauma-related topics. 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Again, that's lifesupportresources.org. And a reminder that all of the resources are offered to you free of charge. And now more with today's program.
11: and they love their son-in-law and they don't even believe their daughter. Mm. And she's now very, very isolated. And as I mentioned, often the women that come to our program don't have safe families. And so they're very lonely. They're very isolated. So living in community like we offer is so restorative and healing in their healing process.
15: Yeah. What is that community like? I mean, what goes on there?
11: That's a great question. So the women come to us, as I mentioned, from shelters, sometimes from sleeping in their car or a church referral, or somebody hears about us and is able to share that with them. And they move into the dwelling place, and their first day they have their own apartment. So we have certain things that are trauma-informed. We have doors that lock. We have security systems just to give them that peace. Mm-hmm. So they walk into their apartment, and one of my favorite things is to experience their faces when they first come in. They open the doors to their rooms and they have beds made up for them, and we have welcome baskets on all of the beds. So for the woman, it's an extra set of sheets and towels and basic needs and lotions and all of that.
15: Yeah.
11: And for the kids, it's a warm blanket and a toy and a stuffed animal, and the kids are always giddy and jumping around. And we actually just had we had five families move in on Thursday, so just a few days ago. And one of the little eight-year-old boys walked in and he goes, "What? I have a bed for myself? Oh. I've never had one of those." And as we found out, he'd been sleeping on the floor in the living room in a tiny apartment. And so it's just so beautiful, that first step of walking in and feeling peace. And we always hear the women say, "I didn't know this kind of peace existed." Mm-hmm. So that begins the healing journey. And we have different phases the women move through. So in the very beginning, they're in classes for 15 hours a week, Monday through Friday, for 3 hours a day. And it's a whole rehabilitation program for the women. So we have Bible class and chapel, and we're Christ-centered curriculum, and we have therapy and support group and life skills and parenting and all of the classes. So while mom is healing on one side of our building, her child is also receiving care on the other side of the building with staff that are trained in trauma-informed care and Christ-centered curriculum and age-appropriate care. So our whole philosophy is the woman and child healing side by side. So they're in that program for about 6 to 8 months of intensive healing. They have a case manager and a therapist that partner along in that healing journey. Then they move to phase two for 12 to 18 months. Now they're working or in school full-time, beginning to reintegrate into society, but they're still living in community living. They still have a therapist and a case manager. They're still encouraged to be involved in their church community. And then we near graduation. And so phase three is graduation. They need to hit three things. They need to have completed phase one, which is our programming. They need to have a safe place to live, so they have their case manager working to find them housing. And they need stable income. And then we get to throw them a beautiful graduation party and just celebrate this milestone. And then watch them step out. And we have an alumni program that continues to support them after graduation.
15: Wow, that's really cool. Do you find then that the abuser has backed off by then and has moved on somewhere, or is it still an issue even then?
11: It's case depends. By case. Yeah. It definitely depends. The beautiful thing of the alumni program is they come back each month for support group. We pair them up with a mentor in the community for 1 year after graduation that meets with them weekly. We have an alumni program manager that meets with them, because we're finding, you know, healing doesn't happen only in 2 years. Healing is a lifetime. And so we don't want them to graduate and then be in a vulnerable place to go back. And so we want to see those cycles of abuse broken. And depending on that abuser, how aggressive he is, there's a lot of different safety protocols we put in place.
15: So you're obviously a pretty big operation. How did you get interested in doing this?
11: I first heard about the dwelling place. So I was actually a missionary in Venezuela and worked in children's homes. And so we had eight children's homes on a farm. And my heart has always been women and children just finding freedom and their identity in Christ. That's been my passion. And so after serving in Venezuela, I met my husband overseas. He's a Venezuelan pastor. And we moved back to the States and then ended up planting a bilingual Hispanic English, Spanish English church. And then I had never heard of the dwelling dwelling place. And I had a friend who started working there and was telling me about it. And I was like, oh, what a beautiful ministry, restoring women and children's dignity and their lives and finding healing. And it just aligned with how God has uniquely created me. I don't have my own abuse story, but I just have a passion for women and children that have been victims of injustice and injustice, whatever that might look like. So it was just a perfect alignment for me. And I'm just so thankful to be a part of what God is doing at the dwelling place.
15: Well, it's important that we understand what's happening, because you, a lot of times we think when we're talking to a woman in that situation that, you know, a shelter's like a cheap hotel somewhere. And then, you know, what's going to happen in 2 days or something. But what you're describing is a completely different world than what comes to my mind a lot of times.
11: Right. And we, as I mentioned, we love shelters and we partner with them. But what we're finding is there are a lot of women out there that just need deeper care, and they need a lot more depth of programming and support, and that in 2 months they can't just land on their feet. And so that's where we partner with them and help them really find that stability. And I'm telling you what, we have a constant waiting list. At 15 families, we start referring them elsewhere, but we have a constant waiting list of 10 to 15 families, and the need is huge. I mean, we could continue to buy more properties, but we are trusting the Lord that there'll be other ministries that can come alongside as well. Because we just really want to go deep with these women and children.
15: Yeah, what are some of the needs you have right now? There are a lot of people listening that pray and volunteer and all those things. So what are some of the things that you're dealing with?
11: Yeah, well, of course, we always covet everyone's prayers. We trust in the Lord to go before us and behind us and all around us and provide for us. So we would love that prayer covering. And then volunteers, we have a significant volunteer base. Last year, we had 421 volunteers. Wow. So we have a lot that come in, and there are many opportunities to volunteer, from mowing the lawn to mentoring the children to tutoring to mentoring the women, teaching classes. There's a huge variety of volunteer service, and the easiest way to do that is just to go on to our website to fill out the volunteer form. We also have two big events we host each year, a women's gathering and an annual gala, and we love for people to come and hear more about what we do.
15: What is the website address?
11: It is TDP, like the dwelling place, TDPMN.org.
15: And so what does the future look like? What are your dreams for the dwelling place?
11: Well, we are in a crazy exciting season of expansion. And so it was summer of 2025. We had opened another home, so 8 additional bedrooms for our women and children. And we had 26 kids living at the dwelling place at the time. And that was with 4 of our homes filled. And we now have a 5th home. And we had space for 18 kiddos. And we had 26 kids. So if you asked any of our childcare staff, they were busting at the seams.
15: Yeah.
11: And we needed more space. And what was happening was we were turning away families that had children. We were only able to take single women without children, which is beautiful and we love them. But we also have been founded by a mom and her children who had escaped domestic violence. So women and children healing was a core of who we were. So it was really what pushed us to begin looking for an additional building. And so in this past July of 2026, we were able to purchase a 11,000 square foot building. And half of it is going to be a child care center for up to 55 kiddos. And the other half of the building is staff space and women's programming. So now the woman can come, drop her kiddo off, and go and receive her own care. So we went from space for 18, and now we have space for 55 kiddos.
15: Wow, that's exciting.
11: It's very exciting. And it's opened the door for so many more families. And then we're now in this phase two of this expansion project, which is going to allow us to, one of the homes we had was used for childcare and office space. So now that'll be converted back into residential, and some other of our spaces will have an on-site fitness center for holistic healing and a career center. So lots of expansion happening, and I just feel like I'm holding on as God is leading us ahead.
15: Yeah, well, that's the way it works, you know, like the project's underway, so hang on and see where God takes it, right?
11: Yeah, absolutely.
15: But that's really great, because when you talk about a waiting list for something like this, that's just difficult, right? Because you're in crisis.
11: Yeah.
15: You know, it happens absolutely fast.
11: Yeah, it does. And that's the reality, is that if we aren't able to attend to the women on our list, we don't know where they'll go and what they'll do.
15: Yeah. Well, when we have you back, I do want to talk to you. You mentioned briefly about the theology that leads some women into difficulties. I want to talk to you about that, and I want to talk to you a little more about how pastors can react and how pastors might be able to, you know, see abuse happening, or at least detect that it could be happening in a relationship. Because we, you know, you don't have to be very bright to be a pastor. You just have to work hard. So we need all the help we can get. But again, give the website. This is a wonderful ministry, and there are people that are going to call. So tell me the website and how to get a hold of you.
11: Absolutely. The website is tdpmn.org.
15: Okay. All right. So the Dwelling Place is up and running. Give them a shout. Help out. That'd be great. Thanks a lot for coming by.
11: Of course.
15: Appreciate it so much.
11: Thank you so much.
15: You know, these things that we talk about are so important because God loves these women. He loves these children. He loves the abuser too, and that person needs help. But in this situation, God is for the oppressed. He wants to help these women, and we have a responsibility as believers to engage in our world. He has commanded us to go out and to make disciples and to care for widows and orphans. And if you just read through the Old Testament, you know that the terms injustice, oppressed, all over the place. God really does care. And so take this seriously and pray about how you might be involved. And if you're in a relationship right now where you're wondering, wow, is this abuse? I don't know what's happening. I feel out of control. Then please reach out and don't just stay there and think that you're being a noble Christian. Please get help. God doesn't want you to be hurt. So I want to thank you for listening today. 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

0: God is faithful. And I want to remind you of that every single day that you listen to Faith Radio. My name is Wyatt. This is listener supported Faith Radio. If you don't believe me, you don't believe what I just said, let's go to the Bible and let's read it for ourselves. If we turn to the book of Psalms and go to chapter 33, verse 4, it says this: "For the word of the Lord is right and true. He is faithful in all he does." The word of God is true, friend. When we think about what truth is, what it looks like, it's the Bible. It's what God says. We can trust in that. We can cling to that hope in the middle of chaos and uncertainty in the world around us. So if you've been having a hard time believing God's promises, living into that, remember that verse in Psalms. Again, it's chapter 33, verse 4. The word of the Lord is right and true. He is faithful in all he does.
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3: So they invited me to a Bible study. I'm like, I don't need another Bible study. I just want to be a better mom. But what I realized when I went to that study, and I was the only young mom in there, these women were real and they were genuine. And they talked about in scripture what we were studying, what they were in that moment being convicted of, and they shared from their successes and their failures. I can write a letter to my younger self. It does no one any good. But if I write it and give it to the next generation, which is what I attempted to do with the book Moms of the Bible, now my stories, the stories of moms in the Bible, the stories of moms in history, can mentor the next generation, and it's relational and it's real.
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0: A comforting touch, a warm smile, just the right encouragement. 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Her children bless her. Her husband praises her. 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
7: Welcome to Parenting Today's Teens with Mark Gregston, the founder and executive director of Heartlight Ministries, a residential counseling program for teens in Longview, Texas, or near Longview, Texas.
8: Yeah, anyway. It's right outside of Longview. Okay. Yeah, but that's where we are.
7: I'm Wayne Shepherd, and who doesn't need a word of encouragement? So today we're going to give some encouragement to parents.
8: You know what? It's interesting. We're always kind of bubbly on this show and everything else, but I remember the scripture that says, like one who sings glad songs to a heavy heart. You know, that sometimes it's hard to listen to everything that's positive and good when you feel like your family's falling apart.
7: True,
8: and most people, if they don't know, understand that I live with 60 high school kids. But every time a child comes, I can tell you the child doesn't want to be there. But the parents are distraught, upset. They don't know what to do. And you know, I'm just convinced that there's nothing like a struggling teen to disrupt all the good plans that parents have for their family. And so if you, our listeners, are find yourself caught up in this whirlwind battle, then I want you to step back, take a breath, listen to the words we have to say. And I would remind you, there aren't really a whole lot of words that you can say other than you can get through this, mm-hmm. but I can't give you that string of words that are going to just calm your heart and everything will be fine.
9: Yeah.
8: But hopefully what we can do is just dispel just a little bit of hope and say we can get there.
9: And we are going to get there here today on Parenting Today's Teens. Stay with us. Mark, we'll talk with Heather as a part of our program as well. Stay with us. Parenting Today's Teens. Mark, it is true that you do a lot of problems that teens and parents have together, but you've seen lots of victories too.
8: We have seen a lot of victories, but I know this, that you'll find that the struggle of one can become the struggle of all within your home. Basically, the struggle of one is the struggle of all. And so your family's going to be dealing with this. And so if you're dealing with that struggling teen, you know what I'm talking about. When I use the words relationally fatigued or emotionally beaten up.
9: Sure.
8: Personally worn out.
9: It's never ending.
8: It never quits. And you feel like tomorrow's not going to come. But you know, the sun's going to rise. We're going to get through this. Your child's going to get a little bit older. And hopefully you'll get to a better spot. And one day it's going to stop. And so this is where that scripture that says, don't grow weary in doing good. For in due time you'll reap if you surely sow. And so just know, even though you may not see the harvest, that if you just keep moving toward your child, it's amazing how sowing those seeds into their life will come to fruition one day.
9: You tell parents to keep their eyes on the Lord.
8: That's right. You know, peace is possible and peace is infectious. And so it's shift your focus from worrying about your teen or your situation to meditating on God. There's just something about that. And somebody say, that's trite, Mark. That's okay, I'm doing that, but everything's falling apart. Just realize that if you've believed in the sovereignty of God, you can entrust him and your teen to God and allow him to bring peace that he knows what he's doing even when you don't. And that becomes important. When you're more peaceful, your teen can see and embrace the peace as well. You know, Zephaniah 3:17 says, the Lord your God is in your midst, a mighty one who will save. He will rejoice over you with gladness. He will quiet you by his love. That's a wonderful part of scripture. Lord. He will exalt over you with loud singing. God can provide you with a new idea, a new approach for managing your problem with your teen and getting a new perspective on how to rest in him amidst the conflict.
9: It's really hard for parents to take that step back and see the big picture, but
8: it really
9: helps, doesn't it?
8: It really is. I mean, I think sometimes we get caught up in the battle that we forget about the war. And so you may lose a few battles along the way, but I think the challenge is just remembering that you are going to win the war in this thing. So, you know, remember your role. God has put you in your teen's life for a reason. No one else is a mom or dad or grandparent to this teen, and God will use you. And here's the other thing that happens too. I think this is so true that God may have placed a struggling teen in your home to make changes in you.
9: That's hard to hear.
8: It is hard to hear, but in the sovereignty of God, there is something for you to learn. And somebody goes, well, no, that's a pretty accusatory statement. I can tell you this, every child that comes live with us, I believe that God has placed that child in my life to teach me a lesson. And so it's my role to figure out what is God trying to teach me through this child. Hey, the third thing I tell you is that breaks are good. Take a break, get some relaxation or quiet or restoration. I mean, have somebody watch your kid for the weekend. Go do something. You can't parent on empty. And consider taking a break from the tensions with your teen. You know, do something together instead of always arguing and having to talk. Especially if you have a son, go do something together. Find a way to connect. Something that makes you laugh, where you can just take a break from the intensity of the struggle that you always seem to be dealing with.
9: You didn't ask me to say this, but this is where the Families in Crisis Conference can come in, because at home, who do we talk to about this and admit that our teen is driving us nuts?
8: Yeah.
9: And yet when you come together with these other parents at this Families in Crisis Conference, everybody's going through the same thing.
8: Well, you know, and this is what every parent says. You know, I have felt so alone. And I never knew that there was anybody else that felt the way that I did. And so we have 40 parents that come to this, and by the end of the time, we can't get them to quit talking. You know, they just are going on and on and on. But what it is a little bit of rest and relaxation.
9: Sure.
8: It's called recreation, recreation. Mm-hmm. And doing something different.
9: Yeah. And then you say to learn to recognize progress.
8: That's right. You know, sometimes we get so overwhelmed by the problem that we fail to see the progress that our child is making, or that we're even making. And we begin to think that we're a failure. Progress is a steady improvement. It doesn't mean that the problem is solved, but maybe a child doesn't come to a conclusion that something was wrong until 2 weeks out. Now they're coming a week out. Hopefully it's 2 or 3 days. Hopefully they come to that conclusion the next day. That means there's plenty of progress going on here. You have to see that your child can make progress even though you don't feel like they are. And the next thing I would tell you this is that effective parenting requires that you look at the big picture while focusing on just a few problems at a time. Mm-hmm. Don't try to solve everything at once. You know, and here's the thing. We talk about, well, my child's relationship with Christ is bad. He's disrespectful. He's got a problem with drugs. He doesn't know how to engage in school. You got to pick your greatest battle. And probably the biggest battle right there is the drug issue. Mm-hmm. Because that is going to throw off people's perception of
9: everything.
8: And what's
9: driving them to drugs.
8: That's right. And so you got to deal with the issue. Deal with it well. Deal with the behavior, but deal with the issue. And then some of these other things will kind of work themselves out. And so here's another thing. Sometimes it's good to adjust your expectations. I tell parents this all the time. Your child may be wired differently than you. They see things different. They feel different things. They are just different than you. And you have to adjust your expectations. If you're wired to have a good athletic son, and your son's not like that, and he's probably more creative, and he may like guitar, he may like the arts a little bit more, then you're going to have to adjust your expectations when you're trying to push him to play baseball and soccer and everything else. You've got to adjust the expectations to accommodate who that child is and the direction that child is headed.
9: We'll talk more, Mark, and you'll also talk with Heather here in just a moment. I earlier mentioned the Families in Crisis Conference. 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
8: Heather, thanks for being on the program. Hey, tell me, I mean, you came to Heartlight. What got you to Heartlight?
11: A lot of things.
8: Spinning out of control a little bit?
11: Yeah, I didn't really, like, see any purpose in, like, I didn't really feel any worth in anything.
8: Really?
11: Yeah.
8: What do you think that came from?
11: I guess, like, a lot of loss, physically and emotionally, and just, like, a lot of events that happened that just kind of built up, and I didn't really deal with any of it.
8: Like, events like what? What?
11: My parents got divorced in 2007. My friends moving before I started high school, and just like moving houses and switching parents' houses like every week, and it was just really stressful.
8: How old were you at the time?
11: Whenever my parents divorced?
8: Yeah.
11: I was seven, eight.
8: And some people would say, no, that doesn't matter. I mean, they can get divorced when they're seven. It's not going to affect kids.
11: Yeah.
8: You think that's true?
11: There's always going to be an effect. It's always a hard situation.
8: Yeah.
11: Yeah. And I think it's like, it really helps to, it depends on like your parents, like how they react with stuff. Whenever my parents divorced, they didn't really like get along. They didn't want to communicate. So we were like, us kids were like the communicators to them, and it was really like stressful. They were always mad.
8: So you were kind of the go-between?
11: Yeah.
8: Wow. So that puts you in a rotten position.
11: Yeah.
8: Wow. Okay, you talk about the thing with you didn't feel valued and you didn't feel purposeful or whatever. You think that came out of the deal with the divorce between mom and dad?
11: Yeah, there was situations, especially... we switched like every 4 to 3 days, and I felt more like a schedule, like a timing instead of like a child, like a daughter. My parents always wanted me to spend time with them, so I didn't really have much time to like spend with friends or doing activities because I had such few days with my parents.
8: Wow.
11: So
8: when you spent time with them, how was it?
11: It was good. Like my mom, I've been close with her. My dad and I, we just started like, I don't know. Whenever I was 12, we started to like not get along, which I don't really know why. I think it was just because a lot of hard things happened in school or with friends or gymnastics, and he was always really busy. So I just kind of drifted away from him. And so I started getting in trouble, and he like didn't really understand because like I never really opened up to him.
8: Yeah.
11: So it got hard with him.
8: You started getting in trouble doing what?
11: Just like, I don't know, going out, sneaking out, or partying, or, I don't know, got involved with, like, eating disorder and self-harm, just the bad group of friends.
8: Yeah. Do you think the bad group of friends, you know, moves you to self-harm or moves you to an eating disorder?
11: Yes.
8: Well, I mean, that's kind of weird that it would be from somebody else. I mean, those are usually internal things inside of you. But what was it that, from the friends that kind of gave you those ideas and thoughts?
11: It started in like seventh grade whenever I met my like group of friends. And I just kind of wanted to be like them because I was so jealous. They're just always gorgeous, and they had all the like expensive brand names.
8: Yeah.
11: And I wanted all that. And, you know, I realized that they had eating disorders, and I was like, oh, so like if I don't eat, then I'll look like you.
8: Wow.
11: And one of my friends that I always, like, looked up to, she, like, started self-harming, and...

0: thing.
1: Yeah, so.
0: Okay, so when you would cut, what did that do for you? What did, I mean, in your head, what was going through your head as you did that?
1: A part of me thought, like, I deserve this.
0: Were you punishing yourself or?
1: Yeah.
0: For?
1: I guess not being good enough. And, like, I never really was, like, told, like, oh, like, Heather, you weren't good enough for this. Like, you know, it was just, like, I always had, like, assumptions, like, someone's facial expressions was, like, oh, Heather, like, you know, I was just, like, yeah. Oh, like, so I deserve this.
0: Do you think that's rooted somewhere? Do you think that's rooted in a divorce or the way somebody's treated you or something that's gone on in the past?
1: Yeah, probably. I don't know, I always kind of blame myself, like, whenever my parents were mad.
0: Yeah.
1: You know, I was like, sorry, I'm, like, causing so much stress on you, like, because we had to switch back and forth. I was like, you know, they have to revolve their, like, life around us, their planning, and I felt really guilty. But, yeah, so it's always been a problem.
0: You think they got divorced because of you guys?
1: Whenever I was younger, I honestly didn't really care. Like, whenever I was, like, 7, I was just like, oh, like, we're going to have 2 houses. That's awesome. 2 Christmases, like, you know?
0: Yeah, yeah.
1: And then whenever I got older, they always, like, started fighting and stuff. And I didn't really blame myself, but I felt like it would have been better if, like, us kids weren't there. Like, it would have been less stressful or, like, it wouldn't be that big of a deal. Like, they could have just, like, separated and, like, gone on with their lives, but they had to deal with us. So,
0: did they ever say anything that would lead you to believe that?
1: Probably not. Like, I don't know, just assumptions, feelings that I get from, I don't know, emotions that they bring to me. Sometimes I just stick with one thing. If my parents will, like, say something harsh, I'll just, like, completely over-exaggerate it.
0: Yeah.
1: And just feel like, okay, I'm sorry, I'm worthless. Like, you know.
0: But it seems like you're pretty intuitive or sensitive. I mean, if you're looking at other people the way they look at you or respond to you, and I mean, that's intuitive to kind of go, ah, this is what they're thinking about me. Or this, my parents, you know, if I wasn't here, then they would get along. But I mean, do you feel like you're a pretty sensitive person?
1: Yeah.
0: Too sensitive sometimes?
1: Yeah, I've been told that too, and I know it, and it bothers me. Like, so I've actually been able to, like, not take things too, like, personally. I think that's my biggest problem, like, taking things way too personally, like, not realizing, like, if my dad would, like, yell at me or just, like, you know, raise his voice, like, you know, maybe he's just stressed. Like, instead I would be like, wow, like, I'm not good enough. Like, I need to work harder.
0: So you beat yourself up quite a bit.
1: Yeah.
0: Wow. Wow.
1: Yeah, I always have. Yeah, and I don't know, that probably came from gymnastics a lot too, because I was always just told, like, you know, suck it up, like, that's not good enough. And I was like, I thought that was my best, like, you know.
0: Wow.
1: So, yeah.
0: Well, you're never good enough in gymnastics because there's always somebody else out there that's better. Mm-hmm. I mean, and that's you look at it. I mean, that's why anybody in gymnastics just works like a dog to stay on top of it and compete, because there's always somebody better. So that means that there's always somebody not as good. And it's amazing to me, because my daughter grew up in gymnastics, that you mm-hmm. see that mentality start to happen in an early age, you know, that, oh no, I'm getting too big, I'm too fat, I can't do this, I can't do that, you know. And so you start getting down on yourself just a little bit.
1: Yeah.
0: Okay. So, single mom, and did that affect you any? Was it different living at home and not having dad around, or even when you were with dad, not having mom around?
1: I didn't really mind being with my mom. It felt more like home. I don't know, I guess whenever you're with your mom, like, you just feel like you're at home. Like, wherever you are with your mom, that's home.
0: Yeah.
1: And so, you know, I would go visit my dad, and that was just, like, an apartment. Like, it wasn't, like, a home.
0: Yeah.
1: It was, like, less relaxing. It was more, like, stressful. Being with my mom was fine, but I missed her a lot whenever I was with my dad. And I missed my dad whenever I was with my mom, but, like, not really unbearably.
0: Yeah.
1: And
0: yeah.
1: It was, like, I'm going to see them in 3 days.
0: Yeah.
1: Like, you know, it was just always switching off.
0: I'll see him, so it's no big deal.
1: So, yeah, it wasn't too bad.

0: Okay, what do you think is the biggest thing that's changed in your life since you've come to Heartline?
1: Definitely perspective. I guess like being pulled out of like the environment that I was so used to being in. Mm. You're here and you're working on yourself and you're just like, why did I let like what my friends wear, like how, why did that affect me? Yeah. Or like, yeah, you know, the group I'm in, like, why can't I be like satisfied with just like my two best friends that are always there for me? Like, you know, like I was so caught up in like popularity and looks. Being here definitely showed me like family and what you enjoy and like your two closest friends is like all you need.
0: Wow.
1: So that's like the main thing that I've noticed in me, and it's amazing.
0: Yeah. Think you'll be okay when you go home?
1: Yeah. Honestly, yeah, I will. Like, especially like being here at Heartline and having my mom involved and my stepdad and yeah, my siblings supporting me. I feel like going home, it'll be easy to like go to them for help, yeah, knowing yeah, that I, you know, I can make mistakes, like I will, but like I have them, like they know my struggles. Yeah. I never opened up until Heartlight, so wow, I won't be hiding anything.
0: Wow, well, cool, yeah, cool. Hey, thanks for sharing. Thanks for sharing, and I know it's hard to sit down and talk about some of those things, yeah, but I sure appreciate you coming on and being part of the program.
1: Thank you.
0: You bet.
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3: Our theme today, Mark, is encouraging parents of teens. How about encouraging single parents,
0: oh,
3: as Heather talked about?
0: You know, what a tough, tough position. I did a radio show this morning, and one of the hosts in this city was a single mom. And she said, okay, this is what I face. Mm-hmm. And I was just reminded that role is pretty hard. But it's always amazing to me that when kids get a little bit older, they realize the sacrifices and what mom went through and what she did and how she did it, you know, with poise and grace, and adjusted her life to accommodate her kids. And the thanks always comes later.
3: Yeah.
0: It's never during that time. I think during the adolescent years, kids feel, I'm missing out on something. Mm-hmm. And then when they get a little bit older, then they start giving that reward.
3: That's
0: back
3: true.
0: To mom.
3: You often
0: for what
3: hear adults praise their single parents.
0: That's yeah, right. I can't believe I was raised by a single mom. Yep. I mean, it's amazing to me. And so I tell people this all the time. You're not alone. I mean, you're not alone. It's just finding the people to be with that's the issue, because you're not just sitting out there bobbing in the water by yourself. There's plenty of other people that are going through it. And my encouragement would be, get with other people and engage with them. You're not the only one with family pain. A support group is safe and it's encouraging. But even more important to this single mom, I would tell you, or even a single dad, it gives you a sense that there's other people around you that are in the same boat that you are. And there's some comfort in that that's important.
3: You deal with a lot of hurting parents. You've seen the power of encouragement, haven't you?
0: Yeah, I have. I have. You know, we do these things called Family in Crisis Conferences. And it's really an encouragement to families that are going through the tough times. And I just think there's something about engaging with other people that is so important and
3: indeed,
0: so needed.
3: Yeah. And for any of our resources, if you'd like more information about any of them, call us at 866-700-FAMILY, 866-700-3264. Well, we've reached the end of the program, Mark, and time for you to challenge us one more time as we leave.
0: Hey, moms, dads. It's easy to become battle weary and sometimes lose perspective on the deep relationships that have developed in your family. If you find this happening within your home, you must take some time to reinforce the relationship with all the others in your family and deal head on with the problems that are before you. And most of these issues are temporary and will soon pass. So know that you're going to get on the other side of this conflict that you now face. God has promised that the challenges are momentary and will soon be in your rearview mirror. So hang on to the relationships within your family and to the promises that God shares with us, that He'll one day turn your mourning into dancing, your sorrows into joy, and your ashes into beauty.
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9: This is Carter Conlon. When Mary, the mother of Jesus, came to dedicate him in the temple, things were spoken about his life. And the scripture tells us that Mary pondered these things in her heart. I want to say thank you today to every mother that has taken time to ponder and believe for God's best for each of your children. Thank you for never giving up on us. Thank you for never turning your back on us. Thank you for believing in us even when we don't believe in ourselves. Thank you for pondering in your heart things that were meant for our lives for good and believing for God's best for each one of us. We want every mother to be encouraged today. We want you to know that we know that you love us, even though many of us have made mistakes along the way. One of the mistakes that God never made is giving you to us as our mothers. We love you so much, and we thank God for you from all of our hearts. This Mother's Day, let it be a happy Mother's Day. God bless you.
10: 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Hi, I'm Dana Gresh, founder of True Girl. Now, shopping for trends and cool designers isn't necessarily a bad thing, but it could be evidence of a lie your daughter is believing about her worth. Ask questions to find out where her heart is on the issue. What does she like or dislike about her wardrobe? Where does she feel her value comes from? Once you've identified the lie, remind your daughter that the truth is her worth comes from the blood of Jesus and the crown he has placed on her head. Keep her grounded in scriptures that affirm her true status as a beautiful, chosen, unique princess of God. For more information on how to raise your tween, go to danagresh.com.
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5: You are the declarer. Hey everyone, I'm Than Bennett. Welcome into the Equip. So glad that you're here for the conversation. You are the declarer. I'm going to return to that thought in just a moment. We're also going to discuss headline news, including a set of redistricting wars that are taking place all across the country. We're going to talk mail order abortion at the Supreme Court of the United States and more clashes in the Strait of Hormuz. Those will be the three leading headline stories that we will discuss in just a moment. But you know this drill. We don't discuss headline news without first posturing ourselves on truth, standing on truth. And then at the end of our time together, when we come to the segment that we call the beautiful segment, we will close our time by posturing ourselves in beauty. This week, we're going to be talking about how the beautiful things in your life sometimes require zooming in to take a close-up view. We will turn to our attention to that at the end of our time together. And of course, there will be an image that accompanies that segment of the broadcast. If you did not yet read this week's edition, email edition of The Equipped, you can find that image at theequippednewsletter.com. Just click on this week's issue and scroll down to the bottom. You will find that image provided by my wife, Brooke, and we will turn our attention to it at the end of our time together today. But let us do as we always do. Let's begin by posturing our hearts on truth, by standing on eternal truth with a capital T. Let's return our attention to this question. What do I mean when I say that you are the declarer? That is right now on The True. This week is the 75th National Day of Prayer. It is a rather significant National Day of Prayer because it coincides with the 250th birthday of the United States. And as communities all across America gathered this week to commemorate and to pray, we were doing so under this overarching theme that we find in 1 Chronicles 16:24, where it says, "Declare his glory among the nations, his marvelous deeds among all peoples." I had the privilege of being the master of ceremonies for the gathering that took place in Salisbury, Maryland this week. My good friends in Salisbury love that community, was so privileged to be with them. And I shared with them just a few thoughts around this verse. Again, let me read it. "Declare his glory among the nations, his marvelous deeds among all peoples." This was a prayer breakfast gathering, but I really felt like that verse could have been straight from our community's conversations here at The Equipped. It's certainly a theme that you and I have discussed on a number of occasions. And I wonder if you noticed the passage's nod to one of our core themes, to one of our core goals, to one of these conversations that we have on a regular basis. And I bet that you probably did, because this is something that is really becoming, I think, an ingrained habit for us. We are always recognizing when Scripture is pointing us to this truth. It is that the goal is to always bring God glory. All that God has made, including you and me, all of creation, all of it is made for the express purpose of bringing God glory.
13: We serve a God that's done mighty things. He wants those feats, those acts of tremendous, magnificent power, those things that bring him fame. He wants those things to be known among the nations. He's a jealous God, and he desires that nobody should perish. We find that truth in 2 Peter 3:9. But his righteousness demands that his glory, not ours, be the ultimate end. It is all about him, it is all for him, and it is all due him. But here's the part of this truth that you and I talk about on a regular basis that is really, truly amazing. We serve a God who, while emphatically insisting that it is all about him, he has chosen to assign you with a critical role in that ultimate plan. He could have achieved this goal of bringing glory to himself on his own. He could have done it by divine fiat, but he chose to entangle his glory with you. He chose to stoop low in order to give you a starring role in that goal, in that story that he is writing. He chose to be with you. You are not just an uninvolved bystander. You are not just a passive observer to this cosmic story that he is authoring. You have an assignment. You have an irreplaceable mission. You have a mission that is valuable beyond words. And I'm wondering if you saw it in this passage. Did you notice? What is your role in this passage? Let me read it for you again. Declare his glory among the nations, his marvelous deeds among all peoples. You, my friend, are the declarer. While it is God's glory that is to be spread to the nations, and while it is his mighty acts, his marvelous deeds that is going to be told to all people, it is you who will tell them. It is from your lips that this magnificent truth is to be made known. It is by way of your declaration that God's perfect and holy mission and his mandate will be realized all across the earth. You are the declarer. And I can never really consider this reality without asking this question. And maybe there's a little bit of doubt in it. Maybe there's just a little bit of unbelief in it. But I can't consider this truth without asking this question. Why? Why did God do it this way? Why did he risk everything, including his reputation, to call you and to call me into this role of being declarers? Why? And my friend, you've heard me say this before, but the full thread of Scripture is repeatedly clear about this. God did it this way, not because he had to, he did not, but because he wanted relationship with you. There are lots of different verses that affirm this. You've heard me quote Isaiah 34:21 a lot, but I want to point you this week to Ezekiel 37:27. It says this, "My dwelling place will be with them. I will be their God, and they will be my people." My friend, the glory belongs to God this week. It belongs to God yesterday, today, and forever. It will belong to God each and every day that you walk with him. But don't miss this. You are his dwelling place. And you, my friend, are the declarer. You are the one that transports the good news. You are the mobility for this magnificent story and for the mighty deeds of your God. You are the way in which your world is to come into contact with him. You are the way that the gospel of Jesus Christ puts on skin and bones, puts on flesh over that bone, over that framework of a story. You are the way that that story interacts in a tangible way with the world around you. And he did it this way because he desires relationship with you. The stakes are quite high. Those who do not yet know him need you. They need you to step into your role and to declare his truth to them today. You are the declarer. You are the declarer. It's a powerful truth that we consider this week, and I really encourage you to carry it with you as we turn our attention now to headline news. We're going to start with a story that I'm calling Redistricting Wars. And it may, quite frankly, be easier to list the states that are not in a redistricting fight than those who are. And that is partially because of a ruling from the Supreme Court of the United States this week that opened up a new avenue for redrawing congressional district maps in a variety of states. This ruling from the Supreme Court held that a narrower application of the Voting Rights Act would be permitted going forward, and it allows Louisiana to redraw its congressional maps ahead of the midterm elections that are happening this fall. The ruling also opens up the way for several additional states who might be impacted by this narrower interpretation of the Voting Rights Act to attempt to redraw their maps before the new election, before the midterm election, and according to this new criteria of the act that the Supreme Court has now affirmed. There was already a long list of states that were engaged in redistricting efforts. We have covered this story in recent weeks, but both Democrats and Republicans in states that they hold a majority of the state legislatures are seeking a political edge. They're seeking a political edge in the race for control of the U.S. House of Representatives wherever they can find it, and this ruling from the Supreme Court this week will likely expand that list of states who are engaging this effort rather significantly. And so as we zoom out and consider how we as Jesus followers should interact with this story, first, it's just a little bit of analysis. Just 6 months before the midterm elections, it now appears that congressional maps are actually moving farther away from being finalized rather than closer. And we have discussed this before, but it is very typical for states to redistrict, to redraw their congressional district lines once a decade. After each census, this is something that typically happens in the states. But this current wave of redistricting that we're seeing, it is growing in between those decade-end census operations as a result of both parties trying to seek a partisan edge. And unless there is a more comprehensive change in the law and the way that this works, this is likely to set a new precedent. This is likely something that will continue in the decades to come. You will continue to see mid-decade redistricting as long as this trend continues. This is likely to be a precedent that will hold. Now, as a voter, congressional maps do impact you. They change where you vote. They change the geography that you're electing a leader for. They change the candidates that are on your ballot. And ultimately, they can change how you are represented in the federal government. And so there is substance to this particular story, to this particular debate. However, as a Jesus follower, the location of a temporary political line that is drawn by men, my friend, it has no impact on your mission field. Jesus bade you go into all the world to draw others to him. Yes, he pointed you to your neighbor first and foremost. That will continue to be the truth, but he bade you go into all the world and draw others to him. And there is no congressional line, there is no state line, there is no national border that supersedes that mission. I do want to give you just one word of caution as you observe the ongoing coverage and commentary about these redistricting wars. There is a very legitimate debate about what is and is not permitted under federal and state law. And that's a debate that will continue. I think you will see some of these redistricting efforts upheld as constitutional and others struck down as unconstitutional. But I will tell you this, an overwhelming amount of the coverage that you will see really boils down to the one who is speaking having a red state versus a blue state conversation. And depending on the perspective of the one speaking, you will see them say that all of one particular partisan effort are valid. All of the states that are engaging, say, to help Republicans, or maybe if it's from a Democrat perspective, all the states that are aiming to increase Democrat seats, they will say that those are good efforts. And then on the other side of the line, they will point to those efforts as unconstitutional or unmerited. When you see this type of analysis, where every state on one side of the partisan divide is correct and every state on the other side is castigated, be wary of that analysis. That really is not analysis at all. It is advocacy. And I just want to issue you a word of caution to proceed accordingly when you run into that. States have wide latitude to do this, Republican, Democrat, or otherwise. They do have to do it in a way that is consistent with the U.S. Constitution, the Constitution in that state, and the state law that has been passed. You will see some rise and some fall, but it is not a matter of being a red state or a blue state. It is a matter of adherence to the law of the land. Hi, Faith Radio family. Than Bennett here with a special invitation for you. So much in our world today is screaming for us to be consumed by fear and division and brokenness. But the promise of the gospel means that our foundation is secure. We should live not from a place of fear, but instead our lives should be marked with power and with love and with sound minds. And so every week I'm sending out the Equipped newsletter. Every issue opens with truth from God's word. From that vantage point of truth, we look at a handful of current events in our world. We do it not to simply consume information, but we do it looking for opportunities for the gospel of Jesus Christ to inject love and healing and redemption into those who need it. 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Again, it's theequippednewsletter.com. I'll see you there. Mail order abortions are at the center of a legal spat once again in the United States. It is our second story of the week here on The Equip. There were two notable court decisions on this issue over the last week. First, on Friday, the Fifth Circuit Court of Appeals sided with Louisiana and restricted the dispensing of the first of a two-part drug regime that is used for at-home abortions. It restricted the dispensing of that drug to patients that are seen in person, therefore restricting the mailing of that drug to patients that requested or prescribed it. And then on Monday, the U.S. Supreme Court came back and paused enforcement of that Fifth Circuit ruling until it could further consider whether or not to take up that case. Now, the court is expected to weigh in further after a May 11th deadline for the parties to file additional briefings, and so we will see what happens until then. But until that date, the most recent order by the Supreme Court temporarily restores mail order access to this abortion drug, and again, pending that May 11th deadline, the court may engage again, and there may be additional changes to that status. You know, this is a debate all around the abortion issue that, of course, runs very white hot in our country and around the world. And quite honestly, it's very easy to understand why, because it centers on a fundamental moral issue of right and wrong. Now, here in the Equipped family, we are committed to, we are endeavoring to together be devoted to truth at all cost, even on very controversial issues, even in the midst of white hot debates. But we want to do it in a way that draws others into a relationship with the Almighty and into a devotion to being seekers of truth, regardless of whether maybe our past understanding of truth has been in line with that truth or not. We want to be devoted to truth with a capital T. And in order to do that, it is going to be important to interact with a story like this one in a way that aims for flourishing rather than vanquishing. It is more important to be aligned with truth than to be revealed as correct to someone you are having a debate with. And so let's interact with God's word a little bit in this story and make sure that we are aligned with truth. Now, first of all, I would point you to Psalm 36:9. Life is a gift from God. Plain and simple, life is a gift from God. And the giver of life went to great lengths to form you intentionally and specifically while you were still in your mother's womb. I would point you to Jeremiah 1:5 and Psalm 139, 13 through 18 for that truth. You can find that linked in the Equipped, the newsletter version of the Equipped at theequippednewsletter.com. Now, there is an awful lot about the miracle that takes place inside the womb that is beyond our understanding, but what we do know about in utero life, it is simply amazing. And I just want to share maybe my favorite of these facts. I don't know. My favorite fact about the way that the body develops, the baby develops inside the womb, is probably constantly changing. But this is my current favorite fact about life that develops inside a mother's womb. When a mother is pregnant with a daughter, when the baby inside a mother's womb is a female, she is also carrying, by the time she gets to the midpoint of her pregnancy, she is carrying the promise of her future grandchildren. Because that baby at that point of gestation already carries a lifetime supply of eggs inside her body, which is still in utero. So at that moment of pregnancy, there are actually three generations present. There is mother, which will soon be grandmother. There is the baby, which is the second generation yet to be born. And then there is the grandchildren, the eventual grandchildren of that expectant mother that are present inside the body of that still forming baby inside the womb. Three generations present at the midpoint of a pregnancy. If that is not miraculous, I just don't know what is. Now, the beauty of that miracle can quickly fade away when we turn our attention to the legal battles over legislation or litigation in this area. And as I conceded a moment ago, those are merited debates. Those are debates that I care a lot about, that I've spent a lot of my career involved in. And they're important because the society's laws should reflect truth with a capital T. Even so, I think it is very, very easy for we as Jesus followers to be wholly consumed by those debates to the point that we are distracted from serving those who are most implicated in these issues. And so as you acknowledge the gift of life that takes place inside a mother's womb, and as you pray that the legal environment would reflect the value of that gift, I also want you to be very intentional about considering how you might serve the widow and the orphan. James 1:27. There are opportunities to do that all around you. But I want to give you one additional invitation. If you want to go big in this regard, if you want to answer the call to serve the widow and the orphan, I want to invite you to consider the work that Brooke and I are privileged to lead at A Fearless Life. Very simply, our mission at A Fearless Life is to find and fund an adoptive family for every foster child in America. You can find more about that work at afearlesslife.org. We are always looking for both members, but also families. Families that would step forward and say, I will do this. I will adopt from foster care. I will embrace the joy of life and serving both the widow and the orphan. Again, you can find more at afearlesslife.org. But here's the reminder today. Life is a gift from the giver of life, and you get the privilege of running to those in need. My friends, it's time for the beautiful, and we did not have time this week to consider our third story. You can find that story at theequippednewsletter.com. It's about additional clashes within the Strait of Hormuz and how we can look at that story in a way that not only acknowledges the ugliness of war and those who are directly impacted, but then our role in actually being there for those who suffer the indirect harms of war, including, quite honestly, rising energy prices here in the United States. There are almost guarantee you there are some in your community who this is proving to be a day-to-day survival issue for them. Maybe be aware, open your eyes, think about how you can step in and be the solution for some of those in your community. But again, you can find that full story at theequippednewsletter.com. But I wanted to take just a moment to make sure that we had the space to consider the beautiful this week. You will find an image provided by my wife, Brooke, that at first glance, you may not know what it is because it's a close-up view of something. And if you look closely, you may recognize that they are tomatillos. But here's the point. There are common things in your world that reveal previously unnoticed beauty if you zoom into them close up. And the same thing is true in your life. You might feel like your life is mundane, that it's just the same routine of tasks and to-do lists over and over again. But my friend, God is using those things to produce beauty and a growing likeness of Him, but you might have to zoom in. You might have to look closer in order to identify those things that when you zoom out and take in the long view of God's story, you will realize that beauty is being grown in you and for His glory. You just may not have noticed it yet. 2 Corinthians 4:16 says this, "Therefore we do not lose heart, though outwardly we are wasting away, yet inwardly we are being renewed day by day." My friend, zoom in. Look closer, take the close-up view, because God is building beauty in your life and for His glory. I'm Than Bennett. This is The Equipped. Thank you for being along for the conversation, and I cannot wait to talk to you again next week.
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17: After Ruth and Boaz got acquainted, he singled her out at mealtime, making sure she had plenty to eat and instructing his workers to provide extra grain for her to glean. When Ruth returned home bearing her bounty of grain, Naomi asked whose field she had worked. When Naomi learned it was Boaz's field, she praised God, rejoicing that he had not truly forsaken her. She told Ruth that Boaz was a relative, a close relative, and gave her instructions to only glean at his field, since he would watch out for her. Ruth worked the entire barley harvest. At the end of the season, Naomi told Ruth that she was going to seek security for her. She gave instruction to Ruth how to let Boaz know that she was interested in his attentions. Though Naomi's advice seemed strange to us, but Ruth trusted Naomi and followed her advice. She went to the threshing floor at night, and when Boaz found her, she asked that he take her under his wing, for he was a close relative. Boaz, who must have been considerably older than Ruth, was touched that she would seek him rather than a young man. He sent her home, telling her he would make the necessary arrangements. Sure enough, Boaz went to the city gate and gathered 10 elders of the city. He went through the proper procedure to become a kinsman redeemer of Ruth. That day, he officially claimed Ruth as his wife to perpetuate the name of the dead through his inheritance. Ruth had no idea what was going to happen to her when she left her homeland to care for Naomi. But God rewarded her kindness with a new husband. I'm Sharon Wilharm, host of All God's Women and author of The Amazing Crab Alley Revival, a Southern historical story about Victorian church ladies. 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
5: 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This Mother's Day, we honor the mothers and mother figures in our lives. Her children bless her. Her husband praises her. Many women act competently, but you surpass them all. 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

0: Well, hi, everyone, and welcome to the Dr. Linda Mintel Show. I'm your host, Dr. Linda Mintel, the relationship doctor, and I'm here along with my co-host, the other Dr. Mintel, my husband, Norm. And every weekend we're here, we're doing life together, and we love the fact that you join us.
1: Yes, we do. And in fact, let me say to all the ladies in our audience and to you who are mothers, happy Mother's Day. This weekend, we celebrate moms and their very important role in our families.
0: So, you know, Norm, we have a very, very special place in our hearts for moms, given the long and challenging journey that we had to have children.
1: Well, we've talked about our story before, but give us a recap for those who are just hearing us for the first time.
0: Yeah, so when we first decided to begin our family, we spent the next 7 years in that terrible limbo land of undiagnosed infertility. Mm-hmm. And that means just what it says. It's undiagnosed. Nobody knows why. So what all that means is year after year after year of trying to have a baby, it just wasn't happening. And despite all the good advice, and boy, did we hear some did we hear some crazy homemade prescriptions of what to do, and all the doctor's visit, and all the testing, and the interventions, and all the prayer. We also had to endure all the wonderful acknowledgments of moms at church on Mother's Day in real emotional agony.
1: That was so painful. And the deeper we got into it, I know that as we got close to Mother's Day, you just dreaded going to church.
0: I think I always went, but I think in my heart I wanted to not go at all.
1: And you know, until we had gone through that, we never really thought about women in the church who weren't mothers or wanted to be mothers but couldn't be. You know, in some churches, at least they used to, say, who has the most children? Stand up. Who's the oldest mom? Who's the youngest mom? Who has the oldest child? Who has the youngest child here today? I mean, that made a huge part of the service incredibly difficult.
0: It really did. And so if you're listening and you want to be a mom and it just hasn't happened yet, you know, God knows. He can handle your grief and disappointment, and he will help you through this day. And I'll tell you, my heart really goes out to you because I still remember how I felt during that time. So, Lord, I pray that you will comfort each woman listening right now on Mother's Day, no matter the circumstance. And I pray for those who have lost their moms and will feel great sadness this day. May you comfort them as well.
1: Amen. Yes, while Mother's Day is a day to celebrate, we also want to be mindful of the difficulty of the day for many people.
0: You know, and speaking of loss, Norm, we both have lost our moms.
1: Right.
0: And we really miss them. You know, every time Mother's Day comes along and we go to church, I think of your mom who loved to wear her special hat.
1: Oh, my goodness.
0: On Mother's Day to church. She loved all the attention of that day. I think that was her favorite. Now, she would say Easter, as she used to call it, Resurrection Sunday.
1: Yeah.
0: She was really clear about that. But I think the second most important holiday to her would be Mother's Day.
1: I think so. And she loved to wear her hats, and she became known as the Hat Lady.
0: Yeah,
1: and that was her signature.
0: Yeah.
1: But she didn't think about bringing attention to herself. Yeah. She had four children, and she thoroughly enjoyed this celebration of her motherhood. It was her life's work and calling, and she rarely complained, even though she had to raise children in a third world country as a missionary wife.
0: Yeah.
1: You know how much I love history. Let's talk a little bit about how this holiday got started.
0: Well, I really didn't know any of this, so I had to look it all up. But Mother's Day started in 1908 when Anna Jarvis held a memorial for her mother at St. Andrew's Church in Grafton, West Virginia. Now, did you know that?
1: Nope.
0: Okay, I didn't either. Her campaign to make Mother's Day a recognized holiday began 3 years earlier when her mom died. Anna Jarvis had been a peace activist who cared for wounded soldiers on both sides of the American Civil War. She created Mother's Day work clubs to address public health issues after the war.
1: So she got her first big no in 1908 when Congress rejected her proposal to make the day an official holiday. However, she persevered, and 3 years later in 1911, all states observed the holiday. Some of them even made it official. But in 1914, President Wilson, 3 years. See how the 3 years and three years?
0: Yeah, it took 6 years.
1: Yeah.
0: Or 6 years later.
1: In 1914, President Wilson signed a proclamation designating Mother's Day would be held on the second Sunday in May as a national holiday to honor mothers.
0: So from 1914 on. It started as a national holiday, and in May. I always wondered, why is it in May? But it was just designated, I guess. Well, now that we know how the day became a national celebration, let's just focus, Norm, on celebrating moms.
1: All right.
0: So we challenge you to think of a message to give or to send to your mom this Mother's Day. So we looked up a list of ideas for a message, just in case people need a little help. Okay, this one, I don't know. This one says, mothers are like buttons. They hold everything together.
1: Oh, that's good. That's
0: Katie's shaking her head. Me too. I'm a little sappy.
1: A little sappy, a little old-fashioned, but, you know, you know, moms are the glue for the family. They do hold everything together.
0: They do.
1: My mom ran the schedule for our house, made sure we had everything we needed every single day, and boy, I know yours did.
0: Yeah, I mean, my dad helped out a lot, but it is kind of like a button, I guess. Oh, here's another one. A good mother lets her kids lick the mixer beaters. Now, that's after she turns off the mixer.
1: Yes.
0: That would not be a good mother if you kept that thing going.
1: No. This one is so true. Only a mother can communicate love without saying a word. How is it that moms are so intuitive about their children's needs?
0: Well, let's first acknowledge that not all moms are intuitive about their children's needs. And some of them actually really struggle due to their own upbringing, okay? And that makes it difficult when you have a mom who had so many issues of her own growing up, and then she's really struggling just to kind of keep herself together and not meeting the needs of her kids. So I'm thinking of the many people listening who may have had maybe an abusive mom, or maybe a mom with mental illness, depression, maybe an addicted mom. In those cases, you really have to grieve the losses because sometimes moms are just not capable or able to do what they need to do. But remember, there's hope. God is always in tune with your needs, and He will never disappoint or abandon you if you look to Him to fill in those emotional gaps. And Norm, here's how I kind of think about it. You know, I think most moms do their best, the best that they can. They desire, they intend to meet their children's needs because we're wired to take care of children. We want to protect them and we want to nurture them. There's just, for some women, a lot of life stuff gets in the way.
1: It's difficult.
0: Yeah.
1: Many times, though, moms are the emotional backbone of the family. They help heal the physical hurts and the emotional wounds. Good moms support their children's dreams, and they want their children to succeed and be happy. And Christian moms especially want their children to serve the Lord and live a life pleasing to Him.
0: Yeah, I know that serving the Lord is the most important thing for Christian moms and for Christian dads as well.
1: Sure.
0: That's just a very important thing that we all want for our children. Well, let's shift our focus just a little bit here and talk about Mother's Day gifts. How about that?
1: Always impossible.
0: Really?
1: Well, it's difficult. We found a list compiled from replies of 400 moms to several questions about the holiday. So they were first asked, what was the worst Mother's Day gift you've ever received?
0: These are very funny and kind of interesting. The first one says, a dirty diaper on my son that read Happy Mother's Day. Oh my goodness.
1: I like this one. It was probably beautifully wrapped. Kitchen spoons.
0: Well, depending on the spoons. If it was wooden spoons, really pretty wooden spoons, maybe. But yeah,
1: maybe.
0: These are the worst gifts.
1: Yeah, right.
0: How about an electric can opener, pots and pans, and cleaning supplies?
1: Oh, my goodness.
0: They all made the list. Can you imagine giving your mom cleaning supplies for Mother's Day?
1: Here's a good one. A flashlight.
0: Oh, my goodness.
1: Now, a blender, that might be useful.
0: Yeah.
1: Pajamas that didn't fit. Now, you used to work at your mother's store, and men bought clothing all the time for their wives that never fit.
0: Yeah, and they just bought it to have a gift. Here's one, a measuring tape. Okay, I love this one. Now, some women might like a bowling ball. That was on the list. If you bowl, that could be a cool thing, right?
1: Sure.
0: I don't know. How about a candle? Those are nice.
1: Everybody gets a candle.
0: I know. I think they're nice, though. I don't know why they made the worst list.
1: Yeah.
0: Okay, an iron. That one I can see why I would not want. I cannot imagine getting an iron for Mother's Day. Somebody did it because it made the list.
1: Yep. So what's the number one worst gift ever? Can you guess?
0: Probably nothing.
1: That's exactly it.
0: Yeah.
1: Being forgotten.
0: Yeah. Don't let that happen, people. Think ahead. Don't get to that.
1: Well, those same 400 moms were also asked, the good side, about the type of gift they would most like to have.
0: Oh, good. Let's hear those.
1: Okay. Homemade presents from their kids was at the top of the list.
0: Yes. I love it.
1: And flowers, that's kind of easy, but...
0: I like them.
1: You love them.
0: I love them.
1: Right.
0: And my favorite one, and you can never give it to me too often, is a day at the spa.
1: Mm-hmm.
0: That's one I love.
1: I don't think I much care for gardening supplies.
0: You know, a lot of people like to tool around in the garden and they feel good and they get good, cute little like gloves and digging things. I can see why that made the list. gift cards,
1: it's kind of impersonal.
0: I know, but sometimes you just don't know what to get.
1: Right.
0: And so it is nice to pull it out and get something free when you're at the store.
1: One mom said, I'll take anything just as long as they put some thought into it.
0: Yeah, see, so, you know, even maybe thinking about the gift card you get, maybe that could be. You know, I really think that some of the best gifts that I've been given were those handmade ones from our kids. And what I love, we still have the ceramic, I think it was a frog that Matt made, or it was some kind of a little bowl to put my rings or something
1: they
0: in.
1: They did little crafts in Sunday school or at school.
0: I kept all that stuff. Mm-hmm. After several moves, I finally said, I took pictures of them and then said, that's probably the end of keeping all of those. But my favorite are all the handwritten cards. And I've actually put them in a box and I've kept them all these years. That's and every once in a while, I'll go back and start reading them. They make me cry.
1: Yeah. Well, here are a few more good ideas about free gifts, if you'd like free.
0: Yeah.
1: Okay, how about a day off from housework?
0: Yes.
1: Kids and dad do the cleaning, cooking, and laundry.
0: I like it.
1: That's free.
0: I like it. Hugs and kisses are all good.
1: Mm-hmm.
0: Time to yourself. So, you know, giving the housework, that would give us some time to yourself. And it would also give us a little time to sleep in.
1: Uh-huh.
0: If you can.
1: I was going to say, you wake up at the same time no matter what.
0: I know.
1: Well, here are three of the funniest gift requests from our 400 moms.
0: All right. Gift requests?
1: Requests. These are the gifts they ask for.
0: Okay.
1: Vitamins.
0: Okay. Oh, my gosh.
1: Feeling a bit run down.
0: Yeah, that's not good. What else was on that?
1: Windshield wiper fluid.
0: Oh, my gosh. And?
1: Wrinkle cream.
0: Okay. All right, that
1: one. You're buying that one?
0: It's kind of expensive, but oh my gosh.
1: Well, we're wishing all you moms a happy Mother's Day this weekend, and we'll continue celebrating you right after this break on the Dr. Linda Mental Show.
0: Is every spare minute of your life filled with some activity, event, or demand? If so, you could be suffering from a very common American disease. It's called overcommitment, and it has seeped into every area of our lives. I'm Dr. Linda, the relationship doctor, and yes, I'll admit it, I've fallen prey to overcommitment in my life just like I imagine you have. Saying no occasionally is the best defense against overcommitment. But if it's too late and you're already overcommitted, here's a little tip to help you make it through. In the busiest days, you can still stop and take five. Just for yourself. When your heart is racing and your thoughts are whirling inside your head, your effectiveness just plummets. But if you'll pause right in the middle of all the hubbub, maybe close your eyes, breathe deeply, and remind yourself that the current task will be completed, you'll feel an immediate sense of relief. Then you can head back into the job at hand with renewed focus and energy. And when the next chance comes to overcommit, it comes your way, you can work on your priorities by just saying, hey, no.
1: Welcome back to the Dr. Linda Mental Show. Today, a special one. We're talking about the importance of celebrating Mother's Day. And if you'd like to explore more on this topic and other topics, go to Dr. Linda's website,

0: right? Mm. You can't make a move without checking with her. You have to have her opinion on everything you do. You're just way too enmeshed. And so the work there is you got to pull apart a bit of yourself, but also all of these, not running away, not getting too entwined with her. All of it is you're doing the work, but you're still staying connected in that relationship because it is one of the most powerful bonds that you can ever have. Sure. I mean, you carry that child in your body if you know, and if you're adopted, someone did, and you have that child. So it is so, it is such a bond that is really hard to explain. And we all want the love of a mother. Mm-hmm. And a father,
1: sure.
0: As it comes down to it. So working on that relationship was really important to me.
1: It would seem to me that it would be important also for young adult mothers or daughters, mm-hmm. who are also mothers, to be thinking about, wait, how am I relating to my daughter?
0: Yeah.
1: And what will that look like 30 years from now?
0: Yeah, because it's generational, right? So that's such a great point. I made that point in the book. I said, what you do with your own mom is going to then affect how you deal with your own daughter or your own son. It's important to do the work because mm-hmm. it's going to impact both generations, right?
1: This whole matter of family is so important. I remember one time someone told me, now when you're looking for a girl to marry, see how the mother treats the father in that family and see how that relationship works. Mm-hmm. And that's kind of how your wife will treat you one day. Is that all part of this family?
0: Yeah. I mean, I think it's good. You know, I tell people, pay attention to how people in their families talk and relate to each other. How do they deal with conflict? How do they deal with their anger? Can they emotionally regulate? You know, can they tolerate distress? And can they still, you know, be connected at the end of all that? You know, we joke a lot about my family because I had a big family, 7 brothers and sisters of my dad on one side and 8 of my mom. So that's a lot of uncles and aunts and a lot of people. And most of them lived in the same town. And so you could see a lot of dynamics. And there were differences in personalities. There were conflicts that came up. But in the end, you know what? They all loved each other and they would stick up for you and have your back no matter what happened.
1: Right.
0: And so we learned to work through conflict. We learned to have our own ideas, but yet we would still be together. So I think that's the goal.
1: Surprisingly, though, I grew up in a family just the opposite.
0: Yeah.
1: We lived thousands and thousands of miles from all relatives because we were in Latin America. And my parents were really good at avoiding conflict as opposed to dealing with it. So it was interesting to me that we found certain aspects of each other's personality and life experiences and families attractive because they were so different.
0: Yeah, we did, because I liked your independence and the fact that you would take a lot of risks because you had to.
1: Right.
0: In life, you were the oldest, you were the first one out the gate, and you were living in a foreign country and learning a new language. And I thought all of that was very attractive. And I think on the other side, you saw the close bonds and the way that my family helped each other, got together, we had fun. I think all of that was very attractive as well.
1: I didn't grow up with aunts and uncles, so that was incredibly wonderful. And the fact that your family welcomed me so warmly was all the better.
0: You're just one of the gang.
1: I was.
0: And you fit in really well because you love sports. That was one of the reasons you fit in. Well, let's get back to moms.
1: Okay.
0: And here's a mom who put her celebration into words. I want to read you this. Now, this is I'm saying this because you don't have to go out and spend a lot of money and make this day just so expensive. You can just do some very simple things. So she says, after sleeping in and getting breakfast in bed, a relaxing couple of hours at the spa. Oh, I like this, mom. Coming home to a clean house and then a family dinner out, followed by relaxing time at home with the kids who are on their best behavior, a homemade gift card, hugs and kisses to top it all off, a gift from the husband to say he appreciates you as the mother of his children and all the hard work that I did.
1: Okay.
0: Look at that.
1: Okay. That's a fantasy, right?
0: No,
1: that's all made up.
0: No, that is a mom. It's actually in quotes because that's a mom who said thank you for all of that.
1: Wow. Well, as we talk more about Mother's Day, we should say that moms were God's idea.
0: That's right.
1: Right?
0: That's
1: so right. What does he think about moms?
0: Well, Paul reminds us of 2 Old Testament passages in Exodus and Deuteronomy where he says, children, obey your parents in the Lord, for this is right. Honor your father and mother, which is the first commandment with

0: a promise mm-hmm. so that it may go well with you and you may enjoy long life on the earth.
1: How did you talk about honor in your book? What does that mean to honor your mother?
0: Yeah, and it's a great question, because when you have a mom that is so difficult mm-hmm. and has had so many issues, the one thing you can do is honor her for giving you life.
1: Right.
0: So honor whatever she's done for you that's been a positive part.
1: Well, here's one that reminds us to listen to mom's teaching. The author of this proverb said, "Listen, my son, to your father's instruction. Dad's going to tell you what to do. Do not forsake your mother's teaching. Her teachings are a garland to grace your head and a chain to adorn your neck."
0: And here's an admonishment to both moms and dads in Proverbs 22:6. Start children off on the way they should go, and even when they are old, they will not turn from it. I know there are a lot of moms right now holding on to that mm-hmm. promise. Mm-hmm. And of course, one of the most well-known verses, strength and dignity are her clothing, and she laughs at the time to come. She opens her mouth with wisdom, and the teaching of kindness is on her tongue. She looks well to the ways of her household and does not eat the bread of idleness. Her children rise up and call her blessed. Mm. Her husband also praises her. Many women have done excellently, but you surpass them all.
1: You know, Paul wrote about love, and he didn't mean it for mothers, because we often do it at weddings, and he didn't mean it for weddings, but it does work for moms. Read to us from 1 Corinthians 13.
0: So we're going to remind you again about love. Love is patient, it's kind, it's not jealous, it's not proud, it's not conceited, does not act foolishly, is not selfish, is not easily provoked to anger, keeps no record of wrongs, takes no pleasure in unrighteousness, but rejoices in the truth. Love bears all things, believes all things, hopes all things, and endures all things. So when you think about your mom, and maybe you have issues with your mom, remember that passage. It isn't jealous, it doesn't keep record of rights and wrongs. So no matter how difficult, no matter how good, no matter how great the relationship is, this is a day to honor your mom. So think on the things that are good, as the Bible tells us to do, and honor your mom this Mother's Day. Make it a day that you can celebrate, and a reminder also to pray for those who would like to be moms, and remember the moms who've lost their moms this day as well. Well, happy Mother's Day, everybody. That's all the time we have today. Many thanks to my co-host, Norm Mintel, who makes this show a conversation, and to our technical producer, Katie Sims-Wilson. From all of us here at Faith Radio, talk to you again next weekend. In the meantime, remember, we're doing life together. We're doing it together on Mother's Day, right?
1: Yeah.
0: And it's better because you don't want to do it alone.
1: Amen.
2: 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What is your hope in? 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I would argue it's in Jesus. We can't find satisfaction. We can't find what true hope looks like. We can't reignite that without him. 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
14: 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I don't know if we have ever had a greater opportunity in the history of the church for global impact that we do today.
15: 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In fact, he told his disciples that the world would hate them. 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
16: 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My name is Todd Nettleton, and we are in our studio today in Bartlesville, Oklahoma with Dr. John Easter. He is the executive director of Assemblies of God World Mission. So he is the top leader in the mission sending effort of the Assemblies of God. 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
14: Oh, thank you. It's wonderful to be here.
16: Tell me a little bit about, kind of introduce yourself to our audience, and especially I'm interested to hear how God got a hold of you for missions, for going outside of your home country and taking the gospel to other nations.
14: My wife and I, we ended up pastoring a church, a lead church, and we ended up having a strong call for seminary work, ended up during that pastoral ministry going down a pathway towards an academic journey. I thought that's probably where I would end up, is in an academic institution teaching in seminary. It was a passion and love, but kind of a spiritual mentor and father had come down with leukemia. And ended up having a conversation with my wife and me about opportunities in Africa. And even though there was a different trajectory and I was well moving towards my doctorate in a different field, all of a sudden the Lord began to just use that conversation. And there was just a complete redirection. Within a year of being on the ground in Africa, we knew we had made a great choice. And even though it wasn't always easy to live, and there were certainly challenges that always come with life and ministry, no matter where we are, we just knew that there was a real affirmation in our hearts that this is where God had called us, and this is where we would spend the rest of our life, is committing ourselves to the advancement of the gospel and in the work of cross-cultural missions.
16: What were some of the challenges for you guys adjusting, and how did God, even through the challenges, confirm, no, this is where I want you to be?
14: When we were living in the place we were at that time, you know, there were some challenges that we faced. My wife went through an abduction at one point.
16: Oh, wow.
14: We had some hijacking issues. There were some instability in terms of some spillover with some criminal elements that were coming over from the border of another country. Things like that created. We had some medical challenges. My middle son was a juvenile diabetic, a brittle diabetic for a period of, you know, that was a challenge. And so there were precautions. There was wisdom we wanted to exercise, make sure that we were taking, you know, mindful steps for their care. The Lord was faithful. Our best days of our life were that time. It formed us. It shaped us. And boy, no regrets. We just, even our kids today who are grown and have their own families, it's not that they didn't have challenges as well and solve them, but thank God they weren't victimized by it. They didn't feel as though that we harmed them. And I've had them as adults now look at me and say, Dad and Mom, thank you for having the faith to answer the call of God, because we too were called and we wanted that to be seen. And we're so grateful that you guys were faithful and didn't give up. And so, yeah, the Lord's been good.
16: He is. Amen to that. We're talking this week on Voice of the Martyrs Radio with Dr. John Easter. He's the Executive Director of Assemblies of God World Missions. So your job now, you've transitioned to a more of a leadership role working in America, overseeing these groups.
14: Yeah.
16: One of your focuses, one of AG World Mission's focus, is on unreached people. And when we talk about unreached people, we're often talking about places where persecution is going to come. As the gospel advances, there's going to be persecution. There's going to be pushback. How do you think about that as a leader, sending workers to those places? But then how do you prepare workers to say, yes, there will likely be persecution. There will likely be hardship. Here's how you can withstand that.
14: You have to have an understanding of ascending theology, which is so critical, that it's articulated well. And number two, I think that goes beyond to an understanding of a theology of peoples. There has to be a sense of the centrality of all the things that many times we may take for granted, but we should never, because it's the drivers of the centrality of Christ, of the gospel itself, of what it means. Because then you're able to create a theology of risk. Because if everything else is true, then you're able to create an on-ramp to understand that we follow in Christ's example, mm-hmm, and the example of the apostles. And we understand that because Jesus is worthy and because the gospel truly is the euangelion, it's the good news, we see it as not one option or one alternative among many. It's not just the best option. It's not just the preferred option. It is the only option, right? And because of that, we have to make sure that among those who are praying and considering the call to missions, and those who have been called and are trained, equipped, and sent from us, and those partners that we have around the world, that theology is shaping them and speaking into their life. So important that that happens. That can be an oversight, and that's a mistake.
16: Mm-hmm.
14: The second thing is that I think we have to be very realistic. And we have to be very open and transparent. There is a sense in which the structures that we provide and the mechanisms we use and criteria for decision-making for member care, it has to be something that is well-known and shared and rehearsed. And it's not just known among leaders, but among those that leaders are called to serve and have stewardship over their care. and how we embody that on the field as teams working together. And we do have a team approach as we're serving in nations around the world. And so that becomes very important as well. And there, of course, are many other factors.
16: Yeah. You had the chance to share with our staff this morning, and one of the things you said that jumped out to me is, talking particularly about the nation of India, you said that the hardest places with the most persecution is in northern India, and that's also where our churches are growing the fastest. How do you explain that correlation?
14: Yeah, that is the age-old question, right? Even, and I think because that's the very question that we see in the book of Acts. And as the church begins to spread out of the coming of the Spirit and the empowerment of that moment in response to the mandate of Christ and that Acts 1:8 moment, as we go from Jerusalem to the ends of the earth as his witnesses, what we recognize is that immediately, you know, persecution emerges, but in the midst of persecution, the church is spreading. And it's growing. We see this in the life of James and his martyrdom. We see this in moments throughout the life of the book of Acts. And that early testimony of the church continues to raise the same question today to say, my goodness, even in the midst of the context of turbulence, of volatility, of uncertainty, even death itself, the Holy Spirit continues to use that. And while it can in some places and in some moments impede the church because of the severity of it, so often though, the church finds resilience in the presence of the Holy Spirit, in the presence of Christ in those moments. And we draw strength in those areas of the church where we're not living in acute areas of persecution or suffering from their testimony. It's amazing how resilient not only the church is in those moments, but the resiliency of the testimony of the gospel itself and how it overcomes no matter what threat. It's the Romans 8 moment, right? That nothing shall separate us from the love of God in Christ Jesus our Lord. And Paul, what does he list? 7 possibilities that might separate us. And then, of course, we recognize that nothing shall separate us. And I think that this is the reality of the persecuted church. They lean upon him so greatly, they begin to recognize truly nothing can separate us. And even though we would not pray for persecution or pray for suffering, in the midst of us, he sustains us, and we continue to see it. And look, we're seeing that around the world. We are concerned deeply about what we're seeing in northern Nigeria right now.
16: Yeah.
14: There are some negative implications that we're recognizing on the presence of the church, yet look at its resiliency. And there are things that I won't share openly on the mic on this podcast, but we are all aware of them, of things and testimonies that we know that the multiplication is still ongoing, even with what we know is the reality of the deep level of persecution happening. We see this in parts of the Arab world. We see it right now in Sudan. We see it in Eritrea. You just name the areas in northern Syria, in areas of Iraq. So those are those areas that we continue to be very concerned about, which is why I'm so grateful for ministries like VOM. But there's something about the effectual work of the Holy Spirit and the life of people who surrendered themselves to Jesus, where they have embraced Jesus and the transformation of their lives have been so profound that even death itself, the threat of it and the reality of it, is not enough for them to turn back.
16: Yeah.
14: And it is such a beautiful thing.
16: And as you say, we grow as we know those testimonies, as we hear those stories and hear those testimonies, mm-hmm. that feeds our spirits as well. Dr. John Easter, I have 2 more questions. One is, we have a lot of VOM Radio listeners who maybe have already been called to missions. Maybe they're kind of wrestling. God, is that really you? Are you really saying? Maybe they're on a path that they never dawned on them. They'd end up in Africa like you were. Talk to them about wrestling through that, but then about next steps. Okay, I think God is calling me, so what do I do now?
14: I often say to people, look, if your heart is sensitive because your life has been so impacted by the work of the Spirit in your life through what Christ has done for you, and you want to share your testimony, and there is this burden in your heart to be able to do that, and there's this natural love for other people, I often say, you don't have to start with the question to say, I know with certainty right now in this moment that God has called me. Maybe the question is, if God were to call you, would you say yes? Make it simple.
13: Amen.
14: Let the first step be a very small stepping stone. If God were to call you, would you say yes? That's a wonderful question to begin to reflect on, because if our hearts are already there, that's a great starting point in our journey. The second thing is that I think that there should be a burden for people. Through your own following of Christ, there is this growing burden for the spiritual lostness of other individuals. Number two, that you have a hunger for His word and for the works of ministry. If you're unwilling to share your faith with someone in your own neighborhood, perhaps the answer for you is not, let me just step into it and maybe a ticket on an airplane and arriving in another culture and among another people is the answer for me to overcome my shyness or timidity or my hesitancy or confidence in the gospel. I think if already you're able to answer question one, to say, Lord, I would be willing if you call me. Number two, is there that spiritual growth that's occurring in your life? Number three, are you attracted to the works of ministry? Do you gravitate to that? Number four, as you are following local leadership in your church, is there something in which they're beginning to recognize as you appeal to be used in different formats of ministry? That could be service ministries. It could be something practical, humble. It could be small. It could be large, great. But wherever that is, if you continue to have a natural spiritual appetite for that, you should probably take notice of that.
13: Amen.
14: So I would say if you're able to look at that and then notice that there is just this burden that's also forming that, those are indicators that you may be a candidate. And I think it's important for you to sit with your leadership and actually ask them the question and go on a road of discovery with them about, for example, what we're talking about right now in this podcast. Let this be part of the discussion. And then let them start walking with you through a journey of discerning the call. I would say another step is learn. Become very hungry for information. God uses information. The reason Cheryl and I and my family ended up on the mission field is because we already had a heart for God. We had a work for ministry, but God used someone in my life to increase my knowledge about information of spiritual need and opportunity somewhere. And God used that to stir my heart and my wife's to say, Lord, we're available for that. If we can step into that, we're available. I often say that the call of God is probably about 10% inspiration, about 20% information, and then about 70% availability.
13: Yep.
14: And I think there's something about that, because there's something that allows us at the end of all of that to say, am I available? You know, I think it's important that people in our lives, like in the Antioch moment, Acts 13, one of the beautiful things about that moment, it's the first recorded instance in Scripture where a local church actually stood behind, they discerned and recognized the call of God of individuals in that congregation, namely Barnabas and Saul, who became a Paul. And the Holy Spirit didn't just speak to them. His voice wasn't limited just to those two individuals. He spoke to the leadership of the congregation. They participated in that moment. Number one, the discerning moment. And the journey of coming to the moment of recognizing God was calling them. And then, of course, celebrating it, cultivating it, and then finally releasing it and supporting it. And I think that we shouldn't be called in a vacuum. It's not just an individual call. We are called into the body of Christ, and we are also called for vocational ministry and sent out from that same body. And so they play a part too. So allow that journey not to be done in isolation. Do it with leaders and others that are in your life so that they can help you discern that process. And if they see your heart, I would say there are many more people who are actually called than who answer the call.
16: Yeah. And what I love about how you describe that is even those who aren't called to overseas ministry in that congregation have a role to play. They are part of this process of discerning and affirming and sending. And
14: I often say that many times when we as missionaries share our message for financial support, not just from the West, but around the world today, finance is important. You're sharing that testimony in front of someone for the church to support, both in prayer, for advocacy, and financial sustainability on the field. And when that happens, their job is not just to be the financial banking system. Their job is also is that they are the spiritual laboratory. They are the ecosystem that provides the opportunity for people to emerge for the call of God to be discerned. And their privilege is to recognize the call by creating that environment, encouraging it, and then celebrating, sending it as they support it.
16: Amen.
14: And it's beautiful because every local church should see itself as an Antioch. And I think if we do that, it changes the game of our capacity to reach the world as well, because it's not just up to the missionary force and those individuals feel called. Every local church should have a part to play in that. And it's a beautiful expression of God's economy.
16: Amen. Dr. John Easter is the Executive Director of Assemblies of God World Mission. John, as we finish up, we always like to equip our listeners to pray. So I want you to share how we can pray for you, for the team at AG World Missions, but also as we think about the missionaries that our church is sending out. Maybe it's their first term and they're hitting some of those barriers. Maybe it's their 10th term and they're getting close to the retirement age. But just share how we can pray for you and how we can pray for missionaries more generally.
14: I would say pray for myself as someone who represents missions agencies today in evangelicalism, because there are many of those individuals like myself, for clarity to discern the voice of God. At the end of the day, we need to be informed by Scripture, and we need to be compelled by the Spirit. We need to be sensitive, thoughtful. We need to be able to walk in humility and grace, because what we steward is not ours. The Holy Spirit is the superintendent of the harvest. And it's the Spirit of Christ that spoke to Paul and moved from an Eastern campaign to a Western campaign that created that catalytic moment that was so important to teach us even today that there are moments where we need to be sensitive because we need to be thoughtful about what's taking place in the harvest today and where those seeds of the gospel need to be planted. So I would say that clarity is so important. Thirdly, for courage, to continue to ensure that we're faithful to what God's called us to. Just in the last year and a half, there have been major Protestant denominations that have closed their missions arms because there was theological drift. And every time you have theological drift, you have mission drift. And for those that remain and have a clarion call, oh, that we continue to have courage to keep the main thing the main thing. We want people to come to Christ. He is the answer. Then for the missionaries, for strength and resilience, it doesn't matter if we exponentially grow the number of missionaries that are called out of our church and sent if they don't stay. We still follow the model of Jesus, the Philippians 2 model, the incarnational model. And missionary sending is still critical. There's not ever going to be an era that we walk into the history of the church. Until Christ comes again, there's always going to be the need and the call, the scriptural call for apostolic ministry. So we should remain faithful to that. And there's not a church in the world, no matter its culture, its history, its background, that it should abdicate that call. And we don't have the right to abdicate it for our sons and daughters. Every church has the right to fully participate in the Great Commission. And it's all hands on deck, all of us together. So pray for missionary call for those who could discern his voice. And secondly, for the resilience that as they're there, that they embody the values of the gospel in such a way that builds the bridges of communication and grace and learning that allow us to provide the most meaningful, sufficient understanding of who Jesus is, so that the disciples who come from that may walk a life worthy of our Lord. And thirdly, I would say pray for their children. I often say, do not forget missionary kids, the third culture kids. It's so important that we understand and value the role they play, that they're not dragged along. They're not just there because mom and dad decided to pivot in careers in the church, life of the church, but they themselves have a pivotal role to play and many times become peacemakers in the societies in which they live in and in the communities. And if they see themselves as instruments of God's goodness and grace and testimony, they can open up tremendous doors. Paul said in one of his epistles, pray for me that a door may be opened so that the gospel may go forth speedily. And another translation may accelerate. And that's what we should pray for.
16: Amen. And as a former MK, or I guess you're always an MK, I affirm that third one. We do want to pray for our MKs. Dr. John Easter, thank you for your ministry. Thank you for your service. And thank you for being our guest this week on Voice of the Martyrs Radio.
14: Such an honor.
16: You've been listening to the Voice of the Martyrs Radio. 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You can do that at our website, vomradio.net. 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And if you enjoy hearing our weekly conversations, I want to invite you to come in person to the VOM National Conference this September. We'll be holding two identical conference events the week of September 21st. Same speakers, same content, two conference sessions. One is going to run Wednesday, Thursday. The second is going to run Friday, Saturday, that week of September 21. I don't want you to miss this powerful time together as we worship, share stories, pray together, and as you deepen your fellowship with our persecuted Christian family members. Again, Voice of the Martyrs National Conference in Bartlesville, Oklahoma, two sessions the week of September 21. Here's the catch. Because this is being held at the VOM headquarters, we only have 250 seats for each session. I know that those seats are going to fill up quickly, so I want to encourage you to register soon, right away. 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That's vom.org/events. 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We'll give you a link in the show notes this week. I hope you'll be here. I hope I get a chance to meet you face-to-face in September. You're going to also want to be back with us next week here on Voice of the Martyrs Radio. Every week we talk about what God is doing around the world. Next week, we're going to meet a persecuted Christian from Indonesia. His own family turned against him after he heard the gospel and decided to follow Jesus. We're going to meet him and hear his story next week right here on the Voice of the Martyrs Radio Network.
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19: You know, everyone likes a secret. If you're in a restaurant and maybe you're in a table next to some people you've never met before, and one of them says to the other, "I'm going to tell you a secret, and I don't want you to repeat it to anyone." What do? You lean in, right? You don't even know these people from Adam's house cat, but you want to hear the stinking secret. Well, listen, I have a secret I want to declare to you tonight. A secret that God Himself shares with each of us. And it's a secret to having a full and meaningful life. It's the secret to knowing where you will go in the afterlife. In fact, it's the very secret of contentment. So here's what Paul wrote, and I'll read it to you from Philippians chapter 4. "I learned how to be content with whatever I have. I know how to live on almost nothing or with everything. I have learned the secret of living in every situation, whether it's with a full stomach or whether it is with little, because I can do everything through Christ who gives me strength." See, there it is. It's Christ you need in your life. You will find the contentment you've been seeking in life, not in what you have, but in who you know. You'll find that peace you've been looking for, but you must come to Him and believe.
18: 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Already know God? Invite others to learn more about what it means to follow Jesus. Answers to questions about the Christian faith, online courses for Christian growth, and video messages from Pastor Greg Laurie can be found at harvest.org.
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1: Welcome to Real Recovery. So glad you joined us tonight. Bill Arnold on this side of the studio, and just across the way, George P. Fraser. George, it's so nice to see you.
23: Well, thank you, Bill. Yeah, it's nice to see you, too.
1: I actually sounded like I meant that.
23: Well, you're an actor, so you've had a lot of practice. Yeah. So, it's always good to do this show, isn't it?
1: Yeah, it sure is. We have a great show. Wayne's going to come in and be our guest. Philippians 2:13, George says, "For it is God who works in you to will and to act in order to fulfill His good purpose."
23: Like that.
1: Isn't that awesome?
23: And I also know in that book, Philippians 3:10 is one of your favorite verses.
1: I love the first part.
23: That we may know the power of his resurrection. Yeah. And I think on our show, those are all good. And having God inside, like the first work to guide you. And I look back on recovery, at least for me, and God did all the work. I thought I was doing it, but you're pulled along by the Holy Spirit that convicts you. Hey, don't do this. Mm-hmm. It's not working. And here's hope. And I think what we always have to talk about with people in recovery is hope. And when you get to step three, where you make a decision to turn your will and your life over to the care of God as you understand Him, we understand Him to be Jesus because that's the truth, there's hope. I think one of the big problems with addiction is you lose the power of choice when you're in active addiction. And when you hear that this doesn't have to continue, you go, well, yeah, it actually does. No, you need an outside agency to convict you that what you're doing is wrong and then show you a way out. And that's God through the Holy Spirit.
0: Mm-hmm. That's an awesome point, George. And when you turn your life and your will over to the care of God, you can't do much of anything until you are at that point, because not until you have the power of the Holy Spirit in you from a transformed life do you have the ability to have the restraining power of the Holy Spirit in your life.
23: And
0: otherwise, you're white-knuckling it.
23: Yeah, and I don't think we get there from the old life. You know, a man's dead in his sins. He's a dead man.
0: Yep.
23: And you don't know you're dead because that's your state. The Holy Spirit has to convict you before you're a Christian, pull you along, drag you in, and then you think it was your idea. We hear people all the time talk about their recovery, about how they did it, and they're well-meaning, but nobody gets sober without God.
0: Well, doesn't everybody in their life say you've got to do something about your addiction? So
23: yeah,
0: they want to show up and say, look what I did.
23: Yeah.
0: When it wasn't you at all.
23: No,
0: I mean, you were participating, but you were cooperating with what God was doing in your life.
23: Yeah, and I don't know how that breaks down.
0: And nor do I.
23: I will say it's a mystery, and anybody who gets sober, it's a miracle, but you can participate. You don't have to figure that part out. I sure haven't, to be obedient and do it. We always talk about on this show that your recovery has to be better, more enjoyable, more fun than you're using. Well, at the end of your using, anything would be more fun. But the problem is we dry up, get feeling good again, and instead of being willing to do whatever God asks us, we negotiate. We need to break that behavior. We need to put off the old. We need to put on the new.
0: Mm-hmm.
23: And if you hang with it, if God's for you, who's against you? You can do all things through Christ who strengthens
0: Amen.
23: You. And if you think you can't do it, that's step one. People say step one all the time. I know for me, yeah, I'm powerless over alcohol. But if I really tried to do it, I can do it. Well, I really did try and I couldn't do it. And that's realizing how powerless you are. Your next breath comes at the mercy of an all-sovereign God.
0: Mm-hmm. I like that, George. Thank you, as always, for that insight. When we are in a place of uncertainty or stress, or you don't know what you're going to do next, and there are a lot of people listening, and that's where they're at right now. They don't know what the next step is to take. George, on this show, we would say your first step would be to invite Christ to receive this gift of salvation. To say, I can't do this on my own. I need the Lord. I need to repent of my sin, because sin only satisfies for a season and then it bites you.
23: It's not good enough. I was watching the news the other night and I'm so horrible, everything. And Franklin Graham comes on with a spot about how it's Christmas, and if you're don't have a relationship with Jesus Christ, how bad the world is, and maybe your life, say this prayer and confess your sins. I need a Savior. And then afterwards, he said, if you've done that, call this number. And it was so great because he does such a good job delivering it.
0: Yeah.
23: But it was right after plane crashes, floods, terrorism, murders, and then Jesus.
0: Yeah, that's why we're here, Jesus. Now, we've got a great guest. Wayne Bug is in the studio here with us, and he's going to tell his truly remarkable story. It definitely is one that I have not heard before, but you're going to be amazed at what he's going to share. And it's all led by the Holy Spirit. So let's take a little break, George, and when we come back, we'll bring on our special guest, Wayne Bug. We'll be right back. Hi, I'm Bill Arnold. 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
0: Welcome back to Real Recovery. George, what did I tell you today? Didn't I say that we are going to have an unbelievably great show? Remember me telling you that?
23: It was yesterday.
0: Yeah, it was yesterday. But remember me telling you that?
23: I do.
0: Yeah, and the show is going to be great. We've got Wayne Bug with us here in the studio. An unbelievable story and incredible what God's done in his life and what God is doing in his life. It's a continuous process.
23: Well, it lines up exactly what we say on the show all the time, Bill, that God doesn't save us from our sinful, destructive behavior without having a job for us to do. And that's the best part of recovery.
0: Yeah, we'll get to that a little bit later in the program. But for now, let's introduce Wayne Bug and find out a little bit about his life. Wayne, welcome to the show.
25: Well, thank you for having me. Greeting, guys. It's a privilege and honor to be here with you today. I never expected in all of the things that the Lord has brought me through that he would provide an opportunity to share about his goodness and how he's impacted my life. So thank you for having me.
0: For sure. Let's hear a little bit about a young Wayne. What, when you were just a young boy, where did you grow up? What was life like?
25: Yeah, I grew up in the inner city of Chicago, a south suburb, Harvey, Illinois. We're famous for the scene in the Blues Brothers where the police drove the police car through the mall.
0: And that was your mall,
25: that was us. That was our moment.
0: Oh, fabulous.
25: And so, yeah, at this time of the taping of the Blues Brothers, our city was at a decline. And so the mall was never rebuilt. And so this kind of speaks to the story of my upbringing. I grew up in the inner city in high poverty, high crime. A loving community. People loved. There was this communal feeling, but a lot of stuff missing. And so I'm the oldest of four children. My mom and dad split up when I was around five, and she got married like a year later. And I grew up in this household that was hardworking individuals and who taught me about the Lord. Grew up in church, went to vacation Bible school, got nine laters and Skittles for learning the books of the Bible.
0: Love it.
25: And so, yeah, it was a loving, impactful place.
0: Mm-hmm. Did you continue to have a relationship with your biological father?
25: Kinda.
0: Okay.
25: So, you know, him and my stepdad didn't get along. And so I would see my dad probably like twice a year.
0: Okay.
25: Because of the tension in that relationship. I would go spend a night with him here and there. He was he wasn't accustomed to having kids on his own. And so sure. It was a very awkward moment. So it's, yeah, I didn't see him as much as I probably should have or could have.
0: Did you have love and affectionate feelings for your stepdad?
25: Not at all.
0: Oh, I didn't see that coming.
25: Yeah. especially early on, I think over time it grew, but there was a kind of a disdain. You know, I'm the oldest of four kids. And so I seen my parents together, you know, compared to my siblings. And I felt like he robbed me of a moment of wholeness. And especially the fact that this tension was there with my dad, that I felt the need to kind of protect the family from this new arrival.
23: It's kind of tough, isn't it, to, hey, you got a new dad now, and it's like, that's not my dad. I think kids think that their parents are going to stay together and should forever, and when a new player comes to the team, they're usually not welcomed, right?
25: Correct. Yeah, there's growing pains. And so you have to prove yourself. He wasn't doing that well based upon his initial arrival, right? So he's almost physically removing the former player. If it was more of agreeable situation, then maybe it had a chance. But the fact that I saw the tension that was there between him and my dad, I was like, nah, I'm not accepting you. And so, and I think, you know, that mind frame just kind of continued to carry with me throughout my life. The idea of dealing with authority figures and saying, you're not my dad.
23: A little defiance oppositional disorder going?
25: Correct. Yes.
23: Yeah, I can relate to that. what'd you do for fun as a kid?
25: I played football. I'm
0: not surprised.
25: Yeah.
0: What are you, about 6'4"?
25: 6'4". Around 6'3", technically. And as a youth, though, I was, you know, right now I'm about 250 pounds. And as a youth, though, I was probably like 125 pounds.
0: So, okay.
25: So it did. I probably should have did another sport, but I got in the game late. So yeah, probably around fifth or sixth grade, I started playing Pop Warner football in the States for the park board type of league. And I played on offensive line. It was a center. And we actually did pretty well. We won a championship in the Midwest. And,
0: nice.
25: And so, yeah, it was the thing for me, kind of preoccupied my mind, found a place where I was needed, had value. Yeah, it was probably one of the funnest times in my life.
0: Okay, what about the circle of friends you had?
25: And that season, football season was great. I had the other football buddies. Yeah, football buddies. Okay. Yeah. And so they were, encouraging. We were, you know, we had a similar purpose and goal in life. You know, everybody wanted to make it to the NFL, things of that nature. Nice. And so we were encouraging one another. And so, and then also, you know, as I said, we went to church. And so I had the people that was in there. We sung in the choir a little bit. So did that. And,
0: nice.
25: The church youth groups where you can go out skating and things of that nature. And that was, encouraging group of people who was gospel-minded, gospel-centric, and we encourage one another.
23: Kids' sports are a riot. And you look back on that, and we can hold on to that time where we're kind of centered. We have a good crew of teammates, people to hang around. Did that hold together for you throughout school, or did things change for you at a certain time?
25: Yeah, it began to fall apart. And when I went to high school, I actually gave up football. I tried to change sports because of that 125-pound thing. Maybe I was a little bit heavier than that, but it wasn't a football body. And so,
23: sure.
25: So I was like, I didn't want to die playing football, so I think I'm going to change to basketball. And so, mm-hmm. But by that time, they already had their basketball squad picked because all these kids have been playing from second and third grade together. And so I ended up not getting picked for the team. And so I found myself finding other ways to be part of a community. And sadly, some of those guys was on a different trajectory.
23: How old were you when you first smoked pot, or what did you do for your first party?
25: It's probably, again, in this new season after football, I probably was, a freshman.

0: that alcohol turned into things that was harder, crack cocaine. And so, and I seen the damage that it did in the household. And so I kind of had a desire to stay away from drugs, but again, to fit in, this peer pressure kind of drove me to start smoking and start drinking myself.
1: Do you remember the first time you got high?
0: Yeah, I was just telling somebody the other day.
1: Yeah, I do.
0: Yeah, it was so stupid. I was smoking weed, and we went to go see a movie, and I'm in a movie, and I'm thinking that I'm losing my eyesight. Just feel like these lines that are in my eye, and I get up out of the movie, and I go to the bathroom to try to figure out why are these lines in my eye, and I noticed that it was my hair in my eye, and so... So it was my hair was in my eye. So it had me tripping. And so it's just, but it went from something that was cool to a necessity.
1: How long did that take? And what were the other effects on your life?
0: Just becoming despondent, you know, with my parents, right? So I'm becoming disengaged. So I come in the house and I can't really have eye contact with them at this point. So whatever, you know, relationship that I have with them now is becoming dismissal. So I'm withdrawn from everybody. There's no connecting. And then I really feel like this new version of me, I felt was my only version of me. And so I didn't want to do life not being drunk or high. And so it really separated me from the people, that was at church or any football buddies, a sports buddy I have. And now just with the crew that's hanging out and, you know, who are falling as well.
2: When you made that decision, Wayne, that you didn't want to live life not being drunk or high, how old are you at this point?
0: Probably like 11 or 12 when seeing the...
2: Oh, that's early.
0: Yeah.
2: Wow.
0: Yeah, because I'm seeing the results of it. Again, my parents, the next door neighbors. I mean, again, a lot of people were turning to drugs and alcohol to mask the fact that they could not do life that they... And maybe in their minds, failing it. Like, I've seen parents who can't provide Christmas toys to their kids, can't pay bills, and all the different things that a successful parent or adult couldn't do. And so then they turn to these things to mask that, and it just made situations worse. And so I was a child of that, and I saw that, and I didn't want any parts of it. And so that's why I kind of made this vow to do it. But when things got tough, then I succumbed to it.
1: Makes sense. I'll never do that. I can't tell you how many people I know that are in recovery who are never going to do it because their parents are in recovery. And if things get bad enough or you get bored, you escape. And when you use, it works for a while.
0: Yeah.
1: I can remember coming home after being high, and my mom would give me the look. Do you ever get the flashlight in the eyes?
0: No,
1: you know?
0: I did.
1: It's like, oh, what a bummer. She's still up, you know? Yeah.
2: So when did things start to get worse? I mean, it sounds like you're on a path to keep using. If you're at 11 or 12, you don't know how you do life without being involved with drugs or alcohol. How did things get worse for you?
0: We went, because of the drugs and alcohol in the community, you know, and in poverty, people began to turn drugs and alcohol as a way to finance their habit. People start selling drugs. So you start selling weed, and some people start selling crack, cocaine. And in order to do it in certain communities, you need to be part of certain groups. And so you have to join certain gangs. And so I started seeing where this began to get violent, where people who had these different associations would come together in certain spaces. And then there would be these acts of violence. And it was crazy. These spaces that they came together and these acts of violence happened with school. So in middle school, I remember a student asking another one what gang they were in. They said the wrong answer, and they hit him in the head with a baseball bat. And so wow. And this became my new reality. So now it's not just weed, it's gangs and it's violence. And somehow, by God's grace, I was able to escape middle school and make it to high school. But then there was a whole nother level of intensity. We went from gangs and baseball bats to guns.
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2: Ephesians 4:32 says, "Be kind and loving to each other and forgive each other just as God forgave you in Christ." This is Max Lucado. Because Jesus has forgiven us, we can forgive others. Because He lives in us, you and I can do the same. "Oh, I could never do that," you object. "The hurt is so deep. Just seeing the person makes me cringe." Perhaps that's the problem. You're seeing too much of the wrong person. Try shifting your glance away from the one who hurt you and setting your eyes on the one who has saved you. Please understand, relationships don't thrive because the guilty are punished, but because the innocent are merciful. Are there any relationships in your world thirsty for mercy? Is there anyone who needs to be assured of your grace? Jesus made sure His disciples had no reason to doubt His love. Why don't you do the same? This is Max Lucado.
3: 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I will have my favorite Los Angeles homicide detective, J. Warner Wallace, on the program. Then a new guest for me, Dave Pollack. He's a former NFL player with an incredible story. 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
3: Welcome to Real Recovery. Bill and George, our guest Wayne, is here with us in studio. And right before the break, he was talking about getting into high school, and then the stakes get higher and the weapons get more serious. So you were just mentioning guns, Wayne. Tell me more about that.
5: Yes. So he was talking about poverty and drugs and school and the combination of that, and how when I went to high school, they had merged a bunch of middle schools together to one high school. So you had all of these different gangs, all these different people groups together, and all of the rivalries began to happen. And so we were assigned locker partners, and so it may be from somebody from a different neighborhood. You just never know who you had you're going to be connected with. And I remember coming to school one day, opening a locker, and sitting there, and there's this big 357 sitting in there. My locker partner brought to school that day.
3: A gun,
5: yep. Gigantic. And so it set the tone. This is my freshman year. Like, okay, this is a new season. We're playing for keeps. And so you either only the strong survive. So you need to adapt to this in order to make it to make it through this season. And so began to align myself with different people, cut from those type of cloth so that I can make it through.
3: So if you're sharing a locker with this guy and he brings a 357, that gun could be potentially as much yours as it is his.
5: Correct.
3: So you could have been the one that could have gotten pinned for that gun.
5: Correct. Yep. Yeah. Or using it, you know, in frustration and taking somebody's life. And so that's the reality of the situation that we're in, that, you know, people trying to protect themselves, or they imagining certain people going to rob them or whatever the case may be. And instead of fighting, now you have guns that are involved in it. And, you know, a lot of people in these spaces have lost their life.
6: Stunning.
3: Yeah, I agree, George.
6: You know, all I was doing in high school was chasing girls and looking like, and you're trying to stay alive.
5: Yeah. Yep. Yeah, survival mode. It was all about that. What did I need to do to, you know, as a black man, some of the stigma that comes along with that. And so I was like, to make it to 18 is like the gold standard.
3: If you just wow.
5: Make it to 18. And so in the midst of this high school with all these different factors going on, I'm figuring like, it's not looking good.
6: So at what age did you stop being a kid?
7: 12.
5: Yeah, maybe 13. Mm-hmm. Right? Like I understood that I needed to step into this grown-up role in order to survive, helping my parents. I had a summer job. I paid rent, you know, all those different
7: things. At 13?
5: 13, 14 for
7: paying
5: sure.
7: Rent.
5: Paying
7: mm-hmm.
5: rent, yep. Helping support my parents. I'm the oldest of the four children, so I had this overseer type role. And so, yeah, so all the playing and all that stuff was over with. I mean, other than, you know, playing video games, you know, when I could to escape my reality. But as far as the responsibilities and what I would incur stepping outside, it was real.
3: Yeah. Were you happy to be contributing to the family, or were you resentful?
5: Probably more resentful than thrilled about it. Like, yeah. You know, because I understand my age and is it appropriate? But I understand it was necessary. I also, you know, appreciate it now that I had that responsibility put on me. And so it helped direct and guide me as an adult. But in that season, in that moment, as a kid, just want to enjoy your little couple dollars that you earn for your summer job.
6: How did you get your drugs then?
5: Yeah. From a lot of it from the friends, right? And so, you know, the devil bringing in the spiritual part of it, I think that, you know, he'll fund your habit at the start, you know, and then at some point, you know, that source dries up and then you got to do whatever you need to do in order to keep it up. And so, you know, friends will show up, you know, with the booze or with the smoke, and they'll share it with you. And then, you know, again, over time, then you have to adapt. So now you got to need to sell your own weed to be able to make money to smoke weed. And so you're doing all of these different maneuvers, stealing from people, rob somebody, whatever is necessary to keep funds going in your own pocket.
3: Was there ever a time that the police got involved in your life?
5: The police is always kind of like, you know, in a hood, is always part of your life.
3: Okay.
5: So they're always there. They're always around. You're always getting shaked down. They're pulling up, get on the ground, you know, or saying that you fit the description of some crime that was committed and things of that nature. And so the most, I guess, scariest and alarming time was my sophomore year. I got expelled from school. Living the life that I was living, I was kind of tumultuous and rebellious, and so they asked me to leave. And so once I left school, I started hanging out in the streets and getting a whole different type of education, fully immersed into street life. And one day we went to go purchase some weed. It was me and two other guys, and when the person who was selling the weed opened the door, the person I was with shot him. And that person that was shot is laying on the floor bleeding, and the person went to go shoot him a second time and gun jammed. And so by that that instance, the person lived, but I had to, so I ran away, and I came back home, and my stepdad told me I need to go turn myself in to the police. And so I took his advice, and so I went to the police department, and they set me at a kind of table like this, sitting across this from the person that's doing the interview. He got a shotgun on the table, kind of intimidated me. And ultimately, the person lived, and they were able to tell a story, so they would know that I wasn't the shooter. And so that was probably one of the most critical moments in my life where I knew that I needed to change something. But in that moment, only thing I could change was my scenery. So I reached out to an aunt of mine and asked her if I could come move with her. And she luckily said yes. And so I moved with her to Gary, Indiana. I didn't know Gary, Indiana was just as bad economically and crime ridden as the place I had left. And so I just went from one to the next.
3: You went from the Blues Brothers to the Jackson 5.
5: Yeah, and
3: they're all from Gary.
5: Yeah, they're all from Gary. But they had left already.
3: Okay.
5: So all the glory days were gone. Only thing left was beer bottles and needles from people shooting up. And so it was a very sad situation to see people who were, total, but there was a lot of despair and hopelessness everywhere there. And, you know, liquor stores on corners, lack of job. I was telling somebody that, you know, there was a job opening at McDonald's, and there was a line two blocks long to get a cashier job at McDonald's. And so there was just not a lot of hope and you know, forward thinking that was available there.
6: So when you went there, did you think, okay, I got a break. I could have gotten murder one or whatever, two, and I'm going to buckle down and straighten out here. How long did that last?
5: Like 3 days.
6: Okay.
3: Good 3 days, though.
5: Yeah, it was a good
6: It's a good start. It's not the finish. But that was the hope, right?
5: That was the hope.
6: You know, God spared you here.
5: Yeah.
6: I'll never do that again.
3: Reset, Wayne. Reset.
6: That's how powerful this is.
5: Yes. Yes, yes, yes.
6: So you were addicted at that time, do you think?
5: Yeah, for sure. I mean, I didn't know it at the time because I didn't think that drinking and weed particularly was addicted. I thought that this, you know, this is a user-friendly thing. This is not...
3: this is just lifestyle.
5: Yeah, this is a lifestyle. It goes along with it. But it was driving my behavior.
3: Mm-hmm.
5: I needed to feed... the demon. And so I was, again, going back to doing some of the same things that I was doing in Chicago to, you know, to feed my habit and feed lifestyle too. I mean, going back to poverty and, you know, food and all that other stuff. So I was willing to rob, steal, whatever, in order to make it happen. And so I found myself doing that in a different place. And over a period of time, we needed to leave Gary too. Got into a situation where a cousin of mine got pistol whipped real bad by another gang, and my aunt, who allowed me to come live with her, said that we need to leave Gary. And so she reached out to a friend of hers who lived here in Minneapolis, and I said that we can all come here and live in Minneapolis.
3: Wow. With her. So the auntie came with.
5: So beautiful. auntie it was an, and then it was, I don't know, so she had five children and then myself, so that's six, seven people that came here to live with our aunt. And the aunt here was a single mom with two kids and lived in a one bedroom house. And so we pull up here in Minneapolis, and that's 10 of us in one house with one bed. And so
3: that's a little tight.
5: It's a lot tight.
3: Yeah.
5: But it was a similar thing that I had this idea of, oh, it's a new scenery. Things going to get better.
3: New chance.
5: Yeah.
3: Fresh start.
5: I say that I had came, but I brought one thing with me that hindered me from having a fresh start. And that was me.
6: We call that the geographical cure, Bill.
3: Mm-hmm. Mm-hmm.
6: And travel on 10,000 miles and you still stay where you are because it's you.
5: Yeah.
6: But you're a young guy then.
5: Yeah.
6: And, you know, maybe I'll learn my lesson. And 3 days the last time. How much on this one?
5: Yeah, maybe it was four. Progress. Yeah. It was because the struggle is still real. The need's still there. The habits still exist. The conditions are still the same. So we moved to North Minneapolis, another poverty-stricken part of the community. So individuals who are struggling, who probably already connected with some of the same issues that I have, they're there. The paddy wagon is there, or welcome wagon, right? Is that what they call it? Where to help you. You're here. So they bring you in, show you where you can get your weed from and all the whatever else that you got going. And so I fall right into the same conditions and space. It's crazy.
6: I get it, though, okay? If I'm sober now.
5: Mm-hmm.
6: But if I had to live outside in the winter in Minneapolis, I am not sober. If I didn't have enough money to buy food, would I steal? Absolutely. And you can't really judge people for just trying to survive. But the problem is, if you're an addict and what you're doing to try to survive is going to kill you too.
5: Correct. Yeah. And I think that that's the hard part of trying to figure out that situation. And unless you can remove them from that environment to give them a chance to breathe, then they will not accept, you know, the help. If that means that tomorrow my conditions will remain the same. So to try to get people in a new conditions, right? Because for me, at least in my situation, I don't know about others, but I moved spaces, but the spaces were the same, different state, different city, but the conditions were the same. And so it was hard for me to see my way out of those things. And so I needed an escape. The Bible says God provides a way of escape. And so, and that was coming to me soon. My aunt moved from North Minneapolis. She moved to South Minneapolis, and our next door neighbor worked for this organization, the Society of St. Vincent de Paul. And they operated two thrift stores And that was a game changer. He invited me to come and work for him. He actually invited all of us, me and my cousins, and I was the only one who took him up on an offer. And so I take him on his offer to work for money. So this is one of the things, right? Opportunity, right? Because all of these things I'm talking about, nobody, I wasn't offered a job anywhere. And so now I'm offered a job. And so there's an alternative to me selling weed or robbing or whatever the case may be. And so here, I take him up on this opportunity. It's a strange environment to me. I get there and there's, all these white people. I grew up in a predominantly African American community. And so you just get all these prejudices of TV and what white, black, all those different things is. But I, over a period of time, I was overwhelmed by their love for God and their love for people, that they would open up this retail business in an inner city where it might not be the most profitable, but they thought it was the most necessary. And there, God began to do a rework in my life. People who know St. Vincent de Paul, and particularly the thrift stores, for taking items that others have discarded or no longer use and then repurposing them and representing them to the public. But they did that with me. Like, they took what the world has called foolish and they began to speak into me about God having a purpose and a destiny for me, even convinced me to go back to school, to go and get my GED, which was a pivotal or critical part of something that was necessary for me. I needed a win. And so they talked me into going to sign up for this GED class. And when I took the test, I came back and I passed the first time around, and I came back and I showed these volunteers, and they're almost in the tears as they're excited, or, you know, that I've was able to accomplish this. And I've never really had any level of success like that other than, you know, maybe my high school football days. So here I am, you know, in my young 20s, and I have a building block on. I have this success and I have a group of people who care about me, and that was a game changer.
3: Wow. That is a beautiful story. I love that. And you called it a win, and that is indeed a win. And you're surrounded by love and encouragement. Boy, do we all need that. We're going to take a little break and come right back. 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Our guest Wayne is here with us in studio. We're going to hear more about what God has laid on his heart to do as he continues to walk out his amazing story. We'll be right back.
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3: Thanks for tuning in to Real Recovery. We're so glad to have Wayne Bug with us here in studio. What a story, George.
6: Always love these. This is extraordinary.
3: What I'm excited to do is hear about how he's walking out his sobriety today and his calling from the Lord. I mean, when we first heard about this volunteer job to go work at St. Vincent de Paul, thank you for the correction. Right. That he agreed to go work there as an employee. Guess what now? What? Do you still work there?
5: Yeah.
3: What's your title now?
5: My new title, well, the year ago, I'm the executive director for
3: St. Vincent de Paul. Come on.
5: Yeah, glory to God. God's plans and purposes, his redemption stories. And so I just want to talk a little bit about how I got there. So lastly I talked about, getting my GED and the wins that was associated around there. And I want to talk a little bit about how I had those wins, but I still was dragging old luggage around with me. So at the same time, I was still dipping and diving into smoking and drinking. And so one day here in Minneapolis, I went to go buy some weed for my cousin. And I was going to go take it and deliver it to someone else. And I get the weed to the place in St. Paul, and I get a phone call a couple minutes later that said that after I left, somebody had came and smoked weed with my cousin, robbed him, and then killed him. And at this moment, God really got my attention that this life is, time is not guaranteed. See, when I was a kid and I went to church, and I struggled with how God can save you from hell, but he couldn't save you from earth. And my way of coping with that is I told God that, all right, when I get old, I'll serve you. Because I got stuff to do right now. I got to survive. And so I can't be worried about this heaven or hell thing. And so I said, when I get about 50 or 60, then I'll serve you. But my cousin, he died at 21. And it set an alarm off of me that maybe I don't have till I'm 50 or 60. And so at this time at the store, I had these two church guys coming in and bugging me about going to church. And I had been shaking them. When I went to my cousin's funeral, these two guys showed up there. I don't know if somebody had told them at the store that this was my situation or circumstance, but they showed up there, Pastor Larry and Thomas. Shout out to you guys. So as they showed up at this funeral, it kind of broke my heart towards a bitterness almost. I don't know if it was towards God or towards church. But I said I would be willing to go to church and give it a try. And so I began to go to their church, and they had this group of men that met on Saturdays, and their faith seemed applicable, that they talked about how a faith that was useful on Monday. It just wasn't this religious expression on Sundays. And so so I started to go to a church, and so at that point I made a renewed faith confession, got baptized and things of that nature, and then things really began to expedite and speed up as far as the work that God was doing in my life, where now God was almost beginning to do what I call sanctification of removing what I call grave clothes. So the addiction and things of that nature. And I refer it to like the story about Lazarus being raised from the dead. And when Lazarus was raised from the dead, Jesus told the people that was next to him, take off the grave clothes. And so the drinking and the weed, the party and all of those things was grave clothes of times past. And the Lord began to put it on my heart to stop going to some of those places. And even began to remove people from my life. Like people was like, they didn't want nothing to do with this new save Wayne. And so my best friend, didn't come to my wedding. And I mean, it was some hard times. It was some, maybe even some lonely times, other than being able to, to have this intimacy with the Lord. But God began to slowly take off these bandages of years and years of years of pain and turmoil and things of that nature. And so, eventually to the point that I got married, wife, Kim and five children. And so this was part of the repairing work that the Lord did, and which actually positioned me to be able to accept and to operate in this new position, executive director, from a holistic point. So now I can pour into other people like the Lord has poured into me. The Society of St. Vincent de Paul is a Catholic lay organization. What does that mean? That means that it's the laity, it's the normal folk that's been empowered to respond to the calls of the people that are in need. So there's, I call them, we're like the paramedics of the church. When somebody in need knocks on the door or calls, then we send out believers two by two to go and answer these calls and to have encounters and walk alongside the individual that's in need. Is it that they need their rent paid? Are they just lonely? We find this out as these interactions and these encounters happen. It kind of reminds me of Jesus saying, Lazarus, today I'm going to your house, or Zacchaeus, pardon me, Zacchaeus. When he go visit Zacchaeus, and Zacchaeus has this transformational moment when Jesus is there. He's almost a repentance and paying back, you know, what had happened to him. And for me, I was in that space. I was the Zacchaeus as a person who came into the same visit of Paul's space. And so now my job to a degree is to invite other parishes and churches to come along this journey. To be in that moment with these people who are to me. And so it's an amazing journey. We're doing some amazing work. Yeah, we're looking to continue to grow.
3: Amazing story.
6: Pretty exciting.
5: It is. It's an opportunity for the church. You know, one of the things I said growing up and that I wish the church would have did was be more, you know, proactive in coming out there where we were on the blocks. The block that I grew up on, there was a church right there, but it wasn't a level of engagement. I don't know if they were scared or it wasn't part of their church focus, but I could have used that level of encouragement, that engagement to let me know that the weeping may endure for a night, but joy comes in the morning. I needed that vitality. I needed that life. And so the Society of St. Vincent de Paul and other ministries like it has an opportunity to go into the world and make disciples, and not just preaching, but by precepts, by our actions. And, you know, St. Vincent de Paul as an organization models that, where we train people, because I do think that that's important, that as we go into the world, there should be a level of training that's associated with it, right? That we know how to respond to individuals in crisis, that we don't belittle them, we don't look down on them, that we are operating out a level of love that so overwhelms the people that we come in contact with, that they would ask, what must I do to be saved?
3: Amen.
5: And so trying to build up the body to be in a place and a position that that, you know, God's glory is seen throughout the earth.
6: I'm ready to go. Aren't you, Bill?
3: Sign me up. Yeah,
6: exactly. That established. Yeah, what's interesting, we hear a lot of God's stories in people. You're right. It would have been nice to have it there. Yeah. But God allowed you to go through it because you're not talking down to people. You're talking to you.
5: Yes.
6: And don't we have a great God?
5: Yes.
6: And we talk about on this show all the time about making our recovery better than our using. Mm. All of us that I know that are in recovery, and I think all Christians are in recovery because their life's different. It should be. Mm-hmm. That's the best part. Mm. You know, it's taking it to the street, working with guys, working with addicts for me and for Bill.
5: Yeah.
6: And for you to do the whole deal. Fabulous.
5: Yeah. Hallelujah. Yeah.
3: Wayne, I was thinking about, and I'm sorry about the loss of your 21-year-old cousin. That must have been horrific because you were there using with him that day.
5: Yeah.
3: And then later that day, he's using with someone else and dies.
5: Correct.
3: Was that a wake-up call? I know it was for you. Was there any other family members that started to look at life differently as a result of that? Or were you the one that emerged from the family saying there's got to be more, there's got to be something else?
5: Yeah, I think I was the one that emerged. I mean, I know not to dismiss any other changes that others had, but mine was so radical that God is still using that to impact my family now, today, that I'm blown away by the change. Like, I talk about feeling like the three Hebrew boys that went into the fiery furnace and they came out and they didn't smell like smoke.
3: Right.
5: Like, my change has been so crazy that, like, when I tell people the life that I used to live, they're like, you don't smell like smoke, though. Right? And it was a lot of smoke. So, yeah, God had, you know, used that thing. And I tried to encourage, you know, my aunt with that story, because I know it was extremely difficult for her in the passing of her son. But, you know, the devil, what the devil meant for evil, God said he'll use for good. And so he was able to rescue me in that moment. And hopefully by God's grace and with his word and power to save some lives.
3: Mm-hmm. Wayne, what kind of encouragement would you have for someone listening that has a son or daughter that is really has drifted away from church life, mm-hmm. drifted away from responsibilities, and they're in a using cycle, and maybe even some of the men that we're talking about are in selling drugs or maybe even in gangs?
5: Yeah. I guess for one group would be, you know, the scripture that says, raise up a child in the way they should go, and when they get older, they won't depart. And, you know, I thought it was funny going to vacation Bible schools, getting those non-lagers and Skittles, but there was a seed planted inside of me that that was dormant, and that in the right time, in the right conditions, God called that thing forth. And so to encourage the parents that raised their kids up that way, that God will send a Jack, which was the name of the gentleman who lived next door to me, who invited me to St. Vincent de Paul, or Pastor Larry and Thomas, who bothered me and bugged me about going to church at the thrift store, that he'll send the laborers across their paths. It don't have to worry. Sometimes a parent, we want to take the credit, right? Like, oh, I'm the one who saved my kid. I'm the one who brought them to church and things of that nature. Sometimes it won't be us. It will be someone else. And so that God will send a laborer across your path, across your child's path, and get them where they ought to be. And then for those who maybe haven't brought their kids up in church, that God's hand is not too short, and that he can save. And so that he, likewise, that the Bible says for God so loved the world that he, right? So, and your kid is included in that. And so just calling out to that God, that same God that rescued Wayne, is there to rescue and love your child as well. And so wait on it, stand in faith. And I do believe in a matter of time, it will come to fruition.
6: Well said.
3: Yeah.
6: Can't add anything there, right,
3: Bill? No, you shouldn't try to add anything there, George.
6: I think about Romans 8:28, that all things work together for good for those who are walking with God according to his purpose. And you were there, and when a guy got shot, and then later your cousin got shot, all around pot and marijuana. And then you see what God did with it. You know, like you said about the story of Joseph, with, you know, man meant for evil, God allowed for good. What an inspirational story. Mm. It's really great to hear, and good for you.
5: Yeah. Say glory to God. And it's the Christmas season, so one of the things the Lord has just put on my heart to just throw out there, and I don't know, you know, when this will air, but you know, to just also just understanding the struggle that people are going through, that, you know, get them to a point of possibly using. And I think you may mention too, you know, those different struggles. And so to, as we talk to people that are in those spaces, you know, not to belittle them, and to we want to provide hope for them. I think about Joseph and Mary and them being at the barn, and how hopeless that may have felt. You know, you hear God said, you're going to deliver this child, and you go to the inn and there's no room there. And the level of despair that could provide for people. And so I'm trying to teach people that in the midst of those moments of despair, to be able to, one is that to look at the baby. You can either look at the barn or you can look at the baby. And if we can train people to look at the baby, because there will be times, even as you're saved, right, that things will not go right. And so there will be those seasons. So we get to choose what we look at. But also, I want to encourage people to show up and be like the three wise men, right? In the midst of that situation, the three wise men pulled up, and that they had these gifts. And it was a reminder to Mary and Joseph that they're not in this thing alone. And so sometimes God is calling us to show up for people, and for whatever reason, we're not. So just encouraging the church and the body to show up and be a gift.
3: Mm-hmm. And give us your web address for St. Vincent de Paul.
5: It's www.svdp, so St. Vincent de Paul. MPLS for Minneapolis.org.
3: Perfect. Thank you so much, Wayne. It's just been great having you on the show. And George and I have loved not only meeting you, but spending time with you and hearing your amazing story of what God's done in your life.
5: Likewise. Thank you for
3: thank
5: your time.
3: Thank you so much. All right, George, another award-winning episode of Real Recovery. That's all the time we have for today. Thanks for tuning in. Have a great week, and we'll see you next time.

0: Talk you can trust. This is listener supported Faith Radio. My name is Wyatt. Thank you for tuning in. Have you ever felt like you're not enough, that you're not courageous in that moment? God gave you an opportunity and you let it slip through your fingers. It's okay if you have. It's not a huge problem when you think about it, because God is going to continue giving you those opportunities every single day. I've experienced this in my life. I'm sure you have, and you know people who have gone through this. We're called to be bold. We're called to be courageous. So let's live into that. Now more than ever, we can take a stand and be firm in our foundation on Christ. We can believe that that is what truth looks like in a world full of chaos, division, and lies. Let's stand up for what we believe in. Let's share the name of Christ all around the world in our communities. Whatever that looks like for you, find a way to be bold in your faith today. We were not made to fear. We were not made to coward. We were made to be strong and courageous. And friend, you are empowered through the Holy Spirit to do just that.
1: 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God, I don't ever want to lose sight of your goodness and the joy that comes from knowing you. Even if my circumstances change, I know you never do. Through everything, you are the same, God. 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
3: 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Second, remember what marriage is. 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The difference? 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
5: Hi, I'm Johnny Erickson Tata, and during his years on Earth, Jesus spoke a lot about great faith, but he spoke far more about little faith. In Matthew chapter 17, Jesus chides his disciples for their small faith, but then he gives them an illustration that must have stopped them in their tracks. He tells them, in effect, why, if your faith were as small as a mustard seed, you could do anything. Now, notice something. Jesus does not compare little faith with great faith. He compares little faith with tiny, barely visible faith. But even that microscopic faith, if genuine, can throw aside mountains in its path. And remember, the tiny mustard seed is the kind, when it grows, it becomes one of the largest trees in the garden. In other words, if you feel your faith is small now, keep persevering, keep obeying, keep trusting. For one day, your faith will become greater than you could possibly imagine.
0: A comforting touch, a warm smile, just the right encouragement. The impact of a godly woman on her family and all those she encounters is beyond measure. This Mother's Day, we honor the mothers and mother figures in our lives. Her children bless her, her husband praises her. Many women act competently, but you surpass them all. Growing your faith with Proverbs 31, 28 through 29.
6: 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Then a new guest for me, Dave Pollack. 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I've got that and lots more coming up just for you on the next show.
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8: 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Well, you're about to get that chance today on Ask Pastor Mike.

0: Welcome to Focal Point. I'm Dave Drewy. At the end of each week, we sit down with Pastor Mike Fabares to talk about some important issues. Today, we're turning our attention to the subject of reading good Christian books. Sure, we've got social media, blog posts, and dozens of entertainment options, but whatever happened to reading a good old-fashioned book? Is it an obsolete practice doomed to disappear? And how does it impact our faith? Well, let's join Pastor Mike and Focal Point's Executive Director, Jay Wharton, to find out as we go inside the pastor's study. Jay?
1: Thank you, Dave. Pastor Mike, today's question is about reading books. Today's attention span seems to be that of about 140 characters, or we want things done in 30 seconds in the microwave. We just can't keep our attention on anything for very long.
2: That's right.
1: But so many people don't even want to pick up a book. And that's what I want to talk about today is, why is this still important?
2: Yeah, well, you've just said why it's important, because we don't have the discipline of keeping our mind tracking some linear thought for more than 30 seconds. So books do that for us. Books will allow us to concentrate and focus our minds, train our minds like we would our muscles in the gym. To sit down with a book is doing that with our brain. It's getting our brain to follow and track the idea of an author, and to do that in a way that's more than a minute, more than 2 minutes. That's important, and we need this. We've got to get back to reading good books. And of course, the Bible is the first book that we read, and I know we always discuss that on this program, but if I understand your question right, we're talking about just books in general, and I'm all for that. We need to be readers. Christians need to be reading.
1: What kind of books would you recommend people be reading?
2: Yeah, well, I'm going to say that we need books that help us to process the principles and truths of the Bible from people who have thought these things through and have, you know, a great grasp of whatever the Bible might have to say on a particular topic, and we can stand on their shoulders and have clarity because of all the hard work that they've done. That's the great thing about a good book. It is the results of someone's hard thinking and the processing of that truth, and now we get to glean from that. We get the finished product, and we get to have that served up on a platter to us. That's great. I mean, that's what books do. They give us the results of someone's hard work. And I love that when it comes to issues of truth and God's word and a Christian worldview. These are very important things for us to study.
1: I guess one of the benefits of having such a digital world is anybody can publish a book, and we can have a lot of information out there. But with so much information out there, how do we make a right decision on what to be reading?
2: Well, yeah, that's why, as a lot of our listeners know, if they've ever been to our website, every sermon that I preach, I will publish a short reading list on the back of our worksheet, and I will let people know, here's what I think are some good books to read to take these principles that I've just preached about and to examine them further. And so the great thing about publishing, I suppose, for some people is anyone can be a quote-unquote published author, not by a publisher, but they can put their stuff out, you know, in some digital format and post it on the web. But that just creates a much more difficult challenge of knowing what's worth my time, what's worth reading. And that's why I would like to at least have people benefit from my reading and saying, okay, here's someone who's kind of weeded through books on the topic, and he's brought some things to me that at least he thinks are some of the better books on this topic. And so that's one of the things I try to give to all of our listeners and, of course, the people in our church, so that they might be able to have building a library of books that I believe they stand out from the rest of all the things that are in print.
1: Maybe you could speak to somebody who isn't really a reader and how they can get started, and maybe just a little plan of action that they could take.
2: Yeah, and I hate to, you know, I don't at all want to be condescending, but I do find that so many people in our generation, they just don't read. They haven't picked up a book and read it from cover to cover. And I just think, even if you were to go online or to a Christian bookstore and even look in the, you know, the junior section of a biography that's written, you know, for teens, you know, that would be a great place to start. You know, I know we read it to our kids at home, and even though they're not little kids anymore, you know, we have those times of reading together. And a lot of times, because of my youngest being several years behind my other two kids, you know, we're reading books that she can understand, but they're great for everyone. I mean, I benefit from hearing of, you know, missionary biography that's written for junior hires, but I can sit there as a pastor who is fairly well read and enjoy that book and gather good things from it. So if you're not a reader, one of the discouragements is to get a book that's really beyond your reading level. And I think that unfortunately turns people off to reading altogether. So, you know, start easy, get books that are manageable. And a lot of times those are books, if you're just getting into reading good Christian books, that you might want to pick up for younger readers. Nothing wrong with that, to start to get that appetite wet for good content and good Christian books.
1: Pastor Mike, maybe you could talk about what we do here at Focal Point every month. We choose a book that has some relevance to what's being broadcast on the radio and offer a book along with that each month.
2: Yeah.
1: Talk about that.
2: And it's hard, of course, on our radio, to our radio audience, to just narrow down to one book, because every sermon I preach, I'll put out a list of, I don't know how many, 12, 14 different books that I think will be helpful for that topic. But, you know, we do try to our listeners and, you know, those who support the ministry, we like to send them a book that we find is helpful. And so hopefully even that, I know some people feel like, well, that's, I keep getting books from Focal Point. They feel like they can't even get through the last book from last month or whatever. That's fine. Build a good library. I like to say, have good books around everywhere you might sit in your house, throw one in your car, bring one to work. You might sit at a lunch break or a afternoon break and read. Put good books everywhere where you've got a chair and you're going to sit for more than 5 minutes and spend less time, you know, on your apps and your social media and less time watching television, and just pick up a book. And if we can help provide some of those at Focal Point, we're happy to do that. And certainly we've got the leads that we give on our website. But then we do put out, I think, a book a month. Almost every month we'll send out a book to our supporters.
1: Yes, we do. Well, thank you, Pastor Mike. I hope that conversation was helpful for some people. And we're going to pick this up and continue it with a message you did called Striving for Punctual Spiritual Progress, in a message called Growing Up.
2: As most of you know, I have 3 children, a 9-year-old, Matthew, a 7-year-old John. We weren't working for the whole gospel set. We just wanted the bookends. And then the 3-year-old Stephanie. And of course, a lot of things we do, they're in tow. We bring them along with us. And inevitably, when we're out and about, you find people that come up and say, "Oh, you've grown so much, Matthew. Look how big you are." And John, "Oh, you're just growing like a weed. And, you know, what do you feed those kids?" And, you know, you have all that kind of stuff. And I never know exactly how to respond to that. I mean, what do you say? You say, "Well, you know, we feed them almost every day. You know, we're working at it." I mean, you know, it's kind of a natural thing. And the reason is you don't know what to say, because it's the reaction that you expect. Now, if people came up to us and said, "Boy, your 7-year-old sure is puny." Or that 9-year-old, "What's wrong with him? He's a lot shorter than we thought he'd be." Then we'd be concerned. All right, we would definitely, I mean, that would stop you, and you'd want to, "Oh, wow." That's, by the way, why the doctors, they're into that little, it's a little doctor conspiracy among pediatricians, where they have this well check. I thought you're supposed to go to the doctor when you're sick, but they have the well check. And they bring them in and they strip the baby down and they throw them in this little banana scale looking thing and see how much they weigh. And then they lay them out like a fish on a pier, mark them off. And they stretch them and they find out how long they are. And then they pull out their little chart or their little book, or the nurse looks at her thing and says, "Well, they're in the 65th percentile." And they give you that sense of where they are in terms of growth. And I remember that was no surprise, because, of course, my wife got all those books for new moms. It tells you exactly at 18 weeks, you know, how big they were supposed to be and what they were supposed to be able to do. So moms can, you know, think all their kids are geniuses because they're doing, you know, their head is bobbing before it's supposed to or whatever. And so we kind of knew that, and we tracked with that. And the underlying assumption with all of that is that if our kids are healthy, they ought to be growing. Because good physical health means good physical growth. And if you don't see it, there's a problem. The Bible says the exact same thing about your relationship with Jesus Christ. In Hebrews chapter 5, and I want you to pull your Bibles out and open up to that text, there's a well check going on for the people that the writer of Hebrews is writing to. And he pulls out the tape measure and he puts them in the scale. And he says, "You guys are underweight. You are not growing like you're supposed to." And the interesting thing about how he goes about this is that he tells them, much like we would expect for a little baby, that the time really matters.
3: that if you've been a Christian this long, you ought to be this far along. It's as though there's some kind of chart in the wall of heaven where, you know, the angels look at it and say, well, this is what we expect from a one-year-old. This is what we expect from a five-year-old. So I guess the one question for us before we even read the text is, how old are you? How's your growth in relation to that age? How old are you in Christ? Are you a year old? Are you 5 years old? Are you 8 years old? Are you 18 years old? Do we have some 28-year-olds here? Take a look at Hebrews chapter 5. Because the writer of Hebrews knows how old most of these people are. And he says this in verse number 11. We have much to say about this. What does that demonstrative pronoun point back to? Melchizedek. We have much to say about Melchizedek. We've got a lot to talk about this whole new priesthood, the Melchizedekian priesthood. But it's hard to explain. And it's not because the writer of Hebrews doesn't know about it. We'll find out in chapter 7. He knows an awful lot about Melchizedek. He says, it's hard to explain because you are, what? You're slow to learn, man. You're just slow to learn. In fact, though by this time, you ought to be teachers, but you need someone to teach you the elementary truths of God's word all over again. You need milk, not solid food. Anyone who lives on milk, verse 13 says, still being an infant, is not acquainted with the teaching about righteousness. But solid food is for the mature, who by constant use have trained themselves to distinguish good from evil. Got a lot to say about Melchizedek, but it's hard to explain. You're slow to learn. In fact, though by, and if you have your pencil out, circle this word, time. By this time, you ought to be teachers. Great thing about the Greek language, as I've said many times, it's very exacting. We see the word in English, time. There's a lot of Greek concepts you can relate to. And even in English, we use the word time in different ways. Matter of fact, my wife will say something about cleaning the garage out, and I'll say, well, honey, I just haven't had the time, see? And then if she looks at her watch and says, well, how much time does it take? Then we're talking about two different kinds of time. And in Greek, there's two words for that. There's the word kairos, which is what I mean when I say I haven't had time. I haven't had the opportunity, honey. I got a lot of stuff going on, and, you know, there's a lot happening, and American Idol's on. I don't have time to clean the garage out. See, and she's saying you do have time. What the word is here is not the opportunity, because that would let us off the hook a little too easy, because you know what my wife says in response to the garage? You'd better make time, right? And I can't make time, but I can make the opportunity. And that's what I'm getting at, is that I'm thinking about opportunity. You can't make chronos, which is the Greek word here. And what the writer of Hebrews is saying is you've had enough days now to be a teacher, but you're not a teacher. Number one on your outline, if you're taking notes, jot this down. We need to begin to, number one, care about the calendar. Start to care about the calendar, because God does. He cares about the calendar, and he's looking at your life, and he says, hey, five-year-old Christian, you've had enough time to be here. Hey, 15-year-old Christian, you've had plenty of chronos to be here. He's got an expectation for our growth. And what gets me is, again, the verbiage here is so exacting and so revealing that he doesn't say you ought to in terms of you should. It'd be a good thing. There's two words in Greek for should. There's the word day, transliterated D-E-I, day, and that means you ought to. For instance, if it's Secretary's Day, you ought to get her a card. You ought to get her some flowers. That's not the word here. The word here, a philo, is a different word. It's a strong word. It's the word that Jesus uses when he tells stories about money being owed to someone else. Because when Visa sends me their little love note at the end of the month, it's not, it would be really nice if you sent us some money this month. Visa says, you a philo, you owe us money. And if you don't, Bruno's coming out to break your legs or whatever happens, I don't know. If you don't pay your Visa bill, you get in trouble. This text says, you've been a Christian long enough, chronos, that you are obligated. You have a debt to do what? In this case, to be teachers. And a lot of people go, whew, I'm glad that says that because I don't have the gift, right? I've read the gifts list and I don't have that one. This must be a passage for staff people at churches. Now remember the context. This is written not to Bible school students, not a seminary, you know, outline. This is for the rank and file who sit in church every Sunday, and he's saying, you ought to be teachers. Remember this, by the way, about the gifts list. There's lots of things on there that all of us are called to do. And just because you're gifted to do it doesn't mean you're the only people in the church that do it. Faith is on the list. Did you know that? Gifted to have faith. Now, does that mean that if I don't have the gift of faith, I don't have to trust Christ? Is that what it means?

and they underwrite a lot of ministry around here. Okay? So we understand that there are people that are endowed with a special ability to teach and to teach really well. And we put microphones on them and we put them on stages like this and they teach the big crowds. But just get that little luster off of this word. Because really what teaching is, the kind of teaching that all of us are obligated to do, is the passing on of information. And if God has invested in us for, let's just say, 14 years, man, we are obligated to take what we've learned and pass it on. This is a little note. You remember, if you think back to the very beginning of our study of the book of Hebrews as we work our way through it, we said this book was probably written between 60 and 68 AD. AD 65, let's just say, rough and dirty. This book in chapter 2 revealed that the audience, this church, didn't get the message of the gospel from Christ. It got it from the apostles who were sent out. So this wasn't something where you got a group of people that received the message early on. As a matter of fact, we're assuming that in the book of Acts, somewhere, probably, I don't know, 10, 15 years into this thing, they got the gospel. So let's just say conservatively 15 years. That would put us at 45, AD 45. This book was written somewhere in the mid-60s. You don't have anybody in this church that's over 20 years old in Christ. And assuming the church grew like most churches do, you've probably got a lot of 5-year-olds, 8-year-olds, 12-year-olds, a lot of teenagers. Those are the oldest Christians in the group, the teenagers. And the writer of Hebrews says, you've been Christians long enough to be teaching. What's that mean? Passing on what you've learned. Care about the calendar. If you care about the calendar, you'll feel that pressure. You'll feel it. And you know what? In verse number 11, we kind of skip by the diagnosis. Those are the symptoms. Slow growth. What's the diagnosis? You're slow to learn. See? And when I hear the phrase slow to learn, I think things like dumb as a box of rocks. You know, I think dunce. I think dull. But you know, that's not what this is. As a matter of fact, this is a Greek word in the New Testament only used twice. The other time it's used is right across the page in chapter 6. Take a look at this. It's the word nothros. It's the only other time it's used in the New Testament. We do not want you to become, how's it translated? Lazy. Mm-mm. See, when you tell your teenager who you think is bright and you know is bright and has capacity, but they're not applying themselves in school, you may say they're slow. You're slow to learn. But what you're saying is not their capacity. You're not commenting on their capacity. You're talking about their disposition. It's not that they can't do it. It's that they're not doing it and they're not applying themselves. And the writer of Hebrews says, man, a lot of people have been Christians for a long time in that church and they're not applying themselves. They're slow to learn. They're lazy. Please recognize it's not as though God is in heaven going, oh, I need more workers and teachers. Please, I need more workers. What am I going to do? The issue is about the blessing that comes in usefulness. God wants us to grow up just like you want your kids to grow up, because there's something significant, rewarding, and satisfying about growing up and maturing. I've told you before, my dad bought me a tool chest for my garage. And he's great at giving tools as presents. Matter of fact, every Christmas, every birthday, I can count on a wrench or some kind of tool for my tool chest. So it's jam-packed full of tools. And the thing about my dad when he gives me tools is they're not always new in the wrapper. They're old from his tool chest. Sometimes he gives me new tools, but a lot of times they're hand-me-down tools. And so my tool chest fills up with them, and I got one drawer. Don't you guys have one drawer? It's got nothing but screwdrivers in it. I pull it out, and there's all the screwdrivers. And every time I need a screwdriver, it seems I go to the same two screwdrivers every time, right? Because they work. The ends aren't all gummed up or chewed off or whatever happened to them. The handle feels good. It works. So then you say, well, why don't you get rid of all those other screwdrivers? I wouldn't have anything in my tool chest, for one. The real reason I wouldn't get rid of those is because a lot of them came from my dad's tool chest, and a lot of those came from my grandpa's tool chest. I've got screwdrivers with my grandpa's initials in it, right? We're not getting rid of those. But I'm not using them either. They don't work. In John chapter 6, verse 39, the Bible says that you are a gift from the Father to the Son. It's an amazing truth to ponder. That the Father gives to the Son these people, and each of them is a gift from the Father to the Son. And Christ says, you will in no wise be cast out. We're not getting rid of you. But when he opens his

0: tool chest to look for someone to do something in his kingdom, it seems he's always going back to the same two or three tools. Have you noticed that? Pastors put it this way, 10% of the people do 90% of the work. And that's usually how it is. And when God here is in heaven looking into the tool chest, he sees those people with their hand up and they're saying, here am I, send me. I'll do it. And I'm ready, I'm prepped, I'm spending time in the Word, I'm studying it, I'm making progress. And God goes, great. And you know what? They are the ones that receive the blessing. Isn't that God's not going to get his job done without you? It's that he'd love to have you participate in the blessing of being used to advance the kingdom. God wants to bless us. God would love us to have the participation in ministry, and he's looking for people that are on track with the growth rate. We don't care about the calendar. Let's grow up in Christ. Let's pray. God, help us, please, to be the kinds of people that want to grow in Christ. We're not satisfied with the same old song, the same old truth, the same old slogan. We want to go deeper. We want to understand you on a different level, your holiness, or your grace, or your omnipotence, or your omniscience. There's so much we need to understand about you. God, help us to grow in Christ. We got to explore passages we've never explored. We need to become familiar with characters in Scripture that minister to our heart that we've never even learned to pronounce their names before. God, let us go deeper in Christ. Help us in this, I pray. In Jesus' name, amen.
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5: 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I just want to be a better mom. 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And they talked about in scripture what we were studying, what they were in that moment being convicted of, and they shared from their successes and their failures. I can write a letter to my younger self. It does no one any good. But if I write it and give it to the next generation, which is what I attempted to do with the book Moms of the Bible, now my stories, the stories of moms in the Bible, the stories of moms in history, can mentor the next generation, and it's relational and it's real.
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7: Mom, I have nothing to wear. Have you heard that before, even though your daughter's closet is stuffed with clothes? Hi, I'm Dana Gresh, founder of True Girl. Now, shopping for trends and cool designers isn't necessarily a bad thing, but it could be evidence of a lie your daughter is believing about her worth. Ask questions to find out where her heart is on the issue. What does she like or dislike about her wardrobe? Where does she feel her value comes from? Once you've identified the lie, remind your daughter that the truth is her worth comes from the blood of Jesus and the crown he has placed on her head. Keep her grounded in scriptures that affirm her true status as a beautiful, chosen, unique princess of God. For more information on how to raise your tween, go to danagresh.com.
8: 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You know, when something breaks, when something falls apart, when something needs replacing, have you got a guy? What kind of guy is that? 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Talking about the trades and those who work in the trades and who's discipling those skilled laborers in the workforce today. 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
10: The 4th century Roman Emperor Julian the Apostate once remarked that Jesus had successfully implanted in the Christian the belief that they were somehow related. Minucius Felix, a Roman attorney who lived in the 3rd century, wrote of the Christians, they love each other even without being all that acquainted. And you meet someone in an airport or in an office, and it doesn't matter where it is, and you find out they're followers of Jesus Christ, and there's immediate kinship.

0: Fashions change, medicine changes, technology changes, even the way we dress changes. But some things should never change. In 1 Peter chapter 1, Peter gives a command that stands untouched by culture or trends. Love one another. Not casually, not politely, but sincerely, fervently, from the heart. Welcome to Wisdom for the Heart with Stephen Davey. Today, Stephen explains that genuine Christian love is rooted in the gospel and empowered by the new birth. It's not sentimental, it's intentional. If you want to know what truly sets us apart from the world, keep listening.
1: Let's rejoin our study where we ended at verse 22. 1 Peter chapter 1, verse 22, Peter writes, "Since you have in obedience to the truth purified your souls for a sincere love of the brethren, fervently love one another from the heart. For you have been born again, not of seed, which is perishable, but imperishable, that is, through the living and lasting, enduring word of God." Now, those verses are actually one long sentence. But you might circle or highlight the primary verb in that sentence because everything sort of hinges, attaches to it. It's the verb there in verse 22, love one another, that phrase. Underscore that command. It's an imperative. Everything else ties to it. From the time this was written, 1900 years ago to this day, that truth hasn't changed. Now, before we get to the command to love, let me point out the foundation of love that Peter gives us here. In fact, without this foundation, you can't really begin to love. So let's find out what it is. The foundation is described back in verse 22 as obedience to the truth. And, if I can somewhat artificially separate the phrases, purification of the soul. Let's look at those for a minute. The phrase obedience to the truth might make it sound like this is something you've got to earn. You've got to work your way. You've got to obey enough to get saved. No, this is a reference to the gospel and to your salvation. In fact, in 2 Thessalonians chapter 1 and verse 3, Paul warns the unbeliever by saying they do not obey the gospel. That is, they don't submit to it. To the Ephesians, Paul identifies the word of truth with the gospel, Ephesians 1:13. Even, in fact, Peter later on in this letter refers to the unbelieving world in chapter 4 as a world that does not obey the gospel of God. Now, it might be helpful to understand the word obedience isn't what you might automatically think of. You got to obey in order to be saved. That's not what he's saying. Obedience to the truth or to the gospel. That word obedience is a compound noun made up of two words. One is to hear or hearing, and the other word is under. In other words, obeying the truth is another way of saying you have come under the sound of the gospel. You are hearing under the truth. You have come underneath it, which is the implication then of surrender to it. You believe it. You accept it. You follow its commands to repent and pursue Christ. So Peter is effectively saying that if you haven't come to love the gospel of Christ, if you haven't come under, if you haven't obeyed the commands of the gospel, you'll never be able to love anybody else. If you don't love Jesus Christ, you'll never be able to love anybody else the way it'll be loved. In fact, when you became a believer, you first then began to be able to love like Christ. Now, Peter also mentions here in verse 22 the foundational element of a purified soul, and that also is synonymous with spiritual conversion. The world can talk about their spiritual experiences, but according to the scriptures, their spirit is dead.
2: It has not yet been brought to life. So when Peter pictures here in verse 22 that moment in the past when you had your soul purified, what he means is there was a past moment when your soul, by the Spirit, was purified in the past, and it has continuing results in the present. Now, choose daily to demonstrate the demeanor of someone who's been brought to life. See, he's writing to believers here. He's not telling unbelievers, here's how you want to live. They need to be saved. Don't turn over a new leaf, by the way. It's just a new leaf. It'll get old quickly. You need a new life, which comes by means of the Spirit of God, as you come under the truth of the gospel and you believe. Again, the question, how do you most effectively demonstrate the demeanor of someone who is spiritually alive? Through love. That which the world can never produce. Genuine love. It isn't going to be the soap you use. It ain't gonna be the clothing you wear. It ain't gonna be the stove you cooked on last night, you have in your kitchen. It is going to be your love for the brethren. Now, what Peter's going to do is give us the specifics of what this love looks like. Three words are going to surface in this passage that describes genuine love. And the first word is the word sincere. Look at verse 22. A little into the verse again. You've purified your souls, having had your souls purified, for here's what happens now, a sincere love for the brethren. Generic term for brothers and sisters. And Peter describes it as a sincere love. He uses an adjective, hypokritos, which gives us our transliterated word, hypocrite, or hypocrisy. He says, by adding an alpha or an A, it is no hypocrisy. He says, this is love without hypocrisy. But to understand that, go back in time. If Peter saw a dramatic play, the actors would have been holding in front of their faces a hypokriton, a mask. And the mask might be painted with a big smiley face on it or a big frown, still used to represent the dramatic Broadway scene to this day is an icon. It could be a frown or a smile, but the true feelings of the actor could be hidden behind the mask. Peter uses the word here to describe the love of the brethren, to be without any acting. There are no masks. Nobody's pretending to love someone else, but hiding their true feelings of resentment or grudges, or bitterness behind the mask. This might happen today. This is more than a handshake and a smile, but I hope you don't sit next to me. This is more than a smile and a, hey, how are you doing? But thinking inside, I hope they don't start telling me. I don't have time. No mask. Genuine, sincere love. Peter uses another descriptive word here. It's the word fervent. Notice, fervently love, a little later on, fervently love one another. Sincerely, now, fervently. This doesn't get any easier, does it? In fact, the word he uses here for fervently is used only here in the entire New Testament. And it means, get this, fervently. I mean, that's a passionate word. Fervently. It has heat and emotion, doesn't it? And keep in mind, as you pursue holiness for the glory of God, which is the overarching context here in this passage, other people are going to intercept your life. Other people are going to be brought into your life, and God is going to sanctify you through them. There are relationships that are sanctifying relationships, marriage being the chief one. It sanctifies you. One author put it this way, instead of struggling with the thought, I wonder why God is allowing that person, either in the assembly or in my family or in my life, why is God allowing that other person to bother me, to irritate me, to hurt me? No, think this way. God is using that other person to sanctify me, to move me forward in
1: the process of holy pursuit. Now, maybe you think after that, well, that's going to stretch me. That's going to stretch me to think this way. Peter would agree. In fact, the background of that word fervent or fervently is the world of athletics. Just picture in your mind something akin to what Peter probably saw as he watched those runners about to take off in some contest. You, perhaps if you watch a little football, or maybe you've watched some baseball recently and you've seen the athletes doing the same thing. What are they doing? They're off somewhere and they're stretching. They're pulling. They're bending. They're torturing. they're doing everything they can to push to the limit their muscles' capacity. That's the word here. Love to the stretching to the capacity of your ability. So if loving somebody in your life has you saying, man, that's going to stretch me. I'm going to probably sprain something. I won't be able to move for a week. That's the idea. Love the brethren, even though it takes you to the limits of your capacity. He has another descriptive phrase. Genuine love is not only sincere and fervent. I'll use the word, it's intentional. Notice again, fervently love one another. Notice, from the heart. Wow. Now that just completely exposes us. From the heart. This isn't external pressure. This isn't, here are three rules, okay, now you love. No, this is internal. This is an internal principle. A principle of spiritual life initiated by the indwelling Holy Spirit who grows within our hearts, that continually come under the sound of the gospel and the truth of the word, so that he produces this crop. And the first nuance in that crop, the fruit of the Spirit, is what? Love. Galatians 5:22. Love. From the heart. From the heart. Is he thinking of that beating, red, blood-pumping muscle? Of course not. You know, I get a little irritated with people saying, you know, you really shouldn't have children pray to ask Jesus into their heart, because that's just a beating red muscle. Do you really think that's what we're talking about? In fact, in the New Testament, just do a search on the word heart. The word heart references the inner core of your being. Where else would you ask Jesus to come? The heart is who you are. The heart in the Western mind was the place where you think. It is the place where you decide. That's why you're to believe in your heart that God raised him from the dead in order to be saved. Believe in the very core of your being that he is alive. By the way, when we're told, when we're commanded to love from the heart, that's very significant, because love then can be commanded. How do you command somebody to love somebody? You love from the heart, that place where you decide, I'm going to love him. I'm going to love her. They're part of my family. When I do a wedding, typically in that ceremony, one of the things I'll say to that couple is, you are here today, not because you have fallen in love. And I let everybody gasp. You are here today because you have chosen to love. The very inner core of who you are, the place where you make up your mind, in your heart. It is not a matter of feeling, it's a matter of willing. Agape, which is the word he uses, involves deep feelings and affection. But agape begins with a decision. Agape doesn't wait for merit to be built up in the life of the recipient. Okay, now they've done enough and now I'll love them. Agape doesn't wait for inspiration. Aren't you glad? I mean, did you ever do anything and you think, well, now I've done something, God will love me? We unfortunately tend to think that way. You don't earn merits, and once you reach a point, okay, now God will love you. You don't live in such a way as a believer. Well, God really loves me today. When he saw me do that, he was up there, wow, now I love him. No. Agape is an act of the will, and the body follows through. Agape is a decision in the heart and the hands and the feet, and everything about you cooperates. It's hard to love the hard to love, but it is possible. You know how I know that? Jesus loves me. How about you? We often overlook, if I could just pull over for a moment on the side. We often think of Jesus' commandment to his disciples, which is then reiterated throughout the New Testament that Peter no doubt is picking up on. Jesus Christ is saying, I'm going to give you a new commandment. By the way, get that commandment that you love one another. I'm commanding you to make a decision to love one another and demonstrate it. You think, you know, okay, that's to the church. Frankly, that'd be easier. If Jesus were to come here today and say to all of us in this assembly, I want you to love 3,000 people, we'd go, that's easy. I can do that. A lot different if he tells you to love three people, a handful of people. That's exactly what he was doing, because when he issued that new commandment, he's in the upper room. It's hours before his crucifixion. And he's sitting in a room with 11 disciples, and he's effectively saying, Peter, I know you are worlds apart from John. You have entirely different personalities. You don't even think alike. I command you to love each other. He's looking at Andrew, the guy that he's always first out of the bus, would never need a map. He'd be lost forever, like some of you guys, and me too. You never ask for directions. And there's Thomas. He won't go anywhere unless he's, you know, got a map. And he's going to doubt every step of the way. He's never going to take that step of faith. And Andrew is going to get irritated and say, come on, let's go. And Thomas says, I don't know. You guys love each other. Or Simon the Zealot hated Rome, hated Romans. Would just as soon take his Sicarius dagger to the throat of one of them, and any Jew who would so collaborate with the Roman Empire, and they're sitting in the room, was one of the chief collaborators, Matthew the tax collector, who'd sold his reputation in order to get a job from Rome so he could turn around and tax and overtax his fellow Jewish nation. You guys love each other. Put it into action. I don't want you to talk about it. I'm not so interested in how well you can define it. I want you to act upon it. I love that little Peanuts cartoon I came across some time ago. And Schroeder's always got that little miniature grand piano that he plays. He'll pull out it, and he's always playing away. And Lucy has had a crush on him for about 50 years and never can get anywhere with that one. And he's playing away, and she comes over and sits down and listens, you know, just adoringly, and then finally interrupts him and says, Schroeder, do you know what love is? Schroeder stands to his feet and rather woodenly states, yes, love is a noun, a strong affection for, an attachment or devotion to a person or persons. And he sits back down and starts playing. Lucy's crushed, disappointed, but then says somewhat hopefully, you know, on paper, he's terrific. But Jesus doesn't tell us to love on paper, does he? He doesn't ask us, you know, get against that wall, now you spit out the definition. What is it? We could probably do it. We could probably do a good job of it. He's not asking us to love by definition. He's asking us to demonstrate love by application. Put it into life. Now, what Peter does next is reinforce the command of love by adding Two more thoughts. Let's complete this chapter by looking at these, and I'll call these incentives to love. The first incentive to love like this is that the believer is in a new family. You're in a new family. Again, verse 23, for you have been born again, not of seed which is perishable, but imperishable, that is, the living and enduring word of God. You have been born again. Again, the tense of the verb, the perfect tense, emphasizes an event that took place, but it ought to have continual repercussions. If you are married, you were married. Now it ought to have continual repercussions. Same idea. You were born again. And the chief result, that repercussion, that activity in the mind of Peter, is that you love one another. And why? Because you belong to the same family. You know, we incorrectly say of our nuclear family, we are related by blood. So are we. We are related by the blood of Christ. And as many as received him, to them he gave the right to become children of God. That's why Paul will tell the members of the assembly to treat older men as fathers, older women as mothers, younger men as brothers, and younger women as sisters in all purity. The 4th century Roman emperor Julian the Apostate once remarked that Jesus had successfully implanted in the Christian the belief that they were somehow related. Minucius Felix, a Roman attorney who lived in the 3rd century, wrote of the Christians, they love each other even without being all that acquainted with each other. There is that camaraderie. And you meet someone in an airport or in an office, and it doesn't matter where it is, and you find out they're believers and they're followers of Jesus Christ, and there's immediate kinship, which is the perfect word. You're a brother, a sister, a son, a daughter. We are children of God by faith in Jesus Christ. Galatians chapter 3, verse 26. You're in a new family. That's an incentive to love your brothers and sisters. You're not only in a new family, you're under a new authority. Look at verse 24. For all flesh is like grass, and all its glory like the flower of grass. Oh, but the grass withers. The flower falls off. But the word of the Lord endures forever. There's something else that's going to last forever. Not only the family you belong to, but the authority you're under. Now, he's quoting here from Isaiah 40, and let me very briefly say this isn't a coincidence. This isn't because he memorized this passage in his devotions and he really is looking for a place to stick it in. Now, this is highly meaningful at this particular context, because Isaiah 40 was given to the Jewish people who are wandering in a culture that is growing more and more hostile toward them. That's a perfect analogy of Peter, who's writing to the church and a hostile culture. It's growing more and more hostile, because in that kind of culture, you could have perhaps the impression or the thought that the word of God was good for people back then, you know, when they were, you know, using a certain kind of soap and burning coal in stoves, but not now. I mean, this is a lot more sophisticated now. We got a lot more troubles now. No, he's telling these first century believers what those who followed God went through BC. God hadn't forgotten them. God hadn't overlooked them. It looked now like the Empire of Rome was going to last forever. No, it's like grass. It's like a flower. It looks great. What pomp and circumstance. What beauty. What officiality, but it's going to wither away. But the word of the Lord is as fresh and relevant today as it was in the days of Peter. The word of the Lord will stand forever. So, because we have come under the sound of it and we have submitted to it by faith in Christ, we have a new family and we're under a new authority.
2: And then because of all of that, we dare to even attempt to love with sincerity, no masks, with fervency, stretched to the very limit and willingly from the heart.
0: I hope that this reminder of God's great love for you and your responsibility to love others has encouraged you today. 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And then be sure and tune in back here next time on Wisdom for the Heart.

0: 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My name is Wyatt. I'm the producer of The Bill Arnold Show, and this is Faith Radio. A comforting touch, a warm smile, just the right encouragement. The impact of a godly woman on her family and all those she encounters is beyond measure. This Mother's Day, we honor the mothers and mother figures in our lives. Her children bless her. Her husband praises her. Many women act competently, but you surpass them all. Growing your faith with Proverbs 31, 28 through 29.
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5: Moses mediated a covenant, and everybody was terrified. Even Moses was terrified. But we, today, on this side of the cross, we don't go to Sinai for our salvation. We go to Calvary. We go to the cross. We go to the mountain of God, Mount Zion, a kind of reference to the heavenly mountain of God.